0: criticism, including from some of his staunchest allies. At the rally, he defended his decision by saying, "You take gifts when they're given to you." Trump is now headed to Montana. U.S. inflation accelerated last month as gas, clothes, and airfares got more expensive. As NPR's Scott Horsley explains, the figures underscore the lingering impact of the Iran war on gas prices as costs outpace wage gains.
1: Average wages have gone up just 3% over the last year, while prices have jumped 3.7%. So that means the typical paycheck buys less today than it did a year ago.
2: Yeah.
1: And no wonder many workers feel like they're falling behind. It's a little different for retirees. We got word this morning that Social Security benefits will go up 3.6% in January. That's an automatic cost of living adjustment, or COLA, that's supposed to protect seniors from inflation.
0: NPR's Scott Horsley reporting. Minority Leader Chuck Schumer and Senator Alex Padilla of California say more than 100 Democratic staff will fan out across the country as election observers. The Senate's program mirrors a longstanding bipartisan program in the House, as NPR's Eric McDaniel reports.
3: Democrats have been preparing for more than 100 different types of election threats, from the possibility that the president will again declare elections fraudulent to National Guard troops or ICE agents at the polls. The White House has said in statements to NPR that the administration is working to protect the election and that federal agents won't be specifically dispatched to polls. The new election observer program is the most visible part of Senate Democrats' preparations. The Senate Republican, who would be responsible for any GOP participation in the observer program, didn't immediately return a request for comment. Eric McDaniel, NPR News, Washington.
0: The Vatican says Pope Leo celebrated Mass at the hospital today, where he's recovering from lung cancer surgery. NPR's Jason DeRose reports the church also provided a medical update.
4: According to the Vatican, Pope Leo has undergone routine post-op blood tests and a chest x-ray. He's also having respiratory therapy. Leo's been active in his first 18 months, teaching on artificial intelligence, traveling to Africa and the Middle East, and speaking out on war and immigration. Catholic Studies professor Susan Reynolds at Emory University says the cancer might bring something more to his papacy.
5: He has made a profound impact on the global church, but in other ways, it does seem like he's only just beginning. So I imagine that this will perhaps ignite in him a certain sense of urgency.
4: For instance, appointing cardinals, the people who will someday elect the next pope. Jason DeRose, NPR News.
0: Major U.S. stock indexes had their worst day since July today. The S&P 500 fell more than 1%. 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
9: 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A state audit found the South Summit School Board has not evaluated the superintendent since 2024. KPCW's Christine Weller reports employees say the process should include them.
10: The South Summit School District Board of Education has not evaluated its superintendent's performance since 2024. When it has, the reviews, quote, did not provide useful feedback. That's according to a Utah audit released September 15th. During a meeting Monday, Deputy Auditor General Darren Underwood said South Summit's superintendent is, quote, doing a great job. Still, annual superintendent evaluations are one of the board's main responsibilities.
11: The National School Board Association has said an accurate, fair, and objective evaluation of a school district superintendent may be one of the most significant levers a school board has for driving district improvement.
10: Matt Weller has been a board member for 4 years and president for two. He said the board didn't evaluate Superintendent Greg Mann for 2 years because, quote, there was no good evaluation system.
12: I needed the basis to start one. And so that's the real reason we haven't done one. I needed help on it. And there's just nothing in Utah that's any good.
10: The board previously used the Utah School Boards Association's template to evaluate Mon, who has been superintendent since 2021. Underwood said the board could still use the template as long as it's catered to South Summit. Auditors recommend the board formally adopt a superintendent evaluation system that includes clear success measures tied to the board's strategic plan. Christine Weller, KPCW News.
9: And Wasatch County leaders are discussing next steps since the county sheriff has been charged with felony obstruction of justice. KPCW's Connor Thomas reports council members met privately this week.
2: The Wasatch County Council held a closed-door meeting Tuesday evening, 6 days after charges against the county sheriff were made public. The county didn't specify what the meeting was about, only that it was a personnel matter. But before closing council chambers, staffers were passing around and inspecting a copy of the redacted grand jury indictment of Wasatch County Sheriff Jared Rigby. He's charged with second-degree felony obstruction of justice and with making a written false statement, a Class B misdemeanor. Rigby pleaded not guilty October 1st and remains on the job as of Wednesday. As KPCW has reported, Rigby allegedly sought to discredit a political opponent who also worked for the Summit County Sheriff's Office. He's accused of interfering with the county's prosecution of Corey Richens on murder charges in the process. Rigby hasn't said whether he'll voluntarily step aside, and his attorney didn't respond to a request for comment Wednesday.
13: I think that's something that we'd be open to if he wanted to remove himself from the situation. I think that would certainly help dealing with some of the complexities of this situation.
2: Wasatch County Manager Dustin Graybaugh spoke with KPCW about the closed meeting after it ended. The grand jury also charged Rigby's old boss, the former Summit County Sheriff, Dave Edmonds, with a third-degree felony count of obstruction. A hearing is scheduled for November 4th in Summit County's 3rd District Court regarding whether to make the redacted portions of the two indictments public. Connor Thomas, KPCW News.
9: And tickets for Olympian Sean White's Snow League freestyle competition go on sale this week. KPCW's Christine Weller has more on the event coming to Park City in January.
10: Winter sports enthusiasts can start buying tickets to Snow League October 15th. Three-time Olympic gold medalist Sean White founded Snow League in 2024 and announced in March it would be coming to Park City. It's the first professional sports league dedicated to snowboard and freeski halfpipe competition. The league will be at Park City Mountain January 21st to 23rd. At a Park City Council meeting October 8th, Snow League Consumer Marketing Director Ryan Hollander said tickets start at $10.
14: We try to stay very affordable. Thursday and Friday starts at $10, and we go on sale. Saturday will be the busiest day, starts at $25.
10: As the event gets closer, general admission will go up to $60 per ticket. A VIP experience with food and drink services starts at $150 and goes up to $300. Hollander said some Epic Pass holders can also enter a raffle to win a free ticket. Hollander said the head-to-head competition provides equal pay for men and women.
14: 60 athletes will be participating. Over 50 of those athletes have Olympic experience, so it really is the world's best athletes who will be coming to Park City to compete for record prize purses.
10: Hollander expects there will be about 4,500 attendees per day. Christine Weller, KPCW News.
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16: It is 6:10, 43 degrees in Park City and 49 in Heber Valley, both locations in the mid-30s overnight. Sunny week ahead as well in both locations. Here in Park City, we'll start off tomorrow with a high of 57. We'll be in the low 60s all week long, and overnight lows in the mid to high 30s, with the exception of tomorrow night. It is going to be right at freezing. In Heber Valley, they are a little bit warmer and a little bit colder. They'll reach a high of 64 tomorrow, and by Saturday and Sunday, the high 60s, but overnight lows are in the freezing temperatures. It's going to be 28 on Thursday, 31 on Friday, and 32 on Saturday night. So if you get out early, watch out for some of that black ice, because we had a lot of rain, and it's still hiding in places that we won't be able to see early in the morning. All right, roads are looking pretty good. There are some slowdowns on 224 getting out of town and a little bit on Kearns. And let's see what's happening down on the River Road. It looks a little bit slow, but looks like everything's moving. If you see something, we should be sharing it. Let me know. Text or call 435-655-8255. Coming up, we've got music and we've got Marketplace. And of course, at 7 o'clock, we've got the PC Miners football game. All right, so stay with me. And I'm thinking about the football theme here. I've got Santana to kick everything off with winning.

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2: 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I will be back tomorrow and Friday filling in for Claire. I hope you have a wonderful evening. Cheer on the PC Miners. And I've got a couple more tunes before you hear from Marketplace. And, of course, then the game will be streamed live here at kpcw.org. All right. I've got Mad IQs. I don't know how, but they found me. And I've got a surprise tune because I don't know what I'm going to pick. Have a great night.

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4: In Los Angeles, I'm Kai Rizdahl. It is Wednesday today, 14 October. Good as it always is to have you along, everybody. You know, today was one of those days where government economic data comes out and you, the average American consumer, goes, yeah, I knew that. The Bureau of Labor Statistics told us this morning that consumer prices rose 3.7% in September from 1 year ago. It was a 0.6% increase month over month. That's August to September. And I know maybe that doesn't sound like a lot, but it is. I also know you think the next thing I'm going to say is that energy prices are the main culprit, which, yes, okay, they are. But they're not the only culprit. Marketplace's Sabri Benishore starts us off.
5: If energy prices are a dumpster fire in the economy, you want to know if it's going to spread. And to do that, you got to look at how dry and tindery the area around the dumpster is. Like, what's inflation doing over in services?
6: Services inflation is just not dampening down at all.
5: Omer Sharif is founder of Inflation Insights. There are areas of mild concern around the dumpster.
6: Recreation services were, you know, relatively strong today. Hotel rates have moved up sharply the last several months. Airfares are still rising as, you know, airlines try to recover jet fuel costs.
5: On the other hand, some other prices have come down. Beef, pork, milk. You can actually look at all the goods and services the government measures and calculate how many of them are seeing inflation below 2%, which people tend not to notice, and how many things have inflation above 2%, which people do notice.
7: And right now it's about a 50-50 split.
5: Eric Winograd is chief economist at AllianceBernstein. The dumpster fire is not spreading too much.
7: The truth is that the second round effects or the knock-on effects from oil and into other prices have been a lot more limited than I think most people would have expected.
5: Markets are still betting the Federal Reserve is going to hose down the economy with an interest rate hike in December, just to be safe. Now, whatever is going on with inflation around the actual dumpster is still on fire.
8: I mean, you can't really just exclude energy. People can't just not pay for gas, not pay their heating bills.
5: Alan Detmeister is an economist at UBS Investment Bank. More than half the inflation we are seeing today comes from higher gas and diesel prices alone. And that inflation has been higher than wage growth for 6 months in a row after the Iran war began. In New York, I'm Sabri Benishore for Marketplace.
4: Hey, you remember back in the depths of the pandemic, all the supply chain mishigas that was going on, the months it would take for something you had ordered to show up, the inflation that followed, all those stories about how much more it was costing to send a shipping container from Shanghai to L.A.? Here's the 2026 version. The supply chain in question is crude oil. The inflation, I mean, Sabri was just talking about that. And instead of container ships, it's crude oil tankers, which are running very nearly $80 million a pop to send one of them full of oil from the U.S. Gulf Coast to China. Marketplace's Elizabeth Trovall has our story.
9: Around the world, out on the open sea, there are only 900 or so VLCCs.
10: VLCC stands for Very Large Crude Carrier. They carry 2 million barrels.
9: Nick Watt is with Argus Media. He says those carriers used to charge $3 to $6 per barrel before the war.
10: And now it has absolutely skyrocketed, and freight rates for VLCCs carrying U.S. crude to Asia, about $38 per barrel.
9: That price reflects the increased demand for a limited number of tankers because of all the extra lifting it takes to move oil around the world these days. Dan Pickering is with Pickering Energy Partners.
11: They're using vessels, sometimes smaller vessels, to get oil through the strait, which is most risky. And then they're transferring it onto other vessels out in the Persian Gulf where the Iranians can't strike them.
9: You need more vessels, and there's more risk. So refiners are paying more for shipments of crude oil, especially in Asia, says Rick Joswick with S&P Global Energy.
12: Refinery margins in Asia are getting a little thin.
9: Thin and negative in some cases, at a time when diesel and gasoline are in short supply.
12: The world is looking to run more crude someplace else to make the products and backfill that loss. The only spare capacity is out in Asia. And if those margins in Asia are negative, they're not going to run it.
9: Which puts more upward pressure on fuel prices for all of us. I'm Elizabeth Trovall for Marketplace.
4: The obligatory reminder here, as you think about what you are paying at the pump for gas and what truckers are paying for diesel, is that crude oil trades globally, and there is, quite literally, only so much to go around. On Wall Street today, traders for sure did not love them, that inflation data. We will have the details when we do the numbers.

0: We've been planning our stories from Mumbai this week for months. Countless emails and Zooms and phone calls with all kinds of people, which is where our series, The Age of Work, begins today.
1: You have started recording on your end, yes?
2: Yes, I have.
1: All right. We are recording on our end. So the first thing I would like you to do, just to make sure I get that right, is tell me exactly who you are and how we should properly identify you.
2: Okay. I'm Pushpika Freitas, and I'm the president of Marketplace Handwork of India. I'm also the founder of Marketplace.
0: We reached Pushpika in Chicago, where she lives now. She is originally from Mumbai. And just to get this out of the way, yes, the business we are going to be talking about today is also called Marketplace. Marketplace Handwork of India is its full name, like Pushpika said. We're just going to call it Marketplace India to minimize the confusion for y'all as best we can. Pushpika studied social work in Mumbai, then moved to the United States.
1: Tell me more about what you saw. You'd been in Chicago for a number of years. You'd gotten an advanced degree, and then you went back. Tell me what you saw.
2: Well, I first started a leprosy rehabilitation program because that's the job I got. And one of the things that I remember very clearly before I kind of started Marketplace was meeting one of a young girl, but maybe 12, during the day and saying, "Hey, why aren't you in school?" And she said, "Well, my mother had to go to work and I have to look after my younger siblings." That's when I realized how little opportunity women have and how much freedom they have to even earn an income.
0: The women's labor force participation rate in India, the percentage of people working or actively looking, is 32%. For men in India, it's close to 80%.
1: Tell me about the conversation you had with your sister when you decided to start this company.
2: Well, one of the first things we realized was that we didn't know what we were doing. We were able to acknowledge that, okay, we want to empower women, but we didn't know what we were doing. So both of us knew how to sew, and so we started with sewing, doing patchwork. We didn't have funding. We didn't have, you know, so we would get scraps of fabric from tailors.
0: They taught women who wanted to earn money of their own how to sew and embroider and eventually how to make clothing. But one of the things Pushpika learned pretty quick was that the clothing these women were making was too pricey for the Indian market.
2: I came to Chicago to visit family and friends. I had a sister here. And I just filled my suitcase full of stuff and had a house party. And people just loved the garments. And so I thought, okay, well, maybe the market is here. And that's how Marketplace actually was born here.
0: Every year, the women in India produce two collections that they export for sale to the United States. That's the traditional side of the business. There's also a nonprofit side that trains women how to work. One key part of that is that these women don't get paid in cash. Their wages go straight to a bank account that they open in their own names, not their husbands.
2: So Marketplace is about economic development for the women, but it is more than that. Earning an income does give them a voice, but the women have taken it to a completely different level, which you'll see when you go to India.
0: And we definitely did.
1: Here's the thing with this, in all seriousness. This is one of those where audio doesn't do it justice. Just the everything of this is kind of overwhelming.
0: Neela Richardson and I spent 2 hours in the neighborhood where Pushpika founded Marketplace India. It's called Santa Cruz East. And obviously we can't walk you through everything that we saw, but we're going to try real hard to convey the feeling. We did our best trying to find the Marketplace India office. We failed miserably because, among other things, there aren't really street signs.
1: All right, we're following you.
3: Welcome.
0: We wound up in a bright white room full of a dozen or so women, some at desks, most, though, sitting on the floor around a low table, closely inspecting individual pieces of clothing and folding them up oh so neatly.
1: Oh, wow. Look at this.
3: We We have a shipment going this Friday.
0: I was just going to say, they're busy packaging it up.
3: Yes.
0: Why don't we start with who you are and where we are?
3: Okay. So I am Soumya Gautam. I am the CEO of Marketplace India. We're in the Maratha colony, which is basically an entire slum area. We are here. And we're in the Marketplace India office. We're in the middle of quality check and packaging right now.
0: Soumya is 28 years old. She worked her way up in this company over the past 5 years. And while Pushpika does big picture from Chicago, Soumya manages the day-to-day here in Mumbai.
1: Sorry, I was just looking at this label.
0: When you wear a Marketplace garment, you join an innovative program for social change, economic empowerment, and changing lives for women, artisans, and their families. And then, amazingly, you've got the Facebook logo and the Instagram logo. So you guys are all over it.
3: We're trying.
0: The shirt I was looking at was super colorful with some beautiful hand-done embroidery. These tops cost around $100, made right here by these women that Marketplace India trains.
3: We have women, around 180 women that are working with us.
0: 180 women.
3: 180 artisans that are working with us. Divided into about 10 cooperatives, which basically means that every artist is an equal owner of that entity. Absolutely.
4: An employee ownership model? Is that what I heard you say?
3: Yes.
4: And where do the women come from before they come work for you?
3: So we go to them. We find these kind of slum areas where there are opportunity, where we can find women who want to work but are not able to. Majority of the women that we're working with, they've never earned their own money before.
0: Coming up, a trip through the slum to meet some of these artisans. First, though, let's do the numbers. Yeah, the Wawa's. Dow Industrial's down 48 points, only about a 10% there, 51,621. But the NASDAQ down 511 points, 1.8%. Finished at 26,692. S&P 500 down 86 points, 1.1%, 77.18. We heard from Sabri about U.S. inflation. We're focusing this week, as you know, on the Indian economy. So some inflation numbers from over there. Headline inflation for September, 5.5%. Food inflation across India is at 7.7%. Wholesale inflation, producer prices, which we get tomorrow, by the way, rose sharply to about 11.4% because, wait for it, energy. Shares of the AI cloud computing company CoreWeave plunged 15% on the day. Yields on its bonds surged. Investors have grown fearful of how much AI's borrowing is going down. Can you say bubble? Sure you could. Netflix shares ticked up at 10%. The company is laying off about 1,000 people, 6% of its workforce. Bonds up, yield on the 10-year T-note down 5.19%. 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

0: This is Marketplace. I'm Kai Rizdal. Soumya led us out of Marketplace India HQ.
1: The way that you were going, yes.
2: By the kitten?
1: Yes.
2: Hi, little kitten.
0: To meet some of the women at one of the cooperatives in the Santa Cruz East slum. And I should say here, I have never really been any place like this. Neela and I, and a lot of Americans, I suppose, had a picture in our minds of what the Mumbai slums would look like. Being here, though, is a totally different thing. The slums aren't just in specific areas. They are all over the city. And they're actually commercial centers to the thousands of people living in them.
3: Yeah, so what happens in this slum, and all slums here, I imagine, is that, like, an economy sprouts up to support it. So there's, like, a chemist. There's, like, a locksmithy kind of place. All types of exterior and exterior painting work, the sign says.
0: All of these businesses are about the size of a small garage, completely open in the front.
3: All right, I'll go.
4: I know, I'm standing right here.
0: We took a turn off the main road. It got darker and narrower the farther we went away from the street.
1: You can get lost.
2: It's like a maze back here.
1: Yeah,
3: you could get lost in a heartbeat.
1: They all store, like, water because they have limited water supply during, like, a certain hour of the day.
2: Oh, I see.
0: Pretty deep into the slum, there was a beauty salon.
2: So there's shops here, too?
1: Yes, small shops for groceries, daily needs.
0: After a 15-minute or so walk that felt, honestly, longer with the heat, we got to where we were going.
3: Hello, sorry to bother you. Please sit down. Please, please. So tell us where we are.
1: We are at where they've been producing garments for Marketplace for over 30 years. This is the tailoring level. There are two levels more.
3: Mm-hmm.
1: And we have one for cutting and then one for hand embroidery and packaging. So
3: vertically integrated, literally and business model-wise.
2: That's right.
1: There's no other way.
0: The room is maybe 10 feet by 12, flanked with tables and a few women working away on sewing machines. We pulled up a couple of metal stools so we could chat without interrupting the work too much. It did look like belts were the item of the day. Soumya translated.
3: Oh, so you're doing a belt too. What is your name, please?
5: Sara Kambri.
3: And how old are you, Sara?
5: Kitne saal ki ho?
3: 37. 37. How long have you been here?
5: Kitne saal se ho yahan pe?
1: 9 years.
3: 9 years. Okay. And what were you doing before this?
5: Isse pehle aap kya kar rahe the? Nahi, shaadi ke baad pehle idhar hi.

0: like a second home to me. Secondly, she said before this, everybody knew me by my husband's name, like I'm this person's wife. But now when I'm walking around in the community, they're like, this is Sara from where? So they know me by my own name.
1: That's cool.
0: And that I really like.
1: That's really cool. So this is a big question. So think about it for a minute. What does it mean to you to be a woman in this economy right now?
0: So वो पूछ रहे हैं कि आजकल के टाइम में एक औरत होने का क्या मतलब है? मतलब I समझ सिर्फ मर्द होते बाहर सही होता
1: 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It's hard. I know it's hard.
0: बोल रहे हैं मुझे पता है कि बहुत मुश्किल क्वेश्चन है.
2: I would have a hard time answering too.
1: Yeah,
2: so.
1: I know. Maybe it's not a fair question. I don't know. With a, you know, 15 people and a microphone in her face, yeah. But it's a real question, right? Because she's part of this workforce.
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0: So she said that I don't have to ask my husband for money. In fact, I make my own, so I can give him if he needs any, and so that feels nice.
1: Thank you for your time. I'm sorry I embarrassed you with all these questions.
0: Thank you.
1: Can we go upstairs?
0: Yes, let's go.
2: Thank you very much.
4: Stairs, by the way, being a generous term. It's more like stairs and a rickety ladder combined. So steep that there's a rope dangling from the ceiling way up above, so you've got something to hold on to going up and especially coming down. Not easy when you're also holding a bunch of microphones.
5: Oh, my gosh.
4: Oh, my. Hello. I'm sorry, but were you waiting for us? There were around a dozen women, all of them Marketplace India artisans, in traditional dress, sitting in a big circle on the floor.
2: What does it mean for you all to have the circle and be able to go to these other women? I know you can't understand what I'm saying. And have this sisterhood around you during the workday.
6: You are expecting each one
2: whoever wants to. We would love
1: to hear from anybody, but we're just glad you're here. So whoever would like to.
4: This is not, as maybe you can hear, our usual interview setting, talking to this many people all at once. So it did take a little time with all the translation and literally the space in the room and the technical audio stuff. But once Samia started translating our questions, a bunch of women jumped in, sometimes talking over each other. There were apparently a lot of inside jokes.
1: She's getting some nods around the circle around here. What did she say?
0: So she was saying that I make my own money, so I'm very proud. I have the right over myself to command my own life, make my own choices, because I'm not dependent on anybody. So that is what it means to me, to be a woman in today's economy and having a job.
1: What is your name, first of all?
7: Deepika Surti.
1: Thank you. How old are you?
7: I am 52.
1: You speak great English. Why are we doing this in Marathi? You're 52. What did you do before this?
7: I'm an embroidery ladies. I'm doing embroidery here.
1: For
7: 25 years.
1: For 25 years. So you are an embroidery master. Yes? Sounds like it. Why are you here?
7: Because both alag alag tarah ki ladies are.
4: Deepika spoke for a couple of minutes, but there were some words we kept on hearing. Power and empowerment. She would gesture to herself and flex her bicep.
0: So she said that all of us are from different backgrounds, different cultures, but all of us have the same problems. We all want to make money, earn money, and we all might be bringing different skills to the table. Someone might be better at something else, but that gives us power. It unites us all together, and that feels really good.
2: Question for the room.
0: Yes.
2: What would it mean to India, to the country, if every woman had their own bank account, their own way of making, earning money, and were independent? What would change?
4: We asked the youngest woman in the room what she thought. She is 32 years old.
0: She's a shy one.
1: I know she's shy. I can tell. She's pulling away. Would she mind?
4: Another Marketplace India employee did the translating this time.
8: Oh.
6: She's saying definitely it will be a good

0: because they no need to ask money for anything. They can pay the fees for the tuitions and education fees for their kids by their own. They no need to ask for those money.
1: We're going back to you for the last one, just because you did so well the first time. Here's my question. What's the most important thing for people in America to know about the work that you do?
2: सबसे ज़्यादा important ऐसी क्या बात है जो आप America में बैठे हुए लोगों को बताना चाहते हैं?
3: पूरे America का.
1: That's where the customer is, right? America is where the customer is.
3: अभी customer का मेरे को पहली बार.
2: So she was saying that I want to tell them that embroidery is not easy. It's like gold jewelry that, you know, the design is so intricate. We have a lot of steps. It's very complicated. And we do like a different design on every garment. Every season the design changes. So I want to tell them how much work and effort and skill it requires to do what we do.
4: All of these women we spoke to said this was their first job. They had gotten married, moved to Mumbai, maybe had kids, and then started doing this after training from Marketplace India. They are making detailed, individualized pieces of clothing. So just like the visual effects workers at DNAG or the brothers we saw beading fine jewelry on the sidewalk, these women are a part of India's skilled labor force that this country has to keep growing to take full advantage of its demographic golden age.
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1: I think we've got some pictures of that room in India. It was something else. You should check them out. Anyway, this final note on the way out today, real quick. The Beige Book came out this morning, the Fed's regular anecdotal look at this economy. Here is my favorite tidbit. The word diesel was used 21 times in this report. In the August report, twice. Two times, twice. Our media production team includes Brian Allison, John Foki, Montana Johnson, Drew Jostad, Gary O'Keefe, and Charlton Thorpe. Alex Simpson is the manager of media production. I'm Kai Rizdahl. We will see you tomorrow, everybody. This is APM.
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9: Good evening, everybody, and welcome to KPCW Park City and our coverage of Park City Miners High School football on this Wednesday night edition. Final game of the regular season tonight over at Dozier Field. It's our first meeting with the new Heber City School Deer Creek River Hawks. Looking forward to a great game tonight for the Miners as we finish out the season. And we're going to go ahead and send you out over to Dozier Field, where there's a couple guys wishing that that press box was finished. Maybe they'd be a little warmer. Take it away, Pete and Matt.
10: Well, thank you, Bill. You know,
11: very accurate, Bill. Very accurate.
10: And welcome to a slightly windy, definitely chilly and damp, and still improving press box
11: still
10: here,
11: improving
10: here at Dozier Field.
11: Yeah.
10: We got walls, no windows, we got a roof, but apparently it leaks a little bit. So we're getting there, folks. We're getting there. It's going to be a fine facility once we get done. And so welcome to the final regular season game of the season. the hump day. Hump day.
11: Hump day. I love that. That was such a great spot that you did, the promo for the game, Pete. That's one of the probably the best commercials of all time. So great job on that. But you're right. Yeah, the last game, last regular season game for the Miners. This will be actually then the girls' soccer team has a playoff game tomorrow, and then that'll be the last activity tomorrow on the field. That'll allow the construction crew to get back in here 100% and get this thing finished. But like I always say, it's been really – you got to really thank the administration and the school for allowing us to be here, for, you know, keep getting this ready for all these games that we've been able to broadcast this year.
10: Yeah, it's senior night, so the 18 seniors that are graduating – the class of 27 were all announced prior to the game, along with cheer squad, dance team, the women's flag football team, the trainers. So all
11: they honored about 30 people right before the game. 18 seniors for the football team, and you're right, just a bunch of other, the cheerleaders, the dance team, the flag football team. So. Great to see that. Great celebration there right before the game for senior night. So
10: right now we got the coin toss is going on at midfield. We got the Miners captains out there with a couple alternate captains hanging out on the sideline as well. And so we're just waiting to see what the determination is who's kicking off. So Deer Creek is going to receive the opening kickoff. And now Deer Creek comes in with a...
11: You okay over there? I'll finish that for you. Deer Creek comes in with a 0-9 overall record, 0-6 in region play. You know, they're a first-year school, pretty young themselves, and, you know, they've struggled. They've struggled. So this should be a good game for the Miners. The Miners are still going to have to play. The Miners coming off of, five games, other than the Uinta game, four or five games where they've either won or lost by 1 point. So, We thought the Wasatch game was going to be the Miners should roll in there, but Wasatch played them tough. So you still got to line up and play the game. So looking for the Miners to come out. You know, this is a big game for Park City, too, the last game of the regular season. Right now we're sitting right at the edge of the playoff. You know, we're in the playoffs as of right now. If they were started, we're the official number 14 seed going into this game. And they only take the top 16. So big game for the Miners, whether they move up or down, depending on how it goes tonight. Obviously, if they were to lose this game, I think they would probably drop out of that top 16. So big game for the Miners. They got to play. They got something to play for.
10: Yeah, you know, it's all about, you know, your RPI and the home, your winning record is one big piece of that. And so, again, last week's loss to Timpanogos was a heartbreaker in overtime. With the missed point after in the overtime, but you step back and you say, okay, we learned a few lessons. Hofer had a great game last week, two rushing touchdowns. So I carried in the touchdown run at the in the overtime. So ball's teed up at the 40-yard line. Will Ladin to do the honors. He's going to be kicking with the wind. It's a high kickoff. It's going to go into the end zone. For a touchback, so Deer Creek, the Riverhawks, the final.
11: A lot of Riverhawks. We've got the Ridgeline Riverhawks, the Deer Creek Riverhawks.
10: We got the Silverhawks. We got the Timberwolves. We got them all, man.
11: Got them all.
10: So the Miners defense, which is playing well the last, all season long, led by Johnny Hamish and Caleb Collier. Those are the two guys that have been leading the charge most of the year. Quarterback for Deer Creek is back in the pistol. One running back, three wide receivers. Hands off the running play. Going to pick up about 4 yards on that initial carry. Deer Creek coming out in the white pants, white jerseys. What color would you say their helmets are?
11: Blue, dark blue, dark. Navy blue.
10: All right, navy
11: blue. I think their colors are navy blue and white.
10: Miners are in their black pants, white stripes, black jerseys, black helmets, red numerals. So, second down and 6. They flip the receivers all to one side. Quarterback is back to throw. He's looking to run. He's going to get up to the 25-yard line. So he's going to pick up about a yard, yard and a half on the scramble. It's going to bring up a third down and 5 for the Riverhawks.
11: Yeah, great coverage downfield by the Miners. That was what we call a coverage sack. Nobody was open. Then the pocket just collapsed. Miners were there, linebacker right there on the tackle for the Miners. So they're going to maybe give him 1 yard on the scramble play. So bring up 3rd and 5. for Deer Creek.
10: So they come out with the three wide receivers, two on the far side. It's a pitch back to the tailback, and he's going to have enough for a first down depending upon the spot. He's right at the 30-yard line when he landed out of bounds. I think.
11: Yeah, they're going to give him their spot, and right at the 30. He just needed to get to the 30, so no measurement needed. Great blocking there by the pulling guard for Deer Creek. Was able to free his running back, able to pick up that 5 yards, pick up a first down. So first down for Deer Creek on their opening possession.
10: So they come out again, wide receivers, two on the far side, one on the near side. One goes in motion. Hand off to the tailback again, and he's going to get stopped at the line of scrimmage for no gain. So what's the
11: McCurdy on the tackle.
10: What's the quarterback's name? Belsing?
11: Yeah, so that we didn't really get any good stats here that we were looking for, but number 16 is their quarterback. Don't have a number on him, or don't have a name on him. We've got the number one who they listed for the five touchdowns was Betzinger, but he's not in at quarterback right now. It's number 16 for Deer Creek.
10: So second down and 10 for the Riverhawks. Quarterback back to throw. It's under pressure. He's going to get sacked for a loss inside the 25, back to the 23. And just to give you a sense of how tough it is to start a football program, if you look at the points scored for and against, Deer Creek's been averaging 7 points a game while giving up 42 points a game.
11: Yeah, they've had some big losses, the Provo loss, Tippinogas loss. So, it is hard. You know, you're a new school. You've got, you got a bunch of new kids, new coaching staff. You're trying to figure it out. But that was a big tackle there for a loss. It's going to bring up third and about 17, looks like, for Deer Creek.
10: Yeah, the ball is all the way back at the 23-yard line. They need to get to the 40, so
11: number 16, the quarterback, thank you, Bill Skinner, our researcher back at the station, is Hank Simpson is the quarterback.
10: Okay.
11: So we'll go with that. So number 16, Simpson.
10: Going to wave off the flag.
11: So, yeah, the last play, he just rolled out, tried to make a big play. The Miners were right there on a big sack. You know, this Miners defense, you know, he was led by Collier, 95 tackles, 4 interceptions. Hemish, 12 sacks, 73 tackles. So the Miners defense is getting it done so far on this drive as well. Third and about 17.
10: Quarterback back to throw. Going to throw a little screen pass. Has a completion, but he's only going to get back to about the 26-yard line, which is going to bring up fourth down and about 14 for the Riverhawks, so they could bring out the punting team. And Miners defense did what they needed to do on this opening possession.
11: Yeah, that's Ethan Cunningham, the linebacker, staying home, doing what he needed to do. Saw that, read that screenplay perfectly, able to trip up the defender or the receiver there.
10: So back to receive the punt is Brogan Price or Sully Pate. It's going to go out of bounds at the 43-yard line. So the Miners will take over first and 10 for their opening possession. And, you know, in last week's game, it seemed like the entire game was played from between the 30-yard line and the 30-yard line. Neither team could really get down there.
11: Not a lot of red zone possessions.
10: And then they couldn't figure out, you know, it's too far to kick a field goal,
11: yeah,
10: too close to punt. So everybody kept going for it on fourth down. And that was just an odd game as far as how the field position game was working.
11: Well, great field position here for the Miners. Their first offensive possession at their own 44-yard line.
10: Hofer back in the pistol looking to throw. He's going to swing one out to Cunningham. It's going to be incomplete. It was a forward pass, so no worries. We had one of those last week where it was a backward pass, incomplete, and it was rolling out of bounds, and we're like,
11: did play stop or did the players continue to go after it?
10: Well, they went after it, but yeah, it rolled out of bounds, and so we ended up losing, like, I don't know, like 8 yards, 10 yards on the play.
11: Well, and that play was wide open. Just that's got to be caught, hit Cunningham right in the hands. That would have been a big gain. Nobody was out on that play, but it falls incomplete, brings up second and 10 for the Miners.
10: Miners with four wide receivers, two on either side. Cunningham with the carry up the middle. He's just running over and through people into Deer Creek territory at the 39-yard line. Just a nice kick run, yeah, there by Ethan Cunningham, picking up about 17 yards on the carry.
11: Yeah, just nothing to that. Straight right up the gut. Great blocking by the offensive line. And then Cunningham doing the rest, running over about four or five Deer Creek players, picking up that first down.
10: It's the first and 10. Again, four wide receivers for the Miners. Hand off to Cunningham again. No, Hofer keeps it on the sweep around the outside. He's got a first down. He gets bumped out of bounds at about the 22-yard line.
11: That's a great play by Josh Hofer, because right when he pulled that ball out, Cunningham got smashed by two players. That would have been a loss, but Hofer keeps that ball, runs out to the outside, picks up the first down. The Miners are knocking on the door here just outside of the red zone at their own at the Deer Creek 22-yard line. I'm going to call them Ridgeline a bunch of times tonight.
10: That's okay. We all have our moments.
11: Yeah.
10: FIFA. Hofer back to throw. There's a flag on the play, so we're going to assume that's an illegal procedure against the Miners.
11: Well, yeah, and I was talking to Coach G right before the game, and he was filling me in on some of the penalties. I think you told me about last week's game too, where they had in the fourth quarter a drive to put the game away and ended up punting the ball on like fourth and 40 something because they had four or five penalties in a row. And he's talking to me about that, just the and the penalties, the offsides, and a couple that just typically players don't make on this team, he said players were making last year. So we have another false start there to start here. So first and 15.
10: I mean, it was uncanny, like three false start penalties in a row.
11: And then a hold.
10: Yes. So a handoff to Cunningham again, trying to bounce it around the outside. Shoves one of the Deer Creek players away, gets down to about the 21-yard line. So he gets the penalty yardage back and then another one. But it was just, there was one kid coming up trying to make a tackle, and he just shoved him out of the way.
11: Well, and I was talking to you right before the game started, when we were watching both teams warm up, and I was noticing that this Deer Creek team is not the size of some of the teams that we've played this year. They've got a lot of smaller guys, and you're seeing that Cunningham is just having his way, running over defensive linemen, linebackers, cornerbacks. So good steady of that all the rest of this game.
10: Second down and 10. Hofer back in the pistol looking to throw. They came with a blitz. He's got a completion. He's got a first down at the 10. Runs over a player. Gets inside the 10, down to the 8. Cunningham with the swing pass from Hofer.
11: Yeah, he had one guy to beat there to get in the end zone. He, instead of trying to juke around him, he just lowered his shoulder and ran right over him. That's... he's got a ton of yards on this drive, but then Petey also has, I don't know what you would call that, just really tough, just running over players. He's probably run over about 10 players so far just on four carries drive.
10: So he's not the kid we call Bam Bam, right?
11: Yeah, he is.
10: Okay, he's Bam Bamming out there for sure.
11: Yes, he is. He's living up to his namesake that I know Scott Chester gave him, Bam Bam Cunningham.
10: So it's first and goal from the 8-yard line for the Miners here in the first quarter. No score. Hofer has the ball. He's running around the outside, and he is going to be into the end zone for a touchdown. Josh Hofer on an 8-yard run.
11: Yeah, that was just an easy read play there by Hofer. It was a quarterback run the whole way. He saw that he had the outside, and he just used that speed to get away from about one good interior block there by the tight end for the Miners, and then freed Hofer out. And he just used his speed and ran away from the rest of the defenders and picking up the touchdown. So great job by Josh Hofer.
10: That's his 9th rushing touchdown of the season.
11: And it looks like the Miners are going to keep the offense on the field. Clearly last week they had some extra point issues.
10: Just the one.
11: So they're going to go for two here.
10: Well, it's a funny game with kickers. Like last week the kicker for Timpanogos kicks two kickoffs out of bounds. The other one looked like a dying quail. Hofer looking to throw to the end zone. He's got a wide open lineman. There's a flag on the play. I mean, the ref threw that thing 30 yards up in the air.
11: Yeah, I wonder if that's an ineligible receiver.
10: Well, clearly, number.
11: Yeah, they're going to call it. They're going to call this against the Miners. That was ineligible touching by the Miners. So maybe he didn't check in, or we'll see what the coaches have to say about that. But clearly they worked on that two-point conversion. So they're saying he was an ineligible player by number. I'm not exactly sure what that means. But so that's going to negate the two-point conversion, and now the Miners will send the kicking team on here to try and just go for one.
10: But to sort of finish so the kicker looked terrible.
11: Right, the Timpanogos, right?
10: Timpanogos kicker, Cladden made his first two-point afters. Kicked a 27-yard field goal. All of a sudden, fourth quarter, the kicker comes out from Timpanogos, nails a 40-yard field goal that would have been good from like 60. And then, you know, it's like, where did that come from?
11: Right.
10: So here we go. Ladin for the kick. Hofer holding it at the 15-yard line. So a 25-yard attempt. The kick is up. And the kick is good. So
11: yeah, that was a good, strong kick there. Great execution, great snap, great hold, and a perfect kick by Hladen. That kick would have been good for 50 yards there. So great job there. That'll give him some confidence going into the rest of the game. So the Miners score on their opening drive, now lead 7-0 with 7 minutes left here in the first quarter. That's a great opening drive. A lot, you know, good steady mix of Bam Bam Cunningham running over people. A couple pass plays and scramble plays by Josh Hofer, you know, marching down about 60 yards there for their first touchdown.
10: Yeah, you know, it helps that the defense set him up with a short field. And they're just, you know, you got to look at, like you said earlier, if you look at Deer Creek, you don't see a lot of size out there.
11: Not a lot of size. Even on, you know, on the offensive line, on the defensive line, they just they're, and then their skill players are small as well. So I think obviously Ethan Cunningham saw that, and he just was like, "I'm going to take you one on one, and I'm just going to run you over because I'm bigger." And he did that first possession. So
10: here we go. Ball is teed up at the 40-yard line. 7:02 to go here in the fourth quarter. Miners leading 7-0. Again, he's got a bit of a tailwind. The kick is up, and it's going to go through the back of the end zone. So it's an automatic touchback. So let's take over first and 10 at the 20, which is where they started their previous drive. And you know,
11: so a good crowd here, Pete. You know, this is the start of fall break. So the Miners or Park City School District will have the next 2 days off. So I'm sure there's people traveling, maybe to warmer weather, but still a good crowd here, good student section for the last home game of the season,
10: yeah,
11: the start of fall break.
10: Yeah, I heard somebody talking earlier today about going to the happiest place in the world, you know, Disneyland this week. So here we go. So it's a running play, and he's going to get about a yard, maybe a fumble on the play. He was already down, but the ball did come out. But he's going to pick up about a yard on the play. Going to bring up second down and 9 for the Riverhawks. And you know, it used to be just Wasatch High, and they were 5A. And you know, last year they had a pretty good program. I think they made the playoffs. But then you split that program in half, and you know, it's divide and conquer. We saw the same thing happen up in Logan and amongst places, where all of a sudden you have one high school, all of a sudden you got
11: now
10: two
11: you
10: or three.
11: Four high schools up in Logan. And I could see the Heber Valley probably already thinking about where's the third high school going to go down there. But you're right. So that enabled Wasatch to drop back to 4A, Deer Creek to drop to 4A or to start in 4A. So that's it's great to have Wasatch back in our region,
10: yeah,
11: because that's a great rivalry.
10: So that last play was an incomplete pass, so it brings up third down and 8 now for the Riverhawks. Again, 3 wide receivers, 1 lone tailback behind the quarterback, back in the pistol. Quarterback's scrambling for his life. He's throwing back towards the middle. He's got a completion right at the 30-yard line.
11: Yeah, they're going to give him the first down.
10: Wow, that was a daring throw back into the heart of the defense.
11: Yeah, running to the right side, throwing it across your body back to the middle of the field. And well defended there by the Miners, but give the credit to the receiver for Deer Creek. He just kind of high-pointed that, went up and caught it right at the first down marker. And so that's going to bring up first and 10 now for Deer Creek.
10: So the ball is lined up on the near hash mark. They're going from the north end of the field to the south end. The pitch back to the tailback, trying to come around the outside edge. Ducks under one of the Miners' defenders. Gets out to about the 38-yard line. So nice gain of 8 on the play for the Riverhawks.
11: Yeah, great play. Just a pitch play. Great blocking. I was watching the blocking right here in front of us, and that enabled him to pick up about – they're going to give him 9 yards. So good first down pickup of 9 yards on a pitch play. Well blocked, well executed by Deer Creek.
10: So here we go. Second down and 1 now for the Riverhawks. Same basic formation, 3 wide receivers, 1 tailback. Quarterback hands it off to the tailback, and he's not going to make it to the first down. As he needed to get to the 40, he's going to be about a yard short. And so third down and 1 now for the Riverhawks. And the Miners defense could get a stop here and force a punt. And
11: Yeah, number 20 there. That's Manley for the Miners, tripping up the running back in the backfield, enable him to stumble forward for no gain, and it's going to bring up third and one now for Deer Creek.
10: So Miners come in with three down linemen, a bevy of linebackers and cornerbacks and safety. It's another pitch to the running back going around the far side. Turns the corner. He's got a first down. Knocks over one of the Miners players as he hit the sideline. Gets into Park City territory at the 50. You're going to mark him right at midfield. So that's a little bit of payback.
11: A little bit of payback. That's number 11 for Deer Creek. Getting to the outside, using that speed. Picking up the first down and then running over the cornerback. That was Navarro at the end of the play. So, here you go.
10: That's right. So they didn't quite make it to the 50. It's at the 49-yard line. 4:39 to go here in the first quarter. Miners again leading by seven. First and 10. Quarterback back to throw. Has time in the pocket. Throwing one up for the sideline. He's got a completion at the 20. Breaking tackles. And he's going all. He's still breaking tackles. Gets inside the 10. Down to about the 5-yard line. That was just a beautiful little Hail Mary throw up into the air and in between two defenders makes the catch.
11: Well, and Maddox Black, number 16, had a chance to break that play up, but he kind of gave up on the play, Pete. You know, I think he thought there he was going to get there a little too early, and he didn't want to get a pass interference. So a little tentative play there by number 16 Maddox that enabled the receiver to come down with that ball. So like you said, that just ball was just thrown up there for – you know, for catch, and great job by the receiver.
10: All right, we got a timeout on the field called
11: Deer Creek's going to call our first timeout.
10: So with that, we're going to take a timeout here at Dozier Field, and you're listening to Miners Football on KPCW.
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10: All right, we're back to Dozier Field. Looks like some sort of wildcat thing going on. Number four was in there to get the snap.
11: There's a hold.
10: There's the flag on the play, and there's a hold. Well, number 11 has some amazing light blue cast on his right arm. But Sully Pate with the tackle.
11: Yeah, they've had success so far. Deer Creek on this drive has had pretty good success getting the ball quick to the outsides. And that, like you said, that was just a wildcat direct snap, and he got to the outside. But our end, Hemish, was held clearly. Everybody can see that he was held at the spot, and it's going to be a 10-yard penalty. It's going to come back. So
10: they're going to mark the ball all the way back to the 16-yard line, where it'll be first and goal. Now for the Riverhawks, just under 4 minutes to go here in the first quarter at Dozier Field on senior night.
11: Senior night, celebrating 18 seniors playing this game tonight for the Miners.
10: So the Riverhawks come out with three wide receivers, two on the near side, one tailback. Quarterback's going to pitch it out again. And that was sniffed out very nicely there by Hemish, number 10. And that's going to bring up a couple more yard loss maybe. Now they're going to give him back to the original line of scrimmage.
11: Back to the original. Yeah, that was just an option play. You know, they're still trying to get to the outside quick there. And, you know, great adjustment by the Miners defense. Hemish and linebacker Ethan Cunningham read that play perfectly. And, they got him stopped. They're going to give him about a couple yard loss there, Pete. So it's going
10: to
11: bring
10: moving him back to the
11: 19-yard line. Second down.
10: Second and goal now from the 19. Quarterback back to throw, has time, getting flushed out of the pocket. Starting to scramble, gets hit from behind just as he was letting go of the ball. It's incomplete. Going to bring up a third down and goal from the 19. Quarterback's kind of limping around a little bit because he got him right on the back of the heel.
11: Yeah, he caught him right when he was releasing that ball. And then did you see number six? That was Hernandez coming in at the end there. Luckily, the receiver didn't catch that, or Hernandez was going to put a pretty good hit on him. So it's going to bring up third and goal now from the 19-yard line. for Deer Creek.
10: So same formation, no changes on the Riverhawk line. Quarterback looking to throw again. Last time he's going to throw another Hail Mary towards the end zone. It's a touchdown.
11: Wow, a little push-off there, too. Looked like a little push-off, and there's a late penalty. I wonder if that's going to be after the play. But
10: they're spinning the ball on the field.
11: Yeah, that's going to be that's going to be a touchdown. Wow, just two plays where the quarterback's just kind of thrown it up. Our corners, our defenders just getting lost, and Deer Creek receivers coming down with the ball. So that is going to be a touchdown. And it's going to be a penalty against the Miners, it looks like.
10: He's pointing.
11: Okay, he originally pointed towards the Miners, and then he changed it. So it is going to be a touchdown for Deer Creek. The touchdown is good. So it is an unsportsmanlike conduct penalty?
10: He says they're going to administer the penalty on the try. Normally they would do it on the kickoff.
11: Right, but I guess the Miners have see if they wanted to take it off of the try or if they want to take it on the kick. So Miners are going to march them back.
10: That's
11: it's a 15-yard penalty after the play. And you're right, the unsportsmanlike came after the receiver catches the ball in the end zone. He kind of spun the ball right there in front of the Miners defender, and that's going to be 15 yards every time.
10: So that moves the ball back to the 17, 18, 19-yard line. So it's a 35-yard
11: point
10: after. So we'll see what kind of leg the kicker has. I'm sure he doesn't appreciate the extra 15 yards.
11: No.
10: Kicking is hard enough as it is. The holder is the quarterback. Kick is up. It's got the distance.
11: It's going to be
10: but
11: wide.
10: It's no good.
11: Wide left.
10: So that
11: penalty cost him a point.
10: So with 3:40 to go here in the first quarter, Riverhawks get on the board with a 19-yard touchdown pass on fourth down.
11: Third and goal, wasn't it? Third and goal from the 19 on that play. But still, I mean, the Miners, if I'm the defensive coordinator right now, I'm having a pretty good talk with my cornerbacks because right now, and we haven't seen that all year, our corners have been great, our defense has been great, but that's two plays on big pass plays where balls are just thrown up for grabs. And our corners are just playing a little passive, so.
10: Yeah, you know, because it's, they're like these nice little wedge shot passes that, the hang time is
11: it's
10: pretty
11: literally,
10: impressive.
11: Yeah, he was just throwing it up for grabs, both of those. There was no, he wasn't throwing it to his receiver to try and go run underneath it. He just was throwing it in that area. And I guess two plays, and it worked against the Miners defense, so.
10: Here we go. Ball's teed up at the 40. It's kicking up. It's returnable. It's going to be Sully Pate with the return. He's at the 20, 25, 30. He's got a little bit of a seam. He's still on his feet. Finally gets tackled at the 35, 36-yard line. So the Miners will have pretty decent field position to start there.
11: We do have a flag on the play at about the 32-yard line. So we'll see if this is going to be against the Miners or against Deer Creek. It is going to be a hold against the Miners. So that's going to march a great run back there.
10: So they're going to spot the ball back at the 22-yard line. Flag occurred at the 32, so that's a 10-yard penalty. So, but that's, that's a 14-yard change in field position.
11: Right.
10: So you hate to kind of give up that kind of yardage to start your drive. But here we go, the Miners' second possession of the game. Hofer under center, four wide receivers, one tailback. The pitch back to Cunningham. Cunningham cuts around the corner. Gets tackled close to the 30-yard line at the 29. He's going to pick up. We'll give him 7 yards on the carry.
11: What a good adjustment there by the Deer Creek defenders, finally realizing the way we got to tackle this guy is hit him low. Take his knees out there, and they did that. They hit Cunningham low there and took his knees away. And still a good run on first down. The pickup, they're going to give him 6 yards on the run. So it's going to ring up second and four for the Miners.
10: Cunningham comes off the field. McCurdy takes his place. Hofer going to run around the corner. Pitches at the last minute to McCurdy. Down the sideline. He's over the 40, out to the 42.5, 43. First down, Park City Miners.
11: Yeah, great play call there. Great execution. Josh Hofer ran that perfectly. He was running. He had a chance to tuck it up inside. It was well defended at the inside by Deer Creek, and just pitched it the last second to McCurdy, who was wide open. Picks up the first down and about 15 yards extra. So it's going to bring up first and goal or first down for the Miners on their own 41-yard line.
10: Well, it could be first and
11: goal. First
10: and goal
11: on the 41.
10: Yeah, sure. You know, why not? But we can still get a first down.
11: Yeah, we can.
10: So I hope we're back in the pistol. Looks like they're going to call a timeout because they couldn't quite get in the right formation they were looking for.
11: Yeah, you should. I know this has got to be frustrating for the coaches' staff because, you know, this is game ten on the year, and we're still we're having to call timeout because we don't have the right personnel on the field. So that's their second timeout called already in the first quarter.
10: Well, so spin them early.
11: Spin them early, right? Can't take them with you. Hopefully they don't need that going into halftime. But, you know, it's fine. You want to make sure you got the right personnel in. You want to make sure you got the right play call in. And
10: everybody's lined up where they're supposed to be.
11: Yep, and that's one of the things that I talked to Coach about before the game is just some of these recurring penalties, the pre-snap penalties, guys not being in. You know, we should not be making these mistakes here game 10 of the season.
10: So here we go. First and 10 for the Miners from their own 41-yard line. Hofer back in the pistol. He's going to run it up inside. He's going to pick up about 3 or 4 yards. He wanted to maybe try to pitch, but there was nobody back there. So he picked up 3 or 4 positive yards. And
11: yeah, he was trying to. They were trying to run a little wrinkle there with Sully Pate coming on the reverse. And it was a fake pitch to Pate, and then he just kept it and ran it for. Going to give him 3 yards on the play. So well defended there by the Deer Creek linebacker, number 11.
10: So Hofer and Brogan Price both walked over to the sideline to get the play. Hofer then runs back to the huddle, conveys to the rest of the team what's going on. Brogan just kind of hung out here on the near sideline. One receiver goes in motion, handoff inside. Has a little bit of a crease. He's going to be short of the first down by about 2 or 3 yards. Going to bring up 3rd and 3 for the Miners. 2 minutes to go here in the first quarter. Score 7-6. If you're just tuning in.
11: Yeah, well tackled there, well defended by number 11 again for Deer Creek. He leads the team there with tackles, and so far he's coming in and doing what he needs to do, stopping Cunningham, hitting him low there before he gets to the first down. So it's going to bring up a 3rd and 3 for the Miners, the ball sitting at their own 48-yard line.
10: So Hofer's going to go under center this time. They got 2 wide receivers. They got the wind behind them. Looks like Deer Creek wants to come in on a blitz. Hofer's running, scrambling to the near side, trying to get to the first down marker. He's going to be a little bit short as he needed to get inside of Deer Creek territory. He's about a yard short.
11: Yeah, they're going to mark it right at the 50-yard line. He's going to be short by a yard. They're going to leave the offense on the field and go for this.
10: Sure, if you got Cunningham in the backfield, and Hofer does a quarterback sneak, just about as well as anybody. And that's what he's going to do. Hofer's got the ball, and he's going to sneak his way forward for about a 5-yard, maybe 6-yard gain as he just gets in there behind the center and just
11: follows him. Yeah, he's like you said it perfectly. He's done that well all year. That's an easy first down pickup for Hofer just with a quarterback sneak right up the middle.
10: And that's
11: he just gets in and tucks out right in behind his center and follows him, and that's an easy 1 yard.
10: There's no tush-push going on out there.
11: No, he didn't even need it.
10: So it's 1st and 10 from the Deer Creek 37-yard line. Hofer again going to go under center. Cunningham in the backfield. He's got 2 wide receivers on the near side, 1 tight end. Xavi Gonzalez goes in motion. Hofer's going to throw one deep to Price, and it's going to be knocked down by the cornerback as the ball was a little underthrown. Brogan tried to get a little push off the defender,
11: right,
10: but that didn't help him either, so
11: yeah,
10: incomplete.
11: Tried to get the push off to get a little separation, but great job by number 14 for Deer Creek on the defender there. He actually picked up the ball, saw exactly where it was coming. You know, a lot of these guys don't turn around. That's where we had the Miners defense lapse in the last drive where they didn't really turn around and try and find the ball. So give him credit for doing that.
10: 2nd down and 10 now. Again, Gonzalez in motion. Inside handoff to Cunningham. He's got a seam down the middle. He's got the first down. He's at the 20, the 10, the 5. He gets bumped out of bounds at about the 3-yard line. That's a beautiful 34-yard run by Ethan Cunningham. Nothing fancy, just straight up the middle of the field.
11: Straight up the middle, well blocked by the offensive line. And the speed of Cunningham, did you see, like, once he got through that interior, you know, he turned on the jets there and ran away from the defenders. Got knocked out at the last second there, right about the 5-yard line. So great pickup there by the Miners and Ethan Cunningham.
10: So it's first and goal from the 6-yard line. Again, Hofer goes under center. Reed and McCurdy in the backfield. It's going to be a pitch back to McCurdy. He's trying to go around the outside corner. He's got to turn it up at some point. Bam! He got met at the 5-yard line, tackled out of bounds as he was just trying to wait for the play to develop, and it just never did. So he got 3 yards.
11: Yeah, just ran out of space there. One stiff arm away. He was actually... used that stiff arm to get away from one player, but then well defended by the rest of the Deer Creek defense to knock him out of bounds. They're going to give him, what are they going to give him, about a yard on the play? 2 yards on the play?
10: Yeah, I'll give him two.
11: Okay, 2 yards on the play, so it's going to bring up second and goal. Cunningham looks like he, actually, no, it's still Cunningham.
10: Still McCurdy in the backfield.
11: Still McCurdy.
10: Hofer looking to...
16: First quarter.
11: End of the first quarter,
10: wow.
11: That went quick.
10: That snuck up on us for sure.
11: Did.
10: So that's the end of one quarter. Again, the score 7-6 in favor of the Park City Miners. Miners took their opening drive, went 60 yards with a Hofer capping it off with an eight-yard run. Haladin with the point after. Deer Creek came out on their second possession of the game and scored on a 19-yard touchdown pass. But the point after was missed because of they got an unsportsmanlike penalty, moved the point after back 15 yards and just kicked it wide left. So that's where we are here at the end of the first quarter.
11: And the Miners are knocking on the door here to start the second quarter on their second offensive possession. They'll have a second down and goal here from the 4-yard line.
10: You know, they instituted the new rule this year that if you're trailing by 44 points or more anywhere after the third quarter, they end the game. And, you know, if you look at the scores for Deer Creek, they've made it to the fourth quarter 7 out of their 9 games, even though they're getting pounded. And when you look at, like, Cottonwood, the Cottonwood's played 9 games. They haven't made it to the fourth quarter but just twice.
11: Just twice.
10: So, you know, you just got to love the competitive nature of the Deer Creek team. So it's an inside handoff, and that got stuffed. That was
11: McCurdy. Yeah, that was a wildcat. Just a wildcat direct snap to McCurdy, trying to cut it up the middle there, well defended by Deer Creek. So that's going to bring up third. He's going
10: to
11: lose 2 yards.
10: Back to the
11: 2 yards on the play. So back to the 6-yard line. So bring up third and goal. So, yeah, so somebody missed a block there because the straight wildcat, McCurdy just tried to cut to the outside, cut it right into a defender there for Deer Creek.
10: So Hofer comes back out. Number 15 comes off for the Miners. So 11:21 to go here in the second quarter. Hofer back in the pistol. Sully and Pate goes in motion. Low snap. Going to swing it out. Got a completion and tackled right at the 1-yard line was the Miner receiver. That was Cunningham on the catch, and he got tackled.
11: Yeah, he tried to split the two defenders there and jump to the end zone. It's going to bring up fourth and goal now.
10: They're
11: from the 2-yard line. Miners are going to go for it.
10: Hofer under center, maybe trying to draw him off. He's going to carry it in.
11: Don't see a signal yet.
10: Looks like he got in.
11: There it is. There's a touchdown. So Hofer with the quarterback sneak right up the middle, tried to catch the Deer Creek defense off guard, which they did. They got up to the line of scrimmage. They're quick there, Pete. And I don't think Deer Creek was quite ready for that. Hofer just saw that, snapped it quickly, and marched his way into the end zone from 2 yards.
10: Well, and they bunched in all the offensive players, wide receivers, tight ends, whatever, were all bunched in tight to the line of scrimmage, and they just had more manpower at that point of attack.
11: And we're going to go for two here again. So the Miners leave the kicker on the sideline. Going to go for two here.
10: Hofer back in the pistol, looking to throw it. Now he's jumping out of the pocket. Going to throw into the end zone. He's got a completion.
11: Receiver is complete. Yeah, he had a chance to run that if he wanted to, but
10: that was
11: 16. That's Maddox Black on the catch. He had 16, or he had the option to throw it to Brogan Price. But Maddox Black was coming from the opposite side there, wide open, and a great job by Josh Hofer on the two-point conversion. So now the Miners lead 15-6. They've scored on their both offensive possessions. Now we'll see if the defense can make some adjustments and guard somebody on the ends.
10: Well, they just got to figure out who that one wide receiver is, number four.
11: They just have to turn around and find the ball when it's up in the air.
10: There you
11: know. Usually they get help from the rest of the defense when they can yell pass.
10: Well, if you see the receiver doing the fair signal catch,
11: right,
10: you know, a sign, then you know it's a high pass coming in. So Will Ladin got it teed up at the 40-yard line. He'll be kicking into the little bit of wind. And it's a squib kick, kept it low, and it's going to roll into the end zone for an automatic touchback. The return
11: he could have picked that up. He's like, no, I don't want to run it. I'm good. Let this bounce. He had plenty of room to pick that up and pick up some yards, but he didn't want anything to do with that.
10: Well, you know, it's a little chilly. It's a little damp down there on the field. And, you know, I'd rather not get hit, you know. We'll just let somebody else get hit.
11: All right, so the Miners defense. So Deer Creek will take over here on the 20-yard line. See if the Miners defense makes some adjustments. So far, Deer Creek's offense has had some success moving the ball against the Miners' defense.
10: So I take back the fact that they have a lack of size. Their center guy, number 67, he's a load. So the quarterback, again, back in the pistol. Two wide receivers, one tailback. Quarterback looking to throw. He's going to throw it to the sideline. Got a completion. He's going to pick up about 10 yards on first down. Should be... I think they're going to mark him a little shy.
11: Yeah, they're going to mark him about 2 yards. So give him 8 yards on the carry. That's a better pass there by the Deer Creek quarterback. Had a nice zip on it. Found an open guy in the zone and picked up. They're going to give him 9 yards. So pick up 9 yards on first down. Great play by Deer Creek.
10: Well, they don't seem to have any trouble getting from the 20 to the 30.
11: Right. No, they've done that three straight possessions.
10: So, again, second down and one for the Riverhawks. Hand off to the tailback, and I don't know,
11: falls
10: fumble
11: on the ground.
10: But Deer Creek recovered. But that poor running back.
11: He got smashed by three.
10: Three
11: Miners defenders, and they're going to lose about 3 yards on the play. So now it's going to bring up third and about four for Deer Creek. Great job by the Miners interior push there.
10: He ran into a wall.
11: He did run into a wall.
10: And he disappeared from sight.
11: And the ball came out, and the quarterback fell on it. So I don't know if they called him down or if they called the fumble, but Deer Creek retained possession.
10: And here we go. Quarterback back in the pistol. He's going to pitch it back to the running back, and he's not going to make it. He was hit in the backfield before he could turn upfield, and then he gets submarined in at the line of scrimmage. So it's going to bring up fourth down and four. Four of the Riverhawks, and they're going to bring out the punting team.
11: So the Miners defense getting it done on that drive after giving up a touchdown the drive before that. The adjustments were made. The Miners got in there, showed some pressure, and did a great job. Going to bring up fourth and four. Deer Creek's got the punter on the field. He'll be punting from his own 14-yard line. He's going to run it. No.
10: A little rugby-style kick.
11: He was looking like he could have picked up the first down. I don't think the Miners really saw that. He was running forward like he was going to tuck it and run it, but then he kicked it at the last second. So
10: it goes out of bounds at the 46-yard line. So the Miners will get great field position as he was running sort of that rugby-style kick. Or is that more Australian?
11: Australian
10: football?
11: Rules, rugby style. No, we call it the rugby. Yeah. Rugby-style kick or Aussie rules, whatever. But, the Miners lead here with 8:43 left till halftime, Pete. The Miners have scored on both their offensive possessions, lead the game 15-6, and they'll take over here on their own 46-yard line.
10: So they come out with McCurdy and Cunningham in the backfield. Cunningham gets the handoff. He's following McCurdy down the field, runs over one defender, gets inside the 40-yard line, down to the 39-yard line. Of Riverhawks territory, and he just got in right behind McCurdy and followed his path.
11: Yeah, followed his path. Great block by McCurdy to free him to the outside. And then Deer Creek, you know, trying to tackle low there, you know, they've made the adjustment after the first drive. They're not going to stand straight up and try and tackle Cunningham. They're going to take him out low, but Cunningham did a great job there picking up the first down. He's got over 100 yards, I think, on the game so far, Pete.
10: Could be. So it's first and 10. Little swing pass out to McCurdy. It's got a completion, trying to get around the first defender. Gets tackled after about a 5 or 6 yard gain. Just, you know, positive yardage on first down.
11: Yep, and a great block there by Maddox Black on the outside to free McCurdy, picking up that nice yardage there, 5 yards on first down.
10: So Brent Hughes, number 15, comes in to the formation as a tight end. Again, Reed McCurdy is the lone tailback. Hofer's going to go under center. We got two receivers on the far side. One comes in motion. It's a handoff to McCurdy. He's got the first down and then some. Gets down to about the 19-yard line where it's going to be first and 10 for the Miners. McCurdy on the little pitch.
11: Yeah, perfect pitch. Great blocking by the left side of the offensive line. McCurdy then used his speed to break out and was tackled by a safety. So, you know, when your safeties are tackling your running back, you're getting great blocking by everybody up front. So
10: again, they come out with Ken McCurdy in the backfield. You got Maddox, Pate, and Brogan Price lined up as receivers on the far side. Hofer's going to swing one back to Brogan Price. He's got a completion down to about the 15-yard line. So he'll get about 4 or 5 yards on the play.
11: Yeah, set up the wide receiver screen out there. Great blocking, but great. You got to give Deer Creek a little credit there for shedding the block. And that play, usually if it's blocked well, will go for big yardage. But Brogan Price was able to get four yards out of it. So it's going to bring up second and 6 from the 15-yard line. So the Miners are inside the red zone for the third straight offensive possession.
10: Is that the first ball that's been thrown to Brogan today?
11: I think so, yeah. Well, no, the one was thrown over here that was well defended, but that's his first catch.
10: Hofer back in the pistol. He's rolling out to his near side, looking to throw. He wants to maybe run. McCurdy gets a block at the last minute. It's going to throw it into the end zone, incomplete, as he was getting close to the line of scrimmage. Should I run or should I throw? And
11: he was right at the 15 when he released that ball. Well covered. Everybody was kind of running out of room there in the back of the end zone to the right side. So it's going to bring up third and about 6 for Park City.
10: So Simmons comes out and Brett Hughes goes back in. Hofer trotting back to the huddle with the play on a important third down and 6. 6:19 to go here in the second quarter. Miners up 15-6. On the last day of regional football play for the Miners. Hofer's going to go in under center. Fakes the handoff. He's got trouble coming from behind. He's scrambling. He's still scrambling. Does a little pitched out of bound forward pass. So it's going to be incomplete passes. He was going to lose a bunch of yardage.
11: He was, yeah. That was a great decision by Hofer, realizing he was running out of space. Didn't want to run out of bounds and take a loss there, so we just got rid of the ball at the last second. And that's going to bring up fourth down, and the Miners will send the kicking team on. So Haladin will be on here to do the kicking. The officials are talking about something. I don't see a flag on the play, but we'll see. Maybe they're talking about where the spot's going to be. It looks like they're going to spot it right at the 15-yard line.
10: Well, that was where the original line of scrimmage was. So Hofer's going to kneel down at about the 22-yard line. So it's going to be a 32-yard field goal attempt into a little bit of a breeze. The kick is up. It's definitely long enough.
11: It's a low, no but left. Pulled it left.
10: No good. So Park City misses a field goal, so they don't score on their third drive of the game.
11: Yeah, that's a tough one. You get inside, you're doing well. You get inside the red zone, and where you've had some good success so far, and you don't punch, you don't get any points. You don't come away with any points. So we'll see if the defense can get it done, get the ball back here. But you'd love to get some points on that drive, especially getting great field position. Sorry, Pete. Especially getting great field position to start that drive, marching all the way down inside the red zone and then just getting stopped.
10: Well, I agree, Matthew.
11: Matthew.
10: You know, and you got
11: my mom will be so happy. She's listening, and you called me Matthew.
10: Well, you know, and but I was going to give.
11: She says hello, by the way, from Biloxi.
10: Hi.
11: Hi, Mom.
10: I bet it's warmer in Biloxi. Yeah. So first down from the 20-yard line. So on the missed field goal, the ball goes to the 20-yard line. But I was going to say that the Deer Creek defense found a way to get him stopped. You know, it was first and goal. Well, not first and goal, but first and 10 inside the 20. And they didn't get any yardage out
11: of it. Yeah, you got to love the fight by this Deer Creek team that comes in 0-9. And they're fighting the Miners tooth and nail.
10: So it's second down and 9. The quarterback going to throw another one of those lob Hail Marys. He's got a completion to number 4.
11: Wow.
10: And that's the same
11: guy.
10: That's the
11: same thing. That's three.
10: That's three of
11: those. Three lob plays, 60-degree wedges out there. And that one was

0: Those three of those big pass plays have probably have more yards up in the air vertically than they do going the length of the field. But they've had success. They found some success against this Miners defense, so stick with it.
1: Well, you know, in school you always saw that when people are grading on the curve, well, that's the way this pass is
0: going.
1: Yeah,
0: exactly.
1: So it's second down and five for the Riverhawks. Quarterback hands off inside, and that was well sniffed out. They're going to lose a yard on the play. Going to bring up third down and six.
0: Yeah, they just tried to catch the Miners off guard with an inside trap. The quarterback was rolling out to one side, and then just a handoff going back the opposite way. And like you said, well defended there by the Miners defense. They're going to give him a loss of yard, 1 yard on the play. It's going to bring up third and six for Deer Creek.
1: Just under 5 minutes to go here in the first half. And it's been an interesting game, to say the least, from what you would expect and what's actually happening. Hand off to the tailback. No, quarterback throws it. Has a completion out here on the side. Ducks under, makes a move, and has enough for a first down for the Riverhawks. So...
0: Yeah, and that was number 18, the tight end from the opposite side of the play, kind of snuck out after an initial block. Nobody picked him up. Quarterback just kind of floated it right there to him, picks up the first down. So somebody lost an assignment on the tight end there for the Miners D.
1: Well, it's kind of, you know, it's like maybe we just haven't seen this kind of offense, and so we're not quite used to the sort of helter-skelter play calling. So first and 10 for the Riverhawks. At the 25.
0: It's a fumble.
1: It's
0: balls on the ground. Yeah, he tried to inside pitch that.
1: Miners get a fumble recovery.
0: Yeah, he tried to pitch that. Somebody on the inside, the player who he was trying to pitch it to was not there, and it landed right in the arms of a Miners defender. The officials are talking about it. I think they're talking about whether this was a forward pass or whether it was a fumble. The initial call was a fumble recovered by the Miners. But the officials are talking about it right now. They could change this to a forward pass if it was a pitch play.
1: I think the ref is...
0: Yeah, they talked about it. They're going to keep it as a fumble and recovered by the Miners. So defense getting it done. Miscue by Deer Creek, and the Miners are right there to fall on the ball. So they'll take over on their own 27-yard line.
1: Yeah, it was kind of weird. It's almost
0: that
1: like...
0: It was a weird play.
1: Everybody was kind of going inside, and then... There was no one there to give the ball to,
0: right.
1: And whether he got hit and fumbled the ball forward. But either way, Hofer back in the pistol. He's looking to throw to the sideline. Knocked down by the defensive end, number 18. Going to be incomplete.
0: Yeah, well defended there by number 18, like you said. And they were trying to set up, the Miners were trying to set up a wide receiver screen out to the near side. And Hofer being a little smaller on the quarterback side, just wasn't able to get that ball up and over the stretched out arms of the defender number 18, who he looks like he stands about 6'3 down there as an end.
1: He's tall and lanky.
0: Tall guy, yep.
1: So Brogan Price is lined up on the far sideline. Miners are going from north to south. Hofer back in the pistol. Going to be a handoff to McCurdy. Trying to find some room. He's got a seam. He's got to the 45, 46-yard line. Going to be a first down for the Miners. That's a nice little, from the 28 to the 46, it's a nice 18-yard scamper there by Reed McCurdy.
0: Yeah, great run, and I like what the Miners did there. They're spreading out this defense. They're sending Brogan Price on the outside, and he's taking two defenders because they're double covering him, and that enables this other side to be open here with all you need is a one or two blocks, and McCurdy picks up the big first down.
1: Hofer with the pitch back to McCurdy again, trying to go wide. And he's going to get submarined. He's going to lose 2 or 3 yards on the play. He's just waiting for someone to get him a block that he can spring it upfield.
0: Yeah, there was nobody out there for the Miners to provide any support for him. And Deer Creek covered that well. He was trying to get back to the original line of scrimmage, cutting back to the inside. But well defended there by Deer Creek. And he's going to lose 2 or 3 yards on the play. So bring up second and about 12 or 13, 3 minutes, almost 3 minutes here till halftime. The Miners would love to get some points on the board here before halftime. They will receive the second half kick.
1: So Hofer under center, inside handoff, and that is going to go nowhere. I mean, he took one step with the ball.
0: And there comes a late flag.
1: And there was number 18 in on the stop.
0: I think they're going to get Deer Creek here because I heard a bunch of whistles blowing and

0: Deer Creek didn't stop. They threw McCurdy to the ground at the last second there, and that flag came from the minor side. I wonder if the coaching staff were in the ear of the official, but that flag came in late after the play.
1: I mean, that would be...
0: If they keep this play on.
1: If it would be against us, it would be... You know, if our defense would have done that, we'd get unsportsmanlike or unnecessary roughness call.
0: Yeah, they're talking about it right now to see if this play is going to stand.
1: Or are they just going to pick it up?
0: Or they might pick it up to see. But, yeah, there was definitely clearly multiple whistles happening, and then Deer Creek ended up at the last second throwing McCurdy to the ground.
1: Well, nobody's moving. The flag is at the 31-yard line. So if they marked off the 15 yards from there, it wouldn't be enough for a first down. So they're still talking it
0: over. Yeah, we'll see. They're still figuring out what if they're going to pick this up. Or here we go. After the dead ball, after the play, unsportsmanlike.
1: They're still talking about it.
0: Yeah, they're going to give. They're starting to mark the ball here, 15 yards. So it is a unsportsmanlike. The Deer Creek fans and player and coaches on the other side do not like that play.
1: So
0: hey, we heard the whistles and they didn't stop. So that you're right. That would have been a 15 yard against us all season.
1: So they're going to move the ball out to the 49 yard line, where it'll now be second down and 7. For the Miners. They're still talking about it.
0: Yeah, the Deer Creek head coach is all the way on the field talking to the two officials, trying to get an explanation of that play. And, yeah, it's going to stand, and it's going to bring up now second down and about 7 here for the Miners. So big, big penalty against Deer Creek.
1: Well, that penalty, I mean, they would have been looking at about a second down and 25. Hofer back to throw, has a completion at midfield, breaks a tackle. He's at the 40. He's at the 35. This is Hamish with the ball.
0: Maddox Black, 16.
1: He gets down to the 33-yard line. Going to be a first down for the Miners with 2:39 to go here in the second quarter.
0: So great job, number 16, Maddox Black, just sitting in the zone. And Hofer finds him, and then he does the rest of the work there with the yards after catch, picking up the first down, and a great run after the catch there by Maddox Black.
1: So here we go, 2:30 to go here in the second quarter. Again, Miners leading by 9. Hofer under center. The pitch back to McCurdy. McCurdy's going to dive over the side. Gets inside the 30, down to the 28.
0: There's ball some, came out there, but they're going to mark him down. So the Deer Creek coaches are wanting a fumble there. The ball did come out, but the official all the way on the other side marked it down like he was down. But what I like about that play, that pitch play, McCurdy, instead of trying to outrun the people to the outside, made one cut to the inside, picked up 4 yards.
1: So they're going to mark it at the 29-yard line. So second down and 6 now for the Miners. Hofer now back in the pistol. 4 wide receivers in the lineup. Hofer going to swing one out to McCurdy here on the side. He's at the 30, the 20, the 15, the 10, the 5. Touchdown!
0: Flag on the play. This
1: Reed
0: is going to come
1: McCurdy.
0: Back. They're going to get. They're going to get Simmons on the hold
1: at the 9.
0: Yep.
1: So if they mark it off 10 yards from the 9, it puts it at the 19. Would still be enough for a first down.
0: Yeah, great play. Just like you said, a swing pass to McCurdy the outside. He used his speed to pick up the first down, get into the end zone. But he had a little help there from Simmons on the hold, right about the 9-yard line.
1: So they're gonna march it off, pick up the flag.
0: And he didn't need to. He really didn't need to hold him. Or, you know, McCurdy picked up the first down and had plenty of room on the outside. But it's going to be a 10-yard from the spot, so it's going to mark it back to the 20-yard line. Still going to be a first down for the Miners, like you mentioned. So now we'll have first down and 10, or just inside the red zone right at the 20-yard line.
1: With a minute and a half to go here in the first half. Hofer back in the pistol. Motion man. Hofer is with the keeper. He's going to go up the middle. He gets inside the 15, down to about the 12 or 13-yard line. So Hofer again showing the way with his feet.
0: I love that too. He followed his blockers. He made sure that just waited there till the hole opened at the last second. Picks up 7 yards on first down. So a great play. Great play design and great execution by the Miners offense. You know, the clock is moving. The Miners are showing. It's showing 2 timeouts on the scoreboard, but I thought they took 2 timeouts early.
1: So Hofer under center. He's going to hand it off to McCurdy, trying to find some room over the right side. Gets inside the 10, down to the 8. That's enough for a Park City first down.
0: Following his blockers perfectly there, McCurdy picking up the first down. So the Miners will have it now, first and goal at the 8-yard line. 55 seconds and counting. Miners leading 15-6.
1: Clock is running. They need to put on their hurrier. Because the last time they were down here, they had a hard time getting through. It's going to be an end zone pass to Price. Over his head. Tried to make a one-handed catch. It's going to be incomplete. Stops the clock with 38 seconds.
0: Yeah,
1: not
0: I love
1: the,
0: that.
1: Not the worst option.
0: No, I love that play. Just you got single coverage on the outside with your playmaker, Brogan Price, one-on-one coverage. Hofer threw it up there just a little deep. Like you said, Pete, Brogan Price trying to make a spectacular one-handed catch. He's made plenty of those all season, but it does stop the clock. Brings up 2nd and 8 now, 38 seconds left till halftime.
1: Hofer back in the pistol. Fakes the handoff. He's going to throw one in over the middle to Brogan Price, and it's off his hands, incomplete. He had a step on the man. The ball was just, he just couldn't catch it.
0: Yeah, a little high, but still hit him right in the hands. That's one that Brogan Price usually comes down with. You know, he's kicking himself. He'd love to have that one back. But a great route by him. Hofer found him with the inside cut play right to the middle in the end zone, just off his hands.
1: So it's 3rd down and goal now from the 8-yard line. Miners would love to get touchdown here on the board to make that walk back to the locker room just a little bit warmer. Hofer's going to go under center. McCurdy in the backfield.
0: And we're going to have a timeout, Deer Creek.
1: All right, so
0: here we go. 35 seconds left till halftime. Miners lead 15-6. Trying to get some points on the board here to go into halftime. But the Deer Creek, once this field shrinks a little bit, the Miners have had a little trouble. Deer Creek's playing some spirited defense here, you know, inside that 10-yard line.
1: Well, you know, the last time they were down here, they had to settle for a field goal attempt. It was wide left. And since we have a timeout, I'm going to take this time to say, you're listening to Park City Miner Football on KPCW.org. And it's, you know, it's hard to believe that this is already the 10th game of the season.
0: I can't believe it already. Where has the season gone?
1: Well, I think we started off, we were sweating in 100-degree temperatures up in Ridgeline, getting blown off the roof. And then here we are. Snow on the ridge.
0: 40 degrees temperatures, yep.
1: So here we go. 3rd and goal from the 8-yard line. Hofer going to be back in the pistol. McCurdy in the backfield with him. A couple of wide receivers stacked to the far side. The coaches are talking to the ref about something. I guess they want to.
0: We don't have a football. There we go.
1: That would help.
0: That would normally help. There we go. They're going to spot it at the 8-yard line.
1: Like, who's running away with the football?
0: I know. Well, they had the wrong football, it looks like. They need the one that that they use inside the 10-yard line, Pete.
1: The one that scores?
0: Yep, the one that scores.
1: All right, well, we'll see if this is the magic football. So we have Sully in motion. Quarterback back to throw. Gets pressure.
0: Got him.
1: Oh, he dropped the ball.
0: Wow.
1: That was Maddox Black, number 16.
0: Hofer put it perfectly right where he needed to as he was getting pressure from the outside. And let's see what the Miners do here. He drops it. 29 seconds left. It's 4th down. They keep the offense on the field here, Pete. They're going to go for it. They're not going to try and take the 3 points. They're going to go for the touchdown from the 8-yard line. I don't know. What do you think about this call?
1: I don't know. Take the money and run.
0: Take the points. Although you did just miss a field goal the last possession.
1: All right, here goes Hofer.
0: It's a reverse to Sully Pate.
1: He's
0: get to the outside. Touchdown.
1: Touchdown. Oh, there my goodness. Go. A little razzle-dazzle.
0: There we go. That's why. What do we know? Oh, and we got a flag after the play. Probably a celebration, but the points are going to score. That was just a reverse, pitch reverse to Sully Pate. Well executed by the Miners offense. Deer Creek lost control or lost sighted of Pate, and he just walked into the end zone on the left side.
1: That's an 8-yard reverse play. So, you know, what do we know about kicking field goals, right? You know, take the money and run. So now we're going to have the point after attempt.
0: And they're going to, I wonder if they're going to mark this off. They're going to,
1: Well, when Deer Creek had the unsportsmanlike,
0: they took the penalty on the try. So we'll see. They're gonna mark it here at the two. So it looks like they're gonna mark the penalty on the kickoff.
1: And so Haladin's gonna come in for the point after attempt. Josh Hofer is the holder. He's kneeling down at the 10-yard line. So it's a 20-yard attempt. Deer Creek Riverhawks are doing their jumping jacks in the end zone. Point after is good by Will Haladin. So that now makes the score 22-6 in favor of the Miners. And that's what we were talking about. Just get some points on the board to end the first half. You scored on three or four drives.
0: Three or four possessions. And you get the ball, and you get the ball coming out of halftime. So that was a big, big possession there for the Miners, and a big gutsy call there on fourth and goal from the 8-yard line, to try and get some points. And the Miners did it. So credit them. Now they'll be kicking off. They'll be kicking back off to Deer Creek. 21 seconds here left. So they haven't marked. They're going to mark it back. Yeah. So Deer Creek should get a great field position here. With a run back, Miners are going to be kicking all the way from their 25-yard line into a little wind, too.
1: But there's only 21 seconds, and Deer Creek only has one timeout left, so the Miners swapping one player for another on the special teams.
0: So you'll definitely need some great coverage here by your kicking team.
1: I think you just squib kick this.
0: Yeah, squib kick it right up the middle. I like that.
1: Let them recover it somewhere around the 30-yard line. So here we go. We'll see if our prognostication skills are up to snuff. Here we go. And he does sort of, it's a line drive. Gets nice hop. He should play baseball.
0: At the 10-yard line.
1: At the 20, the 30, the 40-yard line. So that's where Deer Creek's going to take over with 15 and a half seconds. I mean, he short hop caught that thing.
0: He did. That was a great kick. And just a quick one hop right at the 10-yard line. And then he was able to run that all the way back out to the 38-yard line.
1: It's a nice 28-yard return by the kicker. I mean, or the kick returner. I'd have thought he might have let that one go, but what a great play. So we'll see what Deer Creek wants to do with their remaining 15 and a half seconds.
0: Still have one timeout. Watch that big pass play that they've had success.
1: Watch out for number four. He likes those high throws. Quarterback back to throw. He's going to throw one toward the sideline.
0: Dropped
1: it at the 47-yard line. So it's only 4 seconds off the clock. So it brings up second down and 10. And I think that was just a play to get some yardage. And then maybe just then go for the Hail Mary.
0: Yeah, that would have picked up, if he does catch that, that would have picked up 8 yards. But just hit him right in the chest and just dropped it. You know, I wonder if they would have called a timeout because that ball was still in play.
1: They would have had to call timeout.
0: Because the clock would have kept running. So 11.1 seconds here left till halftime. Miners leading 22.
1: And they got
0: to
1: hurry.
0: Six.
1: They only got 3 seconds left on the play clock. Okay, he gets a snap off. Going to throw it down the sideline. Hook and ladder gets knocked out of bounds at the 46-yard line. Stops the clock with 5.8 seconds. So
0: yeah, they were trying a little razzle-dazzle. This is the quick pass and the running back coming out of the backfield for the ladder play. We had the hook play and then the ladder.
1: Yep.
0: But defended well by the Miners.
1: So he's at the 45-yard line. So this should...
0: Barring a defensive penalty, this should be the last play here of the second quarter.
1: Quarterback back in the pistol. He's got... three wide receivers, low snap. He's going to get rushed, and he's going to throw it incomplete with 1.1 second to go. We're not quite there yet.
0: Not quite, but well-defended pressure by the Miners. That's McCurdy, number 8, getting to the quarterback quick, making him throw it a little faster than what he wanted to. Nobody was open and just threw it out of bounds.
1: So I think if you're Deer Creek now at this point, you just take a knee and head into the locker room. But I guess throw one. Try a Hail Mary. You got a little bit of wind behind you.
0: Yeah, the Miners are making sure they don't have any single coverage on the outsides. They're going to have double coverage, too high safety. Playing a little, here we go.
1: Here we go from the 45-yard line of Deer Creek. It's a running play. He's at the 45. He's going to get tackled at the 48. So that's going to do it here at Dozier Field for the first half. Miners leading 22-6. Over the visiting Deer Creek Riverhawks. quick summary, Hofer with an 8-yard run to, on their opening drive. Point after was good. Riverhawks came back with a 19-yard TD pass, but missed the point after, making the score 7-6. Second quarter, Hofer comes out with a 2-yard TD run. The two-point conversion was successful. Score then 15-6. We missed a 32-yarder. Park City recovered the only real turnover of the first half on a fumble recovery. And then on an 8-yard reverse play, Sully Pate carried it into the end zone. And the point after was good, making the score 22-6 here at Dozier Field. And so, Bill, just to give you an update, what we're going to do is we're going to send it back to you for a couple of updates. And then we've got our one and only Jamie Sheets going to come in with a little bit of an update on
0: minor sports update.
1: Minor sports update. So I'm Pete Gilwalt. Joining me again is Matthew Strader. Cheers to Biloxi. I spent some time in Biloxi. It's a lovely town. So with that,
0: it is my mom's birthday on Friday. She'll be celebrating. Yeah, I'm not going to say the year, but she'll be celebrating a big birthday listening to us tonight. Yeah.
1: There we go. So take it away, Bill, and we'll be back in about whenever you're ready.
2: All right, sounds good, guys. We'll get you updated on some scores. But first, we're going to take care of a message or two.
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2: And welcome back to Halftime. Park City Miners leading at the half, 22-6 over the Deer Creek River Hawks on this special edition Wednesday night football right here on KPCW. We are not the only game going on in the Wasatch back. There is one more this evening. Wasatch Wasps are at the Mountain View Bruins tonight. The Bruins leading that one in the second quarter. I'm seeing a 22-14 score. Bruins getting a couple of really long touchdowns, a 45-yard interception return, and a 56-yard run for a couple of their scores. Axel Wheeler finding the end zone for Wasatch, as well as Wyatt Washburn. And that is your score. That's the only active game tonight. South Summit's going to be in action on Friday night. They're going to be taking on Providence Hall. That's on the road. Wildcats sitting at 5-4 on the season, be rounding out their regular season on Friday. Same with the North Summit Braves, who are 6-3. They're going to be at Duchesne, taking on the Eagles on, looks like, Thursday night, tomorrow night, for North Summit, rounding out their regular season. I think that's going to do it for our updates on the Wasatch back. Would love to tell you some stuff happening around in the national sports, especially Game 3 of the Dodgers and Brewers, but just in case you're recording that one, I won't say anything. We do want to thank folks, the folks over at the UPS stores in Park City for their support of Park City Miners High School football right here on KPCW. And we're going to take one more quick break here, and then we'll send it back out to the field where Matt Strader is standing by with Jamie Sheets in just a moment.
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2: 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Take it away, Matt.
0: Thank you so much, Bill. Appreciate it. Thanks for those updates as well. Also, if you want to just take a look and see, you know, there's a couple other Region 8 games that are being played. Tippinogas at Provo and Salem Hills Uinta. Those two games are for the region championship. So it's coming down to between Provo and Salem Hills, who both have a 5-1 record. So maybe take a look at that and see within our region. But here we go. We have Jamie Sheets. We've got a lot of activity going on, Jamie. So for the minors, we've got obviously this is senior night here. Dozier, the last football game of the season. You guys have done a great job with the construction crew here trying to, you know, make this the facility available for these home games. So any updates on that or you want to shout out anybody for really putting these games together? It's been a lot.
6: Every day we get one step closer.
0: One step closer,
6: yeah,
0: right.
6: No,
0: yeah,
6: they've done a great job being accommodating to the things that we've asked when going from the huddle live stream camera to putting up gates to making sure things are cordoned off. They've been great. I know it's hard with the delays and, you know, the time frame and trying to get it done, but they really have been very accommodating to us and making sure that we're able to actually get in the facility and use it. So yeah,
0: and this you know, the miners are looking to make the playoffs here, and we'll definitely, barring a big upset in the second round, we probably will not have another home game here in the playoffs if the Miners make it and go.
6: I don't even know if there's an upset. If we'll
0: there's a possible upset.
6: But what's the emoji with the hands? Is it praying or high five?
0: Yeah, the praying.
6: It's one of those two, and we're somewhere in there.
0: All right. So. Well, and then we have, let's start off with a couple of Miners updates. I know girls soccer is right in the middle of the playoffs. They're playing great. They had a playoff game here at Dozier last night.
6: Yes, it was a balmy night. It was really warm last night. This sheet of rain coming down, freezing cold, and the girls just did amazing. They are so fun to watch. They beat
0: Provo.
6: Who they played. That was a long time ago. They beat Provo 3-0 last night. It was really good. And they'll host defending state champion Snow Canyon tomorrow at 4:00.
0: Tomorrow 4:00.
6: We're on
0: right
6: fall
0: here.
6: Break, so everybody's kind of gone their own way. But we want to. It's at Dozier, so we want to pack Dozier for the girls. Give them a lot of support because tomorrow is the quarterfinals. They win tomorrow, that, you know, because now there's only 16 in the bracket. So they win tomorrow. They're off to Zions Bank for semifinals and finals, hopefully, next week.
0: And they've got a tough matchup against the defending state champs, Snow Canyon.
6: Yeah, they've played a few games.
0: Tomorrow.
6: They've played a few games to ties and won in the tiebreaker. So
0: and Snow Canyon, you know, the benefit of having your home game is, you know, Snow Canyon has to travel, you know, 5-hour bus ride up to Park City to play in the cold. Tomorrow night.
6: This is bomb. What are you talking about? This is like very, very seasonal up here. Yeah, that's going to be a little bit of a shock, I think.
0: And that'll be the last activity
6: at
0: on Dozier for the fall, right?
6: No, not necessarily. I mean, yes, but no, because we're trying to see flag football with playoffs. We're seeing if we can't get
0: flag football.
6: Yeah,
0: right?
6: We're seeing
0: maybe
6: if we can't
0: get a game here.
6: We're seeing if we can't make that schedule work out to where we can get flag football out here for maybe some playoffs.
0: Perfect. All right. What else?
6: Boys golf. They are down at Paradise Golf Course, and it's down in Sterling. So it's way down in the middle of the state. I haven't seen scores yet. Coach Murphy's down there with them and Coach McDougal.
0: And this is the state tournament.
6: The 4A state tournament. They're down there. They just played day one. Hold on. What are we on, Wednesday?
0: Wednesday.
6: These short weeks get me. They're down there playing day one. They'll play day two tomorrow. Obviously, you got to qualify. We've usually had a pretty good success in qualifying, but, again, I haven't had updates yet. But good luck to them. We're rooting for them. Hopefully, they put on a good performance, swing it well. I know the weather's not perfect down there as well. Girls volleyball, they are actually playing right now. Should be, or they might be done. Over in the gym, they normally play Tuesday, Thursday, but because tomorrow is
0: the fall break,
6: we moved the game back to Wednesday. So they're playing. They've dropped a little bit. They dropped down to 19 in the RPI. So we're sitting borderline kind of with making the playoffs. But we do have next Tuesday, next Thursday. Next Thursday is senior night. We'd like everybody to come out next Thursday against Murray in the gym at Park City High School. Support those girls. Support those seniors. Let's cheer them on because now there's no first round anymore. There used to be like first round Saturday, and then you'd go on to down to the UCCU Center down at UVU. And now it's back to the old way where there's just 16 that go. So we need to be one of those top 16.
0: So the Miners are 19 right now. They have three games left tonight and two next
6: and
0: week
6: we play,
0: to try and get in
6: Yeah,
0: there.
6: We play Juan Diego and Judge coming up. And They're lower than us in the rankings, so it's not going to help us a ton. Murray is above us, That's our last one, so we've got to make sure they put out a good showing.
0: Yeah, they need to win three games to try and get into the playoffs. Yeah. Okay, well.
6: Cross country, they ran in divisionals today. Divisionals really isn't for seeding, per se, as much as it is placing, so that everybody from the same region doesn't wind up. So we ran that today, but we did, girls did win region last week, and boys finished fourth in region. Both teams qualified today for the state meet next week down at Sugar House Park, so that's exciting. We're rooting them on. Girls tennis finished their season on Saturday. They played in the state tournament Thursday, Friday, Saturday. We had five of the six positions make it into the second round of the state tournament. Claire Smith did make it into day two in number one singles, and she made the semifinals and was eliminated. The girls finished ninth in state, so that was exciting. Mountain biking, they are getting ready to go to St. George for their state race. Again, the biggest one in the world.
0: The biggest, right? Yeah. The biggest team is what we were talking a couple weeks
6: ago. Biggest team and biggest
0: race.
6: They were inside yesterday. I couldn't figure out what they were doing. I was walking down the hall. I was coming out for soccer, and I heard a buzzing going on, and I looked down the hallway, and they were on their
0: riding their mountain bikes all around school.
6: Hey, they're serious. They were getting after it, and I was like, you know what? Only in Park City.
0: Right.
6: I love it. And then we got flag football. We hosted them here on Monday, the red and the black team, and that was really fun. They kind of did a quick senior night for the black team, and it was good to watch. They both got victories. Black team got a very convincing victory. Shut the other team out, so that was good. That was exciting. It was fun.
0: All right.
6: We're hoping to be able to get them out here again. And you know what? Swimming starts on Monday.
0: Already.
6: Swimming starts on Monday.
0: Getting ready for winter sports to start.
6: That next Monday in November, is that the second one this year? I think it's the 9th or 8th, whatever that Monday is, winter sports start.
0: Wow.
6: Already.
0: So,
6: but now we still have some playoffs to go.
0: Right.
6: We still got to get soccer through. We got to get football in,
0: through.
6: Get them going. We got to get volleyball in.
0: Yep.
6: So we still got some exciting action as we go ahead and wind up with fall sports. But it's been a great fall. If anybody's been by the high school, you can see all of the construction that's going on. We're getting so close to being done. Hopefully we can get there before the significant snow falls and we can get into the facilities and on the facilities, because they're so fun to be in. They're so fun to look at. Hopefully we'll be able to start giving, you know, everybody in Park City tours as we get closer to being done. I'm going to be able to set something up every day at like 2 o'clock.
0: Come over and check out, show
6: everybody what we've got going on for the kids. It's pretty neat.
0: That's great. Well, thank you, Jamie. I appreciate it. We've got a couple minutes left here. We'll send it back to the station. You're listening to KPCW Miners Update with Matt Strader and Jamie Sheets. We'll send it back to Bill in the studio for a couple minutes. Take it away, Bill. Thank you.
2: All right. Thank you, Matt. Thank you, Jamie. And, yeah, we're going to take one more quick break. We'll play a little music for you and do a little scoreboard watching as well.
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2: All right, let's go ahead and get you updated on a couple scores. Matt was asking about some of the other Region 8 scores. Salem Hills is leading Uinta at halftime 21-14, and Provo is leading Timpanogos midway through the second quarter. 15-0 is the score I'm seeing on that one. So we're keeping an eye on both of those games to see how that may affect the Miners going forward in that RPI ranking. All right, we got time for a little bit of music here. We're just going to play a little bit of an instrumental. You know this one. It's the Average White Band.

0: All right, that'll do it for some halftime music for you on this Wednesday night edition of Park City Miners High School Football. We're going to send you back out to the field. We got Pete and Matt standing by. Go ahead, guys.
1: Hey, thank you, Bill, and thank God for some average white band music because it's chilly up here, and we need all the dancing music we can get to stay warm up here.
0: Heating things up. Did you hear the update on the scoreboard watching on the other?
1: We did. Okay. Provo was winning, which is a good thing. And Salem Hills winning is a good thing because that's all opponents winning record can only help us.
2: And if Provo ends up winning and Salem ends up winning, then it'll come down to their head-to-head. And I believe Provo beat Salem. Provo beat Salem in overtime, so Provo would take the region championship with that head-to-head matchup against Salem Hills, which, you know, region championships now with the RPI don't really – they're still good, but – it's not a indication of where you're going to be in the playoffs.
1: Well, you know, and the funny thing, like during the senior announcing thing, about half a dozen players mentioned that their biggest moment was beating Provo.
2: Beating Provo this year, right?
1: Yeah. So here we go. It's all teed up at the 40-yard line. Park City's going to receive the kickoff. It's a squibber.
2: And it's a whistle.
1: Because they started before the referee told them it was time to get started.
2: So false start against Deer Creek. So it's going to be a five. They're going to march it back 5 yards and re-kick it from the 35. So the Miners should get great field position here if they get a good run back.
1: Well, if he kicks it like that again, because he picked it up at the 10 on the hop, and there wasn't a Deer Creek player within 15 yards of him. Yep. But that could be because they all stopped running when they heard the whistle.
2: And you have Brogan Price and Sully Pate back standing at about their 20-yard line, 19-yard line.
1: So it's teed up at the 35. They'll be kicking from the south end of the field to the north end. Again, score is 22-6 in favor of the Miners. This one's a little more conventional kick. It's going to be caught at the 5-yard line. You got the 20, the 25, the 30. The 35 flag on the play back at the 34-yard line. He got tackled at the 39-yard line. So we'll see what the flag is. Sully Pate on the return. It's probably going to be a hold, I would guess, against the Miners because that's
2: usually
1: what happens.
2: It looked like one of the Miners was down on the ground with one of the Deer Creek players, and I think he just was holding him on the ground. It is going to be a hold against the Miners, so that'll march it back 10 yards from the spot, which the spot was about the 34-yard line.
1: So that'll mark, 10 yards from 34 is 24.
2: 24, yeah.
1: Yeah,
2: good math.
1: And the referee did a great job of putting it right there on the 24.
2: Right on the 24.
1: So here we go. Miners coming out on their first possession of the second half. Josh Hofer under center. It's going to inside handoff. You know, we didn't see much of Ethan Cunningham run in the running game towards the end of that first half, and that's Reed McCurdy on the carry. He's going to pick up only a yard on that play, so maybe they're giving Ethan just more time on the defensive side and letting McCurdy run a little bit more here on the offensive side. So they come out second down and 9. They come out with 4 wide receivers, 3 stacked here on the near side. Hofer back in the pistol. Going to quick throw one out. It's got Simmons on the catch. Simmons going down the sideline. Gets bumped out of bounds at the 34-yard line. So it's going to be right at the marker for the first down. Simmons with the catch.
2: Yeah, first catch of the game for Simmons, number 88. So it's a great job. They set up the wide receiver screen to the minor side bench and well blocked. Picked up the first down. So great 10-yard play there.
1: So they come out with the same formation again. Brogan Price, the lone receiver on the far side. 3 receivers here on the near side. Hofer back to throw. Gets flushed out of the pocket. Going to get tackled from behind. He's going to lose a yard or two. As, again, he wanted to go deep down this left side to number 4 to Gonzalez. Well covered, and he had to just get what he could out of it.
2: Well, yeah, they're going to get it back to the – he's going to lose a couple yards on the sack, but that was interesting. Did you see Brogan Price on the far end of the – he was spread out wide and didn't even run a route. So either that play was going to 4 the whole time or it was going to be a run play because Brogan Price just kind of stayed, didn't even run his route.
1: So here we go. It's now second down and 12 for the Miners from their own 32-yard line. It's a handoff to McCurdy, and he's in the spin cycle. He's going to get back to the original line of scrimmage of the 34. So Deer Creek coming out with a pretty stout defense here to start the second half.
2: Yeah, minus the 110-yard pass play for the Miners. The Deer Creek's defense is playing spirited. They made some adjustments at halftime against the run game, which the run game so in the first half for the Miners was really successful. So Deer Creek made some adjustments, and now it's going to bring up third and 10 for the Miners.
1: So they come out with four wide receivers, two on either side. Hofer back in the pistol. Has Reed McCurdy back there with him. Looking to throw. He's got a completion of Brogan Price at the 45-yard line. That's going to be enough for a Park City first down. As Price just did a curl in, and Hofer hit him right away.
2: Right in stride, yep, on that slant play there. And wide open, Hofer put a perfect pass right to the numbers. And Brogan Price, his second reception of the game, picks up the first down. So you're right, I'm not seeing Cunningham on the, you know, he hasn't been in the, in this offensive series yet. Hopefully he's okay, or maybe just playing some defense, like you said.
1: So first and 10 for the Miners at the 45-yard line. Hofer under center. It's going to be a pitch back to McCurdy. Coming around this near side. He's at the 50, the 40. Gets punched out of bounds at the 42-yard line of River Creek?
2: Deer Creek Riverhawks. Yeah, that was a fake pitch to Sully Pate on the outside, and then it was just that quick handoff. They've had some success with that play all year where you fake the pitch going one way and then a quick inside handoff, trap play, I will call it, to McCurdy, and the speed getting to the running away from the defenders, getting past midfield, picking up the first down.
1: So it's first and 10 from the Deer Creek 42-yard line. Hofer back in the pistol. Sully goes in motion. Hofer's going to throw one down the sideline to Price. He's got coverage, and he drops the ball.
2: Yeah, well covered there. The receiver, the defender, really saw that Price was jumping up to get it and just put his hands up at the last second there, knocked that ball loose. That's a tough play for Price to come down with that. Normally he makes those catches, but give credit to the defender. Well defended.
1: Yeah, again, he had one-on-one coverage, so that was the
2: you
1: right.
2: You love that. Yeah, you like to see that one-on-one. Anytime you get one-on-one coverage with Brogan Price to the outside, Hofer should be trying to throw it there 9 times out of 10.
1: So it's second down and 10, 9:15 to go here in the third quarter. Again, Miners up by 16. Pate with the ball on the reverse. He's going to have enough for a first down as he gets inside the 35. Down to the 33-yard line. So assuming the spot is where I think it should be, he might be just a tad bit shy. Could be third and
2: yeah, looks like they're going to mark him just a short. But that's a great play there. Great, well-designed, well-executed. Great blocking there with just a fly sweep handoff to Pate and picks up 9 yards.
1: So third and one. McCurdy in the backfield along with Hofer. Four wide receivers, two on either side. Deer Creek pressing the line of scrimmage. They bring in the house, and it's going to be incomplete as Hofer tried to float one out to Reed McCurdy coming out of the backfield as it was an all-out blitz by the Riverhawks and just couldn't get the pass to work.
2: Yeah, and it looks like they were setting up a screenplay because the offensive line just kind of let everybody come in. Hofer was backpedaling, had him a man open, but just threw it a little in front of him. It's going to bring up fourth and one. The Miners are going to go for it here on their own 34-yard line.
1: So Hofer goes up under center. He likes to do that quarterback sneak, which he's doing. He actually picked up 4 yards, five. He was almost back to the linebackers before anybody realized that they had snapped the ball. So it's going to be a first down for the Miners, just under 9 minutes to go.
2: He runs that quarterback sneak to perfection. You know, he gets up there, he reads the defense, he sees where the hole is, and he's dictating when to snap that ball, so he can snap it whenever he wants, and he read that perfectly, picks up 5 or 6 yards, first down.
1: So he goes back under center again to three wide receivers. Hand off to McCurdy, and he's going to lose a yard or two on the play. They've figured out how to slow down the running attack.
2: Well, yeah, they just, on that first and 10, realizing that's probably a running down, they just stacked the box there, and too many guys for the Miners to block, and McCurdy's going to lose 2 yards on the play. So well defended there for Bart Deer Creek. Like you said, they've made some adjustments on this run game, you know, especially right up the middle where we haven't really had any success this drive. Well, we're getting some good success if we get it out to the outside, but the middle's not open.
1: Well, that's because Cunningham's not running the middle.
2: Right.
1: So Sully motion goes in motion. Flag on the play. We're going to have a false start against Park City. That's going to cost them five more yards. Going to bring up second down and 17. So do you even see Cunningham down on the sideline? I mean, they all got their
2: jackets on. It's hard to see. We'll see if he comes out on defense. If not, I'll check with the coaches here to see if maybe they're holding him out or if he got injured or what's going on. But you're right. That's you need that that big physical running ability from Cunningham.
1: Because that was working so well in the first half that he was just running through and over people. So here we go. Second down and 17. Now for the Miners. Three wide receivers. Hofer back to throw. He's got time in the pocket. He's running forward, trying to escape. Gets a little dump pass off as a completion. Gets back to about the original line of scrimmage, or where are they going to mark him?
2: Yeah, they're going to mark him. They're going to mark him a little short. Maybe he stepped out a little short of the original line of scrimmage, but little Houdini magic there by Hofer, getting some pressure, spinning out of it. I thought he was going to run, but then right at the line of scrimmage, he just dumped that ball off to an open receiver to the outside, picks up about, maybe they're only going to give him 5 yards.
1: So the ball is at the 32-yard line. They need to get all the way down to the 18, so it's third down and 14 for the Miners. Come out again with wide receivers on both sides. Hofer back to throw, has time. Finally gets flushed out of the pocket. He's waving for someone to move around. He's at the 20-yard line, down to the 18. He's going to be close to the first down.
2: They're going to mark him right there at the where he needed to get to at the 18-yard line. We'll see where the official
1: He's
2: spot is.
1: He's going to be a half a yard short. Because the yard marker on the far side is at about the 17 and a half. They're going to mark him at the 19. So we're looking at fourth down and about a yard and a half for the Miners. And
2: true to nature, they're going to keep the offense on the field here. Need to pick up a yard and a half. We'll see if they go with that quarterback sneak or if they try something different.
1: Well, you know, you got to run it till you don't run it. But they're going to have Hofer back in the pistol, so we're not going to get quarterback sneak on this play. Hofer's going to inside handoff, and that is blown up
2: by number 18, the end for Deer Creek.
1: He's
2: going to lose yards. Yeah, he's been the great player on defense. He's really done everything they need to do, but that was a little razzle-dazzle pitch play to Hemish, a trap play, and well defended by number 18. Miners are going to turn the ball over on downs, give the ball back to Deer Creek on about their own 25-yard line. Deer Creek's 24 yard line. So
1: that was just well snuffed out. And number 18 for Deer Creek, he's been their guy on the defense. He blocked a couple passes. He's been all over the place. So they come out with three wide receivers, one tailback, quarterback back in the pistol. He's looking to throw. He's got a completion at the 30, breaks a tackle. He's at the 40, gets to the 42-yard line before he's brought down. Signals for the first down. That's number three, the wide receiver, making the catch and the big 12-yard gain for the Riverhawks.
2: Yeah, he was wide open on the outside there. Nobody covered him from the Miners, and then he got a great block picking up that extra yardage for the first down.
1: So they mark him down at the 41-yard line. 6:32 to go here in the third quarter. Again, Miners up by 16. Quarterback hands off to the tailback, trying to come around the outside. Hamish comes barreling up from... Or is that Maddox
2: Black? That's Maddox Black, yeah.
1: Came barreling up from his safety position, started the tackle, but able to fall forward for about a yard gain for the Riverhawks. So, again, nice defensive pressure by Maddox Black.
2: Yeah, I'm not seeing Ethan Cunningham on defense either, so he's either maybe re-injured something or they're holding him out, but hopefully he's okay. We'll try and get word for you here when we have a break.
1: So they're going to give him 1 yard on the play, so second down and 9. Quarterback in back in the pistol, three wide receivers. Been the same formation all night. He's going to throw another quick hitter, has a completion at the 45-yard line. So they're going to give him about a 3-yard gain on the play.
2: Yeah, pass completed to Wilson Hume. He's their leading receiver. and just sitting in that zone and the quarterback finding him right perfectly before the Miners defense can get there. They're going to give him about 4 yards on the catch, going to bring up third and about four.
1: So the ball's now at the 48-yard line, so a little more yardage than what I gave him credit for. So, again, I would suspect, you know, if you're Deer Creek, you're in four-down territory. But the quarterback, he's been quick on these little outlet passes. Back in the pistol, looking to throw again. Miners bring pressure, and they're going to sack him all the way back at the 36-yard line. That's Hamish, number 10.
2: Number 7, Ingersoll on this Ingersoll. On the number 7 there, Ingersoll on the sack. You're right, he just came on a blitz from his linebacker spot. Nobody picked him up. Quarterback had nowhere to go, and that's going to be about an 8-yard loss there, so bring up fourth down. So Deer Creek sends the punting team on. Miners will get the ball back. So great defensive stop there with the Miners.
1: Yeah, they marked it back. I'm at the 39-yard line. The hike came back on the ground. Punt got off. Called for a fair catch as the Miners at the 25-yard line.
2: Great job by the punter there to pick up that ball, because that snap was low, bounced a couple times, picked up by the punter, and he got the kickoff just in time. So they flip the field. Miners will take over at about their 25-yard line. So we'll see if they can get something going here on offense. The Miners offense were stopped by Deer Creek. Deer Creek made some adjustment. They're playing a little spirited here on defense. This is still a game. It's 22-6. 4:27 left here in the third quarter. Two-score game.
1: All right, here we go. Miners come out with four wide receivers. Hofer looking to throw that little screen throw out to their tailback. McCurdy again trying to get some yardage. It's going to pick up about 2 yards on the play out to the 27. So that play really... they just haven't found a way to really block that thing on the outside edges of the line.
2: Yeah, that was actually reception by number 4, Xavi Gonzalez, his first reception of the game. So they're trying to mix it up here, keep that clock moving, but the Miners would love to try and score some points on this possession.
1: So again, Hofer back in the pistol. Three receivers lined up on the far side. Hofer back to throw, has time. Kind of floated one out there trying to hit
2: Maddox Black, just right through his hands. It was a great pass by Hofer. Pete just had him wide, had him open, led him perfectly, just right through his hands.
1: So that's going to bring up a third down and 8 for the Miners.
2: Changing out footballs again. I don't know if they're trying to get one that's a little warmer, or is Tom Brady down on the sidelines?
1: Sufficiently inflated?
2: Yeah, exactly.
1: So it's third down and 9 for the Miners. Ball's at the 26. Hofer gets the snap. Looking to throw. He's going to try to take off and run for it. He's at the 30, the 35. He's got the first down. He's at the 40. Gets knocked out of bounds finally at about the 42-yard line. Josh Hofer doing it all with his feet.
2: Yeah, love that. Love that scramble play. The pocket collapsed. He saw that that opening, took it, picked up the first down. I'd like to see that ball a little bit tucked a little tighter, but he's running around with that ball kind of loose and easy for somebody to knock it away, but got lucky on that play. You see that ball hanging out there when he's running, just kind of carrying it out to the outside. And
1: a loaf of bread, baby.
2: Picks up the first down, keeps the drive moving.
1: First and 10 from the 43-yard line. Hofer under center. Handoff inside, trying to get a running play going. Got picking up some good yardage. Gets into Riverhawk territory at the 48. Again, that's Reed McCurdy on the carry. Nope, that's number 24.
2: Yeah, no, you're right. McCurdy on the carry. Yeah. And number 18 there had him in the backfield, but that's the first missed tackle I've seen from number 18, their leading tackler. McCurdy just bounced away from him, picks up about 9 yards on first down.
1: So second down and 1. So I guess if you can't find room to run outside, try the middle. So, again, hope we're going to go under center. Deer Creek brings an extra linebacker up to the line of scrimmage in case there was a quarterback sneak. He's got a completion on the far side. Going to get bumped out of bounds at about the 40-yard line. That's number 15 for the Miners with the catch. That's Brett Hughes, I believe.
2: Yeah, great play design. The Miners, Hofer saw the blitz coming from the inside and just ran the bootleg. to the far side. Saw that he had an open receiver, picked up the first down, and then a little bit more.
1: Well, I think the Riverhawks have seen enough of Josh Hofer quarterback sneaking that they decided they were going to plug that hole. So first and 10, Hofer with a quick throw to Brogan Price, has a completion for about a 3 to 4 yard gain. Again, just a quick get it out of Josh's hands and get it out on the edges.
2: Yeah, get it to your playmaker, quick pass to Brogan Price to the outside, picks up, well defended there. You know, he had one blocker in front of him, but the defender was right there, picks up about 2 yards on the play, so second and seven, 3 yards on the play, second and seven for the Miners, and they're moving the ball inside their own 40-yard line, or inside the Deer Creek 40-yard line.
1: So again, they come out with four wide receivers. Hofer back to throw again, has time, he's going down deep over the middle, hits Brogan Price, bounces off of him, almost caught on the rebound by Maddox Black, number 16.
2: Wow.
1: Who was about another 3 or 4 yards deeper than Brogan Price. Maddox looks to be hobbling a little bit. Maybe it's getting a little chilly out there.
2: Yeah, it is. I'd like to see Hofer throw that ball a little sooner. He had Brogan Price wide open, just underthrew it a little bit, enabled the defenders to come back and knock that ball loose, but had him open there for a second. That ball's got to be out of his hands a little bit quicker.
1: So they come out third down and a long seven for the Miners. Four wide receivers, two on either side. Hofer back to throw again. Has time, gets flushed out of the pocket. This time he gets tackled at the 40-yard line. So they're going to lose a couple yards. It's going to bring up fourth down and about nine for the Miners.
2: And Hofer is still on the ground holding his back. Oh, my gosh, hopefully he's okay. Yeah, the pocket just collapsed. He tried to run up the middle. And well defended there by Deer Creek. They sandwiched Hofer right about the 40-yard line. He's still down on the field. So this could be a big, big play. Hopefully he's getting up.
1: He's getting up.
2: Good to see. But looks like he's just walking off a little gingerly, holding his side, holding his back.
1: Probably just got the wind knocked out of him a little bit.
2: Yeah, but that pocket collapsed quick, and he really had nowhere to go. Normally he gets out of those. But Deer Creek, give them credit, man. They are playing spirited here in the second half. Nothing to really play for, you know, nothing to lose here for them. You know, they come in this game 0-9. They're the 29th team out of 29 teams in 4A, and they're playing the Miners tough. You know, it's still a two-possession game here. Miners send the punting team on.
1: Will Latin to
2: Deer Creek's going to get the ball back.
1: So the return guy standing back at about his own 5-yard line. The ball is at the 40-yard line of Deer Creek. Ladin standing back at his own 45. Nice snap. Kick is up. It's a high,
2: great
1: high
2: kick.
1: Punt. Called for a fair catch.
2: Wow.
1: At the one-yard
2: line.
1: Why would you do that? Just let it go, baby. Just let it go.
2: He calls a fair catch. He was standing in the end zone, and then the ball was kicked perfectly by Ladin. Calls a fair catch at the 1 yard line. So Miners defense, hopefully they can get some points out of this, but Deer Creek will take over on their own 1 yard line with 1:31 left in the third quarter.
1: And
2: wow.
1: This is why you're 0-9.
2: Yeah, exactly. You know, stuff like that.
1: You know, if you're starting off in the end zone and you're moving up, and that was a beautiful punt by Will Ladin. I mean, that thing had.
2: I'd send some pressure right now if I'm the Miners defensive coordinator.
1: So the quarterback standing about halfway through the back of the end zone. The running back is almost out of the end zone. First and 10. Quarterback's going to throw. There's a flag. False start.
2: Yeah, false start. So about a two-foot penalty.
1: Not even.
2: Not even.

0: Yeah, I mean, there can't be more than a couple of blades of artificial turf between the ball and the end line. So
1: let's get some pressure in here, Miners. Let's go.
0: Let's get a running play going and tackle them in the end zone. So here we go. First and 10 and three quarter.
1: Yep. And another flag. Wow.
0: Well, at some point, they just can't go half the distance anymore.
1: They can't go. There's nowhere else to go. Pete?
0: Right. I mean, when we go three straight false starts, we lose 15.
1: We lose 15 yards. They've gone three straight, and they've lost maybe a yard.
0: 6 inches. So here we go. Quarterback, again, back in the pistol. Looking to throw. He's going to throw one up, hoping for a prayer. It's going to be incomplete at about the 25-yard line. Well defended there by number 22 for the Miners.
1: That's the first pass play, that similar play where they just throw it up where it was better defended there by the Miners. So it's going to bring up second and about 11 for Deer Creek.
0: So you had Brooks Navarro and Easton Jones there in on the coverage on that play. So it brings up second down and 10 and three quarters.
1: Do they run the ball?
0: You know, I wouldn't.
1: Hamish looking like he's going to blitz.
0: He wants it so bad. Quarterback's going to throw it. He's got a completion at the 10. He's going to have a first down. Finally gets tackled at about the 17-yard line.
1: Wow.
0: So Deer Creek able to find a way to move the chains and get out of the end zone.
1: Yeah, just a slant that was wide open. The coverage there was, the corner was playing a little too far off of him. Great play design, great play call there by Deer Creek. Just with a quick slant, get out of your end zone, pick up the first down.
0: Well, and that play went away from where Hemish was going to come in on the blitz. So the quarterback, sensing that there was danger coming, went the opposite direction. Quarterback now rolling out to the near side, looking to throw again. Throws one down there.
1: Interception.
0: Almost intercepted by a couple of Miners. I think that was...
1: That was Asher Saltzman. Oh, actually, no, that was Hernandez, number six. That ball hit him right in the chest, and I don't think he was quite ready for that. And just dropped out. Maybe it's a cold football or something, but or maybe he saw the end zone with a pick six there and just dropped the ball.
0: So it brings up second down and 10. 47 seconds to go here in the third quarter. Senior night at Dozier Field. Quarterback in, back in the pistol, one tailback behind him. Barking out the signal. He's going to throw another one to the sideline, and he drops it. Had the receiver. Wouldn't have been much of a gain on the play as that was well covered by the Miners.
1: Yeah, well covered by Navarro, number 11. You're right, it probably wouldn't have gone for big, but just hit him right in the chest, and Navarro was right there. Maybe he heard footsteps. It's going to bring up third and 10 now for Deer Creek. So the Miners defense getting it done. Miners offense is sputtering a little bit, Pete.
0: Well, you know, you got to hand it to the Deer Creek defense of, you know, putting the pressure on them. Quarterback back to throw again. Has pressure. He's
1: going to
0: get sacked inside that 15 down at the 13-yard line. So he's going to lose about 4 or 5 yards on the play. I noticed that one of the offensive linemen for Deer Creek has a Michael Jackson glove.
1: Oh, really?
0: It's got sparkles on it.
1: That's awesome.
0: Yeah.
1: Yeah, that pocket just collapsed. Quarterback had nowhere to go. Tried to step up. Well-covered receivers were well-covered downfield, and that pocket just collapsed with three or four Miners. That's going to do it for the end of the third quarter. 10-9, clock is moving. They will flip the fields and go into the fourth quarter with the Miners leading 22-6. No scoring plays in that third quarter, Pete.
0: Yeah, you know, not a lot of movement by Deer Creek, and then Miners just not able to just put together a sustained drive.
1: Yeah, two good drives, get them inside the red zone, and then they've had struggle so far in this game. They've had some struggles inside the red zone where Deer Creek's played some great defense. But Miners are going to get the ball back here to start the fourth quarter, pending the punt. But the Miners offense needs to get something going. This is not the game you want to play, you know, momentum-wise going into the playoffs.
0: Well, again, you know, you kind of lost some of that momentum that they had going when Cunningham's not on the field, because he kind of set the tone early, just running over and through and around people. And you know, and this punt from Deer Creek is going to go into a bit of a breeze, so the ball,
1: the Miners should get great field position here.

0: with Brogan Price standing back. He's moving all the way up to his
1: 45-yard line.
0: Yeah, to the 45-yard line at Deer Creek.
1: So Miners looking to get some great field position here to start the fourth quarter. Again, leading 22-6 here on the last game of the regular season. And then we all just sit around and wait for Saturday at 10 o'clock in the morning.
0: Yeah, so the playoff bracket will be announced this Saturday morning. So the Miners, if they do hold on and win this game, they should make the top 16. We'll find out where they're going to go. Right now, before they hit the rankings, it was either going to be the Miners probably either heading to Stansbury or possibly down to St. George.
1: So it's a high snap from the snapper.
0: It's a punt. Get out of the way.
1: Punt takes a little bit of a Deer Creek roll, but it's going to down at their own 49-yard line. So the Miners are going to get great field position to start their drive here in the fourth quarter at the Deer Creek 49-yard line. We got a drip.
0: That'll drip on the computer. It's okay.
1: At least it's not raining.
0: No. It's not raining, and it's not snowing.
1: And I thoroughly enjoyed your comment about shutting the window.
0: Shutting the window. We do have a big window right behind us that has no glass in it, and there's a steady cool breeze blowing right in our back. Here we go. The Miners will take over here, start of the fourth quarter at the Deer Creek 49-yard line.
1: And they've got a new quarterback. Number 19 is in there.
0: That's Gronenbroom.
1: In place of Hofer, he hands off to McCurdy. Reed McCurdy go on to carry. Going to pick up about 8 or 9 yards on the carry. So coaching staff taking no chances with Hofer, and let's get the sophomore out there.
0: Yeah, so Knox Cronenberg, his first snap for his varsity career. He is a sophomore. I would say just direct handoff to your guys, see if you can keep the ball on the ground here, run this clock out.
1: So they gave him about 7 yards on the carry, so it brings up second down and 3. Gonzalez goes in motion, handoff up the middle, gets tackled from behind at the 40 or 41-yard line, so a little bit of a gain. Going to bring up third down and 2.
0: Yeah, just
1: for the Miners.
0: The offense, just a slow developing play there, enabled the end, number 63 for Deer Creek, to get in there and make that tackle. That play's got to be a little bit quicker. Handoff's got to be a little bit quicker, but too slow of a play design there, enabled the end from the other side to get in there and make the tackle unblocked.
1: So here we go, third down and 2. Again, what's the quarterback's name?
0: Knox Gronenbroom.
1: Under center. Gonzalez in motion. He gets the handoff. Coming around the corner, he's got McCurdy in front. He's got the first down. He gets inside the 30, down to about the 28-yard line. Beautiful run there by Xavi Gonzalez.
0: Yeah, Xavi Gonzalez, the fly sweep coming from in motion from the opposite side. Easy handoff there for Gronenbroom. And then what I like better about Xavi Gonzalez, number 4, he saw that he had to cut the field or cut up field and picked up the first down plus some. So great run there by Xavi Gonzalez, number 4.
1: So it's first and 10 from the Deer Creek 28-yard line. Quarterback back under center again. Hand off to Reed McCurdy. He's got a seam. He's at the side of the 20. He's at the 10. He's down to about the 7-yard line, where it's going to be first and goal for the Miners, Reed McCurdy.
0: That hold, that blocking was executed perfectly by the offensive line on that inside trap to McCurdy. I thought he was going to get stopped there for a second, but the block came from the opposite side and perfect execution. Freed McCurdy up the middle of the field, and then a nice couple spin moves away there, get inside the 10-yard line. This is where the Miners have struggled, though, so far in this game. Once they've gotten the ball inside the 10-yard line, they've struggled a little bit.
1: So Knox Gruenbroom under center. He's got McCurdy in the backfield. Xavi Gonzalez in motion. Hand off to McCurdy. Trying to cut inside. Going to get inside the 5, down to about the 4-yard line, where it's going to be second and goal with 9:23 to go here in the fourth quarter.
0: Yeah, one cut to the inside, and then another cut to the outside, right into the arms of 3 Deer Creek defenders there. Picks up about 1 yard. So, like you said, second and goal. The Miners would love to get some points here, to put this game potentially out of reach.
1: So Knox, again, just like Hofer, goes to the sideline to get the play from the coaching staff, runs back out to the huddle, gets everybody set. They bring in number 40, Collier, as a slot guy. Gonzalez goes in motion. Knox is going to throw it to the end zone.
0: Ball was tipped at the line of scrimmage. And came short, yep.
1: Trying to hit Brogan Price. Going to be incomplete. Going to bring up third down and goal now from the four-yard line. But
0: yeah,
1: like,
0: he had single coverage. Yeah, had single coverage with Price on the outside. But the defender number 14 has been one of Deer Creek's best players on defense. And that ball was tipped at the line of scrimmage and fell flat there, incomplete. So it's going to bring up third and goal now for the Miners at the four-yard line.
1: So again, Knox is going under center. He's got Reed McCurdy in the backfield with him. Two wide receivers. Hand off to number 80.
0: Sully Pate gets to the end zone.
1: Yes, touchdown for Sully Pate as he carries it in from 4 yards out, gets the score, and the Miners finally get one on the board.
0: Well, they had some great blocking there. You know, the Deer Creek has done a great job, you know, shutting the middle of the field down. And so you just give it to a speedy guy to the outside, get one block, and freeze him. And then I like what Pate did there. He got right to the corner of the end zone, stuck the ball out there, made sure he was going to get a touchdown out of that. So the Miners get their first points of the second half. Now lead 28-6, pending the extra point.
1: Snap is back. The kick is up. And it's no good.
0: No, he pushed it off to the right. You don't like that? Is that what happened last week?
1: Well,
0: on
1: what?
0: The extra point?
1: No, he kicked it wide left.
0: But that was a tentative kick. Like, he's normally kicked those, good solid strike all the way to the back.
1: Well, the problem is Hofer's the holder.
0: Oh, that's right.
1: So
0: Hofer's out.
1: Different holder in there. Kind of upset the timing of the kick because it did look like he was hesitating.
0: Yeah, it was a little hesitant.
1: Like
0: a little punch. Yeah, a little punch kick there. No good. So
1: with that, the score stays at 28-6 with 8:39 to go here in the fourth quarter. And I think that's the score that the Miners needed to be able to kind of look at this and go, okay, I think we got this.
0: Yeah, make it a three-possession game now. You know, you don't like to see if it's still a little close in the fourth quarter. Although Deer Creek has struggled offensively, outside of their one scoring drive, their second offensive possession in the first quarter, they really haven't done anything offensively. Give credit to the Miners' defense, but the Miners' offense hasn't really done anything either until that drive.
1: So Halad gets a kickoff. It's dropped at the 5-yard line. He's at the 10, the 15, trying to find someplace to go. Gets tackled at the 13-yard line. Great coverage by the special teams. So they're going to give him progress to the 15-yard line before he started backpedaling.
0: Sorry, I wasn't watching the play. I was watching one of the Deer Creek players blocked one of the Miners right out here at about the 40-yard line. Nowhere near the play. The Miner guy was trying to get up, and he just laid on him, just kept laying on him, and then he jumps over, he runs over to his teammates, gets a bunch of high fives. That was actually pretty funny.
1: Well, I'm sure
0: highlight that one on the film, yeah.
1: That's right.
0: And then the Miner player gets up and is looking at the official going, wait, where's the penalty? Can't lay on me.
1: So it's first and 10 for the Riverhawks at their own 15-yard line. Again, they're trailing 28-6.
0: Play clock is down to 3 seconds. They're going to have to call a timeout.
1: Which is about what their season-long scoring average has been, 7 points a game.
0: 7 points a game, right? They're right at that.
1: So they've hit their average. So they're going to call a timeout. And with the timeout, we're going to take a timeout. 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We'll be right back.
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1: And we're zippity-doo-dah back to Dozier Field. Again, I'm Pete Gilwell. Joining me tonight, as usual, is Matthew Strader. Happy birthday, Mom Strader.
0: Yes.
1: So
0: we celebrated her birthday last year.
1: Yes, we did, in Uinta. So number 4 gets the handoff from the quarterback. He runs out for about a 12-yard gain out to the 27-yard line. So Deer Creek not giving up yet. Still running their plays, and number 4 has been one of their star players tonight.
0: Yeah, I just got to the outside, got some great blocking there, and picked up the first down away from the Miners' interior defense. Just a quick pitch to the outside, and with good success there for Deer Creek, picks up that first down.
1: So it's first and 10 from the 27-yard line. Quarterback was looking to throw. He's rolling out, going to throw one back over the middle. Has a completion out to the 38-yard line, number 3, making the catch for Deer Creek.
0: It's going to be another first down. Yeah, the quarterback rolling out, had some pressure, rolls out, and finds a guy over the middle of the field. Great pass into coverage, well covered by the Miners, and then a tip drill there. The receiver comes down with it, picks up another first down. So two straight first downs, and looks like we've got a timeout on the play for an injured player, so official's timeout.
1: Well, what do you know? Should we do another underwriter?
0: Sure.
1: All right. 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
1: All right, we're back to action. The player was able to walk off the field. So, again, we're looking at a first down and 10 for the Riverhawks at their own 38-yard line. Quarterback back to throw again, throwing up another one of those Hail Marys, and my God, it worked.
0: Again, and that's the same thing.
1: All the way to the 35-yard line of Park City.
0: The safety was a little late getting over there, and just tentative on that play again. That ball was thrown up high, and we got there a little early, didn't want to make the penalty, and that's the same play that we saw in the first half. There were just tentative defense on that same pass play. Big pickup there for Deer Creek.
1: So first and 10 from Park City 37-yard line. Quarterback in, back to throw again. Gets some pressure. He's forced out of the pocket. Going to take off running. Dives down at the 32-yard line. There's a flag on the play.
0: Two flags.
1: Another flag on the play. So he picks up 5 yards on the carry.
0: I think that's going to be a late hit, and they're going to have three flags on the play. This is going to go personal foul. Personal foul, yep, against the Miners, late hit. So that's going to give Deer Creek another 15 yards after a scramble play from the quarterback. They're going to add that to the end of the play, and that's going to put Deer Creek inside the red zone of the Miners. So this is the best offensive drive here for Deer Creek since the first quarter for them.
1: Yeah, and again, they're...
0: And it looks like the Miners have some maybe the Miners have subbed out. Looks like they've got some new players playing defense. Maybe they've made some of the subs on to some of the JV guys. Not sure, but definitely looks like there's some new players out there for the Miners.
1: So it's going to be first and 10 from the Miners' 17-yard line. Quarterback in, back in the pistol formation. Three wide receivers looking to throw towards the sideline.
0: That's underthrown,
1: and it's intercepted by number 24 for the Miners.
0: 24, that is Titus Schuster, who's a junior. Just that pass was underthrown, and Schuster was right there on the catch. Turned back, saw the ball, made a great catch. Miners are going to have it now on the turnover. It looks like they're going to have it at about the 2-yard line, Pete. So we'll see if they send out sophomore quarterback Knox Gronenboom. But a turnover there for Deer Creek. Miners get the ball back here with 6:58 left in the game. Miners are leading Deer Creek 28-6.
1: Didn't we just see this same play down at the same end of the field with Deer Creek when they had the ball at the 1-inch line? So Miners coming out again with the sophomore Knox, and he goes under center. He's got McCurdy in the backfield with him, and he's going to take it up. He's going to do a Josh Hofer, picks up about 4 yards out to the 5-yard line, and there is stuff flying through the air.
0: Yeah, he He ran that quarterback sneak right up the middle to give himself some room and then was hit hard by the linebacker, number 11. Stuck him pretty good there. So he's going to get the ball out to the five-yard line. They're going to give him 2 yards on the carry. So bring up second and seven.
1: So again, just that same sort of quarterback sneak, just following your center, going either left or right, depending upon where the hole is. This time McCurdy gets the handoff, trying to bounce it outside. He's still on his feet. There's a flag on the play. He's out to the 25-yard line. I believe that's going to be a holding penalty.
0: Yeah.
1: At about the 14, 13-yard line.
0: Yeah, this is going to come back. It's going to be a hold against the Miners, but a great physical run there by McCurdy, breaking tackles, picking up the first down, getting out to the 20-yard line, but that's going to come back.
1: So it's going to be half the distance of the goal line from the spot of the foul, so that'll put the ball at about the 6.5-yard line. So it's going to be second down, and they got to get to the 13. So it's going to be second down and about 7 for the Miners. So they're back to where they started, kind of, I guess.
0: Yeah.
1: So I don't know. So here we go. Handoff coming around the outside. It's number 21 for the Miners on the carry. He gets out to the 20.
0: That's Navarro, number 11 on
1: number
0: the carry.
1: 11.
0: He's going to pick up the first down. So a couple spin moves there with the handoff to Navarro. That's his first carry of the game and picks up the first down. So definitely the Miners have made some substitutions, trying to keep some people healthy, I guess, with a three-score game here with 6 minutes left.
1: And I would think Navarro is kind of in the same mold of Cunningham. You know, he's a bigger guy, and he kind of just, and on that run, he went through in the middle of the defense and just bowled people over. So first and 10 for the Miners from their 14-yard line. Handoff going around the outside. That's, I think that's Pate,
0: that's Pate.
1: Sully.
0: Yep.
1: Again, or Sully Pate. And he's not going to get anything. He's going to lose maybe 3 yards on the play. So, again, moving backwards is the Miners' offense back to the 12-yard line. But the clock is running 5.5 minutes to go here at Dozier Field. And Miners looking to close out, end up the season 5-5 on the year, 5-2 in region play. Which is not shabby.
0: No, not after an 0-3 start to start the season. The Miners have come back and done well in region, won a couple big one-point games to get them where they are now.
1: So Knox under center. Miners jump off sides. I think that was Sully Pate that jumped number 86, so that's going to cost them 5 yards.
0: Well, and with Hofer out of the game and a sophomore quarterback, you know, what Deer Creek is doing is they're stuffing the box. They know the Miners are going to run, so they're putting 5 guys down, 5 linebackers, and they're just having one guy, you know, play it to the outside, and they're really shutting down that middle of the field for the Miners.
1: So the ball is back at the 7-yard line, so it's now second down, and we'll call it 17 for the Miners. It stops the clock with 5 minutes to go here in the fourth quarter. Runnerman pitches it back to McCurdy. Got a bit of a cutback. He's got a seam. He's going to have first down. He's at the 30, the 35, the 40, the 50, the 40, the 30,
0: one got
1: the
0: beat.
1: 20, the 10. Oh, he gets tackled at the 13-yard line.
0: He's gassed.
1: Reed McCurdy, he's one worn-out puppy as he just went 80 yards on a run play, starting back at their own 7-yard line and gets all the way down to the 13-yard line. So he's gassed.
0: Well, did you see the one guy to beat was number 14, the cornerback for Deer Creek, who was all the way on the opposite side, who tracked him down at the last second there. And hopefully McCurdy's okay. It looks like maybe just a cramp from a 80-yard run, but great play. It's cold outside.
1: Yeah, he's cramping up. They're working. Yeah. They'll work it loose. So he's up on his feet. He's looking good.
0: Yeah, he's good.
1: But that was like just a great run by McCurdy, as all of a sudden we're looking at second down and 17, and he goes.
0: He rips off 80.
1: 80 yards, you know. He's making sure we move the chains.
0: Yes.
1: So we'll see what the Miners do here with first and 10 at the 13-yard line. 4:43 to go.
0: Yeah, what a great run. What a great play. Great blocking there by second team. There's some second team players out there, but McCurdy does what he needs to do, gets out there and uses that speed to break away from tacklers, picks up a good 80-yard gain.
1: So this time it's going back to Navarro, number 11 on the pitch. Back, he cuts it back inside. He's inside the 10.
0: Penalty flag.
1: Down to about the 5-yard line. Flag back at the 14. So chances are that's another holding penalty.
0: Yep, that's going to be a hold against the Miners. Navarro on the carry.
1: And we have a Deer Creek player down on the field. I think he's the guy that tried to tackle Navarro and just got steamrolled. So it's a 10-yard penalty, so they're going to march it back 10 yards. So ball's going to end up back at the 23-yard line.
0: And that hold is on number 40. That's Collier playing some offense, who's normally their defensive linebacker, but he's out there maybe to help with some blocks. But I love it when the players, every time they get a hold on him, they look right at the official and they do, "Oh, me? It wasn't me. I didn't do anything wrong."
1: Right, an official standing right there where
0: right,
1: the play
0: right
1: is going
0: there.
1: On.
0: He
1: wouldn't be throwing the flag if there wasn't a good reason, at least in most cases. So Deer Creek players still down on the field. So, again, we're all, you know, after tonight, nobody really knows. You know, it's all a question of what happens with the 14 teams or 13 teams above us, you know.
0: With coming in this game, being the number 14 seed with only 16 teams making the playoffs, you know, obviously the Miners needed to win this game, which it looks like they're going to go on and win this game. But you're right, you never know, because the RPI has three different factors. You know, your win, who you're playing against, you're winning. So, you know, they could get dinged. I doubt they're going to fall out of the top 16, but they'll probably stay pretty close to, you know, either the 14, maybe drop 15, maybe go up to the 13. So regardless, they should make the playoffs, but they're going to end up having to travel.
1: No matter
0: play,
1: what.
0: Play not, a top seed, play a 2, 3, or 4 seed.
1: We're not moving up to number 8, that's for sure.
0: Nope.
1: And we just don't want to be 16 because we don't want to play Ridgeline.
0: No.
1: And Hurricane's number 2 and Stanberry's 3, and I think...
0: And then Snow Canyon was 4.
1: Snow Canyon is 4. So there we go. Big play. Brogan Price had the easy reception, spun around, and when he spun around, the ball spun out as well. So that's going to bring up now a second down and 20 for the Miners. Ball is at the 23-yard line of Deer Creek, and there's a cold breeze blowing.
0: Yeah, the Miners are going to have to they're going to have to be better inside the red zone. They have not had their red zone efficiency tonight has not been great. And once they got inside the red zone again, the penalty has marched them back out. So, like you said, it's going to be second down and 20.
1: So Knox's handoff inside. He's got a little bit of yardage. Here's a late tackle.
0: There it is. There's a late hit.
1: There's a late hit.
0: That's going to be a penalty against Deer Creek for piling on at the last second there. So that's going to be a 15-yard
1: half
0: penalty.
1: The distance.
0: Yeah. So that'll help. That'll help the Miners.
1: Because the flag is at the 17-yard line. It moved the ball down to about the 8. It's not going to be enough for a first down, as they need to get to the 3.
0: Yeah, personal foul. Late hit. So that's going to move. It's going to help the Miners here.
1: It's going to break up a third down and manageable from inside the 10-yard line at about the 8, maybe the 9-yard line. So Miners coming up quickly to the line of scrimmage.
0: Miners still can get a first down if they get it inside the 3-yard line, Pete. They just need the 3, looks like, to get a first down.
1: Quarterback's back in the pistol. He's going to quick throw pass to Price. Price is going in. He's in for a score. As long as there's no flags, we got a touchdown.
0: No flags.
1: For the Miners, Knox Grunenbroom gets his first touchdown.
0: First touchdown of the season for sophomore quarterback Knox Grunenbroom. Great pass. Just a little wide receiver screen to your playmaker, Brogan Price, to the outside, and he just kind of runs over a couple guys into the end zone, picks up a touchdown for the Miners. So they needed that, you know, with a second and 20 from the 25-yard line. Pick two plays, touchdown. So that's what we were talking about. Their red zone efficiency just got a little bit better on that drive.
1: So Will Ladin coming in for the point after. He missed the last one. Again, a little punch at it. This time it's good. So, again, I think there's just that nuance of the new holder now that Hofer's not able to do so. And so Miners now extend their lead to 35-6 over Deer Creek. Deer Creek looking at definitely looking at an 0-10 first inaugural season. But when you're a new school, You know, they all seem to struggle that first couple of years. You know, it's just building a program and getting the people in place and the
0: minors. And splitting up the players over in the Heber Valley. You know, we've seen both teams now, Wasatch and Deer Creek. So clearly Wasatch kept a lot of the better players there. But they're struggling as well. They're not having a great season. They were one and eight on the season too. So
1: depending upon how today goes. So ball's teed up at the 40. Will Ladd going to do the honors to kick it off? 4:05 to go here now in the fourth quarter. Miners comfortably ahead by 29 points. Approaching the ball, the kick is up. It's a high end over end. He's going to catch it at the 2-yard line. He's going to run it back. He's at the 20, the 25. Gets tackled at the 26-yard line. So Deer Creek, and there's a flag.
0: And a penalty flag, but it looks like the flag, there's a...
1: Something's going on in the sideline.
0: Yeah, on the ridge line. There was a minor.
1: Deer Creek,
0: yeah, there was a Deer Creek.
1: There's all kinds of flags.
0: It looks like Navarro was over there and some extracurricular activity over on the sideline.
1: He was deep in their sideline.
0: Actually, it was number 17 for the Miners. It got pushed out of bounds, and it looks like maybe some of the Deer Creek players were had a little extracurricular activity because one of the coaches for Deer Creek grabbed one of his players and was pushing him back about 10 yards out of the play, and then there's three flags, so we'll see what they're gonna call here.
1: Oh, this should be interesting.
0: This should be really interesting, yeah. Here we go. So we had the one initial flag, which I'm pretty sure was against Deer Creek because the official threw that flag right looking at the Deer Creek bench, and then after that, two more flags came in.
1: So you probably definitely have an unsportsmanlike.
0: You might have offsetting here. That's probably what they're talking about.
1: Yeah, because did Navarro push back?
0: Yeah, it was number 17 for the Miners. That's Cole Knapp Jr. Getting over on the side. He was the lone Miner in amongst. Here we go. Okay, so yeah, we're going to have a personal foul against Deer Creek and then an unsportsmanlike after the play. So these both should be offsetting.
1: Well, they'll move the ball back 15 yards and then they'll move it back 15 yards the other way.
0: Yeah. So first down, Deer Creek's going to get the ball. Deer Creek will have it here. It looks like they're going to march it to their own about maybe 25. Yeah, he
1: 26,
0: keeps going. 26. Here we go, 27-yard line.
1: Which is right because the penalty occurred.
0: Yep.
1: During the play, so they marched it back the 15 yards from the first flag, and then they added 15 yards back. So the referee just got to walk 30 yards to stay warm. So here we go, first and 10 for Deer Creek at their own 27-yard line. Quarterback back to throw, running out of space, has a completion to number 11, but he's going to get tackled for a 7-yard loss on the completion. So, yeah, kudos to the quarterback for making the throw under intense pressure.
0: Yeah, and that's number 14, Kai Hill on the tackle. Read that play perfectly, was shot out of a cannon, came there, saw that play was going to the receiver, and right as the receiver caught the ball, he was tackled there for a big loss.
1: So second down and 17 now for the Riverhawks at their own 20-yard line. Three receivers again for the Riverhawks. Has a completion at the 25. Number three dancing around, trying to get some yardage. Gets tackled at the 32-yard line. So it picks up about 7-10 yards on the play. So it brings up a third down and about 6 for the Riverhawks. And not a bad little throw.
0: No, they've had great success with that same play where the receiver from the outside just runs about 6-7 yards, stays right in that, turns around, and right in that in the zone of the Miners' defense, easy catch, and picks up a lot of those yards back, makes this third down more manageable. Third and six for Deer Creek.
1: So, again, they come out with three wide receivers. Quarterback going to throw one down over the middle, throws it into a ton of cover, and it's going to be,
0: intercepted. Yep. A little underthrown, read perfectly there by the safety. Don't see what number that is, but they're going to mark it. It is going to be an interception.
1: That's number 22 24 of the Miners.
0: 22 for the Miners. That's Easton Jones, Jr. Read that play perfectly, and great interception there. So the Miners are going to take over here at their own. Looks like about the 46-yard line. The officials are still talking about it to make sure that he had possession because it looked like it was close. You know, it could have been a jump ball situation there where both players were fighting for possession, but they're going to give it to the Miners on the interception.
1: Because I would, yeah, I thought the receiver,
0: yeah, looks like
1: I
0: it was
1: thought
0: close.
1: He had the catch. And
0: so the Miners will take over on their own 46-yard line now. We're with 2:30 left here in the game. The Miners lead 35-6.
1: So you got Knox as quarterback. He's going to roll with it. He's going to get tackled for a loss back to the 42-yard line.
0: Broken play there, yeah.
1: Yeah,
0: he was trying to pitch it, and nobody was there. And there's a flag on the play as well, so this might be a hold against the Miners. So that might be broken play, tackle for a loss, and a penalty against the Miners.
1: And that's like a Gordie Howe hat trick.
0: That's a triple whammy. Broken play, tackle for loss.
1: Penalty. So they're going to take the penalty, so it's still going to be first down.
0: Well, yeah, because the spot of the penalty was back, but was 3 yards behind the line of scrimmage as well.
1: So the ball's all the way back at the 36-yard line, so they got to get to the 43-yard line of Deer Creek. So you're looking at first and 20 and some change. So, again, Knox, Grunenboom.
0: Grunenboom,
1: under yeah. Center.
0: It's cold, Pete.
1: I know it's cold.
0: Oh, good block there by McCurdy.
1: And we got a nice running play at the 50, at the 40, number 85 on the play. That's Doberstein, isn't it?
0: Yep, 85, Doberstein with a great block by McCurdy that freed him to the outside, picks up the first down.
1: And then some.
0: And then some down inside inside the Deer Creek territory at the ball's going to be spotted at the 37-yard line. Wow, great run.
1: Yeah,
0: Doberstein, yep.
1: He scored a touchdown last week, his first touchdown as a Miner. I thought it was Sully Pate that had the touchdown last week, but Doberstein was credited with the score. So first and 10 for the Miners. Hand off inside. I think that's Navarro.
0: Yep.
1: Trying to get some yards. Still on his feet. Still making some yardage.
0: Breaking tackles, but then we have a penalty.
1: Down to the 21-yard line. It's a flag at the 25-yard line.
0: That's going to be looks like that's going to be a hold against the Miners, but he picked up the first down. So if that's a spot foul, it's going to be enough for the first down and then march him back from them.
1: We'll see.
0: Oh, assisting the runner, 74 Black. So I guess he, all the way downfield, he was trying to help him along.
1: The old tush push
0: from 20 yards out.
1: So the ball's at the 30-yard line now. Brogan Price coming now out into the huddle.
0: So it's going to be first down now, first and four for the Miners at the 30.
1: When was the last time you called a first and four?
0: I know, first and four. 1:47 left here in the game. The Miners would love to put more points on the board here.
1: So they come out with all kinds of people stacked in the backfield. It's going to be a pitch back to Navarro again. He's trying to find some room. Somebody grabbed him by the shirt tail. That thing stretched about 2 yards, 3 yards. But he falls forward to about the 23.
0: Picks up the first down. Yeah.
1: First down.
0: Breaks a couple tackles there. That's another weapon there that we haven't really seen a whole lot this year with Navarro running the ball. He's done a great job coming in here in the second half.
1: So we got defenders playing offense. We got offense playing defense.
0: Yeah.
1: We got chaos.
0: You got Collier, number 40, in there again as a lead blocker.
1: We got a sophomore quarterback. We got Reed McCurdy in the backfield. We got four wide receivers. Collier is a receiver lined up there. So that's a running play. Going to get down to about the 20-yard line. So gain of about 3 on that play. But Collier is lined up as a slot receiver.
0: Right. Maybe that's probably what we're going to be seeing a lot for next year. You know, Grunenboom under center, handing the ball off to McCurdy. So these guys are getting comfortable, getting used to each other. So Collier is still Collier is also he's a junior as well.
1: Well, and he also leads the team in interceptions with 4 on the season. So, again, Knox is under center.
0: 35 seconds left in counting, and they're just going to take a knee.
1: Yep. There we go.
0: Victory formation. That'll be the last play of the game. 27 and counting here. The Miners are going to escape here with a win. I say escape because it was close here in the third quarter. Two-score game. The Miners had struggled offensively. In the fourth quarter, they really took control and did what they needed to do, put some points on the board, and stretch that lead out. So great win here for the Miners.
1: Well, and I think part of it was that the punt by Will Ladin that pinned him down at the one-yard line, and that kind of took a little bit of the juice out of Deer Creek. And so, again, Miners, you know, just buttoned it up when they needed to in the fourth quarter, got a couple of interceptions, got a couple scores. I mean, there was no score in the third quarter, and then we get two touchdowns in the fourth quarter
0: when they really needed them. The defense did their job against a struggling Deer Creek offense, but give them credit. Hopefully we'll come back and see if we had any injuries. You know, the Miners do have, if they did have some injuries, they do have 2.5 weeks until their next game, you know, making sure that they do make the playoffs first, which we'll find out on Saturday morning.
1: You know, which is a bummer, because if we don't make the playoffs, this is the last game.
0: But I'm pretty confident we're going to make the playoffs.
1: So am I.
0: You know, if you're not going to get bumped 3 spots by winning a game, you shouldn't. But we'll find out where we play in 2 weeks. Like, the first opening round of the playoffs starts the night before Halloween,
1: yep,
0: October 30th, Friday night. So the Miners will definitely be on the road, whether it's in the Tooele Valley or all the way down in St. George. But it's most likely going to be probably either at Stansbury or somewhere in St. George. We'll know on Saturday.
1: I bet it's a little warmer in St. George.
0: Yeah, I'm calling for that. But Miners will need to clean some things up there if they want to try and make a run in the playoffs. They will end up playing a tough team, a top 4 or 5 team that first round of the playoffs. But great game here for the Miners, coming out with a big win against a first year high school Deer Creek Riverhawks.
1: Yeah, you know, and kudos to them for going through a challenging season. And I'm sure they would have liked to have gotten a win somewhere down the road, but it is what it is. And so, again, a real quick summary of tonight's game. Hofer goes in for 8 yards on a running play. Then Riverhawks scored on a 19-yard touchdown pass. Hofer gets another 2-yard run, 2-point conversion. Not much. Then Sully Pate scores on an 8-yard reverse at the end of the first half to make the score 22-6. As I said, there's no scoring in the third quarter. Fourth quarter comes out. Sully Pate on a 4-yard touchdown run, missed the point after. Schuster with an interception. Knox Gronenboom to Brogan Price for 7 yards. Point after was good. Easton Jones cleaned it up with the final interception for the Miners defense. And there you had it, 35-6. Miners end up 5-5, 5-2 in region. And, you know, we weren't.
0: After an 0-3 start, but we knew Pete, you know, those three games were against really quality teams. We didn't know anything about Skyview, but Skyview's ended up having a great season. So that was a tough loss. Obviously, the Ridgeline game and the Morgan game; those two teams are pretty good. But the Miners settled in.
1: But even coming out of the Ridgeline game, we didn't get blown out.
0: It was a touchdown score. It was a touchdown game in the fourth quarter. Remember, we talked about that going. This is a one-score game in the fourth quarter, so the Miners played tough up at Ridgeline. So.
1: And then the Morgan game was just nuts.
0: That was a bad game.
1: That was a bad juju game all the way around, just going to Camas to play and all of that fun stuff. But
0: I like the chances here, Pete. You know, going into the playoffs, even if we do play a Stansbury or a top team, if this team is healthy, this Miners team gets healthy and can execute some of these plays, we've got some weapons on this team where we can go make an upset. If the defense plays like they've been playing, if the offensive can get some momentum going, it would not surprise me if this Miners team goes out and plays well in that first round.
1: Yeah, because it took a little time for the offense to really get moving, after the first three games. And even in, like, the fourth and fifth game, they'd have moments of brilliance, and then they would have moments where, you know, they couldn't get out of their own way.
0: Right.
1: But they matured, and you could always rely on the defense to play well and to keep you in games.
0: Right. Yeah. And if I'm the coaching staff, the next 2 weeks, of practice going into the playoffs, we're going to clean things up. We're going to talk about penalties. We're going to talk about those possessions and where we shoot ourselves in the foot, where we have where we can't be doing that. Especially going into the playoffs, playing a good team, you're not going to beat anybody if you continue to make those mistakes. So
1: hopefully again we get hopefully Ethan Cunningham and Hofer. Nothing too serious with those two gentlemen, and we'll have them back for that playoff game. And in the meantime, we're just going to sign it off.
0: I want to just say really quick, if you want to follow on Saturday morning to find out where the Miners are going to be playing, they'll have a live bracket update show on the Utah High School Activities Association website.
1: UHSAA.
0: Tune in, I believe it's 10 o'clock, 10 a.m. on Saturday morning. If you're just sitting around your computer, log on and you'll see the final RPI and the bracket reveal show where the Miners are going to be playing.
1: And then
0: the first
1: you can
0: round.
1: Make travel plans.
0: Absolutely.
1: So again, I'm Pete Gowall, and joining me tonight, Matthew Strader. And
0: happy birthday, Mom.
1: Happy birthday, and it's been another fun season of doing this, and I look forward to the playoffs. And
0: let's make a run, Pete. Let's go.
1: Let's go to Rice-Eccles again.
0: I love that.
1: So, all right, Bill, we'll take it away from here, and a good night, and we will see you soon.
0: Have a good night, everyone.
5: All right. Thanks, guys. Good night, and great win for the Miners tonight, winning this one 35-6. We'll be back in just a moment to wrap up the evening.
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5: 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And now, without further ado, we got to do this because it's a Miners win.

That's right. We are celebrating a Miners win tonight, 35-6 over the Deer Creek Riverhawks. The first meeting of the two schools and what is sure to be a long-term rivalry. Just getting started. First matchup between those two teams. Miners coming out on top on this one. And elsewhere in the Wasatch back, we do have a final score now for Wasatch. Could not keep pace with the Mountain View Bruins tonight. That final is in Mountain View, 50-26 over the Wasatch Wasps, ending the Wasp season at 1-9. Deer Creek falling to 0-10 on the season. Miners are 5-5 overall, 5-2 in Region 8. And we're just going to have to wait and see what happens Saturday morning on that RPI to find out. We think we're going to make the playoffs. Pretty certain of that. It'd be tough to take a win to win your last game and lose two spots in the RPI, but we'll see what happens and we'll find out what matchup is coming. The first playoff game is going to be October 30th, and that will be the next broadcast that we have. We'll keep you updated on that as we get closer. Okay, well, that is going to do it for our coverage tonight of Park City Miners High School football right here on KPCW. We're going to let a little more celebration play, and then we're going to roll into some music to finish out the evening. I've got a news article to go write, so we're going to go DJ free all the way till 10 o'clock, and then it'll be the BBC. Be sure to join us tomorrow morning. We've got local news, morning edition, and the local news hour at 8 a.m., followed by Cool Science Radio at 9 a.m. as well. All right, you have a good night tonight. This is Bill signing off. Way to go, Miners. Again, 35-6 tonight, that final score. And you have a wonderful evening. 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
3: Ukraine's President Volodymyr Zelensky has said that he feels betrayed by Donald Trump after the lifting of sanctions on Russian diesel. This comes as Ukrainians prepare for another harsh winter in the midst of the ongoing war. We'll speak to two Ukrainian women in different parts of the country.
2: Student protesters in Albania have set the Education Ministry building alight and attacked other government buildings. The country still in the grips of a months-long protest movement. We'll hear from a leading Albanian political commentator.
3: And a long-awaited bridge between China and North Korea has opened in what is being seen as a sign of the closeness between Beijing and Pyongyang. We'll find out more from our China correspondent after this latest bulletin of World News.
4: BBC News with Moira Alderson. Elon Musk has suggested that the Trump administration may be behind the impaired access of Ukrainian weapons to the SpaceX internet network, affecting Kyiv's ability to intercept Russian attacks. The billionaire said any move to limit Ukraine's use of his company's military-grade satellite communications network Starshield was a decision by the US military and ultimately Donald Trump. Here's our North America editor, Sarah Smith.
5: Basically, he is saying, if it is true that restrictions have been put on Starshield, although it was built by his company SpaceX, he's not the one that controls that. That would be down to the US government, who have not said anything about whether they have changed the settings on the Starshield or whether they have stopped sharing intelligence with Ukraine. In fact, President Trump was asked specifically about that yesterday. He said no, they hadn't stopped any intelligence sharing or done anything else that might hamper Ukraine's defense.
4: Brazil's Senate has reduced the working week from 6 days to five, fulfilling a promise by President Lula just days before he takes part in the runoff for the presidential election, Warren Bull reports.
6: This reform amends Brazil's constitution and includes a reduction in working hours from 44 to 40 hours per week. 75 senators voted in favour, with only one against. It was a key promise by Luiz Inácio Lula da Silva, a former union leader, when he was elected in 2022 and is one of the only substantial achievements of his third term in office. He's hoping it will give him momentum ahead of this month's runoff presidential vote against the right-wing senator, Flavio Bolsonaro. He voted in favour of the measure after initially opposing it.
4: Meanwhile, President Lula's governing party says it will file a complaint against Meta with the Organization of American States, alleging interference with his re-election campaign. It's accused the US tech giant of restricting and blocking Mr. Lula's social media content on Facebook, WhatsApp and Instagram. Meta denies this. A new bridge that links China and North Korea has opened 12 years after it was built. China's foreign ministry said the new Yalu Bridge will further promote trade with North Korea. From Beijing, here's Stephen McDonnell.
7: It's an indicator of improved relations. The bridge was finished a long time ago, but the North Koreans never put the customs facilities and connecting roads in what was then seen as a sign of frosty relations between the two, which has lasted a long time. There are many reasons for that, including China's opposition to North Korea developing nuclear weapons. But following Xi Jinping's visit and following, you know, the various meetings between these leaders, and also following China's effort to counter the increased closeness between North Korea and Russia, we have this bridge now completed and up and running.
4: BBC News. Mass protests have taken place in cities across Colombia against policies of the new right-wing government. Marches organised by labour unions and social movements took place in the capital, Bogotá, as well as Cali, Bucaramanga and Medellín, where this man was demonstrating.
8: Es el reclamo a que el pueblo tiene derecho a vivir mejor.
9: It is our demand that people have the right to live better, that there must be social justice, decent wages. That is what we are fighting for in the streets, and what the current president has clearly said he is going to wipe out, all those rights.
4: Japanese and South Korean stock markets have fallen in early trading following higher-than-expected inflation figures from the United States and an interest rate hike. Japan's Nikkei slumped by 3.5%, with AI stocks suffering the biggest losses. Seoul's Kospi Index fell by 6%, with tech shares sharply down. North Korea says it's test-fired two types of strategic cruise missiles launched by submarine. State media reported that the launches into the East Sea were both a Navy training exercise and a test of its underwater combat systems. North Korea has carried out several missile launches from submarines in recent years, although it's not believed to have a modern missile-firing submarine in full operation. Such a capability would take its arsenal to a new level. And animal behaviourists have found that dogs, just like humans, connect sounds with shapes. According to the so-called Buba Kiki effect, humans intuitively associate the made-up word Buba with round shapes and Kiki with spiky shapes. Researchers in Italy have now conducted an experiment with 70 pet dogs, showing them a round shape on one side of a room and a spiky one on the other. When they heard the word Buba, a majority of the canines looked at the round shape. When they heard Kiki, most concentrated on the spiky shape. BBC News.
2: Thank you for that news. Hello and welcome to Newsday on the BBC World Service with Anne Soy in Nairobi and James Copnell in London.
3: On the programme today, we have stories on the life as it is now in Ukraine as Russian attacks intensify, protests in Albania. And what does a new bridge between China and North Korea reveal about the relationship between the two countries?
2: You can send us your thoughts on anything you hear. Our number, which works for WhatsApp and text messages, is +44 77 86 20 50 85.
3: Elon Musk has suggested that the US government may be behind restrictions on Ukrainian access to his company's military-grade satellite communications network, Starshield. This is a vital tool allowing the Ukrainian military to guide drones to Russian targets and also protect its own skies. And in recent hours, President Volodymyr Zelensky has said that he feels personally betrayed by Donald Trump after the US president recently lifted sanctions on Russian diesel and announced an energy ceasefire, which Russia has so far ignored. In an interview with the chat show host Piers Morgan during a visit to London, Mr. Zelensky said it seemed Kyiv was losing long-term support from the US in its war with Russia.
10: It's a pity that we are losing strong partner. It's not about business for us. It's just our life. And this is our country. It's our body. So our home, our children. That's why it's painful. When President Trump chooses one side, not our side, but we are okay that he's in the middle. But if you're in the middle, you have to stay in the middle.
2: The latest news may well be worrying to many Ukrainians as winter approaches and Russian attacks on Ukrainian energy infrastructure continue. So, let's find out more about what life in Ukraine is like at the moment. We can speak now to Nina Dobrunova in the city of Kharkiv. She's the head of the Homeowners Association, where she helps manage and protect residential buildings amid Russia's ongoing attacks. And we're also joined by Tatiana Kagetina in the port city of Odessa. She works in an export business and spoke to us earlier this year about how she was heating up bricks to keep warm. Nina, perhaps I can start with you. Kharkiv has been under attack in recent days. What has that been like?
11: Good morning. It's been really tough latest days, especially in the city center, because Russia started attacking us with a new type of missiles that they produce in large amounts. So now they can hit like random buildings, and of course they focus on all that related to electricity, heating, water supply, and also supermarkets, gas stations. So basically they try to make the life in the city impossible. And
2: is that how it feels? Does it feel impossible right now?
11: It became more difficult. So now it's more dangerous to go on the gas station, for example, and go to the supermarket, especially big malls. Is also like something that I avoid just because I know they will target it for sure. We just don't know when. It's not that we are completely cut off some services. So, like, there is no issues with electricity in Kharkiv for now because we were well prepared. We don't know how long it will last. Maybe at some point we will start to have some issues, but so far so good. With products, yes, sometimes there are some shortage of products, but not something disastrous. But they try to make it worse and worse. So far they failed.
2: Tatiana, how do things feel in Odessa?
12: Good morning, Great Britain. It's almost the same. While I was listening to Nina, I think that people in Great Britain definitely understand us, because if we come back to the history, how fascist Germany bombed London, it was the same strategy. So Putin wants to make life in Ukraine so miserable and to scare people, civilians. This is the main. That's why they hit, 3 days ago, I think, they hit a huge internet provider, and maybe for a couple of hours we didn't have any kind of connection. And for us it's very important because we see air alerts in our Telegram channels, in internet. So internet is necessary for us. And of course they try to bomb supermarkets, energy facilities. They try to hunt the trains where people are going. Recently, a friend of mine, she was going from Odessa to Vinnytsia. It's very short distance it's about 250 kilometers. And it was 3 evacuations during that time. Well, we are preparing for winter. What can I say? I buy some canned food, you know, just no panic, just to be prepared for a couple of days. Well, if we have some critical shortage of products, but I'm sure that we can manage, because this is the 5th winter. It's not the first one when we didn't know what to do. So I have my bricks. I have some canned food. I try to buy, you know, from my every income, I try to buy some kind of power bank, you know, small or just a bigger one, just to be prepared. We know what will it be. We know why he makes it. We know they want to kill us. So it's not something that we didn't had experience in, yeah. You know. It's just very painful. It's very painful.
2: It strikes me sorry to cut across you, but it strikes me that you're both, in a way, talking about physical preparations and how you can get ready for, you know, the worst or a situation where you don't have all the things that you might want or need. What about mentally, Tatiana? How do you prepare for what is coming and what is happening almost every day?
12: You live in two parallel realities. You definitely do understand that your every second or every day, because now I'm talking and I think we have air alert in the west of Odessa. It doesn't mean anything, because this banderol, this is the new type of their missiles. It's something between drones and missiles. So it can turn in every second. But I prefer to talk to you. I really grateful that you're interested in life in Ukraine and you're telling people how we live here and that it's not a game. It's really painful and scary. So that's why you live in two parallel realities. One, it's really scary. You definitely do understand what's going on. And the second one, you try to make plan, you know, for two lifetimes, just because you want to live.
2: Yeah. And Nina, we started this segment talking about the Ukrainian military struggling to access the Starlink satellite internet, the military version of that, and that having an impact on its ability to cope, to defend you, essentially. Is that something that you are feeling?
11: Well, as a civilian, we do not. Well, I believe Kyiv people, they feel it really well because they have especially this ballistic missile attacks, and it depends on not on, on the Starlinks, but on the intelligence data about the ballistic missiles coming. And people have just up to 1 minute or even 30 seconds to hide in shelters when they alerted. So now they have no chance to hide because there is no data for this. And because I'm volunteer, I talk with a lot of soldiers, and they confirm that now Starlinks work differently. So the drones for middle strikes, for example, cannot use Starlink because it stops working after 160 kilometer per hour speed. So definitely it will affect the front line mostly. We'll see, but what can we do? We will need to adapt and ensure our army, they're looking for other options now. It's a big loss for us, but it's not something that will make us surrender or something. It just make us more difficult.
2: Nina Dobrunova and Tatiana Kagitina in Kharkiv and Odessa, thank you very much indeed.
3: On a second day of demonstrations in the capital, Tirana, of Albania, thousands of students stormed the streets and were met with tear gas and water cannon from police. This was the sound outside the Prime Minister's residence. Students set a government building and two banks on fire, threw petrol bombs and set fire to bins. They're demanding the resignation of the Prime Minister, Edi Rama. For more on these dramatic events, I've been speaking to the Albanian political commentator, Ruel Domi.
13: You could argue that Albania is one of the most corrupt countries in Europe. And with all these corruption scandals, no wonder people take the streets, and students do that as well. And then on top of that, there's another layer added, which is the horrible conditions of the Albanian higher education system. So students have been demanding better conditions for years now in terms of their dorms and how higher education is funded and a lot of those other things. I think what tipped the entire situation is, in fact, the most recent scandal that erupted with the chief of the National Security of Albania, the intelligence services. She, in fact, was exposed with ties to organized crime in the country. And that on top of other scandals that have erupted with the Rama government over the past years. And I think that made people flow to the streets once again and demand the resignation of the government. Let's keep in mind for your audience that the protests against the current Rama government, the fourth Rama government, by the students began in July of 2026, so in the summer, for reasons unrelated to the current reason, which was the infamous Zvernets project where Jared Kushner was allegedly involved. And then it went from that to corruption and demands for the government to resign, demands for snap elections and a complete reformation of the Albanian political system.
3: Why do you think it's been particularly violent this time round? As you say, the protests have been going on for months, sporadically.
13: Yes, because it's rare for Albania to have these kinds of violent protests, but we've seen them before. In terms of why right now, I think it's a strategy. And the strategy is clear. the protests were not actually achieving anything, and less and less people were gathering in the streets to protest the government and hold up to those demands. In my view, at least, in order for them to keep this protest going, some factions of that protest, having lost a lot of the students, now they are resorting to violence to remain relevant. And I think that is what's going on there. What better time when the government's credibility is deeply, deeply shaken, with the deputy prime minister being alleged in big corruption scandals, with the Albanian security apparatus now being exposed as related to organized crime, and a lot of other things.
3: Do you think it's going to change the way the government is responding to the protesters? Are they likely to heed to some of the demands? You know, the justice ministry was attacked, the education ministry, they made a move on the prime minister's office as well.
13: In terms of like whether Rama will resign or whether his government will respond to some of the demands, there is no evidence of that thus far. I mean, I would expect Prime Minister Rama to say something, but it's been 2 days that he hasn't said anything. And that may be an indicator that he's consulting deeply with Albania's allies, with the people that he has around him, on what to do. So I would not be expected to see him resign. I would not be surprised with snap elections. They're tough because Albania already has a date for the new local elections, which are expected to take place, I believe, May of 2027. So that will be a good test on Mr. Rama's support among the general public. But again, it's tough to predict. But even before the violence, Mr. Rama had already introduced a couple of these like pseudo platforms to increase government accountability to its people, essentially like a public forum to connect the voters with the government. So they had already started to make moves, but like whether a big move is coming in terms of Mr. Rama's election or a snap election being announced, I am not quite sure. Time will tell. But I think that Rama and his government, they're smart enough in a way to understand that now they're dealing with a new political reality and they have to change things around. As to what those changes will be, I can't tell you. I can't predict that.
3: Ruel Domi there, a political commentator from Albania.
2: This is Newsday on the BBC World Service with Anne in Nairobi and James in London. Let me give you a couple of our main headlines. Brazil's Senate has reduced the working week from 6 days to five, fulfilling a promise by President Lula days before the runoff vote of the presidential elections. And animal behaviourists have found that dogs, just like humans, connect sounds with shapes. That is a story we are going to turn to a little later on. But for now, let's get some sports. Isaac Fannin.
14: James, what a night in the Champions League. Ooh. Goals galore in the nine matches. 46, to be exact. The reigning champions, Paris Saint-Germain, scored four of them as they beat Manchester City 4-2 in what was a fantastic performance. Pep Guardiola was actually in attendance as he returned to the Etihad for the first time since he left as coach last season. It was also City's first home match since they were found guilty of breaching the Premier League's financial regulations. And with 9 minutes of normal time remaining, Real Madrid were 3-1 down away at Roma. But as Real Madrid often does in the Champions League, they managed to turn things around, coming back to win 4-3 in classic Real fashion. Bradley Barcola also got his first goals as Liverpool player as he scored a hat-trick for the Reds, who beat the Austrian side LASK 6-3. And in a statement on social media, Manchester United defender Lisandro Martinez says he spoke out of anger and frustration when launching a scathing attack on the club's hierarchy. It follows his post-match interview after a 2-0 loss to Atletico Madrid on Tuesday, where he criticised United's hierarchy for not strengthening the squad in the summer.
2: And Isaac, PSG was so good against Manchester City. I honestly thought they might score, I don't know, 114, 115 goals. They were that good.
14: Oh, I see what you did there. See what you did there. Yes.
2: Isaac will be back in half an hour.
3: To business now. And retail inflation in the United States rose faster than expected in September, driven by high energy prices. Let's now speak to our business presenter, Achana Shukla, who is in Singapore for us, about those numbers. Achana, welcome to the program. What do the numbers tell us, and the government, the central bank, the steps that they are taking?
15: Well, Anne, you know, the numbers are much higher than that they were expected. You know, it comes in at a time when energy prices have really gone up through the roof because of the war in the Middle East. And diesel prices, we know, in the U.S. have hit record highs. And that's really reflecting in some of these numbers because the energy inflation is up 20%. And if we talk about vehicle fuel prices, it was, you know, in just the month of September, it was up 9%. 4%, and that really is hurting household budgets. People in Americans are really facing to pay much more, and especially with winter season coming in, this is not good news. And this is definitely putting pressure on the government, because it's coming right before the midterm elections. And the central bank has already indicated that to rein in these prices, there could be a second round of interest rate hikes. So that is, there is more pressure on the central bank to take that decision either in this central bank meeting or the coming one in the next 2 months. But there is definitely indications that U.S. Federal Reserve could raise interest rates, and that would mean borrowing costs around the world go up as well.
16: Around the world, and so specifically in Asia where you are, this has been unsettling for the markets. Why?
15: Well, it's interesting because U.S. Federal Reserve raising rates makes borrowing costly worldwide, and that would also mean that borrowing cost for artificial intelligence technology companies that are, borrowing in massive amount, their cost of borrowing goes up quite a lot. And it is adding to concerns because just earlier this week, CEOs of Broadcom and Intel they warned the markets that financing could become a major headwind for AI. It could become a bigger challenge than even shortage of chips or electricity. And that's why you see most of the technology stocks, both in the U.S. markets as well, and the triggering impact in the Asian markets, they've fallen. We saw the Seoul's KOSPI index fell 8%. There was a temporary halt in trading at one point. It houses South Korean's big chip giants like Samsung and SK Hynix, both of which have fallen nearly 10% in trade. Even Japan's Nikkei slumped 5%, and tech and tech investor stocks are all under pressure because of the financing cost hike and the concerns there.
16: Many thanks, Archana.
2: Let's head to China now, where the long-delayed new Yalu River Bridge connecting the country to North Korea has just opened. China completed its side of the bridge in 2014. However, North Korea left its side unfinished for years as relations soured after Beijing supported UN sanctions over Pyongyang's nuclear tests. So let's speak to our China correspondent, Stephen McDonnell. Quite a moment. This is pretty significant, I would imagine.
7: Yes, well, the lorries are already crossing what the Chinese call the Yalu River, what the North Koreans call the Amnok River. Not huge in numbers, but nevertheless symbolic. And they're crossing this bridge, which had come to represent terrible relations between the two countries. I mean, it was finished in 2014, the main structure, but the North Koreans dragged their heels building the sort of customs facilities and the approaching roads in what was seen as just a sign of their North Korean unhappiness with China's attitude. And there are many reasons for tensions between the two, not the least of which has been Beijing's disapproval of North Korea developing its nuclear weapons. However, now this same bridge that it has opened, and it's being seen as a sign of thawing relations. We had Xi Jinping visiting the North Korean capital in June this year. And the reason China has had to move, I guess, to get closer to North Korea again is that it's seen Pyongyang moving closer to Moscow. North Korean soldiers were sent to help in the invasion of Ukraine. And as North Korea has gotten closer to Russia, China's thought, well, hang on, we need to have good relations with this country. I mean, one of the main reasons is that we need to maintain it as a buffer state on our border.
2: Beyond then the geopolitics, what about the sort of the economic dimensions to this?
7: Well, I'll speak about it in two different ways. In theory, this four-lane bridge could allow for a massive increase in trade between the two countries, but the theory and the practice, I think, will be very different because there are huge tensions between them. And, now that North Korea has a separate bridge with Russia, it's much happier with its relations with Russia. Russia doesn't rouse on them for having nuclear weapons and the like. And I suppose they might be thinking they can get goods from there. China, though, does remain North Korea's largest trading partner, so they need that economic lifeline. Without China, it's hard to see how the North Korean economy could continue. And so people will be watching it. You know, I'm sure there'll be keen North Korea observers, certainly the South Korean intelligence agencies, will be watching the traffic over that bridge. How many trucks? What are they delivering? Is it goods, you know, or is it coal, clothing, white goods? Who knows? So it is going to be very interesting to see the extent to which it's used.
2: Simon Dunn, our China correspondent, speaking to us live from Beijing. Thank you very much indeed. Now, we started the programme talking about Ukraine. We've had a message in from Mohammed who says, I feel profound sympathy for the Ukrainian people as they endure this relentless onslaught and navigate Donald Trump's vacillating positions. Thanks very much for your thoughts. This is Newsday, live in Nairobi and London.
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2: Hello, welcome to Newsday from the BBC World Service with Anne Soy in Nairobi and James Copnell in London. Could Yemen's reignited civil war cause more global economic chaos? We'll speak to the Nigerian filmmaker whose new movie is largely made with AI. And we have an interview with World Athletics President Sebastian Coe after this news.
4: BBC News with Moira Alderson. Elon Musk has suggested the Trump administration may be behind the restrictions on Ukraine's access to his company's military-grade satellite communications network. The limits, which have been partially lifted, have disrupted Ukraine's ability to control drones and operate air defences. Meanwhile, Ukraine's President Volodymyr Zelensky has said he feels betrayed by Donald Trump after the US president recently lifted sanctions on Russian diesel and announced an energy ceasefire, which Moscow has ignored. Romania says a commercial ship anchored off its Black Sea coast caught fire late on Wednesday. The defence minister said an investigation was underway into whether the vessel was struck by a drone. Brazil's Senate has reduced the working week from 6 days to five. The reform was a key election promise by President Luiz Inácio Lula da Silva. It comes just days ahead of this month's presidential runoff vote against his right-wing rival Flavio Bolsonaro. Stock markets in Asia have fallen in early trading. Japan's Nikkei slumped by just over 5%, with AI stocks suffering the biggest losses. Seoul's Kospi Index fell by 8%, with tech shares sharply down. North Korea says it's tested two types of strategic cruise missile launched by submarine. State media reported that the launches were a test of Navy capabilities and reliability of deterrence. A new bridge that links China and North Korea has opened 12 years after it was built. China's foreign ministry said the bridge will further promote trade with its neighbour. Animal behaviourists have found that dogs, just like humans, connect sounds with shapes. According to the so-called Buba Kiki effect, humans intuitively associate the made-up word Buba with round shapes and Kiki with spiky shapes. An experiment in Italy has shown dogs have the same response. BBC News.
16: Thank you for that news summary. Hello and welcome to Newsday on the BBC World Service with me, Anne Soy in Nairobi, and James Copnell in London.
2: In this next half hour, we have stories on the global implications of the war in Yemen and an AI-made film in Nigeria. We'll hear about an initiative to help female farmers in Kenya and speak to World Athletics President Sebastian Coe.
16: And we'd love to hear your thoughts on anything you hear on the program. Our number for your WhatsApp and text messages is +44 77 86 20 50 85.
2: Residents of Taiz in southwestern Yemen have reported coming under heavy shelling, and a Houthi blockade means they are facing dwindling supplies. The crisis has worsened since the group cut off a key road linking Taiz to Aden last week amid escalating clashes with Yemeni government forces and their allies. The war in Yemen between the UN-recognised government and the Houthis began in 2014, but has intensified in recent weeks. Now, the United Nations has warned that essential supplies in Taiz are becoming increasingly scarce and that prices are rising. It said current stocks of wheat and flour could run out in under 3 weeks. Residents also report that petrol prices have tripled and cooking gas has become largely unavailable.
19: Life in Taiz has become unbearable. Prices rise by the day while people struggle to afford even their most basic necessities, and salaries are no longer being paid. We are besieged from every direction with no relief in sight. I can barely provide the simplest necessities for my own family, yet there are people around us who have absolutely nothing and cannot even meet their most basic needs.
20: We are enduring extremely difficult conditions. Taiz is under a complete siege, cut off from all directions, causing food prices to soar and making essential supplies increasingly difficult to obtain. Petroleum products are entirely unavailable in the city. Everyone is suffering. Residential neighborhoods are being shelled indiscriminately, leaving us living in constant fear and terror.
21: Prices have skyrocketed, and we can no longer afford even the most basic necessities, such as sugar, rice, and flour. We are struggling to provide even the bare essentials for our children and families.
16: Away from the besieged city of Taiz, fighting around the Bab el-Mandeb Strait, a vital global shipping lane, has raised fears that the Yemeni conflict could push up global prices. So far, traffic along the strait has not been as badly affected as traffic along the Strait of Hormuz, which is further north and the centre of a confrontation between the US and Iran. But still, as the Yemeni civil war continues to escalate, could the global economy take another hit? Joining me now is John Stopert, Principal Director of Marine at the International Chamber of Shipping. Welcome to the program. How worried is the shipping industry about these latest attacks?
22: I think when we saw the escalation of the war in Yemen and the increase of Houthi control, particularly to the islands in the southern Red Sea and the Bab el-Mandeb, there was a very elevated concern that the conflict would manifest at sea, as we'd seen it in levels such as in November 2023. So we were very, very concerned, but it doesn't seem to have occurred to date. It seems that the Houthis are focused on establishing control ashore rather than attacking vessels at sea. And so we continue to see, I think, the resilience that shipping has demonstrated in respect of this threat, born of a greater understanding of exactly what the situation is in the southern Red Sea and the BEM.
16: So you're talking about resilience, but, you know, given that the security situation around that whole area has been quite difficult for a number of months, what impact has it had on the cost of moving goods around?
22: So I think, as you said in the introduction, the southern Red Sea is the least of the three major security crises we face around the world at the moment, compared to the Strait of Hormuz and the Black Sea. And it's really the conflict in the Strait of Hormuz that is having an effect on global oil prices in particular. What we're seeing in the southern Red Sea is a continuation of those trade patterns that decreased significantly after the peak of the conflict last year or the year before. And we're still only seeing 40 to 50% of pre-November 2023 traffic going through the Red Sea. And obviously this does have something of a knock-on effect on prices around the world because it takes longer to ship cargo around the Cape of Good Hope and on alternative routes than through the quicker Red Sea and Suez route.
16: And what about the impact on insurance costs for the ships?
22: Again, insurance costs rose in the face of the Yemeni crisis and the Houthi activity. The Joint War Committee declared it a war risk area, which means ships should be paying a war risk premium to transit those waters in so that the underwriters can underwrite the risk of an attack. That increased to about 1% and more of the overall value of the ship, which can be a significant cost. But again, it's another example of how shipping adapts very, very quickly in the face of these sorts of crises. And those costs, because of the sheer scale of shipping, because of the sheer scale of the cargo that each individual vessel can carry, the cost is spread very, very broadly for the end consumer.
16: So spread very, very broadly. But you also talk about the volatility there. How does that then affect the cost of goods?
22: So you do see an increase in the price of goods. And I think the best example of that, looking to the other side of the Arabian Peninsula, is the current cost of petroleum products. Because whilst crude oil flows through the strait have essentially re-established themselves to pre-war levels, flows of refined product are still significantly down. And so that's where, to give a real-world example, that's why you're seeing an increase at the petrol pump in the price that you pay to fill up your car, because those flows have been disrupted. And also because the cost of shipping crude has also increased because of the increased risk and because of more complicated operations to get it out. So that's an example of where you'll see it for the everyday consumer.
16: Many thanks for speaking to us, John Stoppert, Principal Director of Marine at the International Chamber of Shipping.
2: This is Newsday on the BBC World Service, live in Nairobi and London. And here's Isaac Fannin with the sports.
14: If you're a fan of football, well, the reigning European champions Paris Saint-Germain put on a show.
0: Vitinha with a shot. That is 3-0. There was no stopping that. And this is something special from Paris Saint-Germain.
14: Yeah, really had been a stunning first half performance. 3-0 up. They had torn Manchester City apart at the Etihad in the Champions League. The Premier League leaders haven't looked like losing domestically, but they came up against a French juggernaut. Erling Haaland did pull two goals back for City as the match finished 4-2. Here's what PSG boss Luis Enrique made of the game.
1: It was a really exciting game, and what we thought about the game yesterday ended up happening. And when you see a game at this level, two teams who are really trying to play football, pressing as high as possible, I think that was the kind of game we thought it was going to be. Exciting game, an incredible game, played at a high tempo. And that's exactly what happened. I think that we were able to overcome their pressing in the first half. I think we deserve to be 3-0 up at half-time. I don't like it when you get two halves of football that are so different. I know that the opponents in the second half took a lot of risks. They really went for it and they created a huge amount of problems for us. The team that lost today, perhaps they were a bit unlucky.
14: For City, this was the club's first home match since they were found guilty of the majority of the 115 charges from the Premier League for financial breaches. Before the game, a montage of the club's recent achievements was played to fans in another show of defiance as they continue to protest their innocence. Former boss Pep Guardiola was in attendance too. Enzo Maresca is the new man in charge of City, and despite the loss, he's positive about how his side stacks up.
5: I really like to play against PSG, to be honest, because they are brave. I know the way they want to press. They go, they don't care. They go man to man, all the pitch. On the ball, I know they are quite dynamic. So, first of all, I like to play against them. And again, I think we are there, to be honest. My feeling is that we are there, we are close.
14: Yeah, with 9 minutes of normal time remaining, Real Madrid were 3-1 down away at Roma, but they managed to turn things around, coming back to win 4-3 in classic Real Madrid fashion. Bradley Barcola got his first goals for Liverpool as he scored a hat-trick for the Reds, who beat LASK 6-3. Aston Villa thrashed Fenerbahce 6-0 at home. And in a statement on social media, Manchester United defender Lisandro Martinez says he spoke out of anger and frustration when launching a scathing attack on the club's hierarchy. It follows his post-match interview after a 2-0 loss away at Atletico Madrid, where he criticised United's hierarchy for not strengthening the squad this summer.
6: Azza, I was just thinking about those scores you went through. So Aston Villa scored 6 goals. Liverpool scored 6 goals. Real Madrid scored 4 goals away from home, having been 3-1 down.
14: Yep.
6: And then PSG, as you said, 4-2 against Man City. I mean, what a night of Champions League football.
14: Terrible night if you're a fan of defending.
6: Yeah.
14: Awful, diabolical defending, some might call it. Yeah, goals everywhere. It looks like teams could not keep each other out. But yeah, it just shows the level of attack, and in particular that Paris Saint-Germain game. Their performance in the first half was genuinely sensational. Some of the goals they scored, in particular the first goal that Désiré Doué scored, was just out of this world, and they're going to take some stopping, I'm sure. But do you have confidence that Arsenal can potentially go one better than they did last season against
6: Arsenal? Listen, I certainly hope so. But yeah, PSG are looking amazing. I heard Steven Gerrard, Liverpool legend, on TV commentary saying he thought it was the best team he'd seen since Pep Guardiola's Barcelona.
14: Yeah.
6: So going back to the Messi era, the great Barcelona teams. I mean, it doesn't really matter in October, right? You've got to do it at the end of the season.
14: Exactly. And I guess, you know, one thing Arsenal can do is they can defend, right? So, you know, that would be, and that's how they gambled in that Champions League final last year. And, you know, they defended a lot, and unfortunately for them, it kind of came unstuck. So they'd fancy their chances, wouldn't they?
6: Yeah. I was thinking about the Champions League as well. There's lots of talk here in England about Premier League games. The teams know each other so well. Sometimes it can be a little bit tense, tight games occasionally. And in the Champions League, it seems maybe because teams don't know each other as well. I mean, this flood of goals.
14: Yeah, there's a freedom, I guess, to playing in the Champions League. And, you know, when you speak about Paris Saint-Germain, they have the maybe the luxury of being able to rest, you know, some of their best players. So Ousmane Dembele, Désiré Doué, those guys, you know, don't always have to play, I don't think.
6: In the French League.
14: In the French League, yeah. And so when they come into the Champions League, they are fresh-faced and, you know, able to put out pretty good performance. So yeah, definitely is something. And like you say, you don't play each other a lot in the Champions League. So, you know, there's so much scouting, that only so much scouting you can do. Whereas in the Premier League, it's week after week, you know, you've got to get up, and, you know, most teams are having to play 3 times a week. So it is difficult for Premier League sides.
6: Now, you've got some athletics to tell us about.
14: Yes, indeed, because the World Athletics President, Sebastian Coe, hopes that holding the 2029 World Championships in Nairobi will create a legacy for Africa. The Kenyan capital is set to become the first African city to host the competition, with Mr. Coe believing it will pave the way for more major events across the continent in the future. We've seen, of course, this week how Rwanda will host Formula One in the 2030s. Athletics leading official also said the country is making progress in its fight against doping, and insists that the gene testing system he introduced to regulate female competition remains critical to defending women's sport. The BBC's Peter Mwangangi spoke to him in Nairobi and began by explaining why the city was chosen as World Championship venue.
8: We always said that at the right time, in the right city, with the right structures, with the right government support, with the right funding in place, have that opportunity to build our sport to an even higher level in the continent. And the legacy behind it is important, because it's a hard legacy of a new facility, but it's also the softer legacy, the human capital that you build up, because it's really important that countries are able to deliver those championships and more championships going forward.
9: What is your assessment of what needs to be done by Kenya between now and 2029?
8: A lot. But I would be saying that at this stage to any host city. Look, the World Championships is hugely important to world athletics. It's at this moment accounts for well over 90% of our revenues. And those revenues are critical because it allows us to build our development programs, our competition programs, new formats, innovation, certainly to fund as well as we possibly can our member federations. And a World Championships is complicated. You know, the 46 different disciplines, it's over 9 days, 2,000 athletes, and you want the kind of operational integration that gives every opportunity for the athlete to perform as well as they possibly can.
9: Last week, the president of the World Anti-Doping Agency, Vitold Banker, was here, and he said that Kenya must demonstrate that it is clean for those world championships to be seen as credible. Now, since 2017, more than 140 Kenyan athletes have been suspended for doping. Given all of this and some criticism, how worried are you about the credibility of the 2029 World Championships?
8: Look, I'm always worrying about all

0: challenges in the road events.
1: Speaking of testing, another part of your legacy has been the introduction of the SRY gene testing for the female category. The new regulations have had a restrictive impact on the ability of certain African athletes to compete. Now, I wonder how happy you are with the impact of those regulations, and do you believe that they have done the job that they were supposed to do?
0: The implementation of SRY testing is absolutely critical that we defend, and we defend properly, women's sport, our women, our box office. You know, in Kenya, athletes like Faith Kipyegon can't walk through city centres in Europe without people wanting to take photographs. They're very big, big figures. And the SRY testing was there to make sure that we are able to uphold the eligibility, female eligibility, that we can be absolutely clear about that demarcation. And also, none of those policies were implemented with anything in mind other than giving some certainty and the foundations of that integrity in all of our six continents.
1: You think this addresses that?
0: I do. I think it addresses it in large part. Non-obtrusive. It's a one-off. You don't have to keep repeating it. And it is simply there to ascertain female eligibility. It's not there for genetics. It's not there for bloods. It's not there for profiling. Once the test is done, it's ripped up. The same athlete's never going to be asked to do that again.
2: Yeah, that is Lord SEBCO, the World Athletics president, speaking to the BBC's Peter Mwangangi there.
3: Isaac, many thanks. Now, in many parts of Africa, women provide the bulk of agricultural labour. However, female farmers often face greater challenges than their male counterparts, mostly due to lack of formal legal rights to inherit or own land and a lack of other resources like finance. In Kenya, an initiative is helping women in pastoral communities to keep animals like goats and sheep in an effort to build their financial independence and grow their incomes. Focus on Africa's Nkechi Ogbonna has been speaking to Professor Ruth Kiraka, the head of Kenya's Pastoral Market Development Programme. She began by asking her if women played any role traditionally when it came to keeping livestock in these communities.
4: So women have always, for generations, they've always kept livestock. They've always managed livestock. So they are responsible for, say, when a calf or a kid or a lamb is born, they're responsible for taking care of that young one until it is weaned, until it goes out to the fields. If one is sick, the woman is responsible for taking care of the sick animal. They're also responsible for milking the dairy animals, the dairy goats, the dairy cows. They're responsible for feeding. So they've always been responsible for managing the livestock in pastoralist communities.
5: And do we still see them active in these roles even in modern times?
4: Oh, yes, very much so. These continue to be the traditional roles. And even those who have an opportunity to be exposed to other aspects, move to urban areas, when they go back to their communities, they still play these roles very actively.
5: Right. Are there cultural barriers that women face when it comes to the roles that they play?
4: The barriers appear in the next stage, which is control over those resources that they manage. So the woman will be managing and taking care of the livestock, but they will not necessarily own it, and they will not necessarily control when it is sold, how much it will be sold for, or how the money will be used. So the barriers have been at that level. And even other resources, for example, the land, would either be community land or it would be land that is owned by the men in the household. So they may not have control over those resources, that is land, the finances, and even these assets, that is the animals themselves. But that is changing.
5: How is that changing? What new trends are you seeing?
4: We are engaging with the communities to help them appreciate why and how women can participate more actively without undermining their cultural beliefs and practices. We have an initiative that we're calling, the Swahili word is Boma ni Moja, which translated means the household is one. And what we're telling the households, the men, is that when we are supporting the woman, when we are giving opportunities and resources to the woman, we are improving the household. When the woman has more resources, has more capital, is able to sell these animals that she's managing, that income is coming back to support the household with better nutrition, better

0: better education for the children, better housing. Everything is better off in the household because this woman is bringing these resources back to the home. Now, when the men start to see that in practice, they're increasingly starting to support the women, and they're actually supporting the women to own these animals.
1: Now, we know that women provide most labor in agriculture. I mean, you've highlighted some roles that they take on, and not just in Kenya, but in many African countries. But why has it been so difficult to engage them in direct commercial activities?
0: The reasons are diverse, but they're quite straightforward. In pastoralist communities, the areas are vast. The markets are far away. So if the woman wants to sell a goat, she would then need to travel 100 kilometers. Now, culturally, the woman is not allowed to drive animals. So what this woman will do is engage the men in the household. It could be their son, it could be their brother, it could be their husband. Any male person in the family will be the one to walk these animals to the market. And at that point, it would be the man to sell the animal, it would be the man to use the money. And if they can't get anyone, they'll hire somebody, a male herder, to do this. So the money that eventually comes back, if any, sometimes nothing will come back. It will be a small fraction of what that goat was worth. The other issue has been other inputs, access to vaccines for the animals, access to fodder during drought, and then access to capital. Again, she needs money to be able to do these things.
1: Right. And are there initiatives that you're leading in breaking these barriers, especially for women?
0: Absolutely. The interventions of the program revolve around all of those challenges. Yeah. So one, why do pastoralists move? They're looking for pasture and water. So two of the interventions in the program are drought-resistant fodder and then also water systems. Yeah, we found many boreholes. Some are in disuse because the pumps broke down and nobody has maintained them. So we go to those communities, see what is needed, see where we can improve on access to water through the water systems that are already there. And then the other thing that we have on the program is the offtake companies. The companies that are supporting them with all of these interventions are also the ones that are buying the animals. And they have set up aggregation centers at community level. So the woman no longer has to travel 100 kilometers or send somebody 100 kilometers to take the goat.
1: Now, when you go to visit these communities, what stories do the women share with you compared to the first time you met them?
0: So interesting stories. So I'll give you a story of Anne. So Anne is a woman from a polygamous home. She has three children and an elderly mother to take care of. And before the program, her animals were dying. And the little that she could be able to sell, she was not getting a good price. Not to mention that the animals were also not in good condition, so they couldn't fetch a good price anyway. So now the stories they're telling us that you have come to us, you have taught us how to take care of our animals. So now I am able to sell my animals frequently. I'm able to get a good price. Anne has sold more than 60 animals in the last 2 years that we've been working with her. Before that, she could sell two or three.
1: Right. Before I let you go, Professor, we are in an era where a lot of young people do not have interest in agriculture, nor even livestock farming, for instance. Why should young women be interested in livestock keeping now?
0: One of the best things about livestock and agriculture in general is that it's food. And as long as people are eating, there needs to be somebody supplying it. And with the high level of unemployment, if you want a kind of business that can be sustained, is going to give you regular income, this is the place.
2: Professor Ruth Kiraka there, head of Kenya's Pastoral Market Development Program, in conversation with Focus on Africa's Nkechi Ogbonna. And you can listen to the full conversation on BBC Focus on Africa podcast. And James, we have received quite a number of messages on some of the stories we've been covering this morning on Kenya hosting the upcoming sports event. Mystic in Georgebrook, Freetown, says that integrity is key in any sporting discipline, and he's optimistic that Kenya will host the event successfully.
3: Yeah, what's the thought in Nairobi? Are preparations going up to speed, do you think?
2: In high gear, absolutely. And, you know, before they get to the athletics event, there is the Africa Cup of Nations coming up next year, which Kenya will co-host with neighbouring countries.
3: Yeah, plenty of excitement to come on Kenyan sports scene, and plenty to come here on Newsday on the BBC World Service.
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3: Hello and welcome to Newsday on the BBC World Service with Anne Soy in Nairobi and James Copnall here in London.
2: Ukraine's President Volodymyr Zelensky has said that he feels betrayed by Donald Trump after the lifting of sanctions on Russian diesel. And this comes as Ukrainians prepare for another harsh winter in the midst of the ongoing war. We'll speak to a defense correspondent in Ukraine.
3: Student protesters in Albania have set the education ministry alight and attacked other government buildings. And the country is in the grips of a months-long protest movement. We're going to hear live from one of the protest organizers.
2: And as Americans gear up for the midterm elections, which will be a major test for Donald Trump, we'll hear a special report from our North America editor from the battleground state of Iowa. That's coming up after this latest bulletin of world news.
5: BBC News with Moira Alderson. Elon Musk has suggested the Trump administration may be behind the impaired access of Ukrainian weapons to the Starlink internet network, affecting Kyiv's ability to intercept Russian attacks. Mr. Musk's comments come after Ukraine's military said it didn't get the usual advanced warning from the US of incoming Russian strikes for two nights. Ione Wells explains.
6: Posting on social media, Elon Musk said that the Star Shield systems, which Ukraine uses to guide its own drones and protect Ukrainian skies, were owned and controlled by the US government. Any limits on speed or usage, therefore, would be decided by the US military and ultimately the President of the United States. Mr. Musk was keen to differentiate between this system, which is used for battlefield communications, and the Starlink satellite system that civilians use for internet connectivity. Both are designed by his company, SpaceX, but Starlink is not allowed to be used for offensive operations.
5: A BBC investigation has found that there's been no public outcome to hundreds of incidents of deaths and injuries attributed to the Israeli military, even though the Israel Defense Forces said it would investigate. There have been more than 250 such incidents since the start of the Gaza War, which was triggered by the Hamas-led attacks on October the 7th, 3 years ago. A new bridge that links China and North Korea has opened 12 years after it was built. China's foreign ministry said the new Yalu Bridge will further promote trade with North Korea, already its largest trading partner. More from Steve McDonnell.
7: Customs buildings and connecting roads hadn't been completed on the North Korean side until recently. The delay was seen as an indicator of frosty relations, but the official opening appears to show a warming of ties between the countries. In recent years, North Korea has drawn closer to Russia, sending troops to join the invasion of Ukraine. China has responded with efforts to boost links with its traditional ally, including a visit to the North Korean capital by Xi Jinping in June this year.
5: Steve McDonnell reporting. Japanese and South Korean stock markets have fallen in early trading following higher-than-expected inflation figures from the United States and an interest rate hike. Japan's Nikkei slumped by just over 5%, with AI stocks suffering the biggest losses. Seoul's Kospi Index fell by 8%, with tech shares sharply down. Here's Archana Shukla.
8: U.S. inflation has risen higher than expected for the month of September, and that somewhere puts a pressure on the Federal Reserve to raise interest rates again. And that is putting pressure on global technology stocks, and that's the impact we are seeing in the Asian markets as well, because with the Fed raising interest rates, it would increase the cost of borrowing worldwide, and that would impact the massive borrowing that AI companies are making to spend on the massive AI infrastructure build-out.
5: BBC News. Brazil's Senate has approved a constitutional amendment to reduce the working week from 6 days to five. It also approved a reduction in working hours from 44 to 40 hours per week. The reform was a key promise by President Luis Inácio Lula da Silva. He's hoping it will give him momentum ahead of this month's runoff presidential vote. Mass protests have taken place in cities across Colombia against the new right-wing government's policies. Colombia's president, Abelardo de la Espriella, who came to power in August promising a clampdown on crime, earlier signed a decree allowing the authorities to prevent street barricades and counter disorder. He said the right to protest peacefully would be respected, but violence would not. North Korea says it's test-fired two types of strategic cruise missile launched by submarine. State media reported that the launches into the East Sea were both a Navy training exercise and a test of its underwater combat systems. North Korea has carried out several missile launches from submarines in recent years. Animal behaviourists have found that dogs, just like humans, connect sounds with shapes. Researchers in Italy have now conducted an experiment with pet dogs. Thomas Becker reports.
9: According to the so-called Buba Kiki effect, humans intuitively associate the made-up word Buba with round shapes and Kiki with spiky shapes. The experiment involved 70 dogs. They were led into a room with a round shape on one side and a spiky one on the other. When they heard the word Buba, a majority of canines looked at the round shape. When they heard Kiki, most concentrated their gaze on the spiky shape. It's unclear whether dogs simply pick up on human language, but a similar experiment was conducted with newborn chicks, suggesting deep evolutionary roots of the Buba Kiki effect.
5: BBC News.
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2: Coming up, we have updates on the situation in Ukraine, student protests in Albania, and a report from the US battleground state of Iowa ahead of midterm elections.
3: And your comments on anything here on Newsday are always welcome. You can send us a WhatsApp or text message on our usual number, +44 77 86 20 50 85.
2: Elon Musk has suggested that the US government may be behind restrictions on the speed at which some of Ukraine's weapons can travel and stay connected to the SpaceX's Starlink internet network. Starlink is a vital tool allowing Kyiv to guide drones to Russian targets and also protect its own skies. And in recent hours, President Volodymyr Zelensky has said that he feels personally betrayed by Donald Trump after the US president recently lifted sanctions on Russian diesel and announced an energy ceasefire, which Russia has ignored. In an interview with the chat show host Piers Morgan, Mr. Zelensky said that it seemed Kyiv was losing long-term US support in its war with Russia.
10: It's a pity that we are losing strong partner. It's not about business for us. It's just our life. And this is our country. It's our body. So our home, our children. That's why it's painful. When President Trump chooses one side, not our side, but we are okay that he's in the middle. But if you're in the middle, you have to stay in the middle.
2: Well, for more, we can now cross to Kyiv and speak to Katie Livingstone, the Ukraine correspondent for Defense News and Military Times. She's been reporting on these latest developments in the drone war. Welcome to the program. Now, Katie, let's start with why Starlink internet is so important on the battlefield in Ukraine.
11: Good morning. Starlink has been key to Ukraine's mid-range and long-range strike campaigns. And this is important both offensively and defensively recently, since there's been such a dire global shortage of interceptors of missiles, Patriot interceptors especially. So Starlink has been key to so many of the drone interceptors and the other ways that Ukraine has been able to patchwork itself together, an anti-ballistic defense, and now a stronger defense against these faster jet-powered drones as well.
2: And, you know, this just adds more pressure on the Ukrainian president, as we've been hearing him speaking first about his disappointment with the lifting of the diesel sanctions and now, you know, these disruptions to Starlink.
11: Absolutely. This all goes hand in hand. And I can tell you here on the ground, there's been a lot of confusion. Ukrainian officials started to voice concerns that there had been some intelligence cuts as early as Sunday, while American officials have still denied that there have been any impacts. However, here in Ukraine, I can say very literally there have been many more impacts since this weekend, including of ballistic missiles, which multiple have hit the ground before even air raid alerts have gone off. And Ukrainian officials have said that's because there's been a lack of or delay in information of alerts from partners, which, as one of the presidential advisors said, is tragic.
2: What can Kyiv do about this now?
11: Right now, well, negotiations are going, you know, at full speed, I think, between all parties involved. Former Minister Fedorov has been vocal online, and he's been reaching out to Elon Musk, who, of course, has a lot of control over Starlink. But even that is a big question mark, whether Elon Musk has decided to limit Starlink or whether the White House has decided and who has the ultimate decision to open it again. But Starlink reportedly was limited, you know, to under 100 miles per hour, which really, really cuts Ukrainian capabilities. Fedorov and a couple other officials have said that that limit has been raised but not taken away. So progress is happening already, but, you know, it can't be fast enough for Ukraine.
2: And I wonder what impact it's having on the morale of the, you know, the front line, the soldiers on the front line.
11: Right. I can tell you, as an American living in Ukraine, I've gotten questions for months, years at this point about what's happened to the American-Ukrainian relationship and how it's degraded to this point. So this confusion is definitely, you know, continued, but I wouldn't say people are completely shocked by it because it's not the first instance of difficulty in their relationship. And from the Ukrainian perspective, you know, they've been doing this almost 5 years now in terms of the full-scale invasion. Of course, Russia first invaded the eastern area more than 10 years ago. So while morale may be hit a bit, also with the coming winter, which people are quite worried about, there's no doubt that they will continue fighting and they're going to patchwork everything together as they have now with their anti-ballistic defense and their budgetary deficit, et cetera, et cetera. They'll continue doing that as long as they need to.
2: And drone warfare has been a long-established factor in the war in Ukraine, but there have been changes in recent months.
11: Absolutely. Things are moving incredibly fast. Again, with the jet-powered drones introduced by Russia over the summer, Ukraine has had to rapidly innovate a solution. Since the average jet-powered drone, the average drone before that point would go maybe 100 miles per hour, so maybe 300 kilometers per hour. But these jet-powered drones can go 400, 500 miles per hour on average, and the latest versions can go even faster. And of course, these interceptors must go twice as fast, at least, as the drones that are attacking Ukraine. So it's really become a new neck-to-neck race on the Ukrainian battlefield to hit these jet drones, while also figuring out how to counter ballistic missiles and cruise missiles without the anti-ballistic missiles that are the most effective.
2: Many thanks for that analysis. Katie Livingstone in Ukraine, the Ukraine correspondent for Defense News and Military Times.
3: On Wednesday, parts of Albania's education ministry were set on fire by student protesters demanding better university conditions and better job prospects. Molotov cocktails and other projectiles were reportedly launched at police, while railings were torn off and used to block streets in the capital Tirana. Riot police responded with tear gas. Now, those protests have merged in some senses with a wider movement dubbed the Flamingo Revolution, which is demanding the resignation of Prime Minister Edi Rama. Arben Kol is one of the main protest organisers since day one over 4 months ago and joins us live from Tirana. Welcome to the programme. I know you weren't directly involved with the student protests, but maybe you could start by explaining what happened with those protests and how they fit in with the sort of demonstrations you have been organising.
12: Well, to tell the truth, for 135 days, we have been protesting peacefully, but the arrogance of the head of narco-state, Edi Rama, kept growing, especially during August and September, when the number of protesters started to drop because Albanians were not used to such a long protest like this revolution that was triggered by the resorts in Narta Lagoon. But this was just a tip of the iceberg, because Albanians had a lot of things to stand up against the government, like depopulation, for example, which, you know, you have a lot of Albanians last 12 years coming to the UK and risking their lives. And this is as a result of the actual prime minister, as a result of his arrogance and corruption. Justice,
3: we
12: which
3: don't
12: is
3: have
12: a
3: him
12: issue.
3: Here to respond to the issue of corruption. But in terms of the these latest protests, when we talk about petrol bombs and demonstrators hurling paving stones, attacking ministries, yes, but also banks. Do you feel that is appropriate, or do you think that has simply got out of hand?
12: Well, it got out of hand, but when you have an arrogant autocrat prime minister that doesn't listen to its people for 135 days, then there is no second choice, because the way he has sold Albania, the way he's stealing our public money, the way he destroyed the education system, the way he
3: again, we don't have him here to respond to that allegation of corruption.
12: No. I mean, the young generation, they don't have the same patience as we do, let's say, like myself, over 40. And they have been watching this for 4 months. They were ready from June against him, but again, we thought that this government would understand with a peaceful way, which we gave the chance to tell the truth. And now the hate that has been gathered for so long, we cannot hold it anymore, because it was boiling already long ago. And this is the result of an arrogant prime minister, a thief, a bunch of ministers that have been a thief, the head of Secret Service. You have heard recently in UK that has sold all the secret information. Albania has no any more secrets, and has put on risk all the partners which we are in NATO, like you, including Great Britain. No?
3: So these are very serious allegations of corruption, and I'm sure the people involved would deny them. And again, we don't have them here to respond, so these are difficult topics. But you talk of a very flammable situation in Albania. What could calm it down, do you think?
12: Coming down is resigning without condition the prime minister and fulfilling the five points that we have given 3 months ago. Resigning, a temporary, a transitional, non-political government, but without the political parties, but joining the sovereignty, the people, and the position and opposition, of course, to participate, and putting down those laws like 21-2024 for protected areas and strategic investments, the law for the mountains, the law for strategic investments, the code of electorate code, which has been manipulated over the years, going back to the constitution that we used to have at least in 2008. And it's everything is in his hand. But if he wants blood, then I can see nowadays, the last 2 days, that a lot of Albanians are ready to die. And we don't want that situation, of course. Especially me, I work as a tour guide, and I've been guiding a lot of people from Great Britain. So they know my opinion against corruption as well. So resigning is the first thing.
3: Okay. Arben Kura, one of the main protest organisers of those protests in Albania. Thank you.
2: You're listening to Newsday from the BBC World Service with James Copnall in London and Anne Soy in Nairobi. A reminder now of the main headlines this hour. Brazil's Senate has approved a constitutional amendment to reduce the working week from 6 days to five. It's also approved a reduction in working hours from 40 hours per week. The BBC has found that investigations by the Israeli military into hundreds of recent deaths and injuries attributed to the IDF, that is the Israeli Defense Forces, have yet to lead to public outcome. And animal behaviorists have found that dogs, just like humans, connect sounds with shapes. James, do you have a pet?
3: I don't. I've had a cat in the past, but no, not right now. What about you?
2: They do pick up language, don't they? I have cats and dogs, and they kind of know their names. I don't know how, maybe because of how we repeat. So very interesting research there. What about Isaac?
13: No pets for me, no. But, I have had a dog in the past. And, yeah, they obviously, I think you train them to know their name, don't you? Because you give them the treats. Every time you give them a treat, they know, and you say their name, then that's how they learn, right?
3: I do the same with my kids.
13: Yeah, well, yeah, exactly. And that's how they learn, right? Dogs and kids, similar teaching patterns in the Copnell household.
3: Parental advice. Don't take it from me. Let's get sports from Isaac instead.
13: Yes, what a night in the Champions League. So many goals to tell you about. 46, to be exact, in the 9 matches on Wednesday evening. The reigning champions, Paris Saint-Germain, were brilliant against Manchester City. They won 4-2. Pep Guardiola was in attendance as City returned to the Etihad for the first time since they were charged or found guilty of breaching the Premier League's financial regulations. We're going to chat about that a little bit later on in the programme. 9 minutes of normal time were left when Real Madrid were playing Roma. They were 3-1 down at that point. They managed to turn things around, winning 4-3. Bradley Barcola got his first Liverpool goals as he scored a hat-trick for the Reds, who beat the Austrian side LASK 6-3. And Lisandro Martinez, a Manchester United defender, has walked back his statements that he made against the club's hierarchy with a statement on social media saying that he spoke out of anger and frustration. He had a post-match interview after a 2-0 loss to Atletico Madrid where he criticised United's hierarchy for not strengthening the squad this summer.
3: Isaac Fannin, thank you.
2: To business news now, and as we were just saying there, Brazil's Senate just cut the national work week from 6 days to 5. Let's now head to our business desk in Singapore and speak to Achana Shukla. That's quite a landmark shift in how the country works. What are all these changes about?
14: Well, certainly, Anne, it is the largest overhaul in how labor laws have been for decades in Brazil. The country's trying to come up at par with other similar nations. We've seen, there's a massive sweep across Latin America with Chile, Mexico, Colombia, all passing similar laws in the recent years, and Brazil is now catching up. What they've done is the Senate has passed a law that will cut the work week from six days to five. Days. So historically, Brazilian workers, especially in retail, restaurant, commerce, they only had a single day off. That system has been effectively abolished. They'll have 2 consecutive days of break. And the maximum limit for the number of hours in a work week has been cut from 44 hours to 40 hours. And the law says that it has to be done without cutting salaries or employee wages. So it certainly will benefit the formal working sector, which is about 50 to 55% of the workforce in Brazil. The government puts a number to about 37 million workers who would definitely be benefiting from this. And the government hopes that, the workers will spend their new free time fueling the leisure economy. They'll go out, spend more, in dining, travel, etc. And they've only given about 14 months of time to businesses to align. So the change doesn't happen overnight. It will happen about, businesses have been given about 14 months to align to the new work hours.
2: And how much did the election year politics drive this massive shift?
14: Absolutely, quite a lot. It's just coming 11 days before the election. So it certainly is, could work as a high stake campaign wildcard. And, we are seeing it's a neck to neck tie. And in fact, leftist president Lula da Silva pushed this highly popular reform so much, to secure a major win with working class votes, that the right wing, competitor Flavio Bolsonaro, who was actually calling it populist and electoralist earlier, turned his vote and has actually supported, so that all the credit doesn't go to Lula himself. And that clearly shows how this can be a campaign wild card in this neck to neck elections that we are going to see later this month.
2: Many thanks for that, Achana Shukla.
3: In the US, polls show an advantage for Democrats in the upcoming midterm elections. Both chambers of Congress are currently controlled by Republicans. Now, the state of Iowa has voted three times for Donald Trump, a sign of a deepening conservative base. But with rising prices and policies some voters may not like from President Trump, could the state flip to the Democrats? Our North America editor, Sarah Smith, is in Iowa.
15: It's often the case that the sitting president's party takes a battering in the midterm elections. But this year's opinion polls are suggesting an oversized advantage for Democrats. And that's because voters blame Donald Trump directly for the cost of living and the war in Iran. Game day at the Kinnick Stadium in Iowa City sees the Hawkeyes taking on Ohio State at American College Football. And the party starts early, hours before kickoff in the car park. There is beer, hot dogs, and even a whole alligator roasting on a barbecue.
16: We smoked it for about four and a half hours. Now we've wrapped it in bacon.
15: The Hawkeyes are the clearly acknowledged underdogs here. Winding his way through the crowd is Josh Churek, the Democratic candidate for Senate from Iowa. He's a former Paralympian basketball player who's in a wheelchair, shaking as many hands and trying to win over as many voters as he can, because this is a really tight race here in Iowa.
17: There we go, go Hawks.
18: Yeah, thank you guys. Thanks for all the support.
15: If you win here, that would be quite something.
18: Oh, I think that Iowans are uniquely struggling and hurting, and so I think they're ready for change. I mean, the tariffs have hurt Iowa more than any other state, the war in Iran, gas prices, diesel prices.
15: That's the distinctive sound of vintage engines at the Oskaloosa Classic Car Show in southeastern Iowa. Models like this bright red 1968 Camaro are gleaming in the morning sun.
19: Well, it's original. It's a Z28. There was like 24, 25 of them built.
15: Their owners' obvious pride, marred only by the increased cost of the premium fuel that keeps them on the road. Gene Fox told me how his life has changed.
19: You don't go out and eat as much, so it affects everything you do. We've got kids that live in Kansas City, and we don't go down and see them as much, but hopefully it's not forever.
15: And who do you blame for it?
19: I hate to say that, but our government.
15: And your president?
19: Yeah, I guess it's a start.
20: When I'm on the ballot, people show up and you always win. When I'm not on the ballot, 45% fewer people show up. So I'm asking you to do me one favor. Pretend I'm on the ballot, please. We got to go and win this.
15: Donald Trump is insisting on leading the Republican campaign, even if many of his candidates don't want to be seen anywhere near a president with record low approval ratings. He could well be deterring more voters than he attracts.
21: I think it definitely puts voters off. There's no doubt about that. And I do think it probably raises the Democratic side to a level that isn't always there just because it's Donald Trump.
22: Oh, he's got us in the war. He's got prices, groceries high, sky high, gas sky high. I can't call him what I'd like to.
15: Will voters blame him for the high prices?
22: Yes, I think so.
23: Prices are up everywhere and families are getting squeezed. So here's what I'm doing about it.
15: The Republican Senate candidate, Ashley Hinson, has voted to support the war in Iran seven times in Congress. But like other Republicans in tough races, she's now trying to distance herself from the conflict.
24: It's why I've called for an immediate and successful end to the war in Iran so that families can see some relief at the pump and at the checkout line.
15: We're driving through Iowa, and there are cornfields to the left of me, cornfields to the right of me, just about as far as you can see. This is absolutely classic American Midwest agricultural state where farmers are really feeling the pain from petrol, diesel, fertilizer price increases. Farmer Jason Rogers stepped off his combine harvester to speak to me. He voted for Donald Trump 2 years ago and has since seen his own costs rise due to a war he doesn't believe the U.S. should be engaged in.
25: He did start the war in Iran, which I will say I don't think we probably should be in that one. I don't think that we need to be a policeman of the world anyways.
15: If you were looking at Republican candidates who had supported the war in Iran, who had voted with Donald Trump on that, would that affect your thinking?
25: No, it's not just one thing that's going to disqualify somebody for me voting for him. I mean, we don't make all the right choices all the time either, you know. If you tell me that you've made every decision in your life correct and you've never made a mistake, you're a liar.
0: I've heard repeatedly across Iowa from voters who feel their country is on the wrong track, but who, like Jason, don't plan to change their vote as a result. Opinion polls do suggest a surge for Democrats, but they may not be able to rely solely on Donald Trump's low approval ratings to boost their vote.
3: Sarah Smith reporting from Iowa.
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3: Hello, welcome to Newsday from the BBC World Service with Anne Soy in Nairobi and James Copnall in London.
2: We'll speak to the World Health Organization about the confirmation of a second Ebola case in Kenya.
3: And talk to two women in different parts of Ukraine about how they are surviving an intensifying Russian assault.
2: New research shows that dogs, just like humans, connect sounds with shapes. That's coming up after this news.
5: BBC News with Moira Alderson. Elon Musk has suggested the Trump administration may be behind the restrictions on Ukraine's access to his company's military-grade satellite network. The limits, which have been partially lifted, have disrupted Ukraine's ability to control drones and operate air defences. Meanwhile, President Zelensky says Ukraine will restart strikes on Russian oil refineries after Donald Trump's recent lifting of sanctions on Russian diesel and the energy ceasefire Moscow has so far ignored. He also raised concerns about potential new limits to US intelligence sharing. Romania says a commercial ship anchored off its Black Sea coast caught fire late on Wednesday. The defence minister said an investigation was underway into whether the vessel was struck by a drone. The BBC has found that investigations by the Israeli military into hundreds of recent deaths and injuries attributed to the IDF have yet to lead to a public outcome. There have been more than 250 such incidents in Gaza, Lebanon, the West Bank and Israel. Brazil's Senate has reduced the working week from 6 days to five. The reform was a key election promise by President Luiz Inácio Lula da Silva. Stock markets in Asia have fallen in early trading. Japan's Nikkei slumped by just over 5%, with AI stocks suffering the biggest losses. Seoul's Kospi Index fell by 8%. A new bridge that links China and North Korea has opened 12 years after it was built. China's foreign ministry said the bridge will further promote trade with its neighbour. And animal behaviourists have found that dogs, just like humans, connect sounds with shapes. According to the so-called Buba Kiki effect, humans intuitively associate the made-up word Buba with round shapes and Kiki with spiky shapes. An experiment in Italy has shown dogs have the same response. BBC News.
2: Thank you for that news summary. Hello and welcome to Newsday on the BBC World Service. We're coming to you live from Nairobi with me, Anne Soy, and from London with James Copnall.
3: For the next half hour, we'll hear from two Ukrainian citizens about how war has impacted their lives. We'll also discuss Ebola shortly after in Kenya after the health ministry confirmed a case of local transmission. We'll explain the significance of that. And we're going to hear how dogs, just like humans, apparently associate sounds with shapes.
2: Do you have a pet? Do they pick up on your language? Let us know. You can send us a text or a WhatsApp message on our usual number, +44 77 86 20 50 85. Now we start in Kenya, where authorities have confirmed a second case of Ebola, raising fresh fears or fresh concerns about the risk of the virus spreading locally. The patient, a 39-year-old man, is a close relative of the first victim, who was a Kenyan businessman who died on the 5th of October after travelling from the Democratic Republic of Congo through Uganda. Health officials say the second patient was already in quarantine, and that's when he developed symptoms. They believe that the early detection could improve his chances of recovery while reducing the risk of further transmission. For more on this developing story, we're now joined by Dr. Neema Kimambo of the World Health Organization, the representative here in Kenya. Welcome to the program. Now, we spoke last week after that imported case. Now we have local transmission of Ebola. How concerned is the World Health Organization about the risk of further transmission?
6: Thank you for your question. And I would just like to say that to prevent spread, one of the most critical things is to be able to trace all contacts and put them under quarantine. So it's encouraging that this second case is coming from the number of people who were in quarantine already very early. The relatives were identified very early and put immediately under quarantine. I would like to also clarify that someone is not infective until they develop symptoms. So the fact that this person developed symptoms while in quarantine means that they were already isolated, were not in contact with other people, and therefore this is the best way to reduce the spread, that this person already was in quarantine, they developed symptoms there, they were being monitored on a daily basis, and that has enabled them to be quickly isolated while we were waiting for the isolated, taken away from the team that is in quarantine, and then tested and getting early treatment. So we are encouraged that this means we do not have community spread out there, and that's the whole essence of rapid contact tracing and ensuring contacts are in quarantine.
2: So what I'm hearing you say is that the actions that have been taken are in line with your recommendations. But what's your assessment of the level of preparedness of the country in dealing with, you know, any further cases and perhaps spread?
6: So preparedness, the country started working on preparedness from the moment this case, the first cases were announced in DRC in May. And we carried out an assessment then, and it was around 66%. And we've been working with government to strengthen the gaps that were identified. In July, we did a reassessment, and there was improvement in the assessment. They were at 82%. Up to the time we had the imported case, we had not done another reassessment. Preparedness is a lot of has been done in terms of building case management skills, because Kenya had never had a case of Ebola before, identifying centers for quarantine and isolation, surveillance, strengthening ports of entry. So it's an ongoing process, and a lot of progress has been made, but I can't say that you do preparedness and say we are there and sit. So while the country is now focusing on contact tracing and ensuring that everyone is under quarantine, then all the other areas and the gaps that have been identified are being worked on. So there is a capacity from various regions, hospitals, around 240 beds for case management if cases were to increase. But definitely if it was to get more than that or large scale like what we are seeing in other countries, then further efforts would be needed to expand. But I can say with what we are seeing now, with the strong efforts the government has put into quarantine, it's encouraging that that it's likely to be contained. Yeah.
2: And briefly, You talk about the improvements that there have been. What about in terms of surveillance because of that imported case that travelled from the DRC through Uganda into Kenya? Are you satisfied from the WHO perspective with the changes or any improvements that there have been?
6: So I think one is to clarify at the ports of entry what happens is as you go through they have identified a special gate for all the flights that are coming in from high-risk countries, meaning DRC, but also some of the surrounding countries. And Uganda, of course, was one of them. So you do come through a screening process with Port Health. They check your temperature. Someone who has fever may have fever at some point and not have fever when they're actually passing through the gate. And then they're expected to fill in a form. And it's also very much dependent on the integrity of the passengers to say the truth of whether or not they've been in DRC, because he flew in from Entebbe and could just say, I've come from Uganda. Yet they knew that he knew that he had been in DRC. So it depends also on the integrity of the passenger. But
2: Yes, go ahead.
6: Yeah, I just wanted to say efforts are there to, first of all, expand the net of the countries of the flights that are coming in that will have to go through screening, and then also increasing the staff so that there is actually also more observation of the cases that are coming in to be able to identify anyone who appears sick, but also to ensure that...
2: We'll have to leave it there. Many thanks for speaking to us, Dr. Neema Kimambo from the World Health Organization here in Kenya.
3: Now, Elon Musk has suggested that the US government may be behind apparent restrictions on Ukrainian access to his company's military-grade satellite communications network, Starshield. This is a vital tool which allows the Ukrainian military to guide drones to Russian targets and also protect its own skies.
2: And in recent hours, President Volodymyr Zelensky has said that he feels personally betrayed by Donald Trump after the US president recently lifted sanctions on Russian diesel and announced an energy ceasefire, which Russia has ignored. The latest news will be worrying to many Ukrainians as winter approaches and as Russian attacks on Ukrainian energy infrastructure continue.
3: So to hear what life is like in Ukraine at the moment, I've been speaking to Nina Dobronova in the city of Kharkiv. She's the head of the Homeowners Association there, where she helps manage and protect residential buildings amid Russia's ongoing attacks. Now, also joining the conversation was Tatiana Kagitina in the port city of Odessa. She works in an export business and spoke to us earlier this year about how she was heating up bricks to keep warm. Nina, though, started by talking about life in Kharkiv over the last few days.
7: It's been really tough latest days, especially in the city center, because Russia started attacking us with a new type of missiles that they produce in large amounts. So now they can hit like random buildings. And yeah, of course, they focus on all that related to electricity, heating, water supply, and also supermarkets, gas stations. So basically, they try to make the life in the city impossible.
3: Is that how it feels? Does it feel impossible right now?
7: The game's more difficult. So now it's more dangerous to go on the gas station, for example, and go to the supermarket, especially big malls. Is also like something that I avoid just because I know they will target it for sure. We just don't know when. It's not that we are completely cut off for some services. So, like, there is no issues with electricity in Kharkiv for now because we were well prepared. We don't know how long it will last. Maybe at some point we will start to have some issues, but so far so good. With the products, yes, sometimes there are some shortage of products, but not something disastrous. But they try to make it worse and worse. So far they failed.
3: Tatiana, how do things feel in Odessa?
8: It's almost the same. While I was listening to Nina,
7: I think that people in Great Britain definitely understand us, because if we come back to the history, how fascist Germany bombed London, it was the same strategy. So Putin wants to make life in Ukraine so miserable and to scare people, civilians. This is the main. That's why they hit, 3 days ago, I think, they hit a huge internet provider, and maybe for a couple of hours we didn't have any kind of connection. And for us, it's very important because we see air alerts in our Telegram channels, in internet. So internet is necessary for us. And of course, they try to bomb supermarkets, energy facilities. They try to hunt the trains where people are going. Recently, with a friend of mine, she was going from Odessa to Vinnytsia. It's very short distance for, it's about 250 kilometers. And it was three evacuations during that time. Well, we are preparing for winter. What can I say? I buy some canned food, you know, just no panic, just to be prepared for a couple of days. Well, if we have some critical shortage of products, but I'm sure that we can manage, because this is the fifth winter. It's not the first one when we didn't know what to do. So I have my bricks. I have some canned food. I try to buy, you know, from my every income, I try to buy some kind of power bank, you know, small or just a bigger one, just to be prepared. We know what will it be. We know why he makes it. We know they want to kill us. So it's not something that we didn't had experience in, yeah. You know. It's just very painful. It's very painful.
3: It strikes me that, sorry to cut across you, but it strikes me that you're both, in a way, talking about physical preparations and how you can get ready for, you know, the worst, or a situation where you don't have all the things that you might want or need. What about mentally, Tatiana? How do you prepare for what is coming and what is happening almost every day?
7: You live in two parallel realities. You definitely do understand that you're every second or every day, because now I'm talking and I think we have air alert in the west of Odessa. It doesn't mean anything, because this banderol, this is the new type of their missiles. It's something between drones and missiles. So it can turn in every second. But I prefer to talk to you. I really am grateful that you're interested in life in Ukraine and you're telling people how we live here and that it's not a game. It's really painful and scary. So that's why you live in two parallel realities. One, it's really scary. You definitely do understand what's going on. And the second one, you try to make plan, you know, for two lifetimes, just because you want to live.
3: Yeah. And Nina, we started this segment talking about the Ukrainian military struggling to access the Starlink satellite internet, the military version of that, and that having an impact on its ability to cope, to defend you, essentially. Is that something that you are feeling?
7: Well, as a civilian, we do not. Well, I believe Kyiv people, they feel it really well, because there they have especially this ballistic missile attacks, and it depends on not on, on the Starlinks, but on the intelligence data about the ballistic missiles coming. And people have just up to 1 minute or even 30 seconds to hide in shelters when they alerted. So now they have no chance to hide, because there is no data for this. And because I'm volunteer, I talk with a lot of soldiers, and they confirm that now Starlinks work differently. So the drones for middle strikes, for example, cannot use Starlink because it stops working after 160 kilometer per hour speed. So definitely it will affect the front line mostly. Mm. We'll see, but what can we do? We will need to adapt, and I'm sure our army, they're looking for other options now. It's a big loss for us, but it's not something that will make us surrender or something. It just, make us more difficult.
3: Nina Dobunova in Kharkiv, and you also heard from Tatiana Kagitina in Odessa.
2: You're listening to Newsday from the BBC World Service with James in London and me, Anne Soy, in Nairobi. A reminder of the main headlines this hour now. Elon Musk has suggested that the US government may be behind the impaired access of Ukrainian weapons to the Starlink internet network, affecting Kyiv's ability to intercept Russian attacks. The BBC has found that investigations by the Israeli military into hundreds of recent deaths and injuries attributed to the IDF have yet to lead to a public outcome. And animal behaviorists have found that dogs, just like humans, connect sounds with shapes. Let's get the latest from the world of sport now with Isaac Fennin.
13: Yeah, Paris Saint-Germain produced a brilliant performance in the Premier Champions League as they beat Manchester City 4-2 at the Etihad.

0: first half, but then the kind of story of the atmosphere from City's point of view was more in the second half, because obviously with PSG 3-0 up at the break, it kind of deflated things a bit. So before the game, City had a big tifo in reference to David White, one of their favourite former players from the 80s. They had City Till We Die on the other stand, the Pep Guardiola stand, with Guardiola actually in the stadium as well to show his support. So yeah, it was supposed to be this big kind of night of defiance. The first half deflated it somewhat, but then in the second half, when City started to fight back and show signs of growing back into the game, that's when it really took off from a home fan's point of view.
1: Yeah, you mentioned Pep Guardiola making an appearance for the first time since he left. What can you tell us behind the sort of motivations for him, you know, returning to the club so soon after leaving?
0: Yeah, well, in normal circumstances, he would never have come back so soon, because you just wouldn't, really. You wouldn't want to take the focus away from the new manager and create that kind of sideshow. But he did it to show support, basically. He feels very loyal and he's extremely trusting of the people at City who are kind of in the middle of this scandal, and the ones who have, you know, like Ferran Soriano, the CEO, and Khaldoun Al-Mubarak, the chairman, they're the two who have kind of addressed fans since this has developed. And Guardiola backs them completely. So, yeah, in the first game back since the guilty judgment, he wanted to come back and show that he's allied to them and always will be, basically.
1: They seemed defiant when they beat Liverpool over the weekend, especially once they had won that match. And it felt quite ironic that their first home game in the face of all these charges and all this, the problems that they're facing is against another state-backed side in Paris Saint-Germain.
0: Well, yeah, that's just the way the game is, I think. I think it's also kind of ironic how Paris Saint-Germain are essentially, and there's a lot of elements of Paris Saint-Germain that are essentially the same as Man City. But maybe because in the UK, for us in the UK, because Paris Saint-Germain are abroad, it's just kind of easier to dip in and out of their football, to enjoy the team whenever we watch them in the Champions League. You know, they've got a likeable player, they've got a likeable manager. I think that's the whole idea of distracting you from the sports washing. I think that's kind of it. You know, that's what you're supposed to do. But, you know, because City is so disliked and because of the tribal nature of football, people are going to like anyone that can beat your rivals. And I think we saw that when Arsenal lost the Champions League final to PSG. People liked it, despite what PSG are and their similarities to City. So people were definitely going to revel in it last night, obviously, because of City's kind of pariah status at the moment.
1: And in regards to the appeal, the club, of course, are still incredibly defiant about the charges and their innocence. What are you hearing from inside the club?
0: Well, yeah, it's that. You know, they fully believe that they're going to win on appeal, or at least another appeal further down the line, basically. There is genuine conviction. You know, I think over the last couple of days when the PSG executives were speaking to the City executives, you know, the PSG executives came away with a feeling that, you know, nothing had happened. You know, this whole seismic thing that we've all seen unfolding does not seem to have made a dent in terms of how people are acting inside the club. Now, obviously, they know the situation they're in, but in terms of how they're going about things, it just has not had the same impact inside as it has on the rest of us around the world. And it's the same kind of thing with the players. You know, the players have been assured that things will be fine, so then they can default back to, okay, well, we're not really sure what's going on, let's just focus on the games and see what happens. And again, even inside the dressing room, it creates this kind of alternative reality where it's not quite as big for them as it is for us. Obviously, that can change later down the line, and I'm sure their agents will be thinking of alternative plans if they need them. But yeah, it's a very different situation inside the club.
1: And briefly, the gap between the two sides on the pitch, what do you make of it? Is that
0: Well, I don't know. Obviously, PSG could leave Kvaratskhelia and Neves on the bench, and they're maybe their two best players. So then to be 3-0 up at half-time does tell a story of how dominant they were. But I think they were just ruthless in the first half. They were really, really ruthless at the right time. City missed some chances. And then when you see the fight back from City in the second half, they created plenty of chances as well. So I think PSG are the better side. That's obvious, I suppose. But I don't think the gulf is quite as big as it looked in the first half. I think the way that City fought back, even though PSG missed a penalty at the end, which obviously would have made it 5-2, I do think there was enough in there for City to think they, you know, by the end of the season, they could be

0: a lot closer.
1: Sam, really, really great chatting to you. That's Sam Lee from The Athletic, who was at the match. City's first, of course, since they faced the guilty charge. And we'll have plenty more sport later on in the programme.
2: Many thanks, Isaac. More sport from Isaac in about 25 minutes' time.
3: Let's end this half hour in China, where the long-delayed new Yellow River Bridge connecting the country to North Korea has just opened. Now, China completed its side of the bridge in 2014, hoping to boost trade ties. However, North Korea left its side unfinished for years as relations soured after Beijing supported United Nations sanctions over Pyongyang's nuclear tests. For an update, I spoke a little earlier to our China correspondent, Stephen McDonald, and I began by asking him about the significance of this moment.
4: The lorries were already crossing what the Chinese call the Yalu River, what the North Koreans call the Amnok River. Not huge in numbers, but nevertheless symbolic. And they're crossing this bridge, which had come to represent terrible relations between the two countries. I mean, it was finished in 2014, the main structure, but the North Koreans dragged their heels building the sort of customs facilities and the approaching roads in what was seen as just a sign of their North Korean unhappiness with China's attitude. And there are many reasons for tensions between the two, not the least of which has been Beijing's disapproval of North Korea developing its nuclear weapons. However, now this same bridge that has opened, and it's being seen as a sign of thawing relations. We had Xi Jinping visiting the North Korean capital in June this year. And the reason China has had to move, I guess, to get closer to North Korea again is that it's seen Pyongyang moving closer to Moscow. North Korean soldiers were sent to help in the invasion of Ukraine. And as North Korea has gotten closer to Russia, China's thought, well, hang on, we need to have good relations with this country. I mean, one of the main reasons is that we need to maintain it as a buffer state on our border.
3: Beyond then the geopolitics, what about the sort of the economic dimensions to this?
4: Well, you know, I'll speak about it in two different ways. In theory, this four-lane bridge could allow for a massive increase in trade between the two countries. But the theory and the practice, I think, will be very different because there are huge tensions between them. And, you know, now that North Korea has a separate bridge with Russia, it's much happier with its relations with Russia. Russia doesn't rouse on them for having nuclear weapons and the like. And I suppose they might be thinking they can get goods from there. China, though, does remain North Korea's largest trading partner, so they need that economic lifeline. You know, without China, it's hard to see how the North Korean economy could continue. And so people will be watching it. You know, I'm sure there'll be keen North Korea observers, certainly the South Korean intelligence agencies, will be watching the traffic over that bridge. How many trucks? What are they delivering? Is it goods, you know, or is it coal, clothing, white goods, who knows? So it is going to be very interesting to see the extent to which it's used.
3: The thoughts there of our China correspondent, Stephen McDonald, talking to us live from, or talking to us a few minutes ago from Beijing. You can also get more on that story on the BBC website, including photos of the bridge in question. And do please stay listening to Newsday here on the BBC World Service.
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2: Hello, welcome to Newsday on the BBC World Service with James Copnall in London and Anne Soy in Nairobi.
3: Elon Musk has suggested that the US government may have been behind Ukraine's struggle to access the SpaceX Starlink internet network. The restriction has been linked to Kyiv's ability to intercept Russian attacks. We'll get reaction from Kyiv.
2: Meanwhile, the Ukrainian president has said that he feels betrayed by Donald Trump after the US president lifted sanctions on Russian diesel and announced an energy ceasefire. With Mr. Zelensky due to meet European allies later today, what more might they have to offer?
3: We'll also look at recent demonstrations in Tirana. Thousands of students protested, throwing Molotov cocktails and attacking the education ministry.
2: And Isaac Fennin will bring us all the action and the many goals from last night's Champions League matches after this latest bulletin of World News.
0: BBC News with Govinda Gill. Elon Musk has suggested that the Trump administration may be behind the impaired access of Ukrainian weapons to the Starlink internet network, affecting Kyiv's ability to intercept Russian attacks. The owner of SpaceX said any move to limit Ukraine's use of his company's military-grade satellite communications network, Starshield, was a decision by the US military and ultimately Donald Trump. From Kyiv, Dan Johnson reports.
6: Mr. Zelensky told the Financial Times he was angry about a dangerous withdrawal of intelligence and a restriction on military access to Starlink. Ukraine is convinced intelligence has been deliberately withheld because of the deepening row with the White House, which saw Donald Trump call for President Zelensky to go and threaten to stop sharing information if he didn't agree to halt attacks on Russian oil refineries. Ukraine says it has respected the energy ceasefire, but Russia has continued targeting the Ukrainian power network, leaving hundreds of thousands of people without electricity. Russia launched more attacks overnight, killing five people across the country.
0: President Volodymyr Zelensky also said Ukraine will restart strikes on Russian oil refineries after Donald Trump's recent lifting of sanctions on Russian diesel and the energy ceasefire Moscow has so far ignored. A BBC investigation has found that there has been no public outcome to hundreds of incidents of deaths and injuries attributed to the Israeli military, even though the Israel Defense Forces said it would investigate. There have been 254 such incidents in Gaza, Lebanon, the West Bank and Israel, in which the IDF was accused of harm. BBC Verify's Merlin Thomas reports.
7: We combed through thousands of news reports and identified hundreds of incidents in which the Israeli military has said it's investigating after being accused of killing or injuring people. The incidents all happened since the start of the Gaza War, which was triggered by the Hamas-led attacks on the 7th of October 2023. The Israeli military often says it's looking into an incident, but very rarely do we then receive further information. Some of the cases we've identified are nearly 3 years old. The IDF told us it took every allegation raising concerns about conduct with the utmost seriousness.
0: Mass protests have taken place in cities across Colombia against policies of the new right-wing government. Marches organised by labour unions and social movements took place in the capital, Bogotá, Cali, Bucaramanga, as well as Medellín, where this man was demonstrating.
8: Es el reclamo a que el pueblo tiene derecho a vivir mejor.
9: It is our demand that people have the right to live better, that there must be social justice, decent wages. That is what we are fighting for in the streets, and what the current president has clearly said he is going to wipe out, all those rights.
0: BBC News. Brazil's Senate has approved a constitutional amendment to reduce the working week from 6 days to five. It also approved a reduction in working hours from 44 to 40 hours per week. President Luiz Inácio Lula da Silva is hoping the move will give him momentum ahead of this month's runoff presidential vote against the right-wing candidate Flavio Bolsonaro. 72 retired US generals, admirals and other high-ranking military officers have urged the Pentagon to cancel plans to live-stream a death-by-firing squad execution. In an open letter, the group wrote that the public broadcasting of Army psychiatrist Nidal Hassan's death, slated for the 3rd of December, would be a barbaric abuse of authority and make a martyr of the mass shooter. Japanese and South Korean stock markets have fallen in early trading following higher than expected inflation figures from the US and an interest rate hike. Here's Archana Shukla.
2: Higher U.S. rates make borrowing costlier worldwide, and that could weigh on the massive spending needed to build AI infrastructure. It adds to concerns raised by tech leaders who say financing could become a major headwind to the AI boom. Asian markets tilted heavily to technology stocks fell in trade on Thursday following a slump in U.S. tech stocks. Japan's Nikkei slumped over 5%, with AI stocks suffering the biggest losses. Seoul's Kospi index fell 8%, with South Korea's chip giants Samsung and SK Hynix suffering heavy losses.
0: Animal behaviourists have found that dogs, like humans, connect sounds with shapes. According to the so-called Buber-Keke effect, humans intuitively associate the made-up word buber with round shapes and keke with spiky shapes. Researchers in Italy have now conducted an experiment with 70 pet dogs, and when they heard the word buber, a majority of canines looked at the round shape, and when they heard the word keke, most concentrated on the spiky shape. BBC News.
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3: In the programme today, we're going to focus on the war in Ukraine and on a dramatic escalation of the protests in Albania. And we'll hear why Brazil has just cut the working week from 6 days to five.
2: You can send in your thoughts on any of those stories. Send us a WhatsApp or a text message on our usual number, which is +44 77 86 20 50 85.
3: Elon Musk has suggested that the US government may be behind restrictions on Ukrainian access to his company's military-grade satellite communications network, Starshield. This is a vital tool which allows the Ukrainian military to guide drones to Russian targets and also protect its own skies. Ukraine's President Volodymyr Zelensky said yesterday that he feels personally betrayed by his US counterpart Donald Trump after the US president recently lifted sanctions on Russian diesel and announced an energy ceasefire, which Russia has ignored. Now, President Zelensky says Ukraine will restart strikes on Russian oil refineries after President Trump's lifting of sanctions on Russian diesel and that energy ceasefire that Moscow has paid no heed to. Well, President Trump has denied that he threatened to stop sharing information with Ukraine unless it halted its attacks on Russian energy targets. To discuss all this, we can speak now to Alexander Mereshko, the chair of the Foreign Affairs Committee of the Ukrainian Parliament. Welcome to the programme. Why does it seem to be going so wrong with America?
10: Thank you for having me. Yes, we are. Seems like we're having a new crisis in our relations. But I would say that we need to look at the events, unfolding events, in the context of the internal political struggle on the eve of the midterm elections in the United States. Seems like President Trump has problems with Iran, as a result of which gas prices went up in the United States. And before elections, he needs somehow to explain it to his voters. And the best way to do, according to him, is to blame someone who is weaker in this regard. So he started to blame Ukraine for something for which we bear absolutely no responsibility.
3: But that is problematic for Ukraine, is it not? Because if President Trump thinks that's a vote winner, that might suggest that Ukraine's cause is less popular than you would like it to be, perhaps would need it to be with Americans.
10: Well, first of all, we are not feel betrayed by American people and American society. That's for sure. And for example, the recent example of support of Ukraine is the bill, Lindsey Graham bill passed in the Congress. So we see that the Congress is on our side, American public opinion, and in general, American people are on our side.
3: Can Ukraine thrive without the US? It can certainly survive. Can it thrive?
10: Well, just maybe several months ago, I would say that we are dependent and it's difficult to survive. But we have no choice. Sometimes we have to adapt to realities. Of course, we continue to be dependent in terms of American weaponry, which is sold to our European friends and partners. We continue to be dependent in terms of sharing intelligence information. We're dependent in a sense that, for example, intelligence information and Starlink, they help to save lives of civilian population. So in this case, for us to survive will be more difficult without American support, but we will survive anyway.
3: Are people already dying because of the problems with accessing Starlink and because of that information sharing you were talking about?
10: This night we had Russian attacks against Ukrainian cities, and there are casualties. Several military operations were disrupted because of the problems with Starlink. And I don't know how many casualties we have at the moment, but in any case, it already has created a very dangerous situation for civilian lives and lives of our soldiers on the battlefield.
3: When President Zelensky talks about feeling personally betrayed by President Trump, isn't that quite a dangerous public position to take?
10: The thing is that, yes, when we're dealing with Mr. Trump, we have to take into consideration, so to speak, his frame of mind or his ego. Yeah, we have to be very careful with that. But at the same time, even between friends, we can criticize mistakes made by our friends. And President Trump has definitely made mistake, and his actions, we feel, not only president, the whole Ukrainian society, we feel that we are betrayed by some actions of President Trump, and it was a huge mistake, and we're trying to help him to correct this mistake.
3: But calling it a betrayal, talking about a sense of personal betrayal, that's not likely to make him change his mind, is it?
10: President Trump, after all, is a president of a democratic country. He cannot ignore, for example, his voters. He cannot ignore American press. And that's also the root of the way in trying to make him to correct these mistakes.
3: You have talked then about a very changing relationship with the US. You talk about a new crisis. What then are Ukraine's options? Is it a greater dependence or closer ties with European allies?
10: Yeah, first of all, we continue to rely on help, assistance and support of our European allies, in particular the United Kingdom, because the UK kingdom, after these events, it was really a reaction of true friend. The UK Prime Minister immediately offered military assistance, which will help to defend our civilian population during winter. So it's an excellent example to follow for other European countries. At the same time, we count on the UK support in terms of being a bridge between Ukraine and the administration of President Trump.
3: And in terms of the military response, are you expecting then to see Ukraine carrying out fairly widespread attacks on Russian oil refineries? Are we back then to that part of the war?
10: We have no choice but to continue to destroy our Russian oil refineries, because it's the only way how we can destroy a Russian war machine. These oil refineries are integral part of Russian war machine. And another reason for doing that, we don't have much leverage in terms of military sort of. And it's a good way to finally make Putin to at least think seriously about negotiations and possible ceasefire.
3: European Union leaders are meeting in Brussels later. We'll discuss, of course, support for Ukraine, perhaps sanctions for Russia. What would you like to see come out of that meeting?
10: First of all, we need a common joint strategy how to help Ukraine to survive during the winter. To do that, we need more air defense systems, of course. We need to continue to do what we're doing on the battlefield in terms of weakening Russian war machine. And, of course, we need to avoid humanitarian catastrophe, which Putin is trying to create in Ukrainian cities, in particular in Kyiv.
3: Alexander Mrezko, Chair of the Foreign Affairs Committee of the Ukrainian Parliament. Thank you very much indeed for speaking to us live on Newsday.
2: Let's now go to Brussels, where European leaders are expected to meet later today, promising to tighten sanctions on Russia and providing more support for Ukraine. Our correspondent for Europe, Nick Beek, is there for us. Nick, so now President Zelensky is trying to show up support from Europe. What kind of support can Ukraine look forward to?
11: Well, Anna, I think certainly that President Zelensky in the short term is looking for more of the same. So the sort of encouragement and support that Andy Burnham of the UK showed yesterday, and the Europeans are hoping that they can be a bit of a bridge in trying to repair the relationship between President Zelensky and President Trump, because, I mean, it looks like it's at its worst point since that Oval Office bust up more than 18 months ago. So in the short term, he would want support for that. And I think also, if it is the case that the Americans are withholding intelligence and that the Ukrainian access to Starlink, Elon Musk's company, that has been restricted, they would certainly want that to be repaired, and they'd want that to be reinstated. So this big European summit today is more about some of the bigger issues around Europe, but certainly for President Zelensky, he wants things to change quickly. And it, of course, comes at a time when the Europeans say they're trying to put pressure on Vladimir Putin, but President Trump is saying that actually you need to bring President Trump to the negotiating table, and that's why he's done this deal on diesel, for example.
2: Sounds quite busy where you are. I can see a number of leaders arriving, being received at the door as they go in to the meeting room there. From what you're hearing on the ground, Nick, how has that support been shaping up? What indications are there so far from European leaders?
11: Well, they're trying to work on another round of sanctions. This would be the 23rd sanctions package that the Europeans have put together targeting Russian assets. But, I mean, just one indication, Anne, of how the Americans and the Europeans really aren't on the same page at the moment. It's been reported in the Financial Times that during these talks that have been going on in Miami between Ukrainians, Russians officials, Americans and others, that the US was suggesting that some frozen assets belonging to Moscow could be unfrozen, that the Americans would look after them, and this would serve as some sort of incentive for President Putin to stop attacking Ukraine and come to the negotiating table. And again, the Europeans privately are saying, well, that's complete madness, because that doesn't give any incentive for him to stop, and it's just really capitulating to him. So, yeah, let's see what the European leaders say today. President Zelensky himself, I should say, is in Brussels over the next 2 days, and tomorrow he will be sort of front and center of the discussions at the summit.
2: Many thanks for giving us those updates. Our Europe correspondent there, Nick Beek, joining us from Brussels.
3: You're listening to Newsday on the BBC World Service with Anne in Nairobi. I'm James in London. Here are our main headlines. As we've been hearing, President Volodymyr Zelensky says Ukraine will restart strikes on Russian oil refineries after US President Donald Trump lifted sanctions on Russian diesel and declared an energy ceasefire that Moscow has so far ignored. Also, the BBC has found that investigations by the Israeli military into hundreds of recent deaths and injuries attributed to the IDF have yet to lead to a public outcome. And animal behaviourists have found that dogs, just like humans, connect sounds with shapes.
2: 18 minutes past the hour now. Let's get some sports news from Isaac Fennin.
1: Yeah, so we told you on Tuesday, was it Wednesday morning, about the interesting comments from Manchester United defender Lisandro Martinez, who spoke out against the club's hierarchy for not strengthening the squad in the summer after they were beaten 2-0 by Atletico Madrid. He's actually released a statement on social media saying that he spoke out of anger and frustration when launching that scathing attack. On Wednesday night in the Champions League, plenty of goals, 46 to be exact from the 9 matches. The match of the evening was between Paris Saint-Germain and Manchester City, and Paris Saint-Germain, the reigning champions, produced a fantastic performance. They won 4-2. They were 3-0 up in the first half. Pep Guardiola, the former City boss, was in attendance for the first time since he left the club as manager last season. It was also City's first home match since they were found guilty of breaching the Premier League's financial regulations. And in around about 4 hours' time, the Rugby League World Cup kicks off. It's actually taking place in Australia, New Zealand and Papua New Guinea, where I don't know if you know this, but it is the only country, Papua New Guinea, in the world where Rugby League is the national sport.
3: I did not know that.
1: Yeah.
3: Are they going to win then?
1: Probably not.
12: But, you know, listen,
3: who knows?
12: Taking part, right? That counts.
3: It's always been my philosophy, certainly. Yeah. I'm not a high-level sportsman, though. Adifano, thank you very much indeed. Now, Brazil's Senate has just cut the national work week from 6 days to 5. Chana Shukla on a business desk in Singapore has been looking into it. That's a pretty big shift in how the country is going to operate. So tell us, take us through the changes.
13: Absolutely. You know, I was just looking at some of the comments coming in on social media after this was released, and the worker class, they are extremely happy that they will have an extra day of break to rest and relax and, you know, live their lives. But, you know, the other, the businesses, etc., are not very happy because they've only been given 14 months to adapt, and they say that their costs and profit margins will get extremely squeezed, and there could be, you know, that cost may somehow get passed on. But it certainly is a massive change in how Brazil works, because historically only one day of break in the week, and now that has been abolished, that system has been abolished. Even the standard work week, number of hours that people work, has been cut down from 44 hours to 40 hours, and the new law says that the hours must be cut without cutting salaries and employee wages. So positive definitely for the formal formal sector, which is about 50 to 55% of the workforce in Brazil. The government puts a number of about 37 million workers. The informal workers who do ad hoc jobs, who do not have the job security, they'll be left out of the benefits of this. But it certainly brings Brazil at par with some of the other, you know, developed economies, as well as even in Latin America, who have now moved to 40-hour work weeks and 5 days of working.
3: Yeah, I know we're in the middle of election season in Brazil, are we not?
13: It is, just in a couple of days. And this change in policy comes right before that. So it definitely is election campaigning. And somewhere, you know, people think that it could work in favor of the leftist president, Lula da Silva, who's seeking a re-term at the helm. And, you know, it's very interesting the way it has played out. Lula da Silva has been pushing for this popular reform, you know, saying, you know, looking at the work class votes, and his competitor, right-wing Flavio Bolsonaro, has been opposing it for all through, calling it populist, electoralist, saying that, you know, it will hurt businesses. But because it was getting so much of popularity, about 70% of people who were voting, you know, in surveys were showing support for it, that just one day before the vote, you know, Bolsonaro actually changed his vote and supported the law change so that Lula doesn't get all the credit. So it certainly is becoming like a interesting turn to how elections are being played out in Brazil.
3: Yeah, Ashana, thank you very much indeed. And I was just thinking about this. I mean, you know, the charge that it's going to be populist, I suppose it might just be popular, right? I can imagine quite a lot of people thinking, yeah, a day less work a week, I'd go for that.
2: Well, popular with employees. I don't imagine that the employers would be smiling much about this. But certainly with employees, it's going to be such a change, drastic change in their work culture, isn't it?
3: Yeah, thinking about it, you know, if you're always working on a Saturday, say, and now suddenly the Saturday's free, or however it may work out. Also, the idea of election promises. I mean, you've got elections coming up next year in Kenya. What sort of things are candidates likely to be promising the voters, do you think?
2: Oh, well, it would be a lot of perhaps building of infrastructure, talking about rights as well, because, you know, during this administration, we have seen lots of protests and the killing of protesters as well. So I think that is going to take center stage, and as well as the economy. So those are the big topics, I believe, that are going to take center stage in the campaigns once they start.
3: Yeah, we'll see if any of the politicians copy Brazil's example and go for a day less than the working week. But Chana Shukla on Episodes Desk in Singapore, thank you.
2: On a second day of demonstrations in the Albanian capital, Tirana, thousands of students stormed the streets and were met with tear gas and water cannon from police. This was the sound outside the Prime Minister's residence. Students set a government building and two banks on fire, threw petrol bombs, and set fire to bins. They are demanding the resignation of the Prime Minister, Edi Rama. For more on these dramatic events, I've been speaking to the Albanian political commentator, Ruel Domi.
14: You could argue that Albania is one of the most corrupt countries in Europe. And with all these corruption scandals, no wonder people take the streets, and students do that as well. And then on top of that, there's another layer added, which is the horrible conditions of the Albanian higher education system. So students have been demanding better conditions for years now in terms of their dorms and how higher education is funded and a lot of those other things. I think what tipped the entire situation is, in fact, the most recent scandal that erupted with the chief of the National Security of Albania, the intelligence services. She, in fact, was exposed with ties to organized crime in the country. And that on top of other scandals that have erupted with the Rama government over the past years. And I think that made people flow to the streets once again and demand the resignation of the government. Let's keep in mind for your audience that the protests against the current Rama government, the fourth Rama government, by the students began in July of 2026, so in the summer, for reasons unrelated to the current reason, which was the infamous Zvernets project where Jared Kushner was allegedly involved. And then it went from that to corruption and demands for the government to resign, demands for snap elections, and a complete reformation of the Albanian political system.
2: Why do you think it's been particularly violent this time round? As you say, the protests have been going on for months, sporadically.
14: Yes, because it's rare for Albania to have these kinds of violent protests, but we've seen them before. In terms of why right now, I think it's a strategy, and the strategy is clear. The protests were not actually achieving anything, and less and less people were gathering in the streets to protest the government and hold up to those demands. In my view, at least, in order for them to keep this protest going, some factions of that protest, having lost a lot of the students, now they are resorting to violence to remain relevant. And I think that is what's going on there. What better time when the government's credibility is deeply, deeply shaken, with the deputy prime minister being alleged in big corruption scandals, with the Albanian security apparatus now being exposed as related to organized crime, and a lot of other things.
2: Do you think it's going to change the way the government is responding to the protesters? Are they likely to heed to some of the demands? You know, the justice ministry was attacked, the education ministry, they made a move on the prime minister's office as well.
14: In terms of like whether Rama will resign or whether his government will respond to some of the demands, there is no evidence of that thus far. I mean, I would expect Prime Minister Rama to say something, but it's been 2 days that he hasn't said anything. And that may be an indicator that he's consulting deeply with Albania's allies, with the people that he has around him, on what to do. So I would not be expected to see him resign. I would not be surprised with snap elections. They're tough because Albania already has a date for the new local elections, which are expected to take place, I believe, May of 2027. So that will be a good test on Mr. Rama's support among the general public. But again, it's tough to predict. But even before the violence, Mr. Rama had already introduced a couple of these like pseudo platforms to increase government accountability to its people, essentially like a public forum to connect the voters with the government. So they had already started to make moves. But like whether a big move is coming in terms of Mr. Rama's election or a snap election being announced, I am not quite sure. Time will tell. But I think that Rama and his government, they're smart enough in a way to understand that now they're dealing with a new political reality and they have to change things around. As to what those changes will be, I can't tell you. I can't predict that.
2: Albanian political commentator Ruel Domi there.
3: Message in on this, and from Amir from Sudan, who says, France, Albania, Spain, India, is a new global youth revolution taking shape? Interesting question indeed. We'll certainly monitor all sorts of developments like that here on Newsday on the BBC World Service.
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2: Hello, welcome to Newsday on the BBC World Service with James Copnall in London and Anne Soy in Nairobi.
3: We'll discuss the difficulties of providing education in a war zone, speaking to teachers in Gaza and southern Lebanon.
2: We will hear about the importance of biodiversity and whether we are close to meeting our global targets.
3: And the research showing dogs, like humans, associate sounds with shapes. First, though, this news.
0: BBC News with Govinda Gill. President Volodymyr Zelensky says Ukraine will restart strikes on Russian oil refineries after Donald Trump's recent lifting of sanctions on Russian diesel and the energy ceasefire Moscow has so far ignored. Overnight, Russia launched more attacks, killing five people across the country. Elon Musk has suggested that the Trump administration may be behind the internet slowdown that has affected Ukraine's ability to defend itself against Russian attacks. He said any disruptions to the Starshield military systems would be the responsibility of the US government. The BBC's found investigations by the Israeli military into hundreds of recent deaths and injuries attributed to the IDF have yet to lead to a public outcome. There have been more than 250 such incidents in Gaza, Lebanon, the West Bank and Israel. Reports are coming in of a school roof collapse in Pakistan. Hospital officials say at least 16 children and a teacher were killed when the roof of the Iqra private school in Peshawar city suddenly fell in. A search and rescue operation is underway. Brazil's Senate's reduced the working week from 6 days to five. The reform was a key election promise by President Lula da Silva. It comes days ahead of this month's runoff presidential vote. Stock markets in Asia have fallen in early trading. Japan's Nikkei slumped by just over 5%, with AI stocks suffering the biggest losses. Seoul's Kospi index fell by 8%. Animal behaviourists have found that dogs, just like humans, connect sounds with shapes. According to the so-called Bubakiki effect, humans intuitively associate the made-up word buba with round shapes and kiki with spiky shapes. An experiment in Italy has shown dogs have the same response. That's the latest BBC News.
2: Thank you for those updates. Hello and welcome to Newsday on the BBC World Service, coming to you live from London with James Copnall and from Nairobi with me, Anne Soy.
3: In this next half hour, we will hear from Gaza and Lebanon as children return to school after disruptions caused by conflict. We hear about the Global Biodiversity Report set to be launched today by the UN Secretary General and speak to a researcher after the news that dogs can associate sounds with shapes.
2: And as ever, we welcome your messages on any of the stories you hear on the programme. Our text number is +447 786 20 50 85.
3: We're going to start in the Middle East and speak about the problems conflict causes for education. In Gaza, the UN children's charity UNICEF is bringing 350,000 children back to learning after, in some cases, 3 years away from the classroom because of the conflict. But some 98% of school buildings there have been damaged or destroyed. It's a pretty big challenge. And in Lebanon, the education sector remains in crisis too. A UNICEF assessment found 436 damaged educational facilities across the country, of which 37 were destroyed.
2: So, where are the children studying and what does education look like without regular electricity and infrastructure? We're joined by Sarah, an elementary school teacher at Al Rahma High School in the Nabatieh Governorate of southern Lebanon. Nabatieh is among the worst affected areas in southern Lebanon. Welcome to the program. Now, tell us about the kind of destruction that you have seen there of schools and what you're doing now as children return to school.
17: Good morning, Anne. Now in schools, they are partially destroyed. We are able to put the students in the classrooms. We are teaching them in the best way we can afford it. Surely some schools in the neighborhood are destroyed, but we still have the will that we need to educate our students.
2: And so given that some schools were destroyed, what makeshift structures have you put up, or how are you dealing with the classrooms that have been destroyed and you have children who are coming to school to learn? Are you setting up tents, for example, for them?
17: No, they chose other buildings so that the building would be appropriate for them. The minimum classroom equipments are in the building, and they are doing well. We are not using tents. We are using the buildings that are affordable.
2: And it's not just about infrastructure. These children have been through a lot. Some of them have lost their family members. How is it for them as they return to school?
17: Believe me that they are hopeful. They are happy to be back to their normal life despite the loss that they have. We are implementing with them the social-emotional learning so that they can speak up about their emotions. We are holding their hands so that they can clear up their minds so that they can learn in a better way. Also, we have the counseling section. It's doing great job with them, with their families also, so that we can teach them in the best way we can.
2: I imagine that play is, among the things that are important in dealing with the impact, of the psychosocial impact.
17: They are playing. We are giving them the chance to draw, to express their emotions in the most appropriate way, and the same way not to indulge in the sadness that they have. It's okay to feel sad. It's okay to feel that you want your parents, but in a way, we can still continue our life in the best way. Despite everything we are going through, and they are responding to such work with them.
2: And this is not the first war in your country, and
17: no.
2: I wonder what lessons you have carried forward from previous wars, and just trying to rebuild and trying to get back to somewhat normal after war.
17: This is the third war in 3 years. Because we have the schools that were in the occupied part now. This is their third war. So we are planning for the learning loss that they have in these 3 years in a way that we are tackling their needs concerning the reading part, because it's the most important section in our education. Since the student is able to read, he is able to do anything else. We are also talking to their parents to know how to deal with their kids. We are doing great job with the most important thing, that we are working on the emotional side as well as the educational part.
2: What kind of support do you need?
17: The support that we need is related to the... maybe we would talk about the curriculum in a way that we have to think across the country, not only here in the south, because the students are found in most schools. They aren't only in the south. Most of them left the south and went to Beirut, for example. We need something concerning the curriculum. How are we going to deal with such students? For example, for the official exams that we have here in Lebanon for grades 9 and 12, take into consideration these students. What are we going to do with these students? For the kids, make extra time for the playing part, for the arts, which we all know that the arts section is one of the ways to heal students from their losses and from their bad feelings, for example.
2: Many thanks for speaking to us, Sarah, there, an elementary school teacher at Al Rahman High School in the Nabatieh Governorate, Southern Lebanon.
3: Now, Anne, half an hour ago on the programme, we were hearing from the head of the Foreign Affairs Committee in the Ukrainian Parliament about the seemingly ruptured relationship between the Ukraine and the US, and he put a lot of it down to domestic US politics with the midterm elections approaching very fast. Well, polls show an advantage for Democrats in those elections. Both chambers of Congress are currently controlled by Republicans, but Democrats are now hoping they can flip vulnerable seats in the House of Representatives and take control of the US Senate. Now, the state of Iowa has voted three times for Donald Trump, a sign of a deepening conservative base. But with prices rising and policies some voters may not like coming from the Trump administration, could the state flip to the Democrats? Our North America editor, Sarah Smith, sent this report from Iowa.
18: It's often the case that the sitting president's party takes a battering in the midterm elections. But this year's opinion polls are suggesting an oversized advantage for Democrats. And that's because voters blame Donald Trump directly for the cost of living and the war in Iran. Game day at the Kinnick Stadium in Iowa City sees the Hawkeyes taking on Ohio State at American College Football. And the party starts early, hours before kickoff in the car park. There is beer, hot dogs, and even a whole alligator roasting on a barbecue.
19: We smoked it for about four and a half hours. Now we've wrapped it in bacon.
18: The Hawkeyes are the clearly acknowledged underdogs here. Winding his way through the crowd is Josh Churek, the Democratic candidate for Senate from Iowa. He's a former Paralympian basketball player who's in a wheelchair, shaking as many hands and trying to win over as many voters as he can, because this is a really tight race here in Iowa.
20: There we go, go Hawks.
21: Yeah, thank you guys. Thanks for all the support.
18: If you win here, that would be quite something.
21: Oh, I think that Iowans are uniquely struggling and hurting, and so I think they're ready for change. I mean, the tariffs have hurt Iowa more than any other state. The war in Iran, gas prices, diesel prices.
18: That's the distinctive sound of vintage engines at the Oskaloosa Classic Car Show in southeastern Iowa. Models like this bright red 1968 Camaro are gleaming in the morning sun.
22: Well, it's original. It's a Z28. There was like 24, 25 of them built.
18: Their owners' obvious pride, marred only by the increased cost of the premium fuel that keeps them on the road. Gene Fox told me how his life has changed.
22: You don't go out and eat as much, so it affects everything you do. We've got kids that live in Kansas City, and we don't go down and see them as much, but hopefully it's not forever.
18: And who do you blame for it?
22: I hate to say that, but our government.
18: And your president?
22: Well, I guess it's a start.
23: When I'm on the ballot, people show up and you always win. When I'm not on the ballot, 45% fewer people show up. So I'm asking you to do me one favor. Pretend I'm on the ballot, please. We got to go and win this.
18: Donald Trump is insisting on leading the Republican campaign, even if many of his candidates don't want to be seen anywhere near a president with record low approval ratings. He could well be deterring more voters than he attracts.
24: I think it definitely puts voters off. There's no doubt about that. And I do think it probably raises the Democratic side to a level that isn't always there just because it's Donald Trump.
25: Oh, he's got us in the war. He's got prices, groceries high, sky high, gas sky high. I can't call him what I'd like to.
18: Will voters blame him for the high prices?
25: Yes, I think so.
26: Prices are up everywhere and families are getting squeezed. So here's what I'm doing about it.
18: The Republican Senate candidate, Ashley Hinson, has voted to support the war in Iran seven times in Congress. But like other Republicans in tough races, she's now trying to distance herself from the conflict.
26: It's why I've called for an immediate and successful end to the war in Iran so that families can see some relief at the pump and at the checkout line.
18: We're driving through Iowa, and there are cornfields to the left of me, cornfields to the right of me, just about as far as you can see. This is absolutely classic American Midwest agricultural state where farmers are really feeling the pain from petrol, diesel, fertilizer price increases. Farmer Jason Rogers stepped off his combine harvester to speak to me. He voted for Donald Trump 2 years ago and has since seen his own costs rise due to a war he doesn't believe the US should be engaged in.
4: he did start the war in Iran, which I will say I don't think we probably should be in that one. I don't think that we need to be a policeman of the world anyways.
18: If you were looking at Republican candidates who had supported the war in Iran, who had voted with Donald Trump on that, would that affect your thinking?
4: No, it's not just one thing that's going to disqualify for somebody for me voting for him. I mean, we don't make all the right choices all the time either, you know. If you tell me that you've made every decision in your life correct and you've never made a mistake, you're a liar.
18: I've heard repeatedly across Iowa from voters who feel their country is on the wrong track, but who, like Jason, don't plan to change their vote as a result. Opinion polls do suggest a surge for Democrats, but they may not be able to rely solely on Donald Trump's low approval ratings to boost their vote.
3: And North America editor Sarah Smith in Iowa there. Lots of serious and very interesting politics. But I was stuck on one detail. Roasted alligator covered in bacon, I think. Anne, will you serve that? Would you eat that?
2: I don't know. It struck me as well. But, you know, I have tried crocodile meat. It is served here in Nairobi.
3: How was that?
2: It's white meat. I was surprised. And it tastes more like fish. Yeah, and, you know, talking of Nairobi, Isaac Fennin is here with some news from Kenya.
1: Yes, indeed, because the World Athletics president, Sebastian Coe, hopes holding the 2029 World Championships in Nairobi will create a legacy for Africa. The Kenyan capital is set to become the first African city to host, with Mr. Coe believing it will pave the way for more major events across the continent in future. Athletics' leading official also said the country is making progress in its fight against doping and insisted that the gene testing system he introduced to regulate female competition remains critical to defend women's sport. The BBC's Peter Mwangangi spoke to him in Nairobi and began by explaining why the city was chosen as a world championship venue.
5: We always said that at the right time, in the right city, with the right structures, with the right government support, with the right funding in place, have that opportunity to build our sport to an even higher level in the continent. And the legacy behind it is important because it's a hard legacy of a new facility, but it's also the softer legacy, the human capital that you build up, because it's really important that countries are able to deliver both championships and more championships going forward.
6: What is your assessment of what needs to be done by Kenya between now and 2029?
5: A lot. But I would be saying that at this stage to any host city. Look, the World Championships is hugely important to world athletics. It's at this moment accounts for well over 90% of our revenues. And those revenues are critical because it allows us to build our development programs, our competition programs, new formats, innovation, certainly to fund as well as we possibly can our member federations. And a World Championships is complicated. You know, the 46 different disciplines, it's over 9 days, 2,000 athletes, and you want the kind of operational integration that gives every opportunity for the athlete to perform as well as they possibly can.
6: Last week, the president of the World Anti-Doping Agency, Witold Banka, was here, and he said that Kenya must demonstrate that it is clean for those world championships to be seen as credible. Now, since 2017, more than 140 Kenyan athletes have been suspended for doping. Given all of this and some criticism, how worried are you about the credibility of the 2029 World Championships?
5: Look, I'm always worrying about all issues related to integrity in our sport. When I became president, the first thing I did was to create the Athletics Integrity Unit. And at operational level, we work very, very closely with Kenya, and that's beginning to work. The challenge, of course, is the more tests you do and the greater levels of funding, and the more sophisticated you become with the technology, the more you're probably going to catch. If you want to catch fish, you have to go fishing. I think over the long haul, numbers starting to reduce. We've certainly seen it in track. There still remain some challenges in the road events.
6: Speaking of testing, another part of your legacy has been the introduction of the SRY gene testing for the female category The new regulations have had a restrictive impact on the ability of certain African athletes to compete. Now, I wonder how happy you are with the impact of those regulations, and do you believe that they have done the job that they were supposed to do?
5: The implementation of SRY testing is absolutely critical that we defend, and we defend properly, women's sport. Our women are box office. You know, in Kenya, athletes like Faith Kipyegon can't walk through city centres in Europe without people wanting to take photographs. They're very big, big figures. And the SRY testing was there to make sure that we are able to uphold the eligibility, female eligibility, that we can be absolutely clear about

0: countries are progressing on the path towards the 2030 targets, which were set 4 years ago. This assessment comes ahead of a meeting in Yerevan in Armenia, where world leaders will discuss how to preserve the planet's wildlife. Astrid Schomaker is the Executive Secretary of the Convention on Biological Diversity and joins us now from Yerevan. Welcome to the program. Just tell us about the biodiversity targets that countries are working towards.
1: Yes, thank you, and good to be with you. So indeed, you mentioned already in 2022, 196 parties to the convention agreed on the plan to halt and reverse biodiversity loss by 2030. And so they agreed on 23 targets that are actually addressing the drivers of biodiversity loss, but also looking at finance for biodiversity and how we can use biodiversity sustainably. So one of the commitments that most people have heard about maybe is the 30 by 30 target, where countries said they will protect 30% of all land, water, and ocean by 2030. So overall, I think those are targets that are really looking at a realignment of the economic system. They go well beyond just looking at individual species or endangered species.
0: Which ones are most under threat?
1: Well, you mean the species or, sorry?
0: The species.
1: Well, species are under threat around the world, and we are trying not to focus so much on the species per se, but we're trying to focus on biodiversity as a whole. So we're looking at the pressures driving biodiversity loss around the world. So there's, of course, agriculture and aquaculture, climate change, pollution, invasive alien species, and often just the overexploitation of species. So it varies around the world, but you know, for example, that in the Mediterranean, we have a heavy degree of overfishing. 80% of the Mediterranean is overfished, and fish stocks are struggling to even recover. So it varies around the world, but the assessment is that biodiversity is declining rapidly and action needs to accelerate.
0: You mentioned financing, and I wonder how that has been affected in a world today where there are crises in different parts of the world and a lot of governments, you know, donors are redirecting money to other things like defense.
1: Yeah, that is an issue. So we've seen aid budgets reduced around the world. That is true. We have finance targets in the convention and in our stocktake that we're going to do in Yerevan in the next couple of weeks based on the global report that you have mentioned. We see that we're not on track on those finance targets in particular. So this competition for finance resources is an issue. It is between spending for security issues, spending for nature, spending for climate, etc. So we're trying to address that by focusing on the bigger picture, on the long-term goals, understanding that the loss of nature is accelerating and that every day we delay action, it becomes more expensive in a way to address it. And that the consequences of this nature loss are actually severe for our resiliency, resilience of our economy, of individual companies, but also for health and well-being of citizens around the world.
0: Many thanks for speaking to us, Astrid Schomaker, Executive Secretary of the Convention on Biological Diversity.
2: You're listening to Newsday on the BBC World Service, live in Nairobi with Anne and in London with James. Now, animal behaviourists have found that dogs, just like humans, connect sounds with shapes. Now, that is something called the Buba-Kiki effect. Someone who has researched this is Joanne Archuli, Professor at the College of Health and Enablement at Flinders University in Australia. She joins us now from Adelaide. Welcome to the programme. Before we get into the animals, can you just explain the Buba-Kiki effect?
3: Oh, hello there. It's nice to be with you. So the Buba-Kiki effect is referring to a relationship between sound and meaning. So the Buba sounds tend to be associated with round shapes, and the kiki sounds tend to be associated with spiky shapes when you ask people what they think of these sounds.
2: Okay, so you say Buba and they're more likely to think round. What do we know then about the research that has been done with dogs?
3: I'll just tell you one more thing about the research with humans, which came before the research with animals.
2: Sure.
3: Thinking about how this came about, researchers are wondering whether it might have something to do with the shape of your mouth when you make certain sounds. So when you say Buba, your mouth is making more rounded shapes, whereas when you say kiki,

0: chunky. The mouth is not making round shapes, if that makes sense. And then when we think about the way these words might be written, certainly in English, the letters in Buba are more round and the letters in Kiki are a bit more angular and sharp. So I think that's interesting to think about it that way from the human research.
1: Yeah. And the dogs?
0: Dogs. Okay. So I think this is really interesting. I don't do research with animals myself, but I have been reading about this Buba Kiki research with chicks, baby chicks, and also dogs. So I think you're interested in the dog study because that's come up very recently. It seems that dogs, at least from this recent study, also seem to show a preference. So when presented with the Buba sound, they tend to look at a screen showing a rounded sort of a shape more than they would look at a screen showing a spiky shape. And vice versa with Kiki, they tend to look, when they hear that, they tend to look at the screen with the spiky object more than the screen with the round object.
1: And is that something that instinctively surprises you?
0: Yes and no. I would have to say, I mean, dogs live in the same world as humans and live very closely with their humans. And I'm wondering whether the dogs are actually tuning in to what humans are doing when they're naming objects in the environment, the sorts of sounds that go with objects that they hear their humans naming. And so I wonder whether dogs are tuning into their humans to learn these associations. But then when we think about the research with baby chicks, I'm wondering how that could be, because I'm not sure there are many chickens living with their humans, although some do.
1: Yeah. And does it work, thinking of humans, I guess, particularly, across languages? I mean, Buba, for example, is a pretty common name in lots of parts of Francophone West Africa. Do different languages also use Buba and Kiki?
0: Yes, it's not so much that the languages use them. These are made-up words, yeah. But it's more that when people are presented with those sorts of sounds and then given a choice between, you know, a round sort of looking thing or a spiky looking thing, what would they choose? And it does seem to be found across different languages and different different cultures. I'm not sure I'd go as far as saying it's universal. I think there's been a few studies showing it's not found in certain languages, but it's certainly been found in many, many languages. Yeah.
1: Fascinating stuff. Joanne Archuli, thank you so much indeed. Professor at the College of Health and Enablement at Flinders University in Adelaide, Australia. That is about it for this edition of Newsday from all our teams in Nairobi, Singapore and London. Thanks very much indeed for your company and bye-bye.
0: Bye-bye.
2: 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We can also be heard via translator facility K201AE Colville and K220AY Heber City. 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
3: He's one of the UK's most influential television writers, behind groundbreaking dramas from Queer as Folk to It's a Sin and years and years.
4: But he's perhaps best known for Doctor Who, bringing it back after a 16-year absence by pitching it to a TV executive at a party.
3: We spoke to him about the future of the series and the prospect of a new Time Lord and companion.
4: Plus, he reveals the unexpected sources for his ideas and how he broke into television after years of rejection.
3: It's all coming up on The Media Show on the BBC World Service after the news.
5: BBC News with Govinder Gill. President Volodymyr Zelensky says Ukraine will restart strikes on Russian oil refineries after Donald Trump's recent lifting of sanctions on Russian diesel and the energy ceasefire Moscow has so far ignored. Speaking to the Financial Times, Mr. Zelensky also raised concerns about potential new limits to US intelligence sharing. From Kyiv, Dan Johnson reports.
6: Mr. Zelensky told the Financial Times he was angry about a dangerous withdrawal of intelligence and a restriction on military access to Starlink. Its owner, Elon Musk, denied being responsible for limiting its speed of operation, saying Starshield, the military version of the system, which is used by Ukraine to guide its drones, was controlled by the US Defense Department. Ukraine is convinced intelligence has been deliberately withheld because of the deepening row with the White House, which saw Donald Trump call for President Zelensky to go and threaten to stop sharing information if he didn't agree to halt attacks on Russian oil refineries. Russia has continued targeting the Ukrainian power network, leaving hundreds of thousands of people without electricity.
5: Russia launched more attacks on Ukraine overnight, killing five people across the country. A BBC investigations found that there's been no public outcome to hundreds of incidents of deaths and injuries attributed to the Israeli military, even though the Israel Defense Forces said it would investigate. There have been 254 such incidents in Gaza, Lebanon, the West Bank and Israel. BBC Verified, Merlin Thomas reports.
7: We combed through thousands of news reports and identified hundreds of incidents in which the Israeli military has said it's investigating after being accused of killing or injuring people. The Israeli military often says it's looking into an incident, but very rarely do we then receive further information. Some of the cases we've identified are nearly 3 years old. The IDF told us it took every allegation raising concerns about conduct with the utmost seriousness.
5: Reports are coming in of a school roof collapse in Pakistan. Hospital officials say at least 18 children and a teacher were killed when the roof of the Iqra private school in Peshawar suddenly fell in. Another 20 people were injured. Initial reports say children were in the classrooms at the time. Brazil's Senate's reduced the working week from 6 days to five. It fulfills a promise by President Lula days before he takes part in the runoff for the presidential election. Warren Bull reports.
8: This reform amends Brazil's constitution and includes a reduction in working hours from 44 to 40 hours per week. It was a key promise by Luiz Inácio Lula da Silva, a former union leader, when he was elected in 2022. He's hoping it will give him momentum ahead of this month's runoff presidential vote against the right-wing senator, Flavio Bolsonaro.
5: World News from the BBC. 72 retired US generals, admirals and other high-ranking military officers have urged the Pentagon to cancel plans to livestream a death by firing squad execution. In an open letter, the group wrote that the public broadcasting of Army psychiatrist Nidal Hassan's death, scheduled for the 3rd of December, would be a barbaric abuse of authority and make a martyr of the mass shooter. A new bridge that links China and North Korea has opened 12 years after it was built. China's foreign ministry said the new Yalu Bridge will further promote trade with North Korea, already its trading partner. More from Stephen McDonnell.
9: Customs buildings and connecting roads hadn't been completed on the North Korean side until recently. The delay was seen as an indicator of frosty relations, but the official opening appears to show a warming of ties between the countries. In recent years, North Korea has drawn closer to Russia, sending troops to join the invasion of Ukraine. China has responded with efforts to boost links with its traditional ally, including a visit to the North Korean capital by Xi Jinping in June this year.
5: The British government has warned Eritrea that its nationals could face a complete visa ban unless it agrees to take back more migrants who arrived illegally on small boats. The Interior Minister, Shabana Mahmood, said Eritrea had been given every chance, as she put it, to comply with Britain's request. Animal behaviourists have found that dogs, just like humans, connect sounds with shapes. According to the so-called Buba Kiki effect, humans intuitively associate the made-up word Buba with round shapes and Kiki with spiky shapes. Researchers in Italy have now conducted an experiment with 70 pet dogs. When they heard the word Buba, a majority of canines looked at the round shape. And when they heard the word Kiki, most concentrated on the spiky shape. That's the latest BBC News.
4: Welcome to the media show from the BBC World Service. This is Katie Razzle and Ros Atkins, and we'll be taking you inside the world of news and entertainment. This week on the media show, we sit down with Russell T Davies, the acclaimed screenwriter behind hits including Doctor Who.
10: He reflects on, well, a range of subjects, including the future of the Time Lord, his own route into TV, and he talks about the growing use of AI in screenwriting.
4: Russell T Davies is one of the UK's most influential television writers. Many of you may know him as the longtime showrunner and writer of the global hit Doctor Who.
10: He's also behind groundbreaking series such as It's a Sin and Years, as well as more recently Tiptoe, delivering stories for television that have gripped audiences and influenced British culture.
4: We spoke to him on the release of his new memoir and began by asking him about his childhood in Wales, where he says the TV was on all the time.
11: My mum and dad never switched it off, even if visitors came to the house. And for the, we didn't often have visitors, really, but if they sat there and had a cup of tea, it would stay on. So I'm still the same. It's like modern televisions now switch themselves off, and I get very offended when they do this.
12: You just want to keep it on the whole time?
11: Well, why switch it off? And I love it, because it's like when I'm working upstairs, I come down, and there might be a funny bit of The Chase on, or there might be someone on This Morning with a heartbreaking problem. Do you know, I record the phone-ins on This Morning, because at 11:30 every morning there's a phone-in, and not when it's my pet as a problem, obviously, I'm not interested in that, but oh, all life is there. All human life is there. I play it back about 6 o'clock at night. I love that thing. There's always something on.
13: Are you recording it simply for the pleasure of watching, or because you're also thinking about the scripts?
11: It's the phone-in specifically. I mean, sometimes, just a couple of times a year, you'll get an extraordinary human story or something very funny. One of my favourite ones about a year ago was a woman whose mother-in-law was insisting on wearing white to her wedding. And I'll get a script out of that one day. What a great little problem that is, of two women just at war. Brilliant. So, yeah, I love it for that kind of stuff.
13: When the TV was on at home, and of course some of what was on would have been drama, were you already thinking, that's something I'm interested in?
11: I don't think I was thinking that. I think that's too conscious a thought for when you're young. And indeed, even in my teens, it was like, this is Swansea, and I'm in a comprehensive school. And I mean, there is some drama made in Swansea now and in South Wales, but in those days, you had to move to London to do it. Or there was Cardiff, but I felt you had to speak Welsh then to do that. I wasn't a Welsh speaker. I remember thinking in my 20s, thinking, shall I learn? Shall I do that? And maybe I should have. But so it was hard to consciously think of something you didn't even know existed. Existed as a job. If anything, the one thing that told me how it existed as a job was Doctor Who, because there's always been so much behind the scenes coverage of it. And there was a great book published in like 1973 called The Making of Doctor Who, which was all about the stars and the Daleks and the Cybermen, but it also went behind the scenes and told you what a producer did, who the writer was, and what a script editor was, and what a director did. And that's the first time. Imagine, we're head to toe with behind the scenes things now, but back then that was absolutely revelatory. So weirdly, that was the thing that pushed me in the right direction.
13: Have you got a copy of it?
11: No, I wish. Probably. Maybe if I delved in an attic somewhere. I wonder.
12: So you did obviously, luckily for all of us, get your chance to start working in TV. But how did it come about? Was it that book that then sent you?
11: It was kind of sideways. I applied for every single BBC training course and got turned down by them all for 3 years. To the extent that I was so determined to work in television that I then wrote to them and complained. Like, how dare you turn me down? You're so
12: did
11: cheap.
12: Anyone write back?
11: I got written back to by the head of personnel, when it was called personnel, not HR, who said, come and meet me. Come, let's have a chat. I came to this very building. A very nice woman, can't remember her name, had a chat. She said, well, obviously we can't promise anything, but when the next round of appointments comes along, I'll keep an eye out for your name. I applied again. I got turned down again. So in the end, I was working in theatre in Cardiff, and a woman in that cast who was playing Peter Quinson in A Midsummer Night's Dream said, I've got an ex-pupil who's a producer at the BBC. He wants someone to work on children's shows for £50 a day. I'd love to tell you that television was the attractive part of this, but £50 a day when you're an overdrawn student was a fortune. Like, only like one day a week. That job was, it was a children's show presented by children, so they wanted someone on the studio floor to work with the children. So I was on cans, and the director was directing the cameras and the sound and the blah blah blah, but you wanted someone on the floor getting instructions, saying, make this funnier, make this faster, make this turn this way, turn that way. So I learned about what the cameras did, what the booms did, what the everyone did. It was just the best training you could possibly have.
12: And when was the point, was it that job or a different job, where you started to learn what was needed to write for TV?
11: Well, that's funny, because although that was a magazine show, you still got a script. You still just got to say, here's a recipe, here's this, here's that. And then that lovely producer, Dave Evans, anyone working who worked at BBC Wales would be smiling, remembering this man. He liked a drink or two. They used to go out to BBC Wales drinking at lunchtime. They'd have 6 pints, 8 pints.
12: Goodness.
11: They never stopped. That, and the whole of television was like that then. And so one day in the afternoon, he just had a bit too much to drink. And he went, oh, I can't do this, Russ. Will you take this home and write this? So I took it home. And in those days, I had an electric typewriter. This is before word processors. It's an electric typewriter. Sounds like something I've made up, but it was an electric typewriter. Typed that out, handed it in. No, you know, no photocopies, no floppy disks or anything. Handed that in, and he liked it. And what I did was, I got a bit bored with writing recipe game puzzle, so I started to put jokes in, and they built up, and then I put little cliffhangers in.
12: And did that go down well?
11: It did, it did. And then he said, "Please, will you write all the scripts after that?" And then
12: did he give you a pay rise or not?
11: No, but it was more money just to doing more work.
13: Maybe just an electric typewriter.
11: It was the
13: an
11: BBC.
13: Upgrade.
11: There was no money going for it, but at the time, £50 for that was a fortune.
13: How then do we jump from you doing everything, including writing some scripts for children's programming, across to really big commissions, important commissions in the 90s?
11: Yes, I wrote and wrote and wrote and wrote, and then I trained at Granada. That was an amazing thing. I literally packed in my job at the BBC, because Granada was 100 yards down the road.
12: Surely that was the golden age, Granada.
11: Well, oh my, I'm so lucky to be. On the day I started work at Granada, they just transmitted, on a Monday, on a Sunday night, they transmitted the first episode of Prime Suspect. And that was the whole building was buzzing with. Then they made Cracker. That's when Coronation Street was getting 18 million, 20 million. And honestly, Granada, my first day's work, into a room with Paul Abbott and Kay Mellor, who within 3 years were ruling television. But that was the normal office at Granada. Sober, and they were so kind.
12: Because Kay Mellor, just to remind people, Band of Gold.
11: Kay Mellor, Band of Gold, the million shows she's done. Fat Friends. Fat Friends, the musical, that was a glorious thing. She sadly passed away now, and just and the Paul, most wonderful woman.
12: And Paul Abbott?
11: Paul Abbott is reckless, shameless, State of Play, a million things. Just this was just before they'd wrote all those things, so they were still working on soap operas, but you could tell they were going to explode. So they are so friendly and so lovely. They kind of mentored me, not officially mentored, just were nice, and you just began to realise that writers were real people and lived in the world and were nuts, but but also lovely people. So I began to see that that was the life. So then I left Granada just to go on the dole, but I knew I wanted to be a writer, and I, to be absolutely honest, I immediately got work, and I really haven't been out of work since.
12: You really haven't. And I guess the time where we started, we the world, started to notice you was Queer as Folk.
11: Yeah.
12: That was your hit. It was also a drama like we'd never seen before. Was it?
11: Or since.
12: Was it hard to get it commissioned in
11: the
12: 90s?
11: Do you know what? That was easy. Oh, it sounds terrible, doesn't it? But that was Channel 4 actively looking to make something like that. It's incredible to think there hadn't been a drama with gay leading characters in it. I think at the time we had quite faint hopes for it, because it was meant to go out at 9 o'clock, then people got itchy feet and it moved to 10 o'clock, and then people got itchy feet and it moved to 10:30 at night. That's when it was transmitted. Nothing's transmitted. No proper drama is shown at 10:30 at night. So to be honest, me and Nicola Schindler, my producer, who I've worked with ever since, who I adore, we kind of rolled our eyes and thought, oh, that's it. It's going to be watched by an old man and a dog and a drag queen.
12: How wrong you were.
11: It's a funny thing about Queer as Folk. They genuinely said, when it went out, it had great viewing figures, but someone at Channel 4 did some research and said, actually, genuinely, the viewing figures are double this because people are secretly watching on their televisions in their bedrooms. Hmm. And believe me, I've met all those people since. They've all come up to me and confessed. I can count them on my hand.
12: It was very difficult for us, Russell, because there's so many brilliant clips we could use from your programmes.
11: Thank you.
12: But we did decide to go with Tiptoe on Channel 4 just because it's the most recent.
11: Yeah.
12: Let's hear a clip from that. It's a conversation between two of the main characters, Leo and his friend Melba.
14: I have marched.
15: Now it's someone else's turn.
14: One of those bright young things. They can man the barricades, or woman the barricades, or them the barricades. I mean, I'll be 60 next year. 60! In a couple of years, I can retire and remember the golden days.
16: You're kidding yourself, yeah. If there's a war, you're on the front line, my darling.
12: When you listen to your words, is it as easy to write these days? Is it always as easy to write? Is it very hard one?
11: I always think, well, I always find writing hard. I'm not a nurse or a teacher. That's hard work. But I do find writing hard, but I find dialogue easy. Not easy, but listen to me talk. It kind of flows out of me, doesn't it? It's like this is how I write, how I talk as well. So, and I know very much what I want to do when I come to a scene. Paul Abbott told me that many years ago when he was being my mentor. He said, one of the best bits of advice he ever gave me, that isn't in the book, actually, I forgot to put this in. But he said to me, there are 27 ways of writing a scene, and you always know the right one.
12: And what were you trying to do in that particular
11: scene? In that scene is very unsubtly, there's no nuance here, laying out the agenda of the whole show. That's that they sit down two-thirds of the way through episode one, and the show is about the creeping homophobia that's coming back into our lives, fuelled through that online voice that is driving the whole world mad, never mind the gay community. So that's Melba, that's played by the magnificent Paul Rees, sitting there with Alan Cumming as Leo, unashamedly saying, this is our problems, this is what's coming towards us. He practically spells out what happens in episode five in it, and I like being that bold. I think that's straightforward. It's like the drama is noisy, and your drama is up against a cop show and a detective and a ghost and a vampire and a thriller. So actually, I really believe you'd sit there and go, this is what this show is about.
12: And you have worked quite a lot for Channel 4. Tiptoe was on Channel 4. Yeah. We've talked a bit in recent years about the issues facing the whole of British media, but when it comes to Channel 4, are you concerned about its predicament? There's so much pressure on finances. They're laying people off.
11: Concerned about all of them. I think the news that apparently the commissioning, drama and comedy commissioning, are being collapsed into one job, I find that alarming, more for comedy than anything else, because I think as a comedy commissioner, you spend 20 years following comedians and stand-up and people as well, or people working on YouTube, and the voices of comedy are very distinct and need help. So I'm surprised that's being merged with drama. We all know what a good story is. It's much harder to know what a good comedian is. So I'm surprised at that. I think I also feel like I am old. I've been here before. I've faced the end of the world before because the budgets have gone, everything's changing, nothing's going to work anymore, and somehow we soldier on. It's like people often ask me, what's changed in your job? Because now we're in a digital streaming age. And so, you know, it's like the receptacles change, but actually my job is still sitting at home, typing at a story and thinking of speeches and characters. So in a way, that hasn't changed.
12: But if they're not, I mean, when you think back to Queer as Folk, you know, you're making a noise with these dramas. That's part. That's what channels have to do. And if Channel 4's making a bit less of a noise now, or no noise at all, that's
11: hard.
12: A problem.
11: Yes. I mean, on the long term, and who knows? And although I work in the industry, I'm not holding myself as an industry expert, but I'm opinionated. And we're looking at massive cuts to the BBC and massive cuts to Channel 4. They're both national service, the public service broadcasters. Should they merge in some shape or form?
12: Would you like to see Channel 4 programmes on the iPlayer, for example?
11: Exactly, that kind of thing. I think the iPlayer is the great sleeping dog of the British industry, and with millions of programmes on there. And the fact that it's not advertised enough or pushed. I was speaking to a young person in their 20s the other day, it must have been about 23 or 24 years old, and we were talking about some show, and I said, oh, it's on the iPlayer, and he said, oh, I can't watch that, I haven't got an iPhone. And I just went, no. That's, and I thought, is that what young people think the iPlayer is? That it's wedded to iPhone technology. Mm. The fact that anyone could think that was quite alarming. I thought, God, the iPlayer's got to get a message out.
13: But just to be clear, would you like programmes that you've made for Channel 4 to be on iPlayer?
11: Very happily. I think the fact we can't get hold of programmes is still an amazing thing. I did a show called Years and Years. God knows where it is now. I did A Very English Scandal. I think that's gone. Talking about all those years of Granada. There are episodes from Granada of soap operas written by Paul Abbott and Kay Mellor. Sally Wainwright wrote hundreds of episodes for us. They're all locked away in a vault somewhere. And I just think, if you're a study of writing or the industry, God, those vaults should be opened up and seen. So I'm all for more accessibility for everything.
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4: Thank you for joining us on the BBC World Service.
13: We've talked about a lot of your shows. We haven't talked about one, which, of course, we need to get into, Doctor
11: yes.
13: Who. I'm curious, who picked up the phone first of all to you and said, look, we're thinking about bringing it back. Would you like to get involved?
11: It was way back in 2003, I think. It was a party. One of my pieces of advice to everyone is go to the parties. Because actually, that's where you meet people.
12: As long as you get the invite.
11: As long as you get the invite, exactly. But writers just sit at home all day. Go to the parties, you'll meet people. And there was a party to launch a show called Linda Green, starring Lisa Tarbuck, in Manchester, where Nicola, my producer, went up to Jane Tranter, who's the head of drama,
13: yes.
11: and said to Jane, Russell would love to bring back Doctor Who. And Jane Tranter tells this story. She says she looked across this room, which is a very drunk party, I seem to remember. It was quite mad. And she looked across the room and thought, oh, Doctor Who, that tall man over there, oh, that could work. Yeah, so isn't that strange? Just chance, in a way. Weird.
13: And that's I'm strange. Curious, especially having listened to you describe your first experiences of being on a TV set all those years before... Yeah. When you are running Doctor Who in its return, how are you on set? What things are you getting involved in? What things are you leaving to other people?
11: Well, as time goes on, I spend less time on set. But I would recommend to anyone, spend the first 4 or 5 years of your career on set so that you learn everything. You never learn everything. But I kind of know how to tackle most problems. If you're falling behind, if they're raining, if it's whatever, I've got a solution to that. So actually, I'm probably getting in the way on set these days. And I will go on set.
13: But and in those early days of Doctor Who, yeah. you right there going, no, not like this, like that.
11: No, most of you tend to make sure the meetings before
13: right.
11: and say all that stuff. Because actually, I used to dread going on a Doctor Who set because it was so expensive and so nightmarish. And explosions going on, people pulling themselves into prosthetics. It's more difficult than any other set. Every other show, people are just walking right or left into the kitchen. The most exciting thing is they might get into a car. It's like everything else is simple compared to that show where not even a pen is real, not even a clipboard. A hat can scupper the entire production if it's a silly science fiction hat. So you may just make sure you have the meetings beforehand where you say, don't give them a silly hat, and then hope for the best.
12: And people listening and watching will know Doctor Who is no longer, for now anyway.
11: How
12: concerned are you about the current situation? You stepping away, Disney stepping away?
11: Oh, no, it's literally out for tender now. They've just announced there's a CBeebies version coming out in 2027, the Doctor Who cartoon. And then it's out for tender. I'm not part of this process, but I think you'll start to see production with a brand new Doctor, a brand new companion. Yeah, summer next year. So that's not that far away, really.
12: But without you, Russell.
11: Oh, yeah. I'm not going to go back a third time. Get out.
12: Obviously also without Disney, there are quite a lot of series now. You know, the Holy Grail, really, is to get money from abroad. Yeah. We all know that. Do you have concerns about the kind of TV that leads to, though?
11: I do. That's why we made Tiptoe. Nicola and I made Tiptoe with no American money in it. And I think it must be the first show in 20 years with no co-production money in it. It was funded by Nicola's company is owned by ITV Studios, so they put money into it. And Channel 4 made the show, so they put money into it. That's a very small budget. I thought it looked lovely. I thought it said everything I wanted to say. I never felt short of money on it. It was handsome. It had some great stars in it. Everyone cut back. But that's a normal budget. And I do think we did that deliberately to say not everything has to be a massive street. Got a friend of mine, a writer I mentored for years, is now in New York with his own HBO show. And the budget is like, I better not say the budget live on air because he'd kill me, but it's millions and millions and millions of pounds. And it's £13 million per episode. And like...
12: Or maybe
11: it's dollars, but that's more or less the same these days. And that feels to me so out of control. that you've got to say, come and make something for 2 million. I mean, if you're sitting at home listening to this, £2 million sounds like a fortune. And it's not, that's a very small budget. And on that, let me also say, when people talk about television budgets, when you say a programme costs £2 million, that's £2 million going into Manchester to pay drivers and riggers and electricians and carpenters and actors and hotels and taxis and bars and supermarkets. So these things invest in a city in which they're made.
13: We wanted to ask you as well, Russell, about technology, something that's always been part of television, but perhaps more so...
11: You're going to throw two letters at me.
13: Well, I am in a minute, but actually I'm going to ask you about something just before that, which is that in Years and Years and in other work of yours as well, you've wrestled with the impact that technology is having on society and how we all interact with each other. As you write stories that are about some subjects which are contentious within society, has the experience of writing those stories as a public figure changed? Do you feel like it's a more hostile environment in which to write the stories you want to tell?
11: I don't know the hostile environment towards me. I think the world is more hostile because of technology. Absolutely. And every single one of us walks around saying, what a terrible world. It's literally a phrase that we use every day in front of our children. What a terrible world, we say. And we're right. It is.
13: But it doesn't put you off writing about certain subjects. Or you don't feel like it's putting commissioners off commissioning you to write about certain subjects.
11: Oh, well, I mean, never know who doesn't want me in the room. That's fine, as long as someone does. But
13: well, as you predicted, we're going to ask you about two letters, AI. Are you using it?
11: No, absolutely no. I haven't got ChatGPT, I haven't got anything. I know lots of writers who do use it, not as for writing. I don't know anyone who uses it for writing. I don't know how you use it for writing, but that's because I've never even tried it. I can't even schedule my diary on my phone.
12: But do you worry that in the end, at some point, as it improves and improves and improves, AI will start to replace writers?
11: Very much, and it probably is. It must be starting in America. Actually, okay, yes, I have heard stories of some writers using AI prompts to do a first draft, which I find shocking, because I think that's what you're... What are you paying for otherwise? What are you there to do? Where's your love of the writing? If you're doing that, but it's definitely on its way. We can sit like little ants in front of a tidal wave as it comes across us.
12: Do you think it can ever recreate what you and other human writers can in terms of understanding humanity, which is effectively what you do?
11: My worry is that now in 2026, we're all going to say, no, it possibly can't. What's it going to say in 2036? In 3 years, we've seen it go whoosh and advance itself. So my worry is that when I'm writing, all I'm doing is scraping everything I've ever seen and scraping my own mind for every thought I've ever had. So its scraping is the same, really.
13: But if it's scraping the work that you've done, sitting there writing as you've done for many years, are you not concerned that, first of all, your intellectual property, your copyright will go? And B, in time, you might find there are machines out there doing a version of what you're doing, albeit... Not the same and not as good.
11: That's why I'm an ant in front of the tsunami. Not my best metaphor. AI would chuck that out, I think, really. It's safe. Give us something
12: actually,
11: better.
12: AI would probably write that.
11: Yes, that is. It's a robot me doing that. But I think what we're looking at, the most interesting thing we're looking at, is the end of copyright. And now AI has gone and stolen every book ever written, they say. Some authors pop up objecting. They don't stand a chance. So now when you look at fans making episodes of Doctor Who and Star Trek and Star Wars, if they're doing that on a vast scale, I looked up the copyright laws the other day. If your copyright is being broken on a vast scale, it's almost impossible to get any redress or compensation or litigation.
12: And our boss, Matt Britton, was talking the other day about how he'd been sent an AI Doctor Who and it wasn't bad.
11: Do you think he regretted saying that afterwards?
12: Well, what do you think?
11: What is it? His meal? But I think that's a clumsy thing to say in an industry where he's got writers and artists and it specifically effects people. They're the first to take the blow, is the people who create special effects, who I've worked with for decades. So I think perhaps he hasn't worked in television for that long and might not be so fruity with an opinion in future. I bet it's been my inbox went ping, ping, ping, ping, ping. So God knows what his was like.
13: Russell, we very much appreciate you coming on to the media show. Thank you for your time. Thanks. I must finish by asking you a question I know Katie and I are both wondering, which is the TV still on all of the time at home?
11: I'm away for a few days now, so I wouldn't do that in case the house burned down. I also believe in bad luck. So, but otherwise, yes, all the time. Yep.

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3: Coming up on The Happy Pod, we find out why a man in Nigeria danced for 7 days straight. Benjamin Daniel grooved almost non-stop for 168 hours. Plus, how Dolly Parton's dream for every child to grow up in a house full of books is gradually coming true. The 11-year-old chess prodigy, who's made history as the youngest woman grandmaster ever, and how a theatre worker went from sweeping the aisles to performing on stage. All that and more uplifting stories after this news summary.
4: BBC News with Govinda Gill. President Volodymyr Zelensky says that Ukraine will resume strikes on Russian oil refineries after Donald Trump's recent lifting of sanctions on Russian diesel and declared an energy ceasefire, which Moscow has so far ignored. Speaking to the Financial Times, Mr. Zelensky also raised concerns about potential new limits to US intelligence sharing. A BBC investigation has found that there's been no public outcome to hundreds of deaths and injuries attributed to the Israeli military, even though the Israel Defense Forces said it would investigate. There have been more than 250 such incidents in Gaza, Lebanon, the West Bank and Israel. At least 27 children and a teacher have been killed by the collapse of a school roof in Pakistan. Rescuers have been scrambling to dig out more people from the Iqra private school in Peshawar. Naval authorities in Romania say they're searching for 8 crew missing after a commercial vessel caught fire off its Black Sea coast, a key route for Ukrainian exports. The European Union says the area has become another front in Russia's war against Ukraine. Brazil's Senate has reduced the working week from 6 days to 5. The reform was a key election promise by President Lula da Silva. It comes days ahead of this month's runoff of presidential vote. Stock markets in Asia have fallen in early trading. Japan's Nikkei slumped by just over 5%, with AI stocks suffering the biggest losses. Seoul's Kospi index fell by 8%. A new bridge that links China and North Korea has opened 12 years after it was built. China is North Korea's largest trading partner. The bridge links China's northeastern border city of Dongdong with Sinizhou. BBC News.
3: This is The Happy Pod from the BBC World Service. I'm Helena Burke, and in this edition, we find out how and why a man in Nigeria danced for 7 days straight.
5: On the third day, I almost wanted to give up because the pain was hitting me deeply. But I always remembered where I started. And I kept going. And I kept going.
3: We look at the impact of the millions of free books given to children by Dolly Parton and how her dream is now being expanded.
6: Let's share this dream that all children should grow up in a home full of books. You will never know unless you try.
3: The story of a theatre worker who's gone from sweeping the aisles to performing on centre stage. The 11-year-old chess prodigy who's made history as the youngest woman grandmaster ever. And how a man in Scotland played the long game, spending 25 years pulling off the perfect prank on his best mate.
7: Hi, Kevin. Remember me? And it was with a picture of someone wearing the top in London.
8: Who was the person?
7: I have no idea.
3: We begin in Nigeria, where a dancer has waltzed his way into the record books. Benjamin Daniel, or Ben Dancer as he's better known, shuffled, swayed and spun his way through 7 days of almost non-stop dancing. The 33-year-old was attempting to break the Guinness World Record for the longest dance marathon, using the challenge to highlight the struggles faced by professional dancers across Africa. I asked Ben what it was like to keep the rhythm going for 168 hours straight.
5: I started from the first day, the pain was intense. On the third day, I almost wanted to give up because the pain was hitting me deeply. But I always remembered where I started. I said, we have a target and we have to keep going. And I kept going. And I had the right team. They were there with me. They understood my goal.
3: Ben fell in love with dance as a child, and he's since built a career as a professional dancer in Nigeria. But his years in the industry showed him that there were some serious problems.
5: There are no structures that helps protect the dancers and then give them a sustainable and a long life. If you look at the situation of producers and writers in music, they get publishings, right? They have royalties that keeps them going, even after their career. So for dancers, once you dance on a video set, once you dance maybe on a production, that's all. They just pay you for the production that you did, and that's all. You have to pay for your medicals because you have to take care of your body because our body is our tool, right? You pay for your rehearsal space. You have to pay for costumes and all of this. So by the time you come back, there's nothing much that you can live with.
3: Ben wanted to bring the world's attention to the plight of African dancers, so he knew he had to do something big. The current Guinness World Record for the longest dance marathon is 5 days and 7 hours. Ben knew that with enough training, he could beat it.
5: I was swimming for my breath control. I was boxing. I was doing weightlifting and I was doing cardio. I was doing yoga. So all of these things helped to prepare my body, prepare my mind for the 7 days pain I was about to embark on.
3: After 2 years of preparation, Ben took to the stage in the city of Lagos. The Guinness World Record rules stipulate that for every 1 hour of dancing, you can have 5 minutes of rest.
5: What I did was I will dance for 8 hours, then have 14 minutes. So it is in that 14 minutes that I'll go to my resting room.
3: In those 40-minute breaks, Ben would sleep, use the toilet, and get checked by a medical team. But what about eating and drinking?
5: I was eating on the stage. You would see there's a little table by the side. While I'm still dancing, I'm still eating.
3: There were many times Ben wanted to give up as he felt his body or mind start to give way. But the constant stream of people coming to cheer him on kept him going.
5: They would come during their walk time. They would drive to me. They would check if I'm still standing. Because at a point, people were doubting if I was going to make it. So they kept coming to check. So every time I see them, I get the courage to push. I feel like giving up. Whenever I see their faces and they laugh and they smile, even when I'm in pain, I will smile at them. I will thank them for coming. And I'm still dancing.
3: Ben is still waiting for his record to be officially ratified, but he's already achieved his bigger goal, shining a global spotlight on Africa's professional dancers.
5: Beyond dance as an entertainment, dancers are custodians of culture globally. For Africa, for every part of the world, dancers are custodians of culture. I knew that the victory was not for me alone. The whole world, the dancers, now they have a voice. There's new hope for the new generation.
3: Ben Dancer. The death of Dolly Parton 6 weeks ago sparked an outpouring of grief and love from across the world. But the Queen of Country wasn't just beloved for her music. Dolly was almost as well known for her philanthropy as she was for her songs. Since 1995, Dolly Parton's Imagination Library has been delivering free books to children every month. Today, the charity operates across 5 countries. In the wake of Dolly's passing, the scheme is now being expanded here in the UK, meaning tens of thousands more children will receive free books every month. Alfie Tobit has the details.
8: Growing up poor with 11 siblings in rural Tennessee, books weren't a big part of Dolly Parton's childhood.
6: Well, we didn't have books in our home because there were so many of us kids, and Daddy told us not to bring books home because kids just chew on them, pee on them, and do whatever kids do. So he said, I can't afford to, you know, pay for books.
8: It was Dolly's father's inability to read or write that inspired her to do something about low literacy rates in the United States.
6: Now, he was one of the wisest men I've ever known, but I knew in my heart this inability to read probably kept him from seeing all his dreams come true. So inspiring kids to love to read became my passion and my mission.
8: In 1995, Dolly launched the Imagination Library in her hometown in Tennessee, sending a book a month via post to children from birth until they turned 5. The program grew rapidly.
9: Really, the Imagination Library only had humble ambitions at the beginning. It was only ever supposed to be for Dolly's local town. But, you know, it goes so well in the local town, it goes countywide, so well county-wise, it goes statewide. And today it's up to sending books to 1 in 5 children across America.
8: That's Steve Corris from Dolly's charity, the Dollywood Foundation. The Imagination Library was so successful in the US that it expanded into Canada in 2006, followed by the UK, then Australia, and most recently, Ireland. Steve says more than 340 million free books have now been given to children through the programme.
9: It's amazing. I mean, we continuously hear stories of families saying to us they can't really believe that it's such a great service, because it's a free book that gets delivered through the letterbox every month. And it's a real nudge reminder for parents and families to sit down with their children and read.
8: There's a robust body of research showing that reading to young children helps their cognitive, linguistic, and emotional development. Books can also teach children important lessons about values, like kindness and optimism, like Dolly's favourite Imagination Library book, The Little Engine That Could.
6: All the dolls and toy animals begin to smile and cheer. Puff, puff, chug, chug, went the little blue engine. I think I can, I think I can, I think I can.
8: The Imagination Library is now being expanded in the UK. The programme, which currently operates in 3 boroughs in London, will soon be available in 10 boroughs. Steve Corris says this expansion will see an additional 120,000 children become eligible for a free book every month.
9: So really what we're trying to do across many London boroughs is to provide a community-wide experience for children to get involved in the programme, so that within a whole community you'll have the same children all then going to school having read the same books. We usually start off with communities enrolling 10-15% within their first 6 months of starting. But we know through other communities that we've worked with that, you know, we can get up to 80, even 90% of the local area becoming enrolled in the programme over time.
8: For London parents like Harriet and her daughter Sienna, the Imagination Library has been life-changing.
10: He looks at the sky, he looks at the ground. What do you think is about to shout?
11: There's a shark in the park!
10: There's a shark in the park! Next page. We read together every day, and that's been made possible because we get a book once a month. So it's made a huge difference.
12: And now that it's being expanded, what difference do you think it'll make overall for children in the capital?
10: This is going to make a world of a difference, because what it's going to mean is that parents don't have to worry about buying books, because buying books can be quite expensive.
8: Throughout her 60-year career, Dolly Parton sold over 100 million records, wrote more than 3,000 songs, and won 11 Grammy Awards. But the star said her greatest achievement was delivering books to children across the world.
6: Before he passed away, my daddy told me that the Imagination Library probably was the most important thing I'd ever done. Now, I can't tell you how much that meant to me, because I created the Imagination Library as a tribute to my daddy. Let's share this dream that all children should grow up in a home full of books. The first step is always the hardest, but you will never know unless you try.
3: The late Dolly Parton, ending that report by Alfie Tobit. To another performer now, this one on the other side of the world, in Australia. Ellen Ebbs was working as an usher at the Theatre Royal Sydney, helping people get to their seats and cleaning up after performances. As she watched the musicals, the 24-year-old dreamed of being on the stage herself. 2 months ago, Ellen stepped into the spotlight for the first time at the same theatre where she used to sweep the aisles, in a production of the classic musical Fiddler on the Roof. I spoke to Ellen about her journey from the stalls to the stage.
13: I came straight out of drama school, graduated, moved back home and was like, right, let's get, as we call, a muggle job. And I started working at Theatre Royal Sydney as an usher and I loved it. I was like, this feels like a hack for a person that is trying to be in theatre, getting paid to watch shows every night and performers that I looked up to so much. And every night just felt like a free masterclass, to be honest.
3: And when you were in the theatre and the performance was going, were you ever imagining yourself up there on the stage?
13: I definitely was quietly manifesting it, but truly I would kind of tell myself, okay, maybe in like 5 years' time I would be up there.
3: Can you tell me about how you came to be cast in Fiddler on the Roof? You originally auditioned for a different role, didn't you? Not the role of Hodel that you ended up getting.
13: I did a self-tape and then I got called into the room and they called me back for Zeitel, which is actually the older sister. So I presented the Zeitel material and then the next callback was actually the final and that was with Jordan Fine, the director from the original Regent's Park open air production. And I presented the Zeitel material and then he was like, okay, can you leave the room for 1 second? And I was like, oh God, what have I done? And then they actually got me to do the Hodel material. 2 weeks later, my agent called me and I was on the way to dinner with my friend. And I was just like walking on the street and she called me and I was just like in complete shock. I like literally fell to the ground and like started crying because I could not believe it that I had booked the show.
3: What was opening night like? How did it feel when you first stepped out onto the stage in the same theatre where you used to work?
13: It was crazy. I've never felt a feeling like that. Even just coming into the wing, I got a wave of emotion that I wasn't really expecting because the fire exit door is right near the wing. And like as an usher, you need to check the fire exits. And I would always take my time and, you know, look around, sit, look in the wings and like try to get a peek because that was the closest you could get to the stage as an usher. And so when we walked on the stage, I was like, oh my God, I could just like see myself as an usher in that area. But this time I was performing. And then as soon as that curtain kind of lifted and I could just see a packed theatre and just this wall of energy, and then I could see the ushers on the side, I just immediately, a tear came out of my eye because I was just like, this is so crazy. Like, this is so full circle. And so, yeah, it came out in tears because I couldn't hold it in. It was truly incredible.
3: And when you're on stage performing, do you ever see your old colleagues out in the stalls?
13: Yes, of course, every single night. And I used to love it because I could see them. I'd be like, okay, there's Sienna at door one, James is at door two. I could see who was who and who was where. So I could like feel their energy and like cheering me on. And on the closing night on Saturday, just gone, it was so cute. They all came in for bows and there was like 15 ushers on either side of stage left and right, screaming and cheering and all like filming. It was just so beautiful and really, really nice to have their support throughout the whole thing.
3: Ellen Ebbs. Coming up in this podcast, how 2 decades of mysterious emails and a missing football jersey came to a head.
14: I instantly knew it was the top. It was the top. I was just lost for words. I couldn't believe it. The fact that it was literally 25 years as well.
3: An 11-year-old girl has become the youngest chess player in history to achieve the title of Woman Grandmaster. Padana Sivanandan, who's from London, reached the milestone at the 46th Chess Olympiad in Uzbekistan. Lucy Atchison has the details.
15: When Badana Sivanandan sits down to face her opponents, the 11-year-old needs a booster seat to lift her high enough to see across the chessboard. But that hasn't stopped her reaching incredible heights. On September the 27th, Badana earned her third woman grandmaster norm at the annual Chess Olympiad in Samarkand. Norms are games at elite tournaments that count towards international titles. Securing her third norm meant Badana had met all the requirements to become a woman grandmaster.
16: I didn't really know that I got my final norm, and I didn't realise I was the youngest to do so either, but yeah, I was happy, and now I feel like it's kind of sunk in a bit.
15: Badana first started playing chess at the age of 5 during the COVID lockdown. After discovering an old set that belonged to her father, she quickly became fascinated by the game.
16: I really liked how the pieces looked, especially the knight and the queen, and I wanted to use them as toys outside of chess. But then my dad told me that the next person who got the board wouldn't be able to play chess properly, so instead he taught me the basics and how to play, and then I liked it, so from there I kept on playing.
15: By the age of 8, Badana had become the youngest player ever to draw against a grandmaster at a European championship. A year later, she became the youngest female player to beat one.
16: I kind of just kept going to tournaments and I enjoyed it as well. I had to learn a lot more about the game and still a lot more to learn now. And then I learned about concepts and things like that, and then I kind of just searched up videos on YouTube and just found them and saw what I liked, and I just enjoyed it.
15: While chess remains a male-dominated sport, female participation is growing rapidly. According to the International Chess Federation, the number of women and girls taking part is increasing across every region of the world. The Women Grandmaster title is the highest

0: 40, there's a good chance that most couples you know met on a dating app. But for many singles, swiping is more frustrating than fruitful. Mary Timby was feeling exactly this way when she decided to try and find love in a very old-fashioned way. On a whim, she flew from the US to Ireland for a matchmaking festival that's been bringing people together every year since 1857. There, she met Jason. My colleague Sheila Flynn spoke to the couple about their unconventional love story.
1: I had been to the festival 3 to 4 times in the past. I kind of gone back for the Irish traditional music and the culture. And I seen Mary in the matchmaker bar, and here we are today.
2: Mary, tell me what your first impressions were of the festival, whether it lived up to expectations or was different.
3: The culture here is just the warmth, and I felt really at home. I felt very welcomed. I had ran into a couple women from Jersey, and I told them, oh, there's this matchmaking festival in Lisdoonvarna. I think I'm going to stop by. And we just sort of joined forces and went to the festival together. The next day I woke up and my Irish Airbnb host said, How was it? Did you meet anyone? What'd you think? And I said, well, you know, it was kind of slow. The age group was older. And my Airbnb host said, you should go back tonight, because I heard that the younger folks come out at night. And I said, okay, I'll give it another try. So we are at the matchmaking bar and I go to the bar to get a drink. And there's this handsome Irishman there. I was staying open. I didn't think much of it. And then he came up and said hello.
1: Yeah, I went over and introduced myself. A conversation was kind of flowing at the time, and it just felt really genuine connection. But unfortunately, I didn't have much time in my hands. So I got her name and I said, oh, sure, I might see you around.
3: And then the next day,
1: I found her on social media and I sent her a text and I said, look, here's my number. I'd like to maybe meet for a coffee. It wasn't nothing kind of over fancy or anything like that.
3: I'm glad you followed up.
1: Yeah.
2: And what had both of your expectations been about actually finding a match at the festival?
3: There is no formal program to this festival. You don't go and get matched. You go, you dance, you connect. And that's how the festival has been for 160 years.
2: So let's go back to your courtship and how it developed.
1: When I sent a message, I wasn't really expecting anything back. And so when I did get a response, I was shocked to myself. We were kind of just chatting for a while. And then I kind of asked Mary, was she around for much longer? And she actually told me that she was returning home. So I was a bit devastated about that. But then
3: I extended my trip for the boy. And we went to dinner and conversation just flowed and there was a connection. And I just kept extending my time here. I mean, we really were falling in love. I did eventually have to go home to real life, and that was so tough.
1: Mm-hmm. It was hard. It was very hard.
3: Tears at the airport. It was very tough to start a long-distance relationship, but it ended up being a really great opportunity for us to slow things down a little bit from the whirlwind.
2: Have you gotten responses from people saying, because of you, I got this idea to go to Lisdoonvarna?
3: I have received many messages saying, hey, I'm going to Lisdoonvarna because I saw your video. And I'm so excited for them and excited that they're taking that chance too. Put your phone down and put yourself out there and good things will come to you. You know, it may be at a matchmaking festival in Ireland, or it may be on a hike, or it may be on a boat ride. But I think just putting yourself out there is really the best advice we can give.
1: Sometimes you just got to take the leap forward and see how you go.
0: Mary Timby and Jason Mangan. We end this episode in Scotland with a prank between friends that lasted for a quarter of a century. It began in 2001 when Kevin Hill went searching for his favourite football top, a green and white Celtic strip with the name of his favourite player on the back. He couldn't find it. A few weeks later, he started to receive strange emails updating him about the jersey's whereabouts. Stephen Godden has the story.
4: Ian Wright's brief spell at Celtic at the turn of the century was a less celebrated chapter in the Arsenal legend's career. But for one fan, it brought together his two footballing loves in one perfect present.
5: My name's Kevin, massive Celtic fan. To have my absolute hero sign for us and be

0: able to have his name on the back of my team's shirt is just amazing.
1: But to Kevin's school friend, Chris, the strip provided an opportunity for some friendly revenge.
2: Kev had played a prank on me and I was determined to get him back. I took his Celtic strip, unbeknownst to him, with Ian Wright in the back, very recognisable strip, sent it off around the world, set up a fake email address and sent him periodically photographs of it in exotic locations.
0: Hi, Kevin. Remember me? Yeah, that's right. It's your Ian Wright Celtic strip. And it was with a picture of someone wearing the top in London.
3: Who was the person?
0: I have no idea.
2: If I knew somebody was going on holiday, I'd send it off for them and say, right, just get a random stranger, ideally in front of a recognisable landmark, hold up the strip, get a photograph, and job done.
0: I think it was Barcelona.
2: It went to Venice.
0: It then found its way to Turkey.
2: Chicago, Lake Michigan.
0: Puerto Rico.
2: Where else did it go? Machu Picchu.
3: Vegas.
2: Vegas, yes, it did go to Vegas. Easter Island, of course, was a cracker.
3: If you had to pick out one favourite.
0: I would say it's Christ the Redeemer in Brazil because it's a place that personally I would love to go to. So the fact that my strip's been there but I haven't is quite a cool story, I think.
1: But any worthwhile prank needs a good reveal.
2: I got an invitation to his wedding and I thought, right, this is the perfect time. Gathered everyone round and said, Kev, I've got a little surprise for you. Hey, how are you doing? Come and have a look at this. Handed over the present and he opened it, which was obviously the photo book with all the photographs and the return of the strip.
0: I instantly knew it was the top. It was the top. I was just lost for words. I couldn't believe it. The fact that it was literally 25 years as well is a nice number, yeah.
2: I've got a slight confession. It's not the original strip, I'm afraid to say.
0: It's not? Oh, no.
1: The original lost somewhere in South America. A convincing replacement was hard to find. The solution involved eBay and iron-on lettering.
2: A lot of love went into that.
0: Well, I was going to say, you've done... You've done very well then.
4: Still friends?
0: Oh, of course. Absolutely, yeah.
2: Well done. Thanks.
5: Kevin Hill and Chris Robertson. And that's all from the Happy Pod for now. We'd love to hear from you. As ever, the address is globalpodcast@bbc.co.uk. I'm Helena Burke and the editor is Karen Martin. Until next time... Goodbye.
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7: Hello, welcome to the newsroom. I'm Ankur Desai. President Zelensky says he feels betrayed by Donald Trump and Ukraine will restart strikes on Russian oil refineries as Ukrainians prepare for another tough winter.
8: We know they want to kill us, so it's not something that we didn't had experience in. It's just very painful.
7: The BBC has found that investigations by the Israeli military into hundreds of recent deaths and injuries attributed to the IDF have yet to be led to a public outcome. And ahead of the upcoming key midterm elections in the US, we gauge the mood in Iowa.
9: He's got us in the war. He's got prices, groceries high, gas sky high. I can't call him what I'd like to.
10: Will voters blame him for the high prices?
9: I think so.
7: And?
11: I'm wondering whether the dogs are actually tuning in to what humans are doing when they're naming objects in the environment.
7: Animal behaviourists have found that dogs, just like humans, connect sounds with shapes. All of that to follow this update.
4: BBC News with Govinda Gill. President Zelensky says Ukraine will restart strikes on Russian oil refineries after Donald Trump lifted sanctions on Russian diesel and declared an energy ceasefire Moscow has so far ignored. Speaking to the Financial Times, Mr. Zelensky also raised concerns about potential new limits to US intelligence sharing. Donald Trump has denied that he's stopped sharing information with Ukraine, but Oleksandr Mrazhko, a senior Ukrainian MP, says support from the Americans has clearly waned.
12: Sometimes we have to adapt to realities. Of course, we continue to be dependent in terms of American weaponry, which is sold to for us to our European friends and partners. We continue to be dependent in terms of sharing intelligence information. We're dependent in a sense that, for example, intelligence information and Starlink, they help to save lives of civilian population. So in this case, for us to survive will be more difficult without American support, but we will survive anyway.
4: Russia launched more attacks overnight, killing five people across the country. Naval authorities in Romania say they're searching for eight crew missing after a commercial vessel caught fire off its Black Sea coast, a key route for Ukrainian exports. Romania's defense ministry says it's investigating whether it was hit by a drone. A BBC investigations found that there's been no public outcome to hundreds of incidents of deaths and injuries attributed to the Israeli military, even though the Israel Defense Forces said it would investigate. There have been 254 such incidents in Gaza, Lebanon, the West Bank and Israel. BBC Verify's Merlin Thomas reports.
13: We combed through thousands of news reports and identified hundreds of incidents in which the Israeli military has said it's investigating after being accused of killing or injuring people. The Israeli military often says it's looking into an incident, but very rarely do we then receive further information. Some of the cases we've identified are nearly 3 years old. The IDF told us it took every allegation raising concerns about conduct with the utmost seriousness.
4: At least 27 children and a teacher have been killed by the collapse of a school roof in Pakistan. Dozens more are being treated for their injuries. From Islamabad, here's Caroline Davis.
14: Images and footage from the rescue services show a desperate scramble to dig out children from beneath the rubble from the collapsed roof. Videos show people passing trays of debris over their heads. The Deputy Commissioner for Peshawar told the BBC that teams were still working to remove the material to make sure no person was left behind. All the children killed were under the age of 13, according to the rescuers. The reason why the roof collapsed is still unclear. The injured and those that had died were taken to nearby Lady Reading Hospital.
4: World News from the BBC. Brazil Senate's approved a constitutional amendment to reduce the working week from 6 days to five. It also approved a reduction in working hours from 44 to 40 hours per week. President Luiz Inácio Lula da Silva is hoping the move will give him momentum ahead of this month's runoff presidential vote against the right-wing candidate, Flavio Bolsonaro. 72 retired US generals, admirals and other high-ranking military officers have urged the Pentagon to cancel plans to live-stream a death-by-firing squad execution. In an open letter, the group wrote that the public broadcasting of Army psychiatrist Nidal Hassan's death, slated for the 3rd of December, would be a barbaric abuse of authority and make a martyr of the mass shooter. A new bridge that links China and North Korea has opened 12 years after it was built. China's foreign ministry said the new Yalu Bridge will further promote trade with North Korea. Here's our correspondent, Stephen McDonnell.
15: Lorries have already started moving in both directions across what the Chinese call the Yalu River and what the North Koreans call the Amnok River. And they're showing their country's flags, and it's seen as a representation of improved relations between the two. Now, funnily enough, the same bridge used to show how sour the relations were, and that's because it was finished in 2014, and yet on the North Korean side, the customs buildings, the roads leading up to it, were never completed.
4: Asian stock markets have fallen following higher than expected inflation figures from the US, which piled pressure on the US central bank to increase interest rates. Japan's Nikkei slumped by just over 5%, with AI stocks suffering the biggest losses. Seoul's KOSPI index briefly fell by 8%, with tech shares sharply down. That's the latest BBC News.
7: Hello, you're listening to the newsroom from the BBC World Service with me, Ankur Desai. Welcome to the programme. Who's behind the restrictions on Ukrainian access to Elon Musk's company's military-grade satellite communications network, Starshield? Mr. Musk has suggested it was the US government. And the Ukrainian President Volodymyr Zelensky says he feels personally betrayed by Donald Trump after the US president recently lifted sanctions on Russian diesel. The energy ceasefire announced by Mr. Trump is also being ignored, and Ukrainians are bracing themselves for yet another hard winter. Nina Dobrunova lives in Kharkiv, and Tatiana Kagitina is in the port city of Odessa. They both told the BBC about their experiences of Russian attacks. We'll hear first from Nina in Kharkiv.
16: They focus on electricity, heating, water supply, and also supermarkets, gas stations. So basically, they try to make the life in the city impossible. It became more difficult, so now it's more dangerous to go on the gas station, for example, and go to the supermarket, especially big malls. With products, yes, sometimes there are some shortage of products, but not something disastrous. But they try to make it worse and worse.
17: Putin wants to make life in Ukraine so miserable and to scare people. Well, we are preparing for winter. What can I say? I buy some canned food, you know, just no panic, just to be prepared for a couple of days. Well, if we have some critical shortage of products, but I'm sure that we can manage because this is the fifth winter. It's not the first one when we didn't know what to do. So I have my bricks. I have some canned food. I try to buy, you know, from my every income, I try to buy some kind of power bank, you know, small or just a bigger one, just to be prepared. We know they want to kill us, so it's not something that we didn't had experience in, yeah. You know. It's just very painful.
7: Meanwhile, EU leaders are meeting in Brussels to discuss Russia's war against Ukraine, as well as European defence and security. Just before we came on air, I asked our Europe correspondent, Nick Beek, what Europeans can do to help Ukraine apart from yet another sanctions package.
18: These European leaders are meeting at a time when the relationship between President Zelensky and President Trump really is in a very bad condition. It's probably the worst it's been since that infamous bust-up in the Oval Office in February of last year. So in the short term, I think they're going to be trying to build bridges if they can, if they've got any sort of ability to do that with President Trump, if they're able to reach out to him. But no, it's sanctions, really, that I think they're talking about, a 23rd round of sanctions that would really squeeze the Kremlin and its ability to pump money into the Ukraine war. So that's what they're going to be talking about. But already some of the leaders who've been arriving at this two-day summit, for example, the Dutch Prime Minister, saying that not all European leaders, not all European countries doing what they should to help the Ukrainians.
7: Yeah, absolutely. There's been EU criticism of this diesel deal, but collectively the EU bought more than $200 billion worth of oil and gas from Russia since 2022.
18: Well, that's right, and that's something that President Trump has mentioned. He's suggested that the Europeans are being hypocritical, but if you're talking about sanctions and tighter pressure coming on Moscow, if you look at what happened just a few weeks ago, France fought quite hard, actually, to successfully get a Russian-Uzbek billionaire taken off the existing EU sanctions list. And this happened, and a day later, a French national was released from prison in Azerbaijan. So the French really were accused of politicizing this process. So let's see what these European leaders work out over the next couple of days. But President Zelensky, obviously in the short term, his concern is that the Americans may be withholding some vital intelligence about incoming Russian strikes. And also the Ukrainians have been talking about their concern that their ability to use Starlink, Elon Musk product, has been diminished in some way. And again, that's harming them both on the offensive and on the defensive as well.
7: Out of the European leaders, who could help mediate this relationship between President Trump and President Zelensky? We know President Trump's been fond of Giorgia Meloni, for example, in the past, the Italian leader. But is there anybody or a group of leaders who could help mend this relationship?
18: Well, you mentioned Giorgia Meloni there, Anka. She's an interesting one because she was seen as having a pretty good relationship with President Trump, seen as a Trump whisperer, someone who could, you know, talk to him quietly behind the scenes and help him see sense, as the Europeans would view it. But in recent months, their relationship has really taken a nosedive. She was critical of President Trump's plans to buy Russian diesel. She said this would legitimize Moscow. It would undermine the sanctions that the European Union have already brought in. So that's not a particularly good bond at the moment. We know that in the past, President Macron has seemed to be, you know, laughing and joking and standing shoulder to shoulder with President Trump at these big set piece occasions. But their relationship has certainly strained more often than not, I would suggest. So maybe it falls to Mark Rutte, who is, of course, the head of NATO, the former Prime Minister of the Netherlands. He, throughout, has maintained this policy of never criticising President Trump, no matter what he says and does. So maybe there is some way that he can get a message to the White House. But, you know, President Trump at the moment, the way he's talking, the way he's acting, he's moving in a different direction to a lot of these European leaders. And for them, that is of huge concern, really.
7: Nick Big reporting from Brussels. Now, the BBC has identified 254 incidents in which the Israeli military has been accused of killing or injuring people in Gaza, Lebanon, the occupied West Bank and Israel, which it said it would investigate. But no outcome has been publicly disclosed. BBC Verify has been combing through tens of thousands of news reports and hundreds of incidents in which the Israel Defense Forces, or the IDF as they're known as, faced allegations of harm since the outbreak of war in Gaza. Now, the IDF says it takes every allegation or report raising concerns about conduct that they may be inconsistent with the law or IDF directives with the utmost seriousness. Let's get more on this with BBC Verify's Merlin Thomas, who joins me now in the newsroom studio and is across this. Merlin, so the IDF, how do they investigate these incidents? And I guess twofold, what does it tell us about the transparency of them?
19: It's been really hard getting any clarity on how it does do that. And there are multiple layers to the system in which it goes about investigating incidents. Now, it goes from everything from command level reviews to a more escalated version of that, which is a criminal investigation. Now, in each of these cases we've looked at, the IDF has said it's investigating them, but or a variation of those words. For example, it says it's examining or reviewing or looking into or checking. Now, in either way, whatever happens, the outcome isn't always made public. And that speaks to your point about transparency. It's been really hard getting an understanding of what's going on. But in August, the IDF made a really rare report and it published the details of five incidents and some really high-profile ones, including the killing of the five-year-old Hind Rajab, the killing of 15 Palestinian emergency workers, and the killing of World Central Kitchen workers as well. It also added that 150 incidents were being reviewed. Now, we don't know what those incidents were. And we approached the IDF multiple times with the incidents that we'd identified, asking them for the specifics of what had happened. Now, they got back to us about two of them, and it told us that they were still under review. Now, the IDF, as you said, has said that it takes all of these allegations with the utmost seriousness.
7: And you've used AI to help get through some of these reports as well. How did you use AI to conduct the research?
19: In this case, AI was essentially used as a gathering tool, kind of helps us comb through thousands and thousands of articles, about 60,000 initially. And because the IDF use all of these different types of phrases to look into these incidents, we couldn't just use a simple keyword search. It wouldn't have thrown up all the results. And so we manually went through thousands of these articles after it shortlisted a few of them. And then we went through and deduplicated them. And then we manually checked every single one of them. So it was essentially the beginning jumping off point to help us gather the possible leads.
7: Okay, and I guess in terms of accountability, can the Geneva Convention therefore add pressure on the IDF to investigate and prosecute their own, for example?
19: There are rules of war, and the ICRC has guidelines on what they can do in terms of investigating these things, and you know, there are set rules on those. For example, they set out that investigations into possible unlawful acts should be thorough, prompt, impartial, and as transparent as possible. Now, one international law expert actually told me that when it comes to investigating incidents of harm, Israel has relied heavily on the argument that it's a rule of law country in order to delegitimize attempts by the international community to investigate. And she told us that if we have any reasonable grounds to believe that they get kicked into the long grass, these incidents, then that would undermine the narrative that Israel is fully capable of taking care of providing accountability.
7: Okay, Merlin, thank you so much for coming in. Merlin Thomas there from BBC Verify. Now, he's perhaps best known as the most powerful leader in football around the world, and today he could face the music. The future of Gianni Infantino, the president of FIFA, will be up for discussion today at talks in Zurich. He's faced a backlash over the reinstatement of the US player Follerin Balogun in this year's World Cup, despite his red card, and questions over a failed plan to sell commercial stakes in the tournament to private investors. But can he retain his position? Alex Phillips, formerly both a UEFA board member and FIFA consultant, has been weighing it up with my colleague Johnny Diamond. He says today's talks are entirely different.
20: This isn't normal because the council is normally done quite quickly. It's run in an autocratic fashion where there are not many questions, not much discussion. And then in the end, basically everything that was pre-decided gets rubber stamped. But today will be different.
21: And we expect those topics, I mean, in particular, the attempt to sort of privatise the World Cup will be central to discussions?
20: Absolutely. That was, although it should be said that that was simply one of many major issues, but that was the one, the straw that broke the camel's back, that led to organised protests and resistance from many of the council members and many of the federations, especially those in Europe.
21: Organised protests and resistance, yes. A realistic candidate to replace Infantino, not yet. Is there one on the agenda?
20: This is being discussed, has been discussed for many, many weeks, probably years. And I think more important than a candidate is a programme. I mean, what do people actually want from FIFA? That's never been clearly articulated, and nobody really bothers with manifestos or anything that you have in normal politics, which they should do. And so I think it needs a programme, but of course it does need a good candidate as well. But there are a few weeks to go until the deadline, and so until that time, it's impossible to say.
21: I mean, there has been talk of Arsene Wenger, the legendary Arsenal manager, chief of global football development at FIFA, that he may go into the frame.
20: That's true. There has been talk of that. I think, I mean, he has his own life. He's not a football politician, but it would bring integrity and football back to the, well, I say back, it would bring football and integrity to the leadership of FIFA. I mean, any normal, let's say any football lover anywhere around the world would think it's a no-brainer, an obvious choice. It would have been years ago. So let's see what he decides. There may be other candidates as well. The problem at FIFA is that it's become a for-profit organisation. It's become focused on money. If you look at the strategy of FIFA on its website, it says that one of its main strategic goals was it was to generate $10 billion in revenues. Theoretically, it should be, we want a billion registered players, or we want to develop women's football or whatever. So it's become subverted, if you like. The means and the ends have become switched around. It's become way too much focused on money and not enough focused on football. And I think someone like that would put football back as the main priority.
7: Alex Phillips there. You're listening to the newsroom from the BBC World Service. Still to come, what's behind a wave of protests in Albania? But before then, the US president remains his usual defiant self. But inside, there might be some trepidation ahead of next month's midterm elections. Recent polls show an advantage for Democrats. Both chambers of Congress are currently controlled by Republicans. But Democrats are now hoping they can flip vulnerable seats in the House of Representatives and take control of the US Senate. The state of Iowa has voted three times for Donald Trump, which is a sign of deepening conservative base. But with prices rising and policies that some voters may not like from Mr. Trump, could the state flip to the Democrats? Our North America editor Sarah Smith reports from Iowa.
22: It's often the case that the sitting president's party takes a battering in the midterm elections. But this year's opinion polls are suggesting an oversized advantage for Democrats. And that's because voters blame Donald Trump directly for the cost of living and the war in Iran. Game day at the Kinnick Stadium in Iowa City sees the Hawkeyes taking on Ohio State at American College Football. And the party starts early, hours before kickoff in the car park. There is beer, hot dogs, and even a whole alligator roasting on a barbecue.
23: We smoked it for about four and a half hours. Now we've wrapped it in bacon.
22: The Hawkeyes are the clearly acknowledged underdogs here. Winding his way through the crowd is Josh Turek, the Democratic candidate for Senate from Iowa. He's a former Paralympian basketball player who's in a wheelchair. shaking as many hands and trying to win over as many voters as he can, because this is a really tight race here in Iowa.
0: There we go, go Hawks.
1: I think that Iowans are uniquely struggling and hurting, and so I think they're ready for change. I mean, the tariffs have hurt Iowa more than any other state. The war in Iran, gas prices, diesel prices.
2: When I'm on the ballot, people show up and you always win. When I'm not on the ballot, 45% fewer people show up. So I'm asking you to do me one favor. Pretend I'm on the ballot, please. We got to go and win this.
22: Donald Trump is insisting on leading the Republican campaign, even if many of his candidates don't want to be seen anywhere near a president with record low approval ratings. He could well be deterring more voters than he attracts.
3: I think it definitely puts voters off. There's no doubt about that. And I do think it probably raises the Democratic side.
9: Oh, he's got us in the war. He's got prices, groceries high, sky high, gas sky high.
24: Prices are up everywhere and families are getting squeezed. So here's what I'm doing about it.
22: The Republican Senate candidate, Ashley Hinson, has voted to support the war in Iran 7 times in Congress. But like other Republicans in tough races, she's now trying to distance herself from the conflict.
24: It's why I've called for an immediate and successful end to the war in Iran so that families can see some relief at the pump and at the checkout line.
22: We're driving through Iowa, and there are cornfields to the left of me, cornfields to the right of me, just about as far as you can see. This is absolutely classic American Midwest agricultural state where farmers are really feeling the pain from petrol, diesel, fertilizer price increases. Farmer Jason Rogers stepped off his combine harvester to speak to me. He voted for Donald Trump 2 years ago and has since seen his own costs rise due to a war he doesn't believe the U.S. should be engaged in.
25: He did start the war in Iran, which I will say I don't think we probably should be in that one.
22: If you were looking at Republican candidates who had supported the war in Iran, would that affect your thinking?
25: No, it's not just one thing that's going to disqualify somebody for me voting for him.
22: I've heard repeatedly across Iowa from voters who feel their country is on the wrong track, but who, like Jason, don't plan to change their vote as a result. Opinion polls do suggest a surge for Democrats, but they may not be able to rely solely on Donald Trump's low approval ratings to boost their vote.
7: That report from Sarah Smith in Iowa. Now to Albania. Where violent clashes have taken place in the capital between riot police and protesters demanding better university conditions and the resignation of the government. Parts of Albania's Ministry of Education were set on fire. Railings used to block streets and projectiles were launched at the police. The protests have merged with a wider anti-government movement dubbed the Flamingo Revolution. Arben Kola is one of the organisers.
26: We have been protesting peacefully, but the arrogance of the Rama kept growing, especially during August and September, when the number of protesters started to drop because Albanians were not used to such a long protest like this revolution that was triggered by the resorts in Narta Lagoon. But this was just a tip of the iceberg, because Albanians had a lot of things to stand up against the government.
7: Ruel Domi is a political commentator in Albania. He told Anne Soy about the background of the demonstrations.
27: With all these corruption scandals, no wonder people take the streets, and students do that as well. And then on top of that, there's another layer added, which is the horrible conditions of the Albanian higher education system. So students have been demanding better conditions for years now in terms of their dorms and how higher education is funded and a lot of those other things. I think what tipped the entire situation is, in fact, the most recent scandal that erupted with the chief of the National Security of Albania, the intelligence services, and that on top of other scandals that have erupted with the Rama government over the past years. And I think that made people flow to the streets once again and demand the resignation of the government. The protests against the current Rama government, the fourth Rama government, by the students began in July of 2026, so in the summer, for reasons unrelated to the current reason, which was the infamous Zvernets project. And then it went from that to corruption and demands for the government to resign, demands for snap elections and a complete reformation of the Albanian political system. The strategy is clear. The protests were not actually achieving anything, in my view at least. In order for them to keep this protest going, some factions of that protest, having lost a lot of the students, now they are resorting to violence to remain relevant.
7: That's Albanian political commentator Ruel Domi. Now, animal behaviorists have found that dogs, just like humans, connect sounds with shapes. And it's related to the so-called Buba Kiki effect. Somebody who's researched this is Joanne Arciuli, a professor at the College of Health and Enablement at Flinders University in Australia. She spoke to James Copnell.
0: The Buba Kiki effect is referring to a relationship between sound and meaning. So the Buba sounds tend to be associated with round shapes, and the kiki sounds tend to be associated with spiky shapes. Researchers are wondering whether it might have something to do with the shape of your mouth when you make certain sounds. So when you say buba, your mouth is making more rounded shapes, whereas when you say kiki, the mouth is not making round shapes, if that makes sense. And then when we think about the way these words might be written, certainly in English, the letters in Buba are more round and the letters in Kiki are a bit more angular and sharp. I don't do research with animals myself, but I have been reading about this Buba Kiki research with baby chicks and also dogs. So it seems that dogs, at least from this recent study, also seem to show a preference. So when presented with the Buba sound, they tend to look at a screen showing a rounded sort of a shape more than they would look at a screen showing a spiky shape. And vice versa with Kiki, they tend to look, when they hear that, they tend to look at the screen with the spiky object more than the screen with the round object.
5: And is that something that instinctively surprises you?
0: Yes and no. I mean, dogs live in the same world as humans and live very closely with their humans. And I'm wondering whether the dogs are actually tuning in to what humans are doing when they're naming objects in the environment, the sorts of sounds that go with objects that they hear their humans naming. So I wonder whether dogs are tuning into their humans to learn these associations. But then when we think about the research with baby chicks, I'm wondering how that could be, because I'm not sure there are many chickens living with their humans, although some do.
5: Yeah. And does it work across languages? I mean, Buba, for example, is a pretty common name in lots of parts of Francophone West Africa. Do different languages also use Buba and Kiki?
0: Yes, it's not so much that the languages use them. These are made-up words. It's more that when people are presented with those sorts of sounds and then given a choice between a round sort of looking thing or a spiky looking thing, what would they choose? And it does seem to be found across different languages and different cultures. I'm not sure I'd go as far as saying it's universal. I think there's been a few studies showing it's not found in certain languages, but it's certainly been found in many, many languages.
7: That was Professor Joanne Arciuli, Professor at the College of Health and Enablement at Flinders University in Australia. Ending this edition of The Newsroom from the BBC World Service with me, Ankur Desai, and from the team. We'll see you on the next one.
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4: Volkswagen, a symbol of German engineering, is struggling with cheaper Chinese rivals and slower sales, leading to tens of thousands of job cuts and plant closures. Can VW reverse its fortunes, and what do its troubles tell us about the state of the German economy? That's on Power Players, right after the latest world news.
10: BBC News with Chris Aldridge. Ukraine's president says his country will restart strikes on Russian oil refineries after Moscow failed to respect an energy ceasefire declared by Donald Trump on Sunday. The governor of Russia's Ryazan region has since said a massive Ukrainian drone assault has set the oil refinery there ablaze. At least 27 children and a teacher have been killed by the collapse of a school roof in Pakistan. It's not clear what caused the collapse of the Iqra private school in Peshawar. The BBC has found that there's been no public outcome to hundreds of deaths and injuries attributed to the Israeli military, even though the Israel Defense Forces said it would investigate. There have been more than 250 such incidents in Gaza, Lebanon, the West Bank and Israel. Naval authorities in Romania say they're searching for eight crew missing after a commercial vessel caught fire off its Black Sea coast, a key route for Ukrainian exports. Four other crew members were rescued from the chemical tanker early on Thursday. The British government has warned Eritrea that its nationals could face a complete visa ban unless it agrees to take back more migrants who arrived illegally on small boats. The Interior Minister, Shabana Mahmood, said Eritrea had been given every chance, as she put it, to comply with Britain's request. Asian stock markets have fallen following higher-than-expected inflation figures from the US, which piled pressure on the US central bank to increase interest rates. Japan's Nikkei slumped by just over 5%, with AI stocks suffering the biggest losses. Seoul's Kospi index briefly fell by 8%. The United Nations has welcomed the release of a staff member who'd been detained by the Houthis in Yemen since 2024. A UN official said Sami al-Kalabi had been reunited with his family. BBC News.
4: Here we go then. Do you two remember this?
11: Walt Disney Productions, The Love Bug. He's a scrappy little beetle that adopts a has-been race driver and turns him into a champion.
4: Oh, so much nostalgia there.
12: Is this a flex if I say I only remember the reboot with Lindsay Lohan?
13: These youngsters, I never liked Herbie, I'm going to be honest with you. I mean, you know, happy car, what a load of nonsense.
4: I don't know. You're such a Grinch. I loved it. The lovable VW Beetle that conquered Hollywood. For decades, it was more than a car company. It was a symbol of German engineering, a pillar of Europe's industrial success. Now it faces a much less charming ride. Sales are under pressure. Chinese rivals, well, they're gaining ground. And the company is confronting some difficult questions about its future. So today on Power Players from Business Daily, we're asking, what went wrong at Volkswagen? And is this just a crisis at one car maker or a warning sign for Germany's industrial model itself? I'm Michelle Fleury in the studio in New York.
12: I'm Will Bain here in the studio in the UK.
13: And I'm Rahul Tandon, also in a studio in the UK, but a different one to Mr. Bain.
4: So did either of you ever drive a VW, own a VW?
13: I've still got a VW. I'll be honest with you. My mum would only drive Volkswagens, and she passed away a few years ago, but we've still got her Polo, but she had lots of Golfs, and I have to say, they've been part of my childhood growing up. So I don't like Herbie, but I do like a lot of other Volkswagen cars.
12: My mum's VW Charan, back in the day, if people remember those, the people carriers, used to bring me, my two sisters and our mates who used to come to school with us in it as well. I know people have speculated about whether the mystery wagon in Scooby-Doo was actually a VW car or not. My mum's VW Charan was definitely the real mystery wagon, all sorts of characters on there.
4: Yeah, and my mum had a VW Golf for decades as well, so I guess this one hits home. Look, VW, a symbol of Germany's industrial might, but it is in trouble. Let's go back a bit to understand really, I mean, how big a deal it is. We need to kind of go back to how big it became and rule. I mean, this company started, what, back under the Nazis? How did it end up as one of the world's biggest car makers?
13: It began in the 1930s when Adolf Hitler had this idea of trying to make a car that was accessible to most particular Germans. He got a guy called Ferdinand Porsche to design it in the early 1930s. In the 1937, they formed a company for the preparation of the German people's car. First factory built in Wolfsburg came up in 1938. Then the war happened. And this is the thing with Volkswagen. They've been a controversial company. They had the factory. There was forced labor making products during the war. Come out of the war, the Brits have taken over the factory, and then it was a Brit who got it going.
4: Then we get to the 70s. I mean, let's remind ourselves how Volkswagen tried to sell the brand to the world.
11: Try looking at a Volkswagen this way. It's the only small car with a sealed steel bottom that leaves nothing exposed beneath it. And the VW is built to take a little punishment. In fact, the VW is so well put together, it's practically airtight. Now, what other car gives you this kind of quality at this kind of price?
12: Having known your mum, Rahul, I can see now why you've brought this up, taking shots at her driving here.
13: Not at all. Not at all.
4: Yeah, because that ad, we should point out, it ends with the car being driven into the water to prove just how airtight it is.
13: My mum never did that. She wouldn't have wasted money by putting a car into
12: some
13: water.
12: But it's that point about reliability, isn't it? It's the type of thing that my dad would talk about. Now, when I was talking to him this week about that we were doing this on the programme, I mean, that was kind of part of it, right? Super reliable, you know what it's going to get, indestructible in terms of a road vehicle, all that kind of stuff. That's what the VW brand was built on.
4: But then how does it become an empire?
12: It goes on this massive expansion spree over the next few decades. So in the 60s, it had bought up Audi, another German maker, so they come under the same brand. But then from the 80s onward, it's just pace, pace, pace. So they buy the Spanish brand Seat. In the 90s, they buy the Czech brand Skoda. They get into luxury cars at the back end of the 90s. So Bugatti, Bentley, Lamborghini getting under there. And then, of course, a name we've already mentioned on the podcast, 2010s. Porsche comes in there as well. So you're trying to get that massive range.
4: Yeah, and I remember going to so many of the Detroit auto shows. It was always freezing in January and VW would be there, Porsche would be there, and they were kind of throwing money at the brand, trying to expand massively in this market, competing with Toyota at the time to become the world's largest. You know, who would kind of walk away with that prize as the biggest?
13: And they did, didn't they? In 2016, Volkswagen became the biggest car maker in the world, and they had that title for 4 years. And what had led to that was this incredible growth in China. If I say to you this word, Santana, what does it mean to both of you?
12: The band.
4: I mean,
12: Michelle Branch, thinking, name of love.
4: I'm thinking guitar, yeah, guitar solos.
13: Yeah, yeah, you know, for Volkswagen, it is as crucial to their success as the Beetle, because this is the car that they launched into China. And they got into China way before anyone else. It was in the early 80s, and it was Santana, their car, which is a bit like a Passat, that became synonymous across China.
12: And we're going to talk a lot about what went wrong, right? I mean, we're making it sound a little bit like this was a brief period. I mean, this went on until into the 2020s, right, that they were right up there. They kept yo-yoing to be the biggest car maker in the world. They employed around the world. I mean, they still employ well over 600,000 people right around the world right now. At one point, they employed at their height more people than any other car company on the planet, 680,000 plus. So that's the entire population of the country of Luxembourg or the city of Boston. You know, this was and remains a giant player.
4: And also, the irony is not lost, I think, on anyone listening, that China, as Raul was saying, was a huge source of growth and expansion. But fast forward to today, and it's the source of many of its woes. You're listening to Business Daily from the BBC World Service. And today on Power Players, we're asking, what has gone wrong at Volkswagen? Is one of Europe's industrial crown jewels suffering a temporary operational misstep? Or are we witnessing a much bigger decline in the traditional European manufacturing model? So we've got scale, engineering, a global brand, a massive presence in China. Will, I mean, you touched on this, but what has changed? Why is the company behind that lovable family car, Herbie, facing such a serious problem?
12: The problem is that there's so many little or big things that are they're hitting it from different angles all at the same time. That's what makes the story fascinating and what makes solving it so difficult. So we've got the slowdown in China. You've got two bits of that really as well. You've got the luxury end. We've talked about it with all sorts of products, haven't we? Everything from handbags to fragrances to expensive whiskies, expensive cars. Didn't skip that. So you get at the top end, people spending less in China. At the bottom end, people, again, you can skim back through the podcast feed and hear about everything that went on with Evergrande. So everyday Chinese people not buying this, and also competition, Rahul, within that as well, that has sprung up in China.
14: Huge competition. You know, people listening to this will have heard of BYD and some of those other Chinese companies. Here's a quote for you from Oliver Bloom, the man in charge of Volkswagen Group. The party we've been celebrating in the automotive industry for decades is over in its current form because the industry has changed. But this is no longer the industry of the petrol car and the diesel car. It's a big part of it. And I think one of the problems that Volkswagen has had, and a lot of German car companies have had, is they didn't get in at this at the beginning. But the people who did look at this were the Chinese. They took on board, when Volkswagen came into China, they took on board all that knowledge of how to create cars. But what they thought was, we're not going to beat Volkswagen and the other German car companies and the Japanese companies in petrol cars and diesel cars. We're going to skip that next generation. And look at the latest figures that have come out from Volkswagen down. You know, down 14.3% year on year, the number of cars that they're producing. That came out just now. And the drop in China, 38.5% from the last figures. That is a huge decline in a market in China that is declining anyway.
12: And not just volume, by the way, not to bombard people with stats, Michelle, but 80% fall in profits as well, based on their own numbers, Volkswagen, the fall in how much money they were making, how much profit they were making in China specifically over the last decade too.
14: Just one point, because I think it's really important. I don't think we're talking about a car industry anymore. I don't think that's what we're looking at. We're talking about iPads on wheels. What is the most valuable so-called car company in the world? It's Tesla. And that's a tech company.
4: Yeah, I mean, I think that's where VW is behind the curve when it comes to software development. You know, it has to rely on companies like Rivian, on XPeng for sort of the latest software. And that's where some of that gap still exists. And the skepticism, just to throw another number out there, is reflected in the share price. I mean, I was looking at it, what, year to date,
12: isn't it?
4: Down almost 40%. All right, so we've touched on some of the problems facing VW. Obviously, you know, front of mind at the Paris Auto Show this week, where you've got car executives, I guess, in a slightly pessimistic move, but putting a brave face on it. What is VW saying?
12: Well, Oliver Bloom, the boss at VW, has been speaking, as you say, at that big trade show, Michelle, about this restructuring that we've talked about lots of times on the programme. It involves hundreds of thousands of potential job losses, lots of closures of plants at home in Germany, slashing the number of models pretty much in half that Volkswagen makes. Here's his explanation about how they're trying to deal with some of those pressures we've been outlining.
15: We have a geopolitical crisis influencing markets, influencing the supply chain. We have trade barriers, like the tariffs in the U.S., we have the regulations, not only CO2, or technical regulations or legal regulations around the world. And we have market disruptions, like in China, or some markets disappeared from our landscape. And we are in a huge technological transformation. Not only battery electric cars, we are talking about software, autonomous driving, and everything comes at the same time.
4: I mean, VW have said they're going to close four factories at least by 2034. They're going to reduce annual capacity, in other words, the number of cars kind of coming off the production line, by 500,000. I mean, I want to touch a bit on culture, because this is always, you know, about culture change. This is a company, when you think about Wolfsburg and their famous factory in Germany, I mean, they've even, it's so specific, the culture, they even have their own sausages that they make in-house that are kind of famous. So how difficult, Raoul, do you think it's going to be to try and change a business of this size with such entrenched culture and also the unions?
14: I think it's extremely difficult, isn't it? I mean, this agreement that was made on the 3rd of September for these proposals that you were talking about, that took a long time to get there because there were difficult negotiations with the union. Not surprisingly, they don't want to see so many jobs going. It's an incredible amount.
12: Yeah, I mean, you guys talk about the decision-making structure. I mean, because of some of the buyouts that we were talking about a little bit earlier on, families are still involved. So the Porsche family, for example, and different kind of voting structures for different bits of the business.
14: Just a brief point I wanted to make on that to show how complicated it is. The local government has a huge number of voting. You've got shareholders, family, local government, unions. That is not easy when you've got so many different interests to get change through, is it?
4: And Raul, I think that takes us beyond Volkswagen itself in a way, doesn't it? I mean, this isn't just one company that is, as we've sort of said, at the heart of Germany's industrial economy. It also raises bigger questions. Can Europe still compete with China in the industries that it helped build? And now we've got the EU trying to rebalance its trade relationship with China, including, let's say, over car exports. There was that deal they reached last week. Is that the way to go about defending European industry?
14: Look, I think it's one way, isn't it? And Europe has to do something here because the Chinese economy is struggling. We all talk about it so much, don't we? The lack of spending, consumption is going down. People are buying less cars in China, so there's a lot of over surplus. Where's it going to go? A lot of it's coming to Europe at this point in time.
4: But I mean, I'm curious because if VW was in some ways a poster child for globalization and it benefited from that, now you've got, obviously, we've seen under Donald Trump tariffs and the impact that's had on the car industry. Is the answer for Europe to kind of erect their own trade barriers? What do you think, Will?
12: Well, it looks like it, doesn't it? I mean, this agreement that you touched on, Michelle, that was struck at the back end of last week between the European Union and China, capping the number of hybrid as well as electric vehicles that can come from those challenges that Rahul was talking about earlier, the likes of BYD from China at 350,000 a year, and they're going to slowly ramp that up over 4 or 5 years, is meant to be sort of a breathing point for the industry. So I think there's definitely political appetite for exactly what President Trump's done with you, Michelle, in terms of tariffs and protecting jobs there as well. And there's between France and Germany, they're trying to thrash out movements on that.
4: Okay, you two, I want to bring it back to Volkswagen. I want a verdict from each of you. Will, starting with you, is this a company that has made some operational missteps, or do you think it speaks to something much larger?
12: I'm a big fan of Germany. The German economy, German business, German football, you name it. I'm a big fan, and I'm a big fan because I just think they often get things right, right? They have been one of the great innovators of my lifetime in terms of the companies they've got. You think of the big brands in technology that they've got, from Bosch to Siemens to the companies we're talking about today, Porsche, BMW, Mercedes, etc. I think that this is the type of challenge that they can work through. Do I think it's going to happen quickly? No. And I think actually, I don't know whether you agree, Michelle, what President Trump has set in place in terms of tariffs and that populism helps. It helps the political debate. If you do a bit of tariffs light, protectionism seems much more popular across Europe right now. Certainly seeing where I am in the UK, it's definitely much more popular than it has been, that kind of protectionism. That might just buy them a bit of time. Long story short, I think they can work their way out of it, but it's certainly not going to be quick.
4: Raul?
14: I'm going to disagree. I think, you know, it's good. I think Germany getting rid of the debt break, you know, so they can, you know, borrow more money and spend more money is good. So I think as a country, an economy might come out of this, but it's a big might. I think Volkswagen's in trouble. You know, when you think of buying an electric car, which is where the world is going, I don't think Volkswagen's very much in that conversation.
12: There are Volkswagens all over the road around you every day. I bet if you step out the studio now in the UK,
14: but
12: there
14: how
12: are
14: many
12: electric Volkswagens everywhere.
14: Few.
12: More, and people talk about the Chinese companies. There are far more VWs than there are BYDs still now. It is an oversold narrative.
14: Well, I just don't think they're as good cars, I think, as the other ones. I don't think they're moving as quickly as...
12: Else has this happened, though? We've seen this, right? This competition. Hisense Teles. How many people have got those? You know, we have seen this. China explodes in, it's cheaper, and then people go for a product they think is more reliable, that is longer lasting. I think we've seen this trend with consumer electronics already. Yeah. We've seen this story.
14: I'm going to disagree with you on that, because that was in a very different period. The number one thing for people when they buy something is price.
12: Then why don't people have Huawei phones? Well, they're miles cheaper than Apple phones. Yeah, Apple is the biggest phone maker on the planet.
14: Yes, but I think the amount of money you spend on a Huawei phone is not even close to the amount of money that you spend on a car. It's a far more expensive product. So I think they're totally different things. So I think the Chinese are always going to be able to offer cheaper products and probably products that are just as good. The thing for Volkswagen is, if there's protectionism, maybe... But I'm going to disagree with Will on this one. I think the future for Volkswagen is bleak.
4: Well, as you can see, clearly there's not going to be any sort of consensus between you two on this one. I mean, maybe the real question, K, Can Europe reinvent its industrial champions before the world moves on without them? We will watch this space to find out. But for now, that's it from Power Players. See you next week.

0: BBC World Service are now history told by the people who were there. It's witness history. Today we're going back to 1985, when guerrilla expert Diane Fossey was murdered at her research station in Rwanda. In 2013, Lucy Byrne spoke to Dr. Kelly Stewart, who worked with Diane.
1: It's the 1970s in Rwanda, and researcher Diane Fossey is doing one of the world's first long-term studies of the mountain gorilla.
2: Gorillas are unique among the great apes in that they do live in very, very cohesive family groups bonded by strong kinship ties. Groups average about 10 individuals, and each is led by a dominant silverback male.
3: Is it silverback because his hair has gone silver?
2: That's right. Only the males silver on their back, just as do, well, I guess both sexes do, don't they, in humans? But only the males among the gorillas.
1: Kelly Stewart went to Rwanda in 1973 to work with Diane Fossey at

0: Well, I think she thought was either a poacher or he had cattle in the park, which was illegal. And she started yelling and screaming at this guy and then spit on the ground in front of him. It was like being in a completely different world.
1: But Kelly Stewart soon settled in.
0: The camp is still one of the most beautiful places I've ever been. It was on the edge of this huge golden meadow, and you look out across the meadow towards Congo, and you have a view of two of the volcanoes, and it was just a little collection of corrugated metal cabins surrounded by trees that were dripping with lichen, and it was magical. It's hard to describe how beautiful it was.
1: And studying the gorillas was fascinating.
0: They're very reminiscent of us. Their facial expressions and the way they move their hands. And they do things that are so familiar. You know, you have to be careful about being anthropomorphic and saying that animal is jealous. But they do things and it looks as if they're jealous. The other thing about them is that they have such a presence. They're so dignified. And they have these beautiful brown eyes. They look right at you like they're trying to really figure you out. You just never knew what was going to happen. Kind of like living with Diane.
1: Because Diane Fossey's passion for gorillas made her a difficult person to work with.
0: They were her mission in life, to try and protect them. And I think she probably projected her emotional ties onto them.
1: Diane Fossey spoke to the BBC about her relationship with gorillas in 1984.
2: Well, I'm an inhibited person, and I felt that the gorillas were somewhat inhibited as well. So I imitated their natural, normal behavior, like feeding, munching on celery stalks, or scratching myself. Or I made a mistake chest beating in the beginning, which was an error, because by chest beating I was telling the gorillas I was alarmed, as they were telling me they were alarmed when they chest beat. So I gave that up and just reduced myself to the belch vocalizations, the contentment sounds.
3: Would you care to give us another example of that?
2: Wouldn't it be nice if humans could go through life belch vocalizing instead of arguing?
1: Working with Diane wasn't always easy.
0: There were two sides of Diane. There was one side that was very warm and friendly and made you feel like she really wanted your friendship. And then there was her side of yelling and screaming and swearing and raging.
1: And worse than Diane's treatment of her Western colleagues was her behaviour towards Rwandans.
0: She had a kind of colonial attitude towards the Rwandans. Rwanda certainly then was a very, very poor country, one of the poorest countries in Africa, and they didn't have a lot of money to protect the gorillas. And when I first got to Karasoke in 73, it was overrun with cattle. And Diane took the law into her own hands. You know, I mean, the first week I was there, she went and shot a whole bunch of cattle. And she was called down to Ruwengeri to account for her actions with the park conservator. And she said, well, if you're not going to do your job, I have to do it for you.
1: For Diane, the most important thing was to protect the gorillas from the poachers who threatened the park, particularly after one of her favourite gorillas, a young silverback called Digit, was found dead in 1978 with his head, heart and hands removed by poachers.
0: She hated poachers. And, you know, you couldn't say to her, Diane, this is their livelihood, or they don't have anything else. You know, that sort of thing did not wash with her at all. She had a sort of siege mentality.
1: And she would go to considerable lengths to scare poachers out of the area, including trying to make them believe she was a witch.
0: When she'd go to the States on leave, she would buy all these scary masks at Halloween shops, and then she would put them on when she was doing this kind of doing a number on a poacher. Diane did not hide what she did to poachers.
1: There were reports that Diane had kidnapped a poacher's child in retaliation and that she had even once burnt down a poacher's house.
0: No one could get away with that now, but Rwanda had an oddly sort of affectionate feeling for Diane because her articles in National Geographic and everything. She really put mountain gorillas and Rwanda on the

0: map.
1: Kelly Stewart and her husband, fellow gorilla specialist Sandy Harcourt, spent a number of years at Karasoke and deputised for Diane at the head of the research centre in the early 1980s. They left Rwanda in 1983. Kelly Stewart was celebrating Christmas with her brother in Arizona in 1985 when she received a phone call to say Diane Fossey had been murdered in her cabin at Karasoke.
0: It was really shocking, but at the same time, I think people who had worked with Diane were sort of waiting for something like that to happen, because she had a lot of enemies.
1: A hole had been cut in the corrugated iron of Diane's cabin, and she had been attacked with a machete. The Rwandan government blamed Fossey's American research assistant who fled the country. A Rwandan staff member at Karasoke died in prison in suspicious circumstances.
0: I think somebody had her killed. I don't think it was a poacher. I don't think it was the researcher at Karasoke who was accused. I don't think it was any of the men who worked at Karasoke. I think it was somebody higher up who was doing bad stuff, and Diane found out about it, so he had her killed. She was buried at Karasoke. There's a little graveyard there of gorillas that died, and Digit's there, the one that was attacked, Uncle Bert's there, and Diane's there.
1: The question of who killed Diane Fossey has still not been fully resolved. The research centre at Karasoke was destroyed during the Rwandan Civil War of the 1990s, but study of the gorillas continues.
0: She set up one of the longest-running field studies of any mammal anywhere. And people today are still observing the descendants of the first gorillas she contacted, which is pretty amazing.
1: Kelly Stewart spent the rest of her career continuing her work on gorilla anthropology.
2: That was Lucy Burns speaking to Dr. Kelly Stewart in 2013 for Witness History.
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4: I'm Sean Allsop, and for the documentary from the BBC World Service, I'm exploring something we all need, but few of us seem to be getting enough of. Sleep. I speak to people around the world trying to get sleep on the global agenda.
5: The first thing is understanding how much of a problem sleep is in society and how under-recognised and under-appreciated it is, should be, and is the third key pillar of health. So there's good nutrition, there's exercise, and there's sleep. Sleep is the one that people often forget about and governments forget about.
4: And stay overnight in a sleep lab to learn what sleep research looks like.
6: So we'll plug you into the amplifier now. So you see.
7: Oh, wow.
6: So this is the brain waves that we record. Mm-hmm. You see them in real life now. Most of the beautiful stuff happens when you sleep.
4: Join us after the news for the documentary from the BBC World Service.
8: BBC News with Govinda Gill. Ukraine's President Volodymyr Zelensky says his country will restart strikes on Russian oil refineries after Moscow failed to respect an energy ceasefire declared by Donald Trump on Sunday. The governor of Russia's Ryazan region has since said a massive Ukrainian drone assault has set the oil refinery there ablaze. President Zelensky, in an interview with the Financial Times, also raised concerns about potential new limits to U.S. intelligence sharing. Ukraine's military says the usual U.S. warnings of incoming Russian strikes were absent for two nights. From Kyiv, here's our correspondent, Dan Johnson.
7: There's no confirmation from the Americans about exactly what moves they have made here, but President Zelensky has been clear about what he thinks is responsible. He doesn't believe any excuse or explanation that this may be because of any sort of tech issue. He thinks these are deliberate moves because of the breakdown in relations between him and the White House. He's in Europe today meeting other allies, trying to shore up support, but the reality here is that there's no substitute for American intelligence and communications technology that is vital for protecting Ukraine, and he will need to somehow restore that relationship if he wants that access to continue.
8: A BBC investigation has found that there has been no publicly disclosed outcome on incidents of hundreds of deaths and injuries attributed to the Israeli military, even though the Israel Defense Forces said it would investigate. There have been more than 250 such incidents in Gaza, Lebanon, the West Bank and Israel since the start of the Gaza war. Here's Merlin Thomas of BBC Verify.
9: In August, the IDF made a really rare report and it published the details of five incidents and some really high profile ones, including the killing of the 5-year-old Hind Rajab, the killing of 15 Palestinian emergency workers and the killing of World Central Kitchen workers as well. It also added that 150 incidents were being reviewed. Now, we don't know what those incidents were, and we approached the IDF multiple times. Now, it got back to us about two of them and it told us that they were still under review.
8: A roof has collapsed at a school in Pakistan, killing at least 27 students and a teacher. The children were all under the age of 13. Officials say rescue operations have now concluded and there's no one under the rubble. Our Pakistan correspondent Caroline Davies reports.
10: Images and footage from the rescue services show a desperate scramble to dig out children from beneath the rubble from the collapsed roof. Videos show people passing trays of debris over their heads. The rescue control room received a call at 8:48 a.m. The reason for the collapse is still unclear, but rescue workers told the BBC that the roof on one section of the building had collapsed onto another, causing the classroom below to cave in. They said all the children killed were under the age of 13.
8: World News from the BBC. Romania's Navy says it's searching for 8 crew members missing after a commercial vessel caught fire off its Black Sea coast. The area is a key route for Ukrainian exports. 4 other crew members were rescued from the chemical tanker early on Thursday. Romania's Defence Ministry says it's investigating whether it was hit by a drone. 5 merchant vessels have been hit off Bulgaria's Black Sea coast over the past week. The United Nations welcomed the release of a staff member who had been detained by the Houthis in Yemen since 2024. A UN spokesman said Sami al-Khalabi had been reunited with his family and called for the immediate release of 71 other UN personnel. Asian stock markets have fallen following higher than expected inflation figures from the US, which piled pressure on the US central bank to increase interest rates. Japan's Nikkei slumped by just over 5%, with AI stocks suffering the biggest losses. Animal behaviourists have found that dogs, just like humans, connect sounds with shapes. According to the so-called Buba-Kiki effect, humans intuitively associate the made-up word buba with round shapes and kiki with spiky shapes. Researchers have now conducted an experiment with pet dogs which reveals the same association. A similar finding has also been made with chicks. Professor Joanna Arciulli is the lead research on the Buba-Kiki effect and considered possible explanations for the findings.
11: Dogs live in the same world as humans and live very closely with their humans. And I'm wondering whether the dogs are actually tuning in to what humans are doing when they're naming objects, the sorts of sounds that go with objects. But then when we think about the research with baby chicks, I'm wondering how that could be because I'm...
8: That's the latest BBC News.
12: Do you know the feeling? Being in bed but fully awake? You're tired. Exhausted, in fact. But you just can't nod off. If you know this feeling, we have something in common. In fact, we have something in common with a lot of people. According to the World Sleep Society, a third of the planet isn't getting good sleep. A 2024 study published in the journal Sleep Health analysed more than 11 million nights of sleep from over 67,000 adults across the world using mattress sensors, finding that 30% slept outside the recommended 7 to 9 hour range. So what does that mean? When I can't sleep, the sound of everything intensifies. The wind outside feels like a tornado. The fridge in the next room is running like a jet engine. And the tick-tock of a clock is like falling mountain rocks getting closer and closer. I'm Sean Allsop, and for years I've had nights like these. Nights that seem to test the boundaries of time and stretch on and on for days and days. Now, I want to unlock its mysteries, and maybe get a good night's sleep in the process. This is the Dream Academy from the BBC World Service. The journey of human sleep is stitched into our evolution.
13: We know when we have a bad night's sleep, we're going to suffer serious consequences. But at the heart of the paradox is that humans sleep the least of any primate ever recorded. Our sister species, the chimpanzee, sleeps on average anywhere between 9.5 to 10.5 hours. If you were to average out all the great apes, it would be something like 10.5 to 11.
12: David Sampson wrote The Sleepless Ape, the story of sleep in human evolution.
13: Humans are the exact antimere of that. We're the opposite. We're sleeping on average around 7 hours. If you look at it cross-culturally, under 7 hours. We're sleeping with objectively more REM in percentile terms, in proportional terms, more REM than any other primate on the planet. And so our sleep drastically is different from the apes, meaning that there was some level of divergence, some derived evolutionary forces that were changing human sleep through time.
12: According to David and other experts, many of our environments and survival strategies have changed how we sleep.
13: I believe we created a sleep exophenotype that had these shelters, had the lookouts, had the natural lighting, had the environmental prepared environments. And I think this was the thing that once we took as a shell on our back was the prerequisite to our survival, not only our survival, but dominance of the globe as we migrated to every part of the planet. Because we're talking about massive amounts of evolutionary time, right? We're talking about 2 million years of human evolution. You get the transition from tree sleepers who were sleeping in the trees, much like any great ape who builds an arboreal sleeping platform in the trees, in the canopy, and you transition to the ground.
12: Sleep is when our bodies and minds heal from the strain of the day. It's when we file away and sort out our memories, improve our immune functions, conserve our energy, clear out brain waste, and much more. Going without it comes with serious risks. According to the Division of Sleep Medicine at Harvard Medical School, a few late nights, or one all-nighter, affects your judgment, mood, and ability to learn and retain information. And long-term, they say it can be deadly. Higher risk of diabetes, heart disease, mood disorders, and a weaker immune system. Harvard used data from 3 large cross-sectional sleep studies to reveal that sleeping 5 hours or less per night increases mortality rate from all causes by roughly 15%. And seeing these reports made me consider my own sleep health. Historically, sleep deprivation has been used as a form of torture. After 48 hours of no sleep, your brain will start imposing microsleeps on you of just a few seconds. By 72 hours, you are heading into sleep deprivation psychosis, hallucinations, paranoia, and disorderly thinking. By this point, it's considered a health crisis by the NHS, the UK National Health Service. I've been struggling with sleep since I was a teenager. Most nights, it feels like I get around 4 hours of sleep, and sometimes none at all. I feel like I'm used to it, and I've developed coping strategies to get me through the day. But hey, what if it's killing me? Now, I want to explore what we know about sleep around the world, how we are fixing bad sleep, and the scale of our sleep problem.
6: It's got to be a crazy day.
14: It is, yeah.
6: So nice as you're here.
14: It's a good night. I didn't get much sleep last night, so I was like, perfect place.
12: I'm starting in the Netherlands, at the Institute of Neuroscience, where they have a sleep lab. Sven Leach is a sleep scientist here at the sleep lab, conducting research on how our brains take us in and out of sleep.
6: So here's where the sleep lab part starts. This is the control room. So you see a lot of computers here. Microphones, these are the intercoms through which we talk with the participants.
12: Each room has a specialised bed and a team of scientists. The participants are ready to start their night, having their sleep monitored. The laboratory studies different sleep disorders, like narcolepsy and apraxia. But what makes it unusual in the sleep science world is that the sleep lab also explores the more everyday problem of insomnia. Insomnia is defined as when sleep rhythm is disrupted for 3 months or more. I've been grappling with it for more than a decade, so I feel comfortable in saying I'm an insomniac. In order to conduct this research, the lab needs participants with sleeping problems to volunteer to stay over a number of nights, some nights with a change in circumstances, like different diet, noise, or evening activity. And they've agreed to let me stay the night and take part.
6: Are you ready for a sleep lab?
14: Oh God, here it is.
6: There's a bed. We will prepare this for you tomorrow, and this is where you sleep. It has pillows and a normal blanket, exactly how you're used to it. Prepared with the electrodes on your head and all the different. So it goes from the arm to the amplifier and then through the wall to the computer.
12: We're going to head back to the sleep lab later. But if this is a problem on a global scale, what are other countries doing? As it turns out, lots. In a world where our time is increasingly being eaten up, official measures are creeping in to try and get us all to have a good night's sleep. Sleep is one of the core human needs, but like everything, it has cultural variations and cultural-specific issues. Spain's climate has meant that historically they've relied on a midday siesta in the heat of the day. But business hours and air-conditioned offices are making siestas increasingly old-fashioned. Which would be fine, except, according to Eurostat, bedtimes remain much later than other European countries. The average Spaniard is having dinner, then going to bed sometime between midnight and 1 a.m, 3 hours later than Germans. According to the 2026 survey from the Organization for Economic Cooperation and Development, the Japanese get the least sleep of all developed countries. It's a country which values work ethic extremely highly, and that has made napping big business. There's a booming market in special puffer jackets to rest inside, and napping cubicles. In 2025, the French government published a report claiming that over the past 50 years, French citizens have lost an average 90 minutes of sleep each night. Their then health minister, Yannick Nuder, said in a press conference, "Sleep is not a luxury, it's a non-negotiable necessity." And in 2021, a similar report by the Australian government flagged that 48% of adults aren't getting sufficient sleep.
15: Australia is in the grips of a sleep health crisis with our lack of quality shut-eye.
16: Can you believe it? Nearly half of all Australians aren't getting enough sleep.
17: The quiet crisis is gripping a third of Australians. They're sleep-starved. It also exposes the flow-on cost to our economy.
12: So taking a lead from the world's sleepiest animal, the koala, they are introducing a national strategy for good sleep.
5: Yeah, so I'm Dr. Garen Hamilton. I'm a sleep disorders and respiratory physician at Monash Health, where I'm the director of sleep medicine and also an appointment at Monash University.
12: Garen has been instrumental in pushing the Australian government to take sleep issues more seriously by treating sleep as a national public health issue.
5: The first thing is understanding how much of a problem sleep is in society and how under-recognised and underappreciated it is. Our Sleep Health Foundation did a national survey, and two-thirds of the population reported at least one sleep problem. So it's incredibly common. It should be and is the third key pillar of health. So there's good nutrition, there's exercise, and there's sleep. Sleep is the one that people often forget about and governments forget about, and that individuals feel that they can cheat on a little bit. I can sort of cut in on my sleep in order to do other things. But there's also a substantial population economic impact. And, you know, one of the things that we've done, I suppose, in Australia is that we've actually tried to measure this, do some economic modelling about what is the cost of sleep disorders and poor sleep. The total cost to the Australian population of poor sleep in some way was $75 billion.
12: Garen's work shows that it's not only our health that suffers, but the actual economy. Research Institute RAND Europe estimates insomnia is costing world economies $680 billion a year. In the US alone, sleeplessness is costing between $90 and $110 billion annually. That's from lack of productivity, absence from the workplace, and accidents caused by tiredness. So, a lack of sleep is affecting our minds, bodies and the world economy. But that doesn't help us solve why so many of us aren't getting enough sleep. Why are we so exhausted?
5: A lot of it relates to the pressures of modern society. So there's essentially now a 24-hour society with technology, with lighting, and we know that light impacts our circadian rhythms, and which affects our ability to sleep. That's our internal body clock. We know that the 24-hour society increases the proportion of people doing shift work. We know that it increases the encroachment of work into people's leisure time. But it's very clear, if you try and look back at society 150 years ago, society was very different, and the way we slept and our sleep-wake patterns were very different.
12: Sometimes it feels like starlight has been replaced with LED blue light. There's so much information being thrown at us all at once. Maybe actually speaking to someone is the best way to learn.
18: Hi. Hello, Adele.
19: Yes,
18: hi,
19: Robin.
18: The phone was just rang at the same time as you come to the door, so just come in.
19: I'll be with you in 2 minutes.
14: Just take your time.
12: Yeah. That's Adele. She's on the phone, which is appropriate, as she's part of the team at the UK's first dedicated sleep helpline, run by the Sleep Charity. They don't give medical advice, but they're here to listen to anyone who's struggling. The Sleep Line is open 5 days a week, from midday to early evening, just as you might start prepping for bed. Adele is one of many volunteers across the UK who help from home.
18: Usually on a Thursday, you get a call straight away at 7 o'clock. Thursdays seem to be our busiest time.
12: I'm joining Adele as she prepares to start a shift to see when people call in and what they talk about.
18: Yeah, and we get like a whole variety of calls. So it's interesting because you never know who you're going to get. Mm-hmm. We've got, you know, parents, we've got people at university as well. We've had calls from, yeah, so in terms of trying to get into a good sleep routine and juggle nights out, which is always fun to advise on.
12: It doesn't take long until we get a call.
18: Hello, National Sleep Helpline. Adele speaking. Can I help? Can I ask what the sleep issues are? Is it for yourself or...?
12: I didn't listen in on the calls. They're private. But I was able to hear the advice she gave people.
18: You're definitely not on your own. And we can definitely help. So I can talk you through some sort of behavioural changes possibly that you might be able to try.
12: I was scared to ask for help with my sleep. Sleep feels like something we should just be able to do. I was just told to go to bed at a good hour and get up early. Adele was nothing like that. She gave really calm, kind advice throughout her calls.
18: Okay, so you mentioned about sort of having a bath. One of the other things that we need to be mindful of is just having a bath sometimes too close to bedtime, because we can absolutely help you from there. Is that okay? Wonderful. Thank you so much for calling. Thank you. Bye.
14: Can you describe what you just did there?
18: That caller, she said, you know, I'm getting more and more worried about sleep and it's not something I can talk to other people about. So for her, a lot of it was just about reassuring her that she's not on her own and also not giving her too much information. So what we don't want to do is overwhelm callers.
12: You're listening to the documentary from the BBC World Service. The helpline focuses on behaviour and routine, and I got some useful tips. Maybe I should change my bath time.
6: I go from the front to the back of your head. You can help me again by holding the tape here.
14: Mm-hmm.
12: But at the root of all this is the brain. So it's back to the Netherlands for a night at the sleep lab.
6: For this, I would ask you to remove your glasses.
14: Mm-hmm.
12: I'm back with Dr. Sven Leach, who is getting me prepared for a night I'll never forget.
6: Yeah, how does it feel to have the net on your head?
14: I've never seen you so many wires that aren't Christmas lights, but I don't know, I'm so excited to just be like, what's going on?
12: I'm currently having an EEG machine placed over my head. It's a way of measuring the brain's electrical activity and can read what state the brain is in, such as how deep of sleep you're in. It's been used by sleep scientists for decades and is still the gold standard of detecting sleep patterns. It's like something out of science fiction. I'm sat in bed with wires being attached to my head, arms and chest. Hundreds, in fact, all connected to a supercomputer. Once all the wires are connected to my skull, we can see my brain waves in action on the screen.
20: So
6: I'm going to plug you into the amplifier now. So you
20: oh,
6: see.
20: Oh, wow.
6: So. What do you see?
20: Basically, I'm seeing about 30 or 20 lines going up and down constantly.
6: Yeah.
20: Apparently, all of that is coming from me, right?
6: That's right.
4: By looking at these brain signals, Sven can tell when someone falls asleep, which stage of sleep they're in, and whether they're getting a healthy night's sleep. Sven can show me how my brain works in real time.
6: So this is the brain waves that we record. Mm-hmm. You see them in real life now. And there are some things that I can show you while you are awake. Most of the beautiful stuff happens when you sleep. So when you start blinking...
20: Yeah.
6: Do this now. So I believe every time...
20: Whoa!
6: Yeah.
20: Oh my god. What's happening, Sven? What's happening?
6: Yeah, so these lines that go up and down very strongly in the front of your head. When you're awake, this is super chaotic. So there's not much synchrony in, and there's not much to read from it by eye.
20: Mm-hmm.
6: Yeah, you're getting tired, huh? We're past your bedtime.
20: This is good.
6: Okay, then I will turn off the lights, and then I wish you a good night.
4: It's 11 p.m., my usual bedtime. I'm now in full darkness. I have over 200 wires coming from my head, attached to a supercomputer that's going to be able to capture my consciousness. In another room is Sven, who is watching my brainwaves live. He'll be asking me questions through the intercom throughout the night to see how I'm feeling, because if they wait until the morning, the participant might forget their experiences. I'm lying in bed. I'm feeling pretty tired, but still awake. And then...
6: Were you awake or asleep right before the alarm went off?
20: Awake. I felt I was conscious throughout everything.
6: How awake were you on a scale from 1, barely awake, to 5, fully awake?
20: 3.
6: For how long were you awake in minutes?
20: 1 hour, 20 minutes.
4: We've all had weird night sleeps before, and for me, this tops it all. The alarm would sound throughout the night, with Sven asking me questions to record, and eventually, I do get a bit more sleepy.
6: Were you awake or asleep right before the alarm went off?
20: I think asleep.
6: How deeply asleep were you on a scale from 1 barely asleep to 5 fully asleep?
20: 2.
6: How sleepy are you now on a scale from 1 not sleepy at all to 5 very sleepy?
20: 5.
6: Thank you. You can go back to sleep.
20: Thank you.
4: It's a very surreal night's sleep, with my dreams being interrogated and the 200 wires connected to me. But now, it's 8 a.m., and it was time to wake up and finally find out if my sleep was good or bad.
6: Can you turn on the light for you?
20: Yes, please.
6: How are you?
20: I woken up a bit like, okay, I've slept how I usually sleep. If I was going to make a ballpark estimate of how much I slept for, I'd say 4 or 5 hours.
6: Mm-hmm. You will be surprised, I think. From looking at the EEG just from the night, you're a very good sleeper. From your brain waves. It's a typical insomnia case.
4: Wow, this is definitely unexpected. My tired night with hundreds of wires was in fact a good night's sleep.
6: Do you want to know how long you slept according to the EEG?
20: This is the big one, yeah.
6: Yeah, that's the big one.
20: Okay. Well, how long have I actually slept for?
6: Yeah, according to the EEG, you slept 6.7 hours.
20: No way.
6: Yeah.
20: No way.
6: Yeah.
20: No, that's so close to the recommended amount, no.
6: Yeah.
20: No.
6: Indeed.
20: But you're waking me up for it. How is this?
6: Exactly.
20: What?
6: We woke you up 7 times during the night. Maybe you remember what you said. You said, well, I was awake.
20: I was awake.
6: Yeah.
20: but I was awake.
6: Yeah, you were awake. Exactly. You felt awake, right?
20: But was I awake?
6: Well, according to the EEG, you see that here?
20: Yeah.
6: You have these very slow rhythms, right? Sleep spindles. And when we woke you up there, then you reported that you were awake when we woke you up. By the way, we always woke you up from sleep. Always. Mm. We never woke you up from wake. So we woke you up and then we asked you, were you asleep or awake when, just before the alarm rang? Maybe you remember what you said. You said, well, I was awake.
20: I was awake.
6: Your brain is definitely doing the sleep stuff that normal sleeping brains also do. But still, your subjective perception is different from it.
20: Is that normal for some people?
6: What is normal? But there are people that experience exactly this, yeah. And these people we call insomniacs.
12: For years, I thought I was getting little to no sleep. And during my night at the lab, I remembered being awake when the alarm sounded. But the science doesn't lie. And it showed me that when Sven woke me up, I was in deep sleep. Now, we can't assume from one night alone. But according to Sven, that makes me a paradoxal insomniac. This is where the mind cannot perceive that sleep is happening to us, tricking the brain into thinking it had no rest while in fact I was snoozing away. So what happens to a world which is getting less and less sleep? Author David Sampson thinks the answer might lie in our disconnect from day and night.
13: This is a classic story of mismatch. This is evolutionary mismatch, classically explaining why things like blue wave light from your cell phone 10 minutes before you go to bed is a total mismatch. None of our ancestors had blue wave light hitting our retina and inhibiting melatonin production. We have to realize our ancestors were never divorced from light and dark cycles. They had to be stripped to them. They were always feeling this wave, light, dark, light, dark. We've divorced ourselves from this.
12: For me, this experience has been enlightening, scary, and hopeful all at once. I've learned that sleeplessness has real and terrifying consequences, but also that a whole army of people are trying to work out how to fix it. I've learned that my sleep problems are much more complicated than I ever imagined, but maybe that understanding can help me in the future. And most importantly, I've learned that I'm not alone. In fact, there's a whole community of people awake in the small hours with me. This has been an Audio Always production for the BBC World Service, produced and presented by me, Sean Alsop.
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22: Hello, I'm Claudia Hammond. Health Check is coming up after the news. Today we'll hear why it's not all over for ovaries once women hit menopause. We have a new discovery about what molecules in ovaries are doing in the body later in women's lives. From Cameroon, a clever way of making limited numbers of tuberculosis tests go further, testing people's samples in groups. And can weight loss drugs cause your nails to fall off? We've got a new study on just that, all coming up in Health Check.
8: BBC News with Govinda Gill. Ukraine's President Volodymyr Zelensky says his country will resume strikes on Russian oil refineries after Moscow failed to honour an energy ceasefire declared by Donald Trump on Sunday. The governor of Russia's Ryazan region has since said a massive Ukrainian drone assault has set the oil refinery there on fire. The Russian security services say they've arrested a Swedish national accused of fighting for Ukraine. They say he crossed illegally into Russian territory. A roof's collapsed at a school in Pakistan, killing at least 27 students and a teacher. Officials say rescue operations have now concluded and there's no one under the rubble. The BBC's found that there's been no public outcome to investigations promised by the Israel Defence Forces into hundreds of deaths and injuries attributed to them. There have been more than 250 such incidents in Gaza, Lebanon, the occupied West Bank and Israel. Naval authorities in Romania say they're searching for 8 crew missing after a commercial vessel caught fire off its Black Sea coast, a key route for Ukrainian exports. 4 other crew members were rescued from the chemical tanker early on Thursday. Norway's government is assessing whether its sovereign wealth fund should again be allowed to invest in firms that make nuclear weapons. The fund currently excludes 14 companies which develop nuclear weapons or their components, following criticism over their role in the war in Gaza. Asian stock markets have fallen following higher-than-expected inflation figures from the US, which piled pressure on the US central bank to increase interest rates. Japan's Nikkei slumped by just over 5%, with AI stocks suffering the biggest losses. Seoul's KOSPI index briefly fell by 8%. In London, the FTSE 100 is down by 0.1%. That's the latest BBC News.
22: Hello and welcome to Health Check from the BBC. I'm Claudia Hammond here with the latest from the world of health and medicine. We'll have the discovery that could overturn the way we think about what ovaries do after the menopause. More on that in a moment. And from Cameroon, reducing the cost of testing for tuberculosis by pooling several people's samples and analysing them all at once. We'll find out how that works in practice. And joining me from Ghana today, I have Vanessa Appiah, a genitourinary consultant and HIV expert. Thanks for coming back to the show again. What do you have for us today?
1: So today we're going to be discussing whether the new weight loss drugs cause your nails to fall off. And also we're going to be looking at whether eating eggs and peanuts during pregnancy prevents childhood allergies.
22: Interesting. Plus, we'll be asking what eating late at night does to our livers. Now, we're starting with the discovery that it's not all over for ovaries once women hit menopause. Ovaries are, of course, the organs which release eggs to allow reproduction. And they produce hormones such as estrogen and progesterone, which affect immunity, bones, skin and cognitive and sexual function. But after the menopause, ovaries were thought to be, on the whole, defunct. Now, a new study could overturn that thinking. Francesca Duncan from Northwestern University and the Buck Institute for Research on Aging in the US has studied healthy ovaries from 28 women aged between 50 and 80. She carried out a process known as proteomic profiling, which gives you a comprehensive blueprint of all the substances or proteins that the ovary is producing.
2: What our proteomic profile showed us is that there is a quite dynamic change across the post-reproductive period in the molecular profiles and the molecules that are being produced by this ovary. So you would imagine that if an ovary was defunct, it was finished its function, that an ovary from a 50-year-old would look very similar to a 60-year-old, 70-year-old, an 80-year-old. But in fact, what we found when we looked at thousands of different proteins in the ovary, we found that there were hundreds that were actually changing quite dynamically over this period. So some were increasing in levels and others were decreasing in levels. And what this tells us, this dynamic tells us, is that there's some biology that's still happening here, and we really need to understand what that is.
22: So could that be something that's useful, do you think?
2: Absolutely. So we see various categories of proteins that tend to change with age across this post-reproductive period. Some of these proteins, for example, are involved in what's called the extracellular matrix of the organ. This is a fancy term for sort of the skeleton structure of the ovary or the scaffold of the ovary. And this is where the cells reside. And the scaffold really informs the function of these cells that are within the ovary. And what we found is that with age, there is an enrichment of proteins that are involved in what's called fibrosis or scarring of the tissue that actually changes the properties of the tissues. It's physically a tougher tissue than in a younger ovary. So we found that there was an enrichment of these matrix proteins. We also found that there was an enrichment of proteins that are involved in inflammation or an immune response. Now, typically in other organs, you would see inflammation in response to an infection or damage. But remember, these were healthy human ovaries. And so what this tells us is that as a woman ages in this post-reproductive period, there is a highly chronic inflammatory environment in the tissue. And so this really starts to tell us that this environment of this ovary is continuously evolving into a stiffer, tougher matrix that has inflammatory properties.
3: And could these molecules be getting out of the ovaries and doing things maybe for good elsewhere in the body as well?
2: What we found, so we can actually use predictive models to demonstrate whether or not these are proteins that we would expect that would be maintained in the ovary, or whether they're what we call extracellular. So that means that they leave the cell and then they could go beyond the ovary. So they could enter the blood into systemic circulation, or they could leave the ovary and signal locally. And what we found was that with age, there's actually an enrichment of secreted proteins. So this means that not only is the ovary still producing proteins, but many of these proteins are actually predicted to go beyond the ovary. And so your question about could this be a good thing, that's a really wonderful question. We don't know whether these signals are a good thing, whether they're just neutral, so they have no harm or benefit, or whether they're actually harmful. And so I would actually tend to posit that because these are actually chronic inflammatory signals, that this actually, these signals at a certain point may not actually be for benefit, but actually could be signaling sort of an aging cascade throughout the body.
3: So were you surprised by your findings? I mean, because this really, it sort of does turn the world of ovarian science upside down, if you like.
2: I was very surprised. So I actually went back, I did a deep literature dive and looked at papers that were published hundreds of years ago to really start to understand, you know, what was known about the post-reproductive ovary. And for all intents and purposes, the postmenopausal ovary has always been described as almost a shriveled husk. And it was even referred to in the literature back 100 years ago as a senile organ.
7: And nice. Likened,
2: right, and likened to an umbilical cord that had once been functional and was no longer functional.
3: And I guess as people get older, they are at more risk of having ovarian cancer as well, just as breast cancer risk increases with age. Does that suggest something else where there could be something obviously negative going on in the ovaries?
2: Absolutely. So ovarian cancer is one of these age-related cancers where you see that there is an increase as women get older. So the mean age of diagnosis is actually in a woman in her early 60s. So that's clearly a post-reproductive, post-menopausal period. And what's quite interesting is that ovarian cancer cells actually prefer to hone in on or metastasize onto a fibrotic, stiff, inflammatory substrate of which the aging ovary is one. So I often think of the aging ovary as the third hit to cancer. So not all postmenopausal women are going to get ovarian cancer, but you can imagine that if you have a genetic predisposition for ovarian cancer, that might be your first hit to ovarian cancer. Then you might have a second hit, which would be an environmental exposure. And then the third hit would be the aging ovary, which is a very permissive environment to ovarian cancer pathogenesis. And what was exciting about our research findings was that when we look at the types of proteins that are enriched in the post-reproductive ovary, there's actually many signatures that are quite similar to what you would see in ovarian cancer. And so I think this really opens up quite a bit of frontiers for us to really understand how aging really creates an environment that may be permissive to ovarian cancer. But also this could give us some novel biomarkers for early disease.
3: Do you think we might see a day then when, I don't know, women start having their ovaries removed late in life? Could there be reason to take them away?
2: In terms of ovarectomy, we know quite definitively that if you take ovaries out in younger women, that is going to have immediate negative consequences because it's going to place a woman immediately into menopause. Then there's the question of what happens if you take ovaries out in women during the perimenopausal, early menopausal transition. And as I mentioned, there is knowledge that the ovary is still producing residual hormones at this time. So typically, this would be contraindicated. So you'd want to keep your ovaries in during this time, unless you have a history of ovarian cancer, in which case you'd want those ovaries to come out. But our research really poses this question of what happens in a late life oophorectomy. So if you have this organ that is producing and releasing these inflammatory signals, that raises the question of whether in late in life, whether removing ovaries may actually have a beneficial effect. And so, again, I don't want to suggest that older women should be having their ovaries out. But I think this pushes us to, again, really think about and study prospectively and follow women who have late life oophorectomies to see if they have a health advantage or a health disadvantage. And this really needs to be resolved as more women are living decades after menopause.
22: Francesca Duncan. Now, Dr. Vanessa Appear is still with me. To peanut allergies now, which can, of course, be life-threatening. Now, we used to think that if women avoided eating peanuts during pregnancy and infants weren't given them until the age of 3, that children might be protected from those allergies. But the guidance was changed some years ago and pregnant women were advised to eat peanuts and eggs if they wanted to. And then a major study showed that, in fact, introducing allergenic foods when babies are about 6 months old protects them from those allergies. This led to the hypothesis that perhaps deliberately eating eggs and peanuts during pregnancy could also be protective. The results of a big trial are now in and they've just been published in the New England Journal of Medicine. So Vanessa, in a way, this is another piece in the allergy jigsaw puzzle. How did the researchers in this study go about establishing whether eating peanuts and eggs during pregnancy does protect their babies from developing allergies in the future?
1: Yes, well, they had quite a strict regime. So they enrolled over 2,000 pregnant women, and these were across four Australian cities. And these were people with at least 2 biological family members who had been medically diagnosed with an allergic disease. So the women were randomized to take in high doses of eggs and peanuts. So high dose was at least 6 eggs and 60 peanuts, or a standard regimen of no more than 3 eggs and 30 peanuts.
22: And so that was each week. And what did they find?
1: So what they saw was that there was no significant difference. For the children of the mothers that had taken in a high amount of eggs or peanuts, the allergies only happened in 7.8%. And in those that the mothers had taken a standard amount, it was 8.4%. And what was interesting is that the mothers had taken their eggs or peanuts through pregnancy and up to 4 months after birth during breastfeeding as well.
22: And that didn't make a difference either. Was this surprising? Because you'd think with what we already now know about peanut and egg allergies that it might have made a difference.
1: It's not entirely surprising. So the hypothesis was biologically plausible. And the negative result, though, is consistent with what we now understand about how food tolerance develops. Because what's particularly interesting is that the earlier studies were direct ingestion of the foods by the infants. But here, this is a maternal ingestion. So what we're recognising is that maternal dietary exposure and direct infant ingestion, you know, they're biologically different processes.
22: Yes, yeah, so maybe too little is absorbed via the placenta or the breast milk to make a difference. So what is the take-home message now?
1: So the take-home message is that mothers, and not to avoid eggs or peanuts during pregnancy or breastfeeding solely to prevent infant allergy if they're tolerated. And the same way is don't force a high amount of consumption. So maintain that varied diet and avoid the foods to which the mother is allergic.
22: Thanks for that, Vanessa. To tuberculosis or TB now, a disease which is treatable with antibiotics but relies on lab tests of a person's sputum to diagnose it, which isn't cheap. But Cameroon has been something of a pioneer with the idea of testing several people's samples combined at once and only retesting them individually if the test comes out positive for TB. This is known as pooled testing, and now research from an international study published in The Lancet Global Health covering 7 countries demonstrates that it can halve costs and help identify millions of missing cases. To find out how it works in practice, I spoke to Mbuli Cyril, who is technical assistant to the National Tuberculosis Control Programme in Cameroon, and before him to Tom Wingfield, an infectious diseases doctor and researcher at the Liverpool School of Tropical Medicine, who conducted the research.
7: Let's say you do a pool of 4. So 4 people who have symptoms of TB will give you a sputum sample. You will mix their sputum sample with what's called a reagent, which helps to break up the sputum sample. And then you will combine each of those four individuals' samples into a single very small box called a cartridge that you will then insert into a machine that can tell you whether someone has TB or not within 2 hours and whether the TB is resistant to the key antibiotics. If that pool is negative, you can tell all of those people that they don't have tuberculosis. And if that pool is positive, then you go back to the remnant of the original sample and you retest the samples individually to be sure who of those four people has TB.
3: So if you've tested four in one go and it's negative, then the advantage is you've used just one test. But if it's positive, you then do another four tests. So then you've used five. So you've used more than if you do it individually. So presumably that works best if the TB rates are really low. You want lots and lots of negative tests in a way.
7: That's right. So what you really want is a low to moderate rate of TB, because we know that in populations that have a really high rate of TB, for example, if more than one in four people had tuberculosis in the population that you were testing, that this wouldn't be the best strategy to use. But just as you said, if there are lower prevalence of TB in the populations, then this will be something that you can do to result in better cost savings, but the same amount of time to actually give people the much needed TB diagnosis.
3: It's a clever idea. And so, Cyril, you're based in Cameroon working with the National Tuberculosis Control Programme. How long does it take to get that first result and then to retest if you need to, if that's positive, and then test the other samples?
9: Usually, because pool testing, you don't require a separate sample after a pool has tested positive. You use the same sample that was initially provided by the client. Then if you need to test it again, because the pool is positive, you will then just have to do it again for approximately the same time that it takes for one test to have a result. The good thing here is that you can very much give out the results of the client the same day using the same sample.
3: Yeah, so that's amazing. It can still all be done on the same day. And Tom, what is the history of pool testing? It has been used for other diseases, hasn't it? I remember during COVID, we talked on Health Check about them pooling huge numbers of samples together in some places to then work out who does and doesn't have COVID.
7: Yeah, this is really interesting. Pooling goes back, at least the first major paper published, and it was in 1943, and that was actually used for syphilis testing. And since then, it's been used for other things, such as, for example, blood screening for blood donation, including for things like HIV. But as you said, more recently, for other conditions such as COVID, where it really did prove to be both effective and cost effective. And for tuberculosis, the same is true, that we really are facing a crisis of funding in tuberculosis programs globally, and we need to make the resources go further. And pooling is one way to do that really well.
3: And Cyril, Cameroon seems to have been something of a pioneer in this. What role do you see pooled testing playing in Cameroon's strategy towards trying to identify all the people with TB, along with other methods that you're putting into practice?
9: The pool testing strategy is something that Cameroon has been doing since 2020. That was during the period of COVID, where there were just very limited reagents. And so there was need for us to continue TB testing. And with this limited reagent, this is one of the key ideas that came up. Currently, at the moment, there are several laboratories that have now been trained for pool testing, and the National TB Program has actually picked this up. It is one of the key strategies in scaling up and ensuring that those who need molecular tests, which is a more sensitive test, actually do get this particular test. So this is something that the National TB Program is working on at the moment. With the same amount of resources, you are able to test additionally approximately 50% more people. This matters so much because people will be able to get more tests that are reliable in the diagnosis of TB.
3: Tom, in this latest study, you used pooled testing for TB in seven different countries. Which countries were these and what were your results? Does it work differently in different places?
7: This is a massive collaborative effort that was funded by UNITAID, and we worked across three continents, seven countries. So Bangladesh, Brazil, Cameroon, where Cyril and the team work, Kenya, Malawi, Nigeria and Vietnam. And really, we showed that the performance of pooled testing was very similar to the performance of individual testing for TB. But it saved about half the cartridges that you put into the machine to actually then get your diagnosis of TB from looking at the TB DNA. We also found that both healthcare workers and people who are seeking care wanted pooled testing. They thought that it was something that could be reliable. And for lab workers, they reported that as long as the procedures were there and the training was there, which we've already put in place, that this would be something they could implement. And indeed, in Cameroon, this is already being scaled up.
3: And has there been a response from, I don't know, organisations like the World Health Organization to your results, Tom?
7: Yes, we've had a great response from the World Health Organization from our results. WHO were able to recommend pooled testing where resources are constrained for adolescents and adults. And indeed, we're now seeing that there is a great uptake of pooled testing. Hope will go some way to finding the missed millions of people who around the world are not diagnosed with TB and never reach care, which actually is about one in four people globally with tuberculosis.

0: tests that can help reach more patients. So I think it's something that we'll definitely be looking into here even more.
1: Now, we've talked a lot, Vanessa, on Health Check about the weight loss drugs, GLP-1s, which are transforming the fields of obesity and type 2 diabetes. And some of the side effects, such as nausea and diarrhea, are well known. But for the first time, a study's found that the detachment of finger and toenails is more common among people taking these weight loss drugs. Now, Vanessa, this research was presented in Vienna just recently at the Congress of the European Academy of Dermatology and Venereology. And there have been anecdotal reports of issues with nails before, but what did they do in this study?
0: Yeah, so this is really interesting. So they compared just over 575 GLP-1 users with 1,329 people with obesity or type 2 diabetes that hadn't used GLP-1s. And these were people in France, the United States, Brazil, and Mexico. And then they compared the outcomes of nail separation, so onycholysis and nail discoloration.
1: And what did they find?
0: So what they found was that the nail detachment, you know, the separation from the nail plate, was that it happened as four times more likely to occur in GLP-1 users. Also, with nail discoloration, was approximately two times as frequent. And when they did look at other nail disorders, there was some changes there as well. So there's a definite differing experience that was seen in the data.
1: So can we be sure from this study that it was the weight loss drugs that were causing the nails to fall off or become discoloured?
0: So as ever, you can't definitely say that it's causation. So there's lots of possible indirect mechanisms that could have been at play here. So having rapid weight loss could be the issue. Systemic stress on the body, because you also see changes in the hair and scalp as well. So that could be a feature as well. And also the nutritional deficiencies associated with weight loss, such as protein, iron, zinc, could be the factor as well. So it's not as clear cut, but it's definitely something to watch.
1: So could the fact that some people see changes to their hair or scalps as well give us any clues as to what could be going on?
0: Yes, because actually the scalp symptoms that were seen as kind of redness and scaling and itching, and that's associated with inflammation. And so there's a suggestion that the GLP-1s could be involved in driving inflammation. But then the confusing thing is that it also can have anti-inflammatory effects. So there's still a lot we don't understand, but inflammation does seem to be part of the story.
1: So what should people do if they find they are affected?
0: Well, I think it's not about people, you know, stopping dramatically the weight loss drugs, but it's being more aware and maintaining, you know, a good diet through all of this, because it is important with these drugs in terms of adequate protein and balanced nutrition. And also then monitoring changes for the nails so that if there are any concerns, that they do seek help.
1: It's not a very nice side effect to have, is it?
0: No, it isn't. And it's also one that you could easily not associate or think it could be anything related to nutrition.
1: Now, before we go, you've got another study that is food related on what eating late at night might do to your liver. So what made researchers want to look at the liver in particular more closely? Because we already know that night workers say you need to eat at night have higher rates of obesity and heart disease.
0: Yeah, so again, what's interesting here is that the liver actually contains its own kind of circadian clock. So it follows this kind of 24-hour cycle of how it works. And there's been some studies to show that the way that the liver functions changes across the day and into the night. And this could affect how it manages calories and the fat intake as well.
1: Now, in this study, they actually used large numbers of nurses and other health professionals to look at, more than 200,000 of them. And presumably this is because they're sometimes working late at night. And the researchers looked at what they ate and what liver conditions they might have. What did they find?
0: So they found that they looked particularly at the numbers of the diagnoses of fatty liver disease and also of the more complicated longer term cirrhosis of liver disease. And they looked at the participants over 16 years. And so when they looked at the numbers, there was just over 4,000 diagnoses of fatty liver disease and just over 300 diagnoses of cirrhosis. But then they did some interesting modelling. And what they found was that when they adjusted for age and weight and other factors, there was this hazard ratio. So For fatty liver disease, there was an increased risk of 36%. And for

0: cirrhosis, there was an increased risk of 28%. So it looked like there is an association with eating late at night and then developing liver disease and longer term liver disease as well.
1: Now, this is a bit like with the fingernails, isn't it? That we can't be sure what causes what. But why might late night eating increase the risk of liver disease?
0: So, as I mentioned, so the liver has these circadian rhythms, and there is a sense that there could be an alteration in terms of how the liver manages and breaks down the fats, and then they may not do it as efficiently over the night. And then this could affect the breakdown of the fats and then cause increased complications such as fatty liver disease and weight gain, etc.
1: Well, thank you so much, Vanessa Appiah, for joining us from Ghana for Health Check today. And thanks to the producers, Helena Selby and Jonathan Blackwell, and our studio engineer today, Emma Hart. Now, if you have any questions on hormones, we would love to hear from you. I wonder what you'd like to know about whether hormones can shape who we are, or, you know, whether cortisol is something that's good for us or not. Do contact us with any questions you'd like us to put to our panel for the next episode of The Evidence. Our email address is the.evidence@bbc.co.uk. I'm Claudia Hammond, and in the next episode of Health Check, we'll be asking why people with one allergy often develop another. Bye for now.
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3: Hi, welcome to the newsroom. I'm Ankur Desai. President Zelensky says he feels betrayed by Donald Trump as Ukraine will restart strikes on Russian oil refineries. Ukrainians are starting to prepare for another tough winter.
4: Putin wants to make life in Ukraine so miserable and to scare people. We can manage. This is the fifth winter. It's not the first one when we didn't know what to do.
3: The BBC has found that investigations by the Israeli military into hundreds of recent deaths and injuries attributed to the IDF have yet to lead to a public outcome. And in Albania, student protesters storm the streets. They're demanding better university conditions and job prospects. And
5: I'm wondering whether the dogs are actually tuning in to what humans are doing when they're naming objects in the environment.
3: Animal behaviourists have found that dogs, just like humans, connect sounds with shapes. All of that to follow this update.
6: BBC News with Govinda Gill. Ukraine's President Volodymyr Zelensky says his country will restart strikes on Russian oil refineries after Moscow failed to respect an energy ceasefire declared by Donald Trump on Sunday. The governor of Russia's Ryazan region has since said a local refinery has been hit by Ukrainian drones. Vitaly Shevchenko reports.
7: According to Governor Pavel Malkov, the Ryazan oil refinery was set ablaze as a result of what he called a massive drone attack. In a statement on social media, he said a warehouse and cars parked at another local company had also been hit, but no one was hurt. The Russian defense minister says the attack also involved four Ukrainian-made cruise missiles.
6: In an interview with the Financial Times, President Zelensky also raised concerns about potential new limits to US intelligence sharing. Ukraine's military says the usual US warnings of incoming Russian strikes were absent for two nights. Romania's Navy says it's searching for eight crew members missing after a commercial vessel caught fire off its coast. The Black Sea is a key route for Ukrainian exports. Four other crew have been rescued. Nick Thorpe reports.
8: The Wine Trader, a tanker travelling under the flag of San Marino from Tunisia to the Romanian port of Sulina, reported several explosions on board at around 7 this morning local time. Earlier this week, two cargo ships were struck by suspected drones off Bulgaria. One sank with the loss of 11 crew. The presidents of Romania and Bulgaria are due to talk today about invoking Article 4 of the NATO treaty. This allows any member state to request consultations with its allies if it believes its territorial integrity or security are threatened.
6: The Russian security services say they've arrested a Swedish national accused of fighting for Ukraine. They say he crossed illegally into Russian territory. Russia's Federal Security Service, the FSB, did not name the man but said he was planning acts of sabotage and terrorism against military facilities. A roof has collapsed at a school in Pakistan, killing at least 32 students and a teacher. The children were all under the age of 13. Officials say rescue operations have now concluded and there was no one under the rubble. Here's our Pakistan correspondent, Caroline Davies.
9: The exact reason for the roof collapse is still unclear. We've been told by the emergency services that they received a call at around 8:48 this morning. And according to them, part of the upper part of the building had collapsed onto a lower part of the building where the children were. And then that had caved in. Some of the images and footage that we've been getting from the rescue services show sort of desperate scramble to try to pull children out from underneath this rubble.
6: World News from the BBC. A BBC investigations found that there's been no public outcome to investigations the Israeli military, or IDF, said it carried out into hundreds of killings and injuries they'd been accused of. Since the start of the Gaza war, the BBC's identified more than 250 such incidents in Gaza itself, Lebanon, the occupied West Bank and Israel. The IDF said they took every allegation raising concerns about conduct with the utmost seriousness. The United Nations has welcomed the release of a staff member who had been detained by the Houthis in Yemen since 2024. A UN spokesman said Sami al-Kalabi had been reunited with his family and called for the immediate release of 71 other UN personnel. Britain has warned Eritrea that its nationals could face a complete visa ban unless it agrees to take back more people who arrived through irregular means on small boats. Tens of thousands of people flee Eritrea each year to seek asylum abroad. They complain about indefinite military conscription and widespread human rights abuses. Nick Eardley reports.
10: The Home Secretary has argued that visa bans are an important tool to persuade countries to take back people who have arrived in the UK illegally, as well as foreign criminals. Today, Shabana Mahmood is introducing restrictions on so-called VIPs from Eritrea, including diplomats. Their visa applications will no longer be fast-tracked. Shabana Mahmood has said that unless Eritrea restores cooperation on returns, all its nationals could face a ban on entering the UK.
6: Norway's government is assessing whether its sovereign wealth fund should again be allowed to invest in firms that make nuclear weapons. The fund currently excludes 14 companies which develop nuclear weapons or their components, following criticism over their role in the war in Gaza. A review is recommending that several companies may be used again. BBC News.
3: Hello, you listen to the newsroom from the BBC World Service with me, Ankur Desai. Welcome to the programme. Who is behind the restrictions on Ukrainian access to Elon Musk's company's military-grade satellite communications network, Starshield? Mr. Musk has suggested it was the US government, and the Ukrainian President Volodymyr Zelensky says he feels personally betrayed by Donald Trump after the US president recently lifted sanctions on exports of Russian diesel. The energy ceasefire announced by President Trump is also being ignored by Russia. And after Mr. Zelensky said his country would restart strikes on Russian oil refineries, there are now reports that one has been hit in central Russia. Meanwhile, Ukrainians are bracing themselves for another hard winter. Nina Dobrunova lives in Kharkiv and Tatiana Kagitina is in the port city of Odessa. They both told the BBC about their experiences of Russian attacks. We'll hear first from Nina in Kharkiv.
11: They focus on electricity, heating, water supply and also supermarkets, gas stations. So basically they try to make the life in the city impossible. It became more difficult, so now it's more dangerous to go on the gas station, for example, and go to the supermarket, especially big malls. With the products, yes, sometimes there are some shortage of products, but not something disastrous. But they try to make it worse and worse.
4: Putin wants to make life in Ukraine so miserable and to scare people. Well, we are preparing for winter. What can I say? I buy some canned food, you know, just no panic, just to be prepared for a couple of days. Well, if we have some critical shortage of products, but I'm sure that we can manage because this is the fifth winter. It's not the first one when we didn't know what to do. So I have my bricks. I have some canned food. I try to buy, you know, from my every income, I try to buy some kind of power bank, you know, small or just a bigger one, just to be prepared. We know they want to kill us, so it's not something that we didn't had experience in, you know. It's just very painful.
3: Meanwhile, EU leaders are meeting in Brussels to discuss Russia's war against Ukraine, as well as European defence and security. I asked our Europe correspondent, Nick Beek, what Europeans can do to help Ukraine, apart from yet another sanctions package.
12: These European leaders are meeting at a time when the relationship between President Zelensky and President Trump really is in a very bad condition. It's probably the worst it's been since that infamous bust-up in the Oval Office in February of last year. So in the short term, I think they're going to be trying to build bridges if they can, if they've got any sort of ability to do that with President Trump, if they're able to reach out to him. But no, it's sanctions really that I think they're talking about, a 23rd round of sanctions that would really squeeze the Kremlin and its ability to pump money into the Ukraine war. So that's what they're going to be talking about. But already some of the leaders who've been arriving at this two-day summit, for example, the Dutch Prime Minister, saying that not all European leaders, not all European countries doing what they should to help the Ukrainians.
3: Yeah, absolutely. There's been EU criticism of this diesel deal, but collectively the EU brought more than $200 billion worth of oil and gas from Russia since 2022.
12: Well, that's right, and that's something that President Trump has mentioned. He's suggested that the Europeans are being hypocritical, but if you're talking about sanctions and tighter pressure coming on Moscow, if you look at what happened just a few weeks ago, France fought quite hard, actually, to successfully get a Russian-Uzbek billionaire taken off the existing EU sanctions list. And this happened, and a day later, a French national was released from prison in Azerbaijan. So the French really were accused of politicizing this process. So let's see what these European leaders work out over the next couple of days. But President Zelensky, obviously in the short term, his concern is that the Americans may be withholding some vital intelligence about incoming Russian strikes. And also the Ukrainians have been talking about their concern that their ability to use Starlink, Elon Musk's product, has been diminished in some way. And again, that's harming them both on the offensive and on the defensive as well.
3: Out of the European leaders, who could help mediate this relationship between President Trump and President Zelensky? We know President Trump's been fond of Giorgia Meloni, for example, in the past, the Italian leader. But is there anybody or a group of leaders who could help mend this relationship?
12: Well, you mentioned Giorgia Meloni there, Anka. She's an interesting one because she was seen as having a pretty good relationship with President Trump, seen as a Trump whisperer, someone who could, you know, talk to him quietly behind the scenes and help him see sense, as the Europeans would view it. But in recent months, their relationship has really taken a nosedive. She was critical of President Trump's plans to buy Russian diesel. She said this would legitimize Moscow. It would undermine the sanctions that the European Union have already brought in. So that's not a particularly good bond at the moment. We know that in the past, President Macron has seemed to be, you know, laughing and joking and standing shoulder to shoulder with President Trump at these big set-piece occasions. But their relationship has certainly strained more often than not, I would suggest. So maybe it falls to Mark Rutte, who is, of course, the head of NATO, the former Prime Minister of the Netherlands. He throughout has maintained this policy of never criticizing President Trump, no matter what he says and does. So maybe there is some way that he can get a message to the White House. But, you know, President Trump at the moment, the way he's talking, the way he's acting, he's moving in a different direction to a lot of these European leaders. And for them, that is of huge concern, really.
3: Nick Beek in Brussels. The BBC has identified 254 incidents in which the Israeli military has been accused of killing or injuring people in Gaza, Lebanon, the occupied West Bank and Israel, which it said it would investigate, but no outcome has been publicly disclosed. BBC Verify has been combing through tens of thousands of news reports and hundreds of incidents in which the Israel Defense Forces, or the IDF as they're known as, faced allegations of harm since the outbreak of war in Gaza. The IDF says says it takes every allegation or report raising concerns about conduct that may be inconsistent with the law or IDF directives with the utmost seriousness. BBC Verify's Merlin Thomas told me more.
13: It's been really hard getting any clarity on how it does do that. And there are multiple layers to the system in which it goes about investigating incidents. Now, it goes from everything from command level reviews to a more escalated version of that, which is a criminal investigation. Now, in each of these cases we've looked at, the IDF has said it's investigating them, but they're all a variation of those words. For example, it says it's examining or reviewing or looking into or checking. Now, in either way, whatever happens, the outcome isn't always made public. And that speaks to your point about transparency. It's been really hard getting an understanding of what's going on. But in August, the IDF made a really rare report, and it published the details of five incidents and some really high-profile ones, including the killing of the five-year-old Hind Rajab, the killing of 15 Palestinian emergency workers, and the killing of World Central Kitchen workers as well. It also added that 150 incidents were being reviewed. Now, we don't know what those incidents were. And we approached the IDF multiple times with the incidents that we'd identified, asking them for the specifics of what had happened. Now, they got back to us about two of them, and it told us that they were still under review. Now, the IDF, as you said, has said that it takes all of these allegations with the utmost seriousness.
3: And you've used AI to help get through some of these reports as well. How did you use AI to conduct the research?
13: In this case, AI was essentially used as a gathering tool, kind of helps us comb through thousands and thousands of articles, about 60,000 initially. And because the IDF use all of these different types of phrases to look into these incidents, we couldn't just use a simple keyword search. It wouldn't have thrown up all the results. And so we manually went through thousands of these articles after it shortlisted a few of them. And then we went through and deduplicated them. And then we manually checked every single one of them. So it was essentially the beginning jumping off point to help us gather the possible leads.
3: Okay, and I guess in terms of accountability, can the Geneva Convention therefore add pressure on the IDF to investigate and prosecute their own, for example?
13: There are rules of war, and the ICRC has guidelines on what they can do in terms of investigating these things, and you know, there are set rules on those. For example, they set out that investigations into possible unlawful acts should be thorough, prompt, impartial, and as transparent as possible. Now, one international law expert actually told me that when it comes to investigating incidents of harm, Israel has relied heavily on the argument that it's a rule of law country in order to delegitimize attempts by the international community to investigate. And she told us that if we have any reasonable grounds to believe that they get kicked into the long grass, these incidents, then that would undermine the narrative that Israel is fully capable of taking care of providing accountability.
3: BBC Verify's Merlin Thomas. The future of Gianni Infantino, the president of football's world governing body FIFA, is up for discussion at a meeting taking place right now in Zurich. Mr. Infantino has resisted all calls for him to resign and not seek re-election next year over his involvement in an aborted plan to sell off stakes in the World Cup. Also, the disputed red card incident for the United States player Follerin Balogun at this year's tournament and the decision to award Donald Trump the inaugural FIFA Peace Prize. So the big question will be, can he retain his position as the head of world football? Let's talk to our football issues correspondent Dale Johnson, who joins me now. Dale, I guess the aim of the meeting, beyond the future of Gianni Infantino, what else will be discussed?
14: So the FIFA Council, which has 37 members, meets several times a year. So in any ordinary year, this would just be a normal October meeting where they would run through the success of the World Cup and any other matters. Now, this time there are four specific areas for discussion on top of that, which is around a few of the things you mentioned just there, such as the Balogun red card, the FIFA forward enterprise sell-off, but also the general FIFA governance and how decisions are made, which of course plays into the FIFA forward enterprise, and also the FIFA Peace Prize, which was awarded to Donald Trump in December, which was obviously controversial, and there was questions about the political neutrality of FIFA by handing that to a politician. So there's a lot to discuss here, and most of it is about the decisions taken by Infantino and whether that is good for the game.
3: Dale, is he in damage limitation mode? Is his position under real threat? Because there's rumours of an emerging contender, one Arsene Wenger, the former Arsenal manager.
14: Well, we thought in August when this all started that it probably would be the end for Infantino. But since then, he's been travelling to Colombia, he's been to the Dominican Republic, he's been to Indonesia, he's been to Cape Verde. It's all about building up his supporter base, that those areas have always backed him, and trying to make sure they still back him. So at present, there's no one to stand against him. Now, we have the mention of Arsene Wenger just there. No one knows if he actually would even want to stand, but he's seen as the kind of figure who could get votes outside of Europe because he's a known face, basically. And this is the main problem that the opponents of Infantino have. It's finding somebody which will make these countries which have always supported Infantino because of the finance that he's given them, that they will turn their back on Infantino and vote for somebody else. Now, the other names that have been mentioned is Michelle Kang, who is the owner of Washington Spirit, Lyon and the London City Lionesses. Luis Figo, of course, the former Portugal international, who has been a very strong critic of Infantino. And also Sheikh Salman, who heads the Asian Football Confederation. So they're the names that have been thrown out. Whether we'll actually get someone to stand before the 18th of November deadline, we'll have to see. But it's still very doubtful that whoever does come forward would be able to beat Infantino in an election.
3: Finally, Dale, what does this say about the reputation of FIFA overall? We came through the era of Sepp Blatter and he was dogged with controversy. And now we're going through another era where FIFA is, well, dogged with clouds hanging over it again.
14: Yeah, it feels like Groundhog Day, really, doesn't it, to 2015, 2016, when there was an FBI investigation, which ultimately led to the ousting of Sepp Blatter. But where we go from here, we'll just have to wait and see. The governance reforms have been talked about in this meeting. I think that will need to happen to remove some of the power from Infantino for FIFA to have a new look, for want of anything, and a reset and for the game to move forward.
3: OK, we'll leave it there for now. Dale, thank you so much for your time there. That's our football issues correspondent Dale Johnson reporting. You're listening to the newsroom from the BBC World Service. Still to come on the programme, if you don't know what the words booba and kiki mean, well, your dog might be able to help. More of that coming up in a short while. Before then, the US president remains his usual defiant self, but inside, there might be some trepidation ahead of next month's midterm elections. Recent polls show an advantage for Democrats. Both chambers of Congress, well, they're currently controlled by Republicans, but Democrats are now hoping that they can flip vulnerable seats in the House of Representatives and eventually take control of the US Senate. Now, the state of Iowa has voted three times for Donald Trump, which is a sign of a deepening conservative base. But with prices rising and policies that some voters may not like from President Trump, could the state switch to the Democrats? Our North America editor, Sarah Smith, reports from Iowa.
15: It's often the case that the sitting president's party takes a battering in the midterm elections. But this year's opinion polls are suggesting an oversized advantage for Democrats. And that's because voters blame Donald Trump directly for the cost of living and the war in Iran. Game day at the Kinnick Stadium in Iowa City sees the Hawkeyes taking on Ohio State at American College Football. And the party starts early, hours before kickoff in the car park. There is beer, hot dogs, and even a whole alligator roasting on a barbecue.
16: We smoked it for about four and a half hours. Now we've wrapped it in bacon.
15: The Hawkeyes are the clearly acknowledged underdogs here. Winding his way through the crowd is Josh Churek, the Democratic candidate for Senate from Iowa. He's a former Paralympian basketball player who's in a wheelchair, shaking as many hands and trying to win over as many voters as he can, because this is a really tight race here in Iowa.
17: I think that Iowans are uniquely struggling and hurting, and so I think they're ready for change. I mean, the tariffs have hurt Iowa more than any other state, the war in Iran, gas prices, diesel prices.
18: When I'm on the ballot, people show up and you always win. When I'm not on the ballot, 45% fewer people show up. So I'm asking you to do me one favor. Pretend I'm on the ballot, please. We got to go and win this.
15: Donald Trump is insisting on leading the Republican campaign, even if many of his candidates don't want to be seen anywhere near a president with record low approval ratings. He could well be deterring more voters than he attracts.
19: I think it definitely puts voters off. There's no doubt about that. And I do think it probably raises the Democratic side.
20: Oh, he's got us in the war. He's got prices, groceries high, sky high, gas sky high.
21: Prices are up everywhere, and families are getting squeezed. So here's what I'm doing about it.
15: The Republican Senate candidate, Ashley Hinson, has voted to support the war in Iran 7 times in Congress. But like other Republicans in tough races, she's now trying to distance herself from the conflict.
0: It's why I've called for an immediate and successful end to the war in Iran so that families can see some relief at the pump and at the checkout line.
15: We're driving through Iowa, and there are cornfields to the left of me, cornfields to the right of me, just about as far as you can see. This is absolutely classic American Midwest agricultural state where farmers are really feeling the pain from petrol, diesel, fertilizer price increases. Farmer Jason Rogers stepped off his combine harvester to speak to me. He voted for Donald Trump 2 years ago and has since seen his own costs rise due to a war he doesn't believe the U.S. should be engaged in.
21: He did start the war in Iran, which I will say I don't think we probably should be in that one.
15: If you were looking at Republican candidates who had supported the war in Iran, would that affect your thinking?
21: No, it's not just one thing that's going to disqualify somebody for me voting for him.
15: I've heard repeatedly across Iowa from voters who feel their country is on the wrong track, but who, like Jason, don't plan to change their vote as a result. Opinion polls do suggest a surge for Democrats, but they may not be able to rely solely on Donald Trump's low approval ratings to boost their vote.
3: Sarah Smith reporting there from Iowa. Now to Albania, where violent clashes have taken place in the capital between riots police and protesters demanding better university conditions and the resignation of the government. Parts of Albania's Ministry of Education were set on fire. Railings used to block streets and projectiles were launched at the police. The protests have merged with a wider anti-government movement dubbed the Flamingo Revolution. Ruel Domi is a political commentator in Albania. He told Anne Soy about the background to the demonstrations.
22: With all these corruption scandals, no wonder people take the streets, and students do that as well. And then on top of that, there's another layer added, which is the horrible conditions of the Albanian higher education system. So students have been demanding better conditions for years now in terms of their dorms and how higher education is funded and a lot of those other things. I think what tipped the entire situation is, in fact, the most recent scandal that erupted with the chief of the National Security of Albania, the intelligence services, and that on top of other scandals that have erupted with the Rama government over the past years. And I think that made people flow to the streets once again and demand the resignation of the government. The protests against the current Rama government, the fourth Rama government, by the students began in July of 2026, so in the summer, for reasons unrelated to the current reason, which was the infamous Zvernets project. And then it went from that to corruption and demands for the government to resign, demands for snap elections and a complete reformation of the Albanian political system. The strategy is clear. The protests were not actually achieving anything, in my view, at least. In order for them to keep this protest going, some factions of that protest, having lost a lot of the students, now they are resorting to violence to remain relevant.
3: That's a political Albanian commentator, Ruel Domi. Now, animal behaviourists have found that dogs, just like humans, connect sounds with shapes. And it's related to the so-called Buba Kiki effect. Someone who has researched this is Joanna Archuli, professor at the College of Health and Enablement at Flinders University in Australia. She's been speaking to James Copnell.
23: The Buba Kiki effect is referring to a relationship between sound and meaning. So the buba sounds tend to be associated with round shapes, and the kiki sounds tend to be associated with spiky shapes. Researchers are wondering whether it might have something to do with the shape of your mouth when you make certain sounds. So when you say buba, your mouth is making more rounded shapes, whereas when you say kiki, the mouth is not making round shapes, if that makes sense. And then when we think about the way these words might be written, certainly in English, the letters in buba are more round and the letters in kiki are a bit more angular and sharp. I don't do research with animals myself, but I have been reading about this Buba Kiki research with baby chicks and also dogs. So it seems that dogs, at least from this recent study, also seem to show a preference. So when presented with the Buba sound, they tend to look at a screen showing a rounded sort of a shape more than they would look at a screen showing a spiky shape. And vice versa with Kiki, they tend to look, when they hear that, they tend to look at the screen with the spiky object more than the screen with the round object.
1: And is that something that instinctively surprises you?
23: Yes and no. I mean, dogs live in the same world as humans and live very closely with their humans. And I'm wondering whether the dogs are actually tuning in to what humans are doing when they're naming objects in the environment, the sorts of sounds that go with objects that they hear their humans naming. So I wonder whether dogs are tuning into their humans to learn these associations. But then when we think about the research with baby chicks, I'm wondering how that could be, because I'm not sure there are many chickens living with their humans, although some do.
1: Yeah. And does it work across languages? I mean, Buba, for example, is a pretty common name in lots of parts of Francophone West Africa. Do different languages also use Buba and Kiki?
23: Yes, it's not so much that the languages use them. These are made-up words. It's more that when people are presented with those sorts of sounds and then given a choice between a round sort of looking thing or a spiky looking thing, what would they choose? And it does seem to be found across different languages and different cultures. I'm not sure I'd go as far as saying it's universal. I think there's been a few studies showing it's not found in certain languages, but it's certainly been found in many, many languages.
3: That's Professor Joanne Archuli ending this edition of The Newsroom from the BBC World Service with me, Ankur Desai, and from the team. We'll see you on the very next one.
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7: This is the BBC World Service, and coming up after the news, the global story. The Houthis in Yemen are threatening the U.S. with a swift and painful response if America joins the Saudis in strikes. Saudi Arabia has long counted on U.S. protection. Despite a wave of recent attacks, there's little indication the Trump administration feels like getting involved in another war at this moment. So what does that mean for the region? Join me, Asma Khalid, in 2 minutes.
24: BBC News with Tom Sanders. Ukraine has attacked one of Russia's biggest oil refineries, hours after President Zelensky said his country would resume strikes. He accused Moscow of failing to respect an energy truce. Romania's Navy says it's searching for 8 crew members missing after a commercial vessel caught fire off its Black Sea coast. The area is a key route for Ukrainian exports. 4 other crew members were rescued from the chemical tanker early on Thursday. A roof has collapsed at a school in Peshawar, killing at least 32 children and a teacher. A hospital spokesman in Peshawar says that 20 others were injured. A BBC investigation has found that there's been no public outcome to investigations promised by the Israeli military into hundreds of killings and injuries they've been accused of. Since the start of the Gaza war, the BBC has identified more than 250 such incidents in Gaza itself, Lebanon, the occupied West Bank, and Israel. Albania's Prime Minister, Edi Rama, has insisted that he will not resign following student protests which turned violent. Mr. Rama has accused the opposition of organising the protests. The demonstrators are angry at what they say are poor university conditions, dire job prospects, and widespread corruption. 72 retired US top brass have urged the Pentagon to cancel plans to live stream a death by firing squad execution. In an open letter, the group wrote that the public broadcasting of army psychiatrist Nidal Hussain's death would be a barbaric abuse of authority and make a martyr of the mass shooter. Asian stock markets have fallen following higher-than-expected inflation figures from the US, which piled pressure on the US central bank to increase interest rates. Japan's Nikkei slumped by just over 5%, with AI stocks suffering the biggest losses. BBC News.
7: Saudi Arabia has long counted on the United States, militarily, for weapons, even some intelligence. For years, the U.S. has backed Saudi in its ongoing war against the armed rebel group in neighboring Yemen, known as the Houthis. In the last week, the Houthis have launched a new wave of attacks on Saudi Arabia. They struck the airport and the country's capital of Riyadh over the weekend, killing more than a dozen people and wounding at least 300 others. As this was unfolding, reporters in Washington, D.C. asked the president of the United States what he intends to do, if he'll join the Saudis.
6: We may. We're going to look at it. We just found out about the recent attack, so we'll make a decision. We move very quickly.
7: That was Saturday. But 5 days on, the U.S. still hasn't announced whether it'll be joining Saudi in the retaliatory strikes against the Houthis. It appears the U.S. might just leave the Saudis to fight this war by themselves. From the BBC, I'm Asma Khalid in Washington, D.C. And today on The Global Story, why is the U.S. reluctant to join the fight? And what does that mean on the ground? Is the war against the Houthis unwinnable?
8: I'm Noelle El-Makhafi, and I'm the BBC's senior international correspondent. And I've reported extensively on Yemen and the Yemen war, and I've just come back from there.
7: Well, Noel, we really appreciate you taking the time to join us, especially after your reporting trip to Yemen. So thank you. There have been so many headlines flying around in the last week about the Houthis, the Yemenis, the Saudis. It can be really difficult to keep track of this all. And Noel, I saw those images, I'm sure so many listeners and viewers saw, of what looked like a fireball that kind of engulfed, it seems, part of the Riyadh airport. And you saw many Muslim pilgrims who were presumably going on their way to Mecca, who were in transit there. It was a really shocking scene. Can you walk us through the wave of attacks in the last week?
8: Sure. I think, you know, just before I get into the attacks on Saudi Arabia, you know, Yemen and Saudi Arabia have been at war officially for over a decade. But I would say that for the last 4 years, there has been relative calm. But a month ago, I think what really kind of made it all erupt all over again is when the Houthi militia took over Mocha, which is on the west coast of Yemen. And Bab el-Mandeb is this narrow stretch of water between Yemen and the Horn of Africa. And basically, it's one of the most important shipping choke points, just like the Strait of Hormuz. And I think that's when things kicked off. So, I mean, we have, you know, been watching closely what's happened in Yemen, the fighting back and forth between the Yemeni government, backed by the Saudis, and the Houthis. And the Yemeni government announced an offensive to push out the Houthis about last weekend. But since then, we've seen a major retaliation by the Houthis, and it's directly aimed at Saudi Arabia.
9: Deadly weekend attacks on Saudi Arabia are threatening to bring the United States into another Middle East war.
8: On the 8th of October, we saw three Saudis killed at Riyadh's King Khalid International Airport.
10: For the second time in 2 days, Yemen's Houthi rebels attacked the Riyadh Saudi Arabia airport.
8: And then another attack on the 10th of October.
11: At least 12 people are dead, more than 300 others injured after an attack on the airport.
8: 11th of October, another attack.
25: One of Saudi Arabia's main airports under attack again.
8: Where a Pakistani national that lives in Saudi Arabia was killed and nearly a dozen people injured. And just before coming on this call, Asma, I saw a Houthi commander put out a statement on social media saying that Riyadh airport should be evacuated of civilians, and so should Aramco, the Saudis' biggest oil company, because they're going to be launching an attack within the next few hours there as well. So we're seeing a significant ramping up of Houthi attacks against Saudi Arabia.
4: Nawal, you say this war is not new for people living through it in Yemen. And yet I think to so many of us here in the United States, the realization of just the scope of this war became clear when we saw those images of the Saudi airport. How have the Saudis responded so far?
8: I mean, just, you know, when you're describing the picture of Riyadh Airport, I've been to that airport multiple times, and it's very hard to envisage, you know, the impact that this attack would have had, because that airport is always so busy. It is the main airport, like you said, that receives pilgrims from all over the world heading to Mecca. And this attack is so significant because I think it's the biggest loss of life in Saudi Arabia for over a decade. So it's quite a significant attack. So far, the Saudis haven't responded directly to this attack. What we've seen over the last couple of days is them kind of backing the Yemeni government in quite a major way in its offensive against the Houthis. We have seen the Yemeni troops with new weapons, with new military vehicles driving down to the different front lines. You know, after the announcement by the Yemeni president that they are going to push the Houthis out of Bab al-Mandab, you know, troops did, you know, storm down Mocha and push the Houthis out of that city within 48 hours. But we haven't seen Saudi Arabia kind of openly announce that they are going to retaliate to the Houthis. And I think it's because they're in quite a difficult position because, you know, the Saudis, they know how to start a war with the Houthis, and they have shown that multiple times since 2015. But what they haven't figured out over the last decade is how to win it. And so they have to really consider what they do next. Do they really want this to openly become a war between Saudi Arabia and the Houthis? And that's what the Houthis want. They want this to be a regional war between them and the Saudis. They don't want it to seem like a civil war because it helps them domestically in the areas they control. You know, they really play up this idea that this is a war against the West, against the United States, against Israel, and against Saudi Arabia that has bombed us for over a decade. And so if Saudi Arabia responds directly to the Houthis and makes this a war between Saudi and the Houthis, it would only play into their narrative. And the Saudis know that. So they're, you know, they're stuck. It's really difficult for them to respond to this. And I think they're doing what they know how. And they're just trying to support the Yemeni forces as much as they can to push the Houthis as much as they can from areas that they've taken over the years.
4: Well, Nawal, I think before we dive too deep into this conversation, it's worth just explaining very clearly who the Houthis are, because I think some listeners might have assumed this is kind of a ragtag guerrilla force. It seems like they have become quite difficult to defeat. So who exactly are they?
8: So the Houthis are this militant group that were based in Sada in the far north of Yemen. You know, at the time, people used to say that they were about 40,000 fighters. So they weren't that powerful. And they had received some support from Iran, but nothing significant back then. And then they marched their way to the capital Sana'a after the Arab Spring and joined forces with the former president Ali Abdullah Saleh. And so they joined forces with what was then the Yemeni army. So they gained a lot more power. They started spreading their ideology to those Yemeni army fighters, spreading their ideology in northern Yemen. And they just grew into this really powerful force in northern Yemen. I think what's really important is a lot of people like to think of the Houthis as Iran's proxy in Yemen, in the same way we think of Hezbollah, for example, in Lebanon. But I don't think that's quite right. I think the Houthis have become quite an established and prominent force in Yemen, and their ambitions are very much to control Yemen, and not because they want to become Iran's proxy. They have been able to benefit from Iran over the last couple of years and have had overlapping objectives and ambitions, but they do not rely on Iran to survive. And I want to make this very clear, because when we're talking about the US and the impact the US has on all of this, if the US resolves its issues with Iran, it doesn't mean the problem with the Houthis will be resolved.
4: You mentioned a moment ago the United States, and one key factor in this fight is the United States, its relationship specifically with Saudi Arabia. And I would say that historically, the Saudis seem to have counted on the United States for protection, particularly in this fight. Now, to be clear, the U.S. does not have a formal agreement with Saudi Arabia akin to NATO. They are not, you know, treaty bound to defend Saudi Arabia. But nonetheless, for the last decade, we have seen time and again that the United States has traditionally stepped in to aid the Saudis militarily or when it comes to intelligence sharing. What I think is striking right now, Nawal, sitting here in the United States, is that the president has not shown that he is willing to enter this fight and come to the Saudis' aid and take on the Houthis. And before we get to this moment, can you give us a sense of why the United States has historically backed Saudi in this fight?
8: I think, you know, the relationship between Saudi Arabia and America goes back 80 years. And Saudi Arabia has built its security around that relationship and around the United States. You know, Saudi Arabia depends on the U.S. for security guarantees. And the U.S., in return, wants regional influence in the Gulf. It wants energy security and also wants this powerful ally in that region. And they've always depended on each other in that way. And, you know, for decades, Americans have provided Saudi Arabia with fighter jets, with anti-missile defense systems like the Patriot. They've provided them with intelligence, with military training. But in this instance, America is saying, we're not coming in and fighting this war for you. We'll provide you with what you need, and we will help you with intelligence, and we will, you know, help you defend yourself. However, we will not be a part of the offensive in Yemen against the Houthis.
4: But, well, this is quite a shift. You say this war has been going on for 10 years. This goes back to the time of the Obama administration. And historically, the United States has aided Saudi, no?
8: Yes, they have. In 2015, when the Saudis got involved in this war and, you know, they were backing the Yemeni government, you know, one of their key allies in this was the US. And I think, you know, at the time, there was something else going on with Obama's administration, which was the Iran nuclear deal. And so what was happening in Yemen was kind of a way to appease the Saudis. You know, we're dealing with Iran on this hand. We're going to, you know, broker this Iran nuclear deal that we really need to succeed under this administration. And we'll help you out with Yemen on the other hand to keep you happy. And it worked during the Obama administration. But then, you know, you started to see the civilian deaths where dozens of children were killed with a Saudi airstrike. I mean, I've gone to so many wars, Asma. I have never seen anything like those first few years of the war on Yemen and how the Saudis waged it and the level of civilian collateral damage.
12: Imagine what those displaced by the war are running from, if this is what they're running to. Dusty makeshift desert settlements across Yemen, home to 3 million people and counting.
8: And the humanitarian catastrophe that unfolded.
12: An estimated 7 million people are facing starvation. This is a man-made calamity that shames the world.
8: You know, was done under kind of the cover of the US and the UK, who were backing the Saudis in this war.
4: And that humanitarian crisis did grow to be unpopular amongst those who were paying attention. I mean, very rarely ever has Congress put controls on the President of the United States when it comes to war powers. And I recall Bernie Sanders sort of made it his mission.
13: The Senate this afternoon stated that we will not continue participation in the Saudi-led intervention in Yemen, which has resulted in the worst humanitarian crisis on earth.
4: He was one of the lawmakers.
13: About 85,000 children starving to death, 10,000 new cases of cholera every single week, and the United Nations telling us that Yemen is on the verge of imminent famine with the possibility of millions of people dying, all because of Saudi activities in that civil war.
4: Calling for there to be some sort of clampdown on the United States engaging and participating in that war with the Saudis in Yemen.
13: And today what the United States Senate said in a very loud way, that we will not continue to have our military posture dictated by a despotic, murderous regime in Saudi Arabia.
8: Exactly. I mean, there was, you know, huge pressure on the administration. And then, you know, Trump's first term came in, and there was this whole strong embrace of Saudi Arabia and Mohammed bin Salman and major arms sales and like vetoes of all the congressional efforts to end U.S. support for the Saudi military operations. The humanitarian situation got worse and worse. But then the Biden administration came in and there was a bit of a change. You know, there was a promise to end American support for the offensives in Yemen. It went from helping Saudi Arabia with offensives to just primarily supporting Saudi Arabia in defending itself. And it also supported, the U.S. supported the U.N. diplomatic efforts that led to the ceasefire, and the ceasefire since 2022. And that's why I say, you know, for the last 4 years, things have calmed down dramatically. It was because of Biden's administration and what happened then.
4: And it's been relatively calm, Nawal, for the last 4 years.
8: It has been relatively calm. The Houthis have kept to the areas they control. The government has kept to the areas it controlled. And there have been skirmishes here and there, but it has been calm. And I think in that moment of calm, the Houthis have been regrouping and have been preparing. And also, you know, I always say this about any war, it takes 8 years to change the mindset of an entire generation. You know, the Houthis, they've changed the syllabus in primary schools. So that means you have, you know, children who have gone through 8 years of school learning the Houthi way, learning how to fight. You know, their maths is something like 2 AK-47s plus 3 AK-47s equal.
4: You're kidding, Nawal, really?
8: I've seen their books. Yeah, it says stuff like, if you and your 10 of your friends went to the front line, the Israeli enemy killed 4 of you, how many remain? That is what they're teaching these children. So you've had more than 8 years of this, of brainwashing an entire generation of people.
4: So, Nawal, you describe a situation in which there was, in theory, a ceasefire for the last 4 years. And now we are seeing fighting intensify again recently. Why is that?
8: Well, I guess the Houthis saw an opportunity, for lack of a better word, to mess with the Saudis. You know, they thought, okay, the Strait of Hormuz is under the control of Iran, and now Saudi Arabia is having to rely on Bab al-Mandeb to export all its oil. And so if you have the Iranians in control of the Strait of Hormuz and then their friends in control of Bab al-Mandeb, essentially they are in control of two of the most important waterways in the world.

0: Noel, you've been reporting on the ground in Yemen. I want to understand what this escalating conflict means for the people who are living through it day in and day out.
1: Yeah, so, I mean, when we, as this was all unfolding and we were planning to go to Yemen, we were thinking about where to go to tell the story best. And so right beside Mocha, the closest point inland to Mocha is a city called Taiz. And this city sits in the intersection between the north and south. So the areas that the government control in the south and the areas that the Houthis control in the north. And this city is so significant because it's very mountainous. And whoever takes control of this city maintains control of Mocha and Bab al-Mandeb because it's the hardest place to fight because there's so many mountains. And so we decided to go there. There are three roads that lead into Taiz. Two of them, by the time we were going in, were in the control of the Houthis. There was only one left in control of the government, and we took that last road in.
2: It's not long before we're confronted with the reality of this war. The sound of artillery echoes from afar, but the threat is very close.
3: Where? I can hear the buzzing of the drone. Is this a Houthi drone or a government drone?
4: Hit the deck, hit the deck.
3: Right,
4: go, go, go.
1: And so we spent a week in this city, and it was just shocking to us how war was so close to ordinary life. We went to a primary school. You know, these young children going to school every day.
2: They're risking their life for an education. Beyond the school's perimeter is a no man's land, the fighting often reaching the fence line.

0: chance at life than us. And only by going to school does she have a chance. You know, we spent time in the hospitals, and every day, you know, more casualties were coming in, dozens from the front line, soldiers. But amongst those soldiers, children that, you know, were getting caught up in the fighting.
1: Amjad is just 11 years old and he is fighting for his life. His mother's living every parent's worst nightmare, praying desperately that he survives the night.
0: And it was truly devastating. But I think the hardest part for me, because I'm originally Yemeni, mm-hmm. is that, you know, these people related to me a lot. I speak like them. I have the same accent as them. Mm-hmm. They really feel like I'm one of them. And I am one of them. And I always think about how lucky I am in life that, you know, my kids were born somewhere else. But I found it really hard that every day I was thinking, should we escape now? Should we escape now? Or are we leaving it too late? You know, and eventually we had to pull the plug. We hadn't finished filming. And we woke up one day and thought, we have to leave today. And we were right too, because about less than 48 hours later, the Houthis took control of that road. And now they are surrounding that city. And it's under siege.
2: Nawal, you've been covering this fight in Yemen, this fight with the Houthis, since it began a decade ago. Is it your sense that the Houthis are feeling more emboldened in this moment? And if so, why? And does it have anything to do with the United States' reluctance to join this fight?
0: The Houthis are feeling very secure that there is no way the US would put troops on the ground. And I think that's what makes them feel safe, because they know that they can win this war. They've done this before. They know how it works. If America gets involved, lots of civilians will die. If civilians die, we will recruit everyone who survived around them. You know, I think it actually works against the Houthis when they aren't getting bombed, because you'd bomb an area, you'd kill civilians, and they would swoop in and say, see, they bombed you. We're the force on the ground who's fighting against you know, these people who are bombing you.
2: Sitting here in the United States, what, just a few weeks ahead of the midterm elections, there's really little political appetite for U.S. engagement in any other war. But I'm curious how this all looks from Saudi Arabia's perspective.
0: I think Saudi Arabia is stuck and is in a really difficult position right now, you know, not to have the U.S. Supporting it in the way it imagined it would. And also, it doesn't have a way out plan. It doesn't know how to get itself out of this situation. Yes, it's backing the Yemeni government in pushing the Houthis out of Mocha and Bab al-Mandeb, but it knows it can't go any further. And I think the best case scenario for them is that they push the Houthis out of Mocha and they maintain that line that they have maintained for the last 4 years. But that's as far as they will go.
2: I mean, you're describing a status quo and you're describing a situation in which, with or without United States military support, this is a tough war for the Saudis to win, for the Yemeni government to win.
0: You know, when I talk about what's going to happen next and how this might play out on the ground, I can't help but think of the people of Taiz, and they are going to be the people that suffer the most, because as time progresses and there's no food coming in, there's no fuel coming in, you know, it's unimaginable to think about what life is going to be like for them. And then on a kind of political note and bigger picture note, you know, the problem with US policy and Saudi policy on the war in Yemen is that it's always been quite short term. It's been a short-term view on how to deal with the situation. You know, like I said, during the Obama administration, it was about the Iran nuclear deal and appeasing the Saudis. But that short-term approach is what led us to today. And unless they really think of a long-term solution to this, I don't see how we will ever see a Yemen that doesn't have the Houthis controlling much of the country.

0: Well, thank you, as always, Nawal, for bringing your incredibly insightful reporting to us, to the show. We always are incredibly appreciative.
1: Thank you, Asma. Thanks.

That was Nawal Al-Magafi, the BBC's senior international investigations correspondent. 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And folks, that's it for The Global Story today. 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
1: Good morning. President Trump promised 30 Republicans in close races he would help them out. So far, he's only campaigned with a few. Is he helping them by staying away? It's Morning Edition from NPR News. The president seems to be ignoring an inflation report that showed consumer prices rising even more than expected. I'm Steve Inskeep.
2: And I'm Michelle Martin. He keeps talking about the things he's done that actually helped drive those prices up. Also, the turmoil in a FEMA program helping L.A. fire victims. And we run down some of the ideas to fix Social Security, including putting all that money in the stock market. It's Thursday, October 15th. On this day in 1976, Walter Mondale debated Bob Dole, a first for vice presidential candidates. News is next.
3: Live from NPR News in Washington, I'm Korva Coleman. Ukrainian officials say a vital satellite link has been restored to full functionality. Ukraine uses it to stop incoming Russian missile and drone attacks. NPR's Greg Myrie reports yesterday the Starlink system was nearly crippled.
4: Ukraine's defense ministry is saying that this satellite network is back and working as normal. And by way of explanation, many people know the satellite communication system Starlink. This is part of Elon Musk's empire. But there's also a military version called Star Shield that he built for the U.S. government and military. The Pentagon shares this with Ukraine, which uses it to guide its drones. But yesterday, Ukraine discovered quite abruptly that the Star Shield system had suddenly been greatly restricted.
3: NPR's Greg Myrie reporting. Family members of Minnesota Democratic Congresswoman Ilhan Omar are being subpoenaed. That's as part of a federal investigation, including a search of Omar's Washington, D.C. home. NPR's Luke Garrett has more.
5: Immigration agents searched Omar's D.C. home Monday. The Justice Department said it was part of a federal criminal investigation. According to an official familiar with but not authorized to share details on the case, the probe has now expanded with subpoenas issued to members of the congresswoman's family. A separate source familiar with the case but not allowed to share details publicly tells NPR the Omar investigation centers on immigration fraud allegations. Omar has long denied these claims. She has called the search on her home political targeting and a weaponization of federal law enforcement. The probe on the sitting member of Congress and candidate comes within just a few weeks of the midterm elections, a break with the DOJ's 60-day rule. This norm is meant to protect elections from politically motivated law enforcement. Luke Garrett, NPR News, Washington.
3: We're learning more about the circumstances surrounding Krista Pike's failed execution attempt in Tennessee last month. Pike survived two rounds of lethal injections, but it was 90 minutes before she was taken to the hospital. Some 911 recordings of that night are surfacing. From member station WPLN, Catherine Sweeney has more.
6: No one has ever survived two rounds of lethal injection drugs, so Tennessee's execution protocols had no guidance. Recordings obtained by WPLN depict a communication breakdown that found dispatchers trying to figure out if requests for help were prank calls. Prison workers denied needing medical help several times, even after an ambulance, fire trucks, and police escorts were sent out. Here's a short exchange.
7: We have responders that are standing by and everything. We're just trying to verify.
8: I'm being told that nobody from our facility called you.
6: Pike was eventually taken to a hospital and has since been released back to prison. For NPR News, I'm Catherine Sweeney in Nashville.
3: You're listening to NPR News from Washington. A new survey finds more than 4 in 10 Americans had difficulty paying for at least one basic necessity over the past year. NPR's Jennifer Ludden reports it comes as the cost of living is a top election issue for voters.
9: Paying for medical care was the biggest challenge people faced, including for more than a quarter of middle-income households. That's according to a survey by the Pew Research Center. Next was daily transportation, housing, and food. Nearly a third who struggled to pay for these things said they'd taken out a loan, even more borrowed money from friends and family. Pew also finds more than half of Americans did not have enough emergency savings to cover expenses for 3 months. The findings come amid stubborn inflation, with prices climbing faster than most people's paychecks, driven in part by the war with Iran. Jennifer Ludden, NPR News, Washington.
3: Officials in Saudi Arabia say the headquarters of the country's oil company, Aramco, have been hit. Saudi officials are blaming Houthi rebels in neighboring Yemen. The rebels say they have been firing into Saudi Arabia in retaliation for Saudi attacks on them. The Houthis have struck Saudi airports in recent days, killing and injuring scores of people. Archaeologists say they found the world's oldest shipwreck. It is off the coast of Turkey. It could be well over 4,000 years old. Most of the structure of the ship is disintegrated, but searchers found clay jars that could have held olive oil at one time. Researchers will be able to learn more about ancient sailing customs. This is NPR.
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17: It's Morning Edition from NPR News. I'm Michelle Martin.
1: And I'm Steve Inskeep. President Trump is campaigning as if he were on the ballot. He held 2 rallies yesterday and has another one scheduled for tomorrow. NPR's Tamara Keith reports on what his travel schedule reveals about how he views the campaign.
18: Early in September, President Trump gathered Republicans running in competitive races for a dinner in the White House Rose Garden. Prime-aged beef burgers were on the menu as the president made a pledge to spend the final 30 days before the midterms campaigning for them.
19: I'm going to go to every one of those 35 places, and we're going to see if we can get everyone elected.
18: The White House hasn't clarified which 35 places the president was talking about that night, but they did release a list of about 30 Republicans who were at that dinner. Since then, Trump has only campaigned with a handful of them. Rather than focus on swing states and swing districts, as Trump had said he would do, this fall his travel schedule has taken him to a lot of Republican territory.
19: And hello to the great state of Texas, thank you. Thank you. Ohio, we love you. God bless you. So, ladies and gentlemen of Nebraska, special place. I love it. Well, thank you very much. Hello, Montana. We love you, Montana. We love you.
18: And last weekend, Trump wondered aloud why he was holding a rally in deep red Tennessee.
19: These guys are all going to win. These congressmen are phenomenal. So I'm saying, what the hell am I doing in Tennessee? And in a way, I'm here because you want to reward the places that have automatically treated you well.
18: President Trump is spending a lot of time in red states, even making the very long trip to Alaska.
19: This is worth the 8 hours in a plane. And don't forget, I got 8 hours going back, too. Give me credit for that.
18: And next week, he's campaigning in Kansas. There are a couple of things at play here. Republicans are on defense in a lot of states where they've traditionally won without much trouble. And regardless of what he said a month ago about going everywhere, Trump's team is picking locations where he can activate the Republican base in places where he's done well in the past.
20: Just a lot of excitement, a lot of momentum building up on the ground here. Good energy.
18: I caught Republican Party Chairman Joe Gruters on the phone from Trump's rally yesterday in Arizona.
20: It's turnout, turnout, turnout. How do you get the base to show up? You put the president on the ballot. You put him out there.
18: As for Trump's message, it doesn't change much from stop to stop. There are the greatest hits, his past election wins, his one big beautiful bill, and a walk down memory lane from right before he launched the war with Iran, when gas prices were cheaper.
19: And I'm in Iowa, driving down the road, $1.95 a gallon, $1.85 at the second station a gallon.
18: Next Tuesday, he's set to campaign in Greenville, North Carolina. There's a congressional district there that was redrawn to favor Republicans as part of Trump's mid-decade redistricting push. Anderson Clayton is chair of the North Carolina Democratic Party.
21: And I think it's going to backfire on them this year in every way, shape, and form. And I think that's why you see Donald Trump coming down in North Carolina, is because he knows that his policies have been unpopular. He's trying to drive up any amount of support that he possibly can at the last minute. But I don't think that North Carolinians are going to fall for it again.
18: She says Democratic voters are motivated. Polls show that, too. The question is whether Trump still has enough juice to pull Republican candidates over the finish line. Tamara Keith, NPR News.
2: Let's turn now to a veteran political analyst who can pull some of these threads together. Ron Brownstein is an opinion columnist for Bloomberg and a senior political analyst for CNN. Ron, good morning.
22: Hey, good morning. Good to be with you.
2: So as we just heard from Tam, President Trump and Vice President J.D. Vance are spending time in states you would not think they'd be worried about: Alaska, Kansas, North Carolina, Oklahoma, Montana yesterday. Does that effort line up with what the polls say their party needs?
22: Yeah, look, I would say what the president and the vice president are doing is defensive, but not delusional, right? I mean, it's two sides of the same coin. I mean, the opportunity for Democrats in this election is that President Trump's approval rating has declined, not only among groups that move toward him in 2024, but among core Republican constituencies in a way that was not true in 2018. And so it is a sign of weakness that the president is having to fortify places like Alaska and Ohio and Iowa and Texas, much less Kansas and Nebraska and Montana. But it is also a reality that there is a pool of Republican voters in these places, people who have voted Republican in the past, who may be disillusioned in his second term, and maybe he may be capable of prompting the polls. The flip side, of course, is that even in these places that he won, he is almost certainly below 50% in approval today.
2: So on another note, big super PACs like the Congressional Leadership Fund and MAGA Inc. are pulling away from congressional reelection campaigns for Representative Tom Kaine Jr. in New Jersey and Marionette Miller Meeks in Iowa. How do you see that?
22: I see it as an extension of what we just talked about, that Republicans are trying to draw a firewall, but they are trying to build the firewall pretty deep into red territory. I mean, any place that is that Trump won narrowly, any House district in particular that Trump won narrowly in 2024 is going to be very hard to fortify. You know, I mean, the key dynamic that drives modern midterm elections above anything else are assessments of the sitting president. I mean, views of how the president who is actually in office is performing matter a lot more than views of the party that is out of office. I mean, that was true in 2018, 2010, 2006. And as a result, if Trump is, his approval rating is probably 10 points, maybe 15 points lower than his vote in some places today, and that's just a really deep hole for Republicans to climb out of.
0: So what does that mean? They're moving out of districts that they think are marginal? Is that the idea?
22: Yeah,
0: to sort of
22: focus, to
0: move that money into places where they feel like, well, okay, I can shore up the base, or maybe I can boost my turnout.
22: They're moving the firewall deeper into red territory, is the bottom line, in both the House and the Senate.
0: So the Brennan Center for Justice, which is a law and policy think tank, says the amount of super PAC money and dark money pouring into Republican campaigns is breaking records this cycle. Dark money meaning they don't have to disclose where it came from. Any sense of how that's influencing what voters are thinking?
22: This money is really being spent above all to get voters to focus on cultural issues where they still have hesitations with Democrats rather than their overwhelming economic frustrations with the performance of Trump. Voters draw an unusually direct link between his specific policies, particularly the war, the tariffs, the Medicaid cuts, the ACA cuts, and their economic distress. And Republicans in Congress have left their fingerprints on those policies.
0: Well, to that end, last question I have for you. You know, on Tuesday, Vice President J.D. Vance at a campaign rally insinuated that Texas Democratic Senate candidate James Tallarico is gay, clearly intending that to be a negative. Republican mailers are also describing Democrats as socialist, radical socialists, even when they don't identify as such. So, you know, some of this isn't new. Like, I remember, you and I both remember 1986 when Linda Chavez running against Barbara Mikulski called her a San Francisco Democrat. That there was, you know, she said it was just because she was a liberal, but that was not how it was seen. But does this tell you something about the tenor of our discourse now?
22: Well, again, so, you know, in terms of its immediate tactical electoral strategy and implications, it is an attempt to basically shift voters in these red-leaning places back toward cultural divides where more of them probably side with Republicans than Democrats. It's really hard to get voters to focus on, I think, anything other than their economic distress when they are feeling so squeezed economically. I would say, I think, that in this election, trying to change the subject is just very hard. It's just very hard when people are feeling this level of economic distress. And again, you may be able to do it, but the places where you would do it are pretty deep into Republican terrain. There's a lot of room for the wave to wash over the wall before it reaches that destination.
0: That is Ron Brownstein, opinion columnist for Bloomberg and a senior political analyst for CNN. Ron, thanks as always.
22: Thanks for having me.
1: Let's focus now on Nebraska, where Democrats are seeking to flip a congressional seat held by Republicans for a decade. Five-term Republican Congressman Don Bacon is retiring, and last night the two candidates fighting for his seat faced off. Here's Nebraska Public Media's Molly Ashford.
4: The race to represent Nebraska's 2nd congressional district started off as a toss-up. It's a unique seat, since Don Bacon was able to hold on to power, even as a majority of the district voted for Democratic candidates in the last two presidential elections. Now, ratings from organizations like the Cook Political Report and Inside Elections are increasingly confident in a victory for Democrat Denise Powell. Both candidates emphasized bipartisanship during Wednesday's debate, even as they sparred on issues like immigration, health care, and outside PAC spending. They also tried to paint one another as too extreme, with Republican Brinker Harding saying Powell was too far left.
5: My opponent has endorsed AOC twice. That's the queen of socialism. That's not what America is. That's not what I'm going to let America become.
4: Harding faces the challenge of finding a middle ground between embracing President Donald Trump and carving out a moderate lane in an increasingly Democratic district. The district encompasses the Omaha area and parts of surrounding more rural counties. Last night, Powell tied Harding to Trump. Trump endorsed Harding back in April.
23: My opponent is endorsed by Trump. He says Trump is doing great things. He thinks the tariff policy is great. He was supportive of this war in Iran, and it is crushing our neighbors.
4: Powell previously ran a political action committee at the state level and worked on progressive campaigns across Nebraska. Harding is the vice president of the Omaha City Council. Super PACs for both Democrats and Republicans have scaled back their ad spending in the district in recent weeks and reallocated that money to other races. Powell's campaign sees that as a sign that she has a strong lead. Though Democrats are feeling optimistic, polls and predictions have been wrong in the district before. The race was rated as leaning Democratic in 2024, and Bacon's Democratic challengers often polled ahead of him. But Bacon still held on to his seat. For NPR News, I'm Molly Ashford in Lincoln, Nebraska.

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1: It is 5:19. I'm KPCW's Christine Weller, and these are your local news headlines. The Utah League of Women Voters has launched its 2026 general election guide, where voters can learn more about candidates and issues on the November 3rd ballot. KPCW's Leslie Thatcher has more.
2: The League of Women Voters is a grassroots national nonpartisan nonprofit. It doesn't advocate for or against candidates or ballot issues. Wasatch-backed Representative Monica Schaefer says the organization focuses on voter education, and its online guide serves as a resource for voters preparing to fill out their ballots.
3: Our mission is really voter mobilization, voter education, voter advocacy, and maintaining the right for everybody to vote.
2: Schaefer says the website started 20 years ago. There, voters enter their addresses and see the candidates and issues that will appear on their specific ballot. The League sent questions to all candidates in the Wasatch Back, and some high-profile candidates haven't yet responded. Schaefer says their names and party affiliations are still listed in the guide, and candidates can submit or add to their responses until November 3rd. The guide also covers proposed constitutional amendments, judicial retention elections, and county races. Voters can read the guide at their own pace and save it to refer to when figuring out their ballots.
3: It's a one-stop shop. You can register to vote, you can check your voter registration, you can check for drop-off boxes.
2: Schaefer noted that the Wasatch-backed group is working to establish itself as an independent league chapter, a goal she hopes to accomplish by the end of the year. Leslie Thatcher, KPCW News.
1: 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The event will transform Salt Lake City's Smith's Ballpark infield with a temporary climbing wall. NPR is next.
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0: It's Morning Edition. It's Morning Edition from NPR News. I'm Steve Inskeep.
5: And I'm Michelle Martin. Good morning. There are red flag fire warnings in Southern California today in some of the communities that burned in wildfires last year. And this comes as a FEMA lifeline for wildfire survivors could run out of money by the end of the month. NPR's Kirk Sigler reports.
6: Almost 2 years since the Eaton Fire, and homes are finally being rebuilt on Sofia Vidal's hilly street in Altadena.
7: I saw all of these houses burn right before my eyes. It's good to see everything rebuilt. Unfortunately, at this time, I'm not one of them, but I'm hoping to get there soon.
6: It's been one setback after another for Vidal. Insurance, finding a competent architect, inflation making everything more expensive. Well, one rock through all this has been her disaster case manager, who's lately been connecting her to legal help because a neighbor rebuilt too close to her collapsing retaining wall.
7: It's nice to have somebody hold my hand along the way as far as what could be done, or maybe help us find some grants, some financing, to make sure that we don't run out of money in the middle.
6: Through FEMA grants, states assign personal case managers to victims like Vidal after huge disasters. Now, hundreds of survivors, including Vidal, are stuck in construction purgatory. That's because the feds have yet to deliver all of their promised aid. Antonio Manning chairs the Eaton Fire Collaborative Long-Term Recovery Group. It's a disaster aid network supporting victims.
8: We're asking the federal government to stand up and be accountable and responsible, and at least be accountable and responsible for what you said you were going to do.
6: After weeks of uncertainty, FEMA has now said it will reimburse California for about $13 million for the disaster case management program, but that's still $6 million less than what the state has said it needs to keep it going. Manning, who also is waiting to rebuild, says the program may be small in the big picture of the daunting recovery across L.A., but it's been a lifeline for a lot of people.
8: There's no amount that is too small in terms of being able to assist someone.
6: In a statement, FEMA told NPR the Trump administration is continuing to support fire survivors in California. And to date, the agency says it's helped some 3,000 people through its disaster case management program. Mary Ann Tierney was FEMA's acting deputy director until last year. She says this fight may be less about politics and more about the bureaucratic problems with the program itself.
9: I imagine some of the frustration is the amount of time it took to get the program turned on and spun up.
6: It takes states a long time to apply for FEMA grants, then find a state agency to run it effectively, then determine who qualifies.
9: And now with the period of performance for this program typically being 24 months, it's in its wind down phase, but there are still survivors that likely need assistance.
6: Tierney left FEMA last year after President Trump started saying the agency should be dismantled. The Trump administration has since said it wants to shift the financial burden of disaster recovery to states. Kathleen Tierney, no relation to the former FEMA official, is a disaster recovery expert at the University of Colorado. She says it's not realistic to expect states to absorb all the technical expertise of FEMA, an agency itself that's in turmoil.
10: You have people from FEMA being laid off, taking early retirement, being reassigned to ICE. There's churn in the top leadership. There's churn in DHS leadership.
6: The Trump administration says it has sent about $6 billion in total aid to L.A. fire victims so far, but that's less than half of what California Governor Gavin Newsom has requested. Whether the delay in rebuilding is due to politics or red tape, in Altadena, Sofia Vidal feels caught in the middle.
7: Sometimes we talk with friends or distant relatives and they're saying, oh, you guys have been receiving a lot of help. And we're like, we have not received any help. All the fire aid, someone's receiving it. As a survivor, I could tell you it has not been us.
6: This was her home of 28 years. She had planned to retire here. Now she doesn't know when she'll rebuild. Kirk Sigler, NPR News, Los Angeles.
0: This time of year, some city people drive out to the country to pick apples. An organization called The Giving Grove is offering fruit grown right in cities. 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
11: I've noticed that they're way juicier when they come fresh off.
12: Just off the patched asphalt parking lot of a 100-year-old school building, Kansas City Academy students are plucking jujubes, green and brown fruits no bigger than a golf ball.
13: They have like a hint of sweetness. They're my favorite, like, yoink it and eat it snack.
12: Alex Ledford, a ninth grader, is filling a basket alongside senior Nova Henry.
13: I feel like a fairy tale princess every lunch because I get to go out and just feast on little treats.
14: We can literally just eat them straight off the treat whenever we want during lunch. It's awesome.
12: And the science teacher here, Janet Porter, says the students got help planting this tiny fig, apple, pear, and jujube orchard.
15: The Giving Grove is a wonderful partner for us. They do training, they do workshops. If I ever have any questions, they're just a phone call away and they'll be here.
12: The Kansas City nonprofit has branched out across the country. Marketing director Sarah Sickich says it's helped plant 14,000 fruit and nut trees in 17 cities from Seattle to Atlanta.
16: People have an easy time falling in love with what we're doing. You know, planting fruit trees is something everyone can agree with.
12: Giving Grove founder Kevin Berzer says the group helps local community garden organizations make the leap to planting and tending fruit trees, sharing know-how and providing seed money for equipment and staffing. Corporate donations supply most of the Giving Grove's funding. Volunteers do almost all of the labor. It's a winning formula. Almost 850 Giving Grove orchards are already producing more than 2.5 million pounds of fruit and nuts a year. And Berzer says the organization's fielding invitations from all over.
17: Some environments are more challenging, yes. Growing them in Brooklyn may be a lot different than growing them in Utah, no doubt. But the same concepts apply.
12: That is turning unused land into little neighborhood parks and growing free organic food for the picking. Berger says that could work just about anywhere. For NPR News, I'm Frank Morris in Kansas City.
0: Oh, love this music. Los Tigres del Norte, performing at NPR's Tiny Desk. 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

0: Live from NPR News in Washington, I'm Dave Mattingly. Saudi Arabia has issued new security alerts in its southern regions as Iranian-backed Houthi rebels in Yemen continue launching attacks. More than 20 people have been killed in Houthi attacks in Riyadh over the last week or so, targeting the airport in the Saudi capital. NPR's Aya Batraoui says 2 days ago, the Houthis struck a building at the headquarters of the state-owned oil giant Aramco.
1: The Houthis say they were striking Aramco's offices in response to Saudi jets bombing an oil facility in Yemen's capital of Sana'a and other fuel sites Tuesday. And the Houthis and Saudis both say they struck each other's oil sites because they're used to support military operations. The Saudis are carrying out a major offensive with Yemeni government forces against the Houthis. And the Houthis say Saudi Arabia has launched more than 2,000 airstrikes on Yemen in past weeks.
0: The attack targeting Aramco resulted in a fire, but no reported deaths. More than 30 children and at least one teacher are reported to have been killed today in Pakistan when the roof collapsed at a private school. It happened in Peshawar in the country's northwest. Efforts are continuing to try to locate additional students believed to be trapped in the debris. The National Weather Service says areas of California are under a greater risk of wildfires breaking out as high temperatures and windy, dry conditions return over the next couple of days. This is NPR News from Washington. The Milwaukee Brewers are now one win away from advancing to Major League Baseball's World Series. Last night in Los Angeles, the Brewers beat the Dodgers 6-2 to take a 3-0 lead in the National League Championship Series. As Steve Futterman reports, the Dodgers have won the last two World Series titles.
2: The Dodgers' dream of creating a modern baseball dynasty and becoming the first team to win three straight World Series since 2000 is still alive, but just barely. For the third straight game, the Brewers used timely hitting to beat L.A. Only one major league team has ever come back to win a 7-game series after losing the first three, the 2004 Boston Red Sox. Dodger manager Dave Roberts was on that team.
3: Well, it's certainly possible. I've lived it. We just got to get a win, and we got to find a way to build some momentum.
2: The Dodgers have baseball's largest payroll, and some believe the team's dominance, in large part due to its lavish spending, has been bad for the game. For NPR News, I'm Steve Futterman in Los Angeles.
0: The winner of the NLCS will play the winner of the American League Championship Series in this year's Fall Classic. The Cleveland Guardians and the Tampa Bay Rays are tied at a game apiece in the ALCS. Game 3 is this afternoon in Cleveland. Flood watches and warnings are in effect from southwest Texas to central Missouri because of rain and thunderstorms. I'm Dave Mattingly in Washington.
4: The Indian economy kind of plays by its own rule book, which makes running a business there challenging.
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4: I'm Kai Rizdal, finding economic growth in economic chaos, next time on Marketplace.
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9: It's Morning Edition from NPR News. I'm Steve Inskeep.
10: And I'm Michelle Martin. Good morning.
9: The latest inflation report had bad news for President Trump and his party. Inflation grew to 3.7% in September. That's slightly higher than the forecast. And that's the last read on the consumer price index we will get before the midterm elections next month. But President Trump doesn't seem to be focused on those numbers. NPR White House correspondent Deepa Shivram is focusing on what this could all mean. And she's here with us now. Hi, Deepa.
10: Hi, good morning.
9: So what is President Trump saying about inflation?
10: Yeah, so when he was asked about the inflation report yesterday by reporters, Trump said, quote, "We're doing great," which is a message that is not in line with what voters feel. The inflation report did reflect that reality of what voters are feeling. It showed high costs of things like oil used to heat homes and the cost of air travel. And polling shows that voters are blaming Trump for the economy and those high prices.
9: So the president has been traveling around the country campaigning for Republicans. Is he telling voters the same thing he's telling reporters, that the economy is great?
10: Yeah, that's pretty much what his message has been. Trump keeps talking up what he says are his administration's successes, like going to war with Iran, which I'll note is unpopular and drove up costs. He also keeps talking about tariffs, which were also unpopular and drove up costs. And more recently, he's been pushing this newer message of saying the economy would be worse under Democrats.
11: If the Democrats win, you will have a 1929-style economic depression. You will go into a depression.
10: And Trump pairs comments like that, Michelle, with his pledge that he's been saying repeatedly in rallies just in the last several weeks to pay Americans $5,000 if Republicans keep control of Congress. That would be very costly and likely require approval from Congress. But Trump argues that he can do something like that because he says he's bringing money into the country and he says Democrats wouldn't be able to.
9: You know, the economy used to be Trump's strongest messaging point. It is one of the reasons that he was elected again in 2024. At least that's what voters told us. What happened?
10: Yeah, I mean, it was. This was something that Trump could talk about and voters really responded to. I talked to Brendan Steinhauser. He's a GOP strategist about this. And this is what he told me.
12: Inflation has a big impact on regular folks who are just trying to put food on the table, pay the bills and that sort of thing. And so they have kind of a short memory. If you're not producing policies that get costs down and make people's lives better in the near term, they're going to hold the president and his party in power accountable.
10: And he says he thinks Trump and Republicans will pay a political price this year. He says similar to how Democrats got treated in the last election.
9: So we've been talking about the president's travels. We just heard him in Arizona. He was in New York, Alaska, and Montana. A trip to Kansas is coming up soon. Any sense of whether his presence on the campaign trail is actually helping Republicans?
10: Yeah, to your point, he's been doing a lot of rallies to try and drum up enthusiasm and voter turnout in red states. Trump said yesterday he's aiming for more than 30 rallies before the midterms. And he says the rallies so far have, quote, changed everything. He thinks they're really supporting Republicans who previously might have thought that they were in trouble in their races. But, you know, on the messaging front, Steinhauser, the strategist I spoke to, says that Trump's rhetoric isn't really helping Republicans. He says Trump needs to acknowledge the economic pain people are feeling more directly. And he says he's going to work, you know, to bring down prices and that would help resonate with voters. But as you heard, Trump's not exactly doing that. He's also telling voters to pretend that he's on the ballot this year, which in the past has been helpful for Republicans. But this year with Trump's low poll numbers, it's still sort of a wait and see to see how helpful his presence really is on the campaign trail.
9: That is NPR's Deepa Shivram. Deepa, thank you.
10: Thank you.
13: Some other news now. Social Security faces a test. To be more precise, Congress faces a test as to whether they will address a problem with Social Security. Just 6 years from now, the program for seniors will not have enough money to make full payments. From NPR's Planet Money podcast, Erica Barris tells us why the accounts are running low and what the potential fixes are.
14: The first reason Social Security is running out of money? The baby boomers. They are retiring, collecting their Social Security payments, and living longer. And there are a lot of them, including Steve Goss, who for 52 years was an actuary for the Social Security Administration.
15: Social Security is spending more on benefits now than it is taking in revenue.
14: That seems like a problem.
15: That is definitely a problem.
14: Social Security is like a checking account. All workers pay into it, and you need at least as much money coming in as going out. But we've been spending more than saving since 2010. And in 6 years, payments to retirees could be cut by 22%. But there are proposals for how to generate more money, like raising the payroll tax. You know, the money that comes out of your paycheck for Social Security. That alone would solve the whole problem. Now, Steve isn't partial to any one specific idea. He's more like, sure, but it's up to the American people and obviously Congress. So we could raise the tax or do a combination of things, such as raising the retirement age. How feasible would it be to actually implement this?
15: Very feasible. I mean, Social Security is already receiving all the information it needs to be able to affect this if it were enacted.
14: Or, the way it works now, if you earn more than $184,500 a year, you don't pay Social Security payroll tax on any earnings above that annually. So why not tax those people more? That could help. Or, with people having fewer babies, maybe more immigration. Get more workers to pay into the program.
15: Yes, historically, no question, that positive net immigration has been a plus for the United States. It's almost like having had a higher birth rate 25 or 30 years ago.
14: Steve says the longer we wait to fix it, the worse the problem will be. Because this great economic experiment just doesn't have a quick fix solution. But we at Planet Money had one last idea for an easy fix. Social Security still has a couple trillion dollars left. Why not invest it in the stock market? As Steve says, the U.S. did talk about it a bunch in the 1990s. And back then, Canada actually did it.
15: And as it happens, that investment fund has grown since the 1990s to the point now where I was just talking with the folks in Canada recently. Their trust fund that has been built up with equities is now equal in size to 25% of their gross domestic product.
14: Wow.
15: So that was a wise move, and they have much benefited from it.
14: But now, if the U.S. were to do it, there actually wouldn't be enough benefit because the fund is so depleted. We are spending it down every single day. So too late for us, but happy for you, Canada. Erica Barris, NPR News.
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1: It's 5:42. Coming up on KPCW's Local News Hour with Leslie Thatcher at 8 o'clock, Summit County Councilmember Tanya Hansen recaps Wednesday's meeting, including discussion on the 2027 budget. Then Park City School District Superintendent Lindsay Huntsman and School Board President Meredith Reed recap Tuesday's board meeting, including discussions on enrollment. And National Ability Center Vice President of Development and Events Caitlin Bognaski previews the annual Saluting Our Heroes event. After that, stay tuned for Cool Science Radio at 9 o'clock. Orthopedic spine surgeon Dr. Stefano Sinacropi discusses how chronic pain treatment is being reshaped. Then, University of Utah astrophysicist Grace Telford reveals the surprising Hubble findings about ancient stars that could explain how the first galaxies formed and evolved. 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NPR is next.
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5: Good morning. I'm Michelle Martin. Here's a question worth $100,000. During George Washington's presidency, farmers resisted a federal tax on distilled spirits. What was the name of their uprising? Middle schooler Peter Daniel from Colorado knew in the finals of the National Civics Bee last night. It's the Whiskey Rebellion if you're playing at home. Daniel only got stumped when asked what he was going to do now. He recovered, though. I don't know, he said. I'm going to find out soon. It's Morning Edition.
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0: 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I'm Steve Inskeep.
5: And I'm Michelle Martin. In Wyoming, people on the Wind River Reservation are trying to force out the pastor of a Christian church. They say a recent sermon denigrated their native religion. Wyoming Public Radio's Melody Edwards reports.
7: On Sunday, July 5th, the Northern Arapaho tribe was celebrating the last day of their Sundance ceremony. That morning, in a church on the reservation, Foundations for Nations pastor Sarah Lucas's sermon ridiculed Sundance and its ceremonial use of a pipe.
8: A pipe cannot hear your prayers. It's just a piece of material. This is the cycle that they're caught up in. This is all they've ever known. And the Lord is saying, tear down the idols, tear down the altars.
7: A video of the sermon went viral across Indian country. For weeks now, protesters have been waving signs outside the church reading, "Leave."
9: She called our sacred pipe an idol.
7: Murray Yellowbird, who's Northern Arapaho, says she's here to set the record straight.
9: Jesus didn't die for me. My ancestors did. And my ancestors were here way before Jesus was. So that's why I'm here. And, you know, speaking bad on our traditional ways is colonizer behavior.
7: University of Wyoming historian Jeff Means is Oglala Lakota. He participates in Sundance and says the pipe holds great meaning as a physical representation of the universe. As for the Sundance ceremony,
10: it pretty much goes back to the beginning of most of these Native Nations' culture, and it is the central spiritual and religious ceremony of the year.
7: Means says the federal government outlawed indigenous religious ceremonies like Sundance in 1883.
10: They went out and arrested natives who participated in this. Oftentimes, they would either be fined, and if they couldn't pay the fine, then they would have food rations withheld from them and their family. It was all kind of an effort to stamp out this savage culture. And it lasted in the United States until 1978.
7: The two tribal governments that oversee the reservation have also asked the church to go. And they adopted a registration system requiring their approval of all non-tribal organizations. The church can no longer pick up and drop off children on the reservation. Lucas says her church has given a lot to the community, helping kids and low-income people. She told the news outlet WIO Today she has no plans to leave.
11: We own our land. It's private. And so, like, we just can't up and leave.
7: Lucas declined a request for comment, but in the interview with WIO Today, she did apologize.
11: I'm so sorry that came off mocking. That I apologize for, you know, how it came off, how it delivered. However, the word of God remains the same. And I can't apologize for something that I gave my life up for.
12: I think it was hollow. It wasn't said from the heart.
7: That's Northern Arapaho protester Nicole Wagon, a practicing Catholic. She says her church is an example of how contemporary Christianity can embrace tribal belief systems.
12: I mean, if you go on into the church, paintings and everything embrace who we are and where we come from. I mean, even in the backdrop is a teepee.
7: Marae Yellowbird says they plan to keep protesting as long as it takes.
9: She just needs to leave. That's all we want. She can go practice anywhere else for white people, but, you know, leave us natives alone.
7: For NPR News, I'm Melody Edwards.

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1: Good morning. It is 5:49. I'm KPCW's Christine Weller, and these are your local news headlines. Summit County's two clerk candidates will discuss key issues on the local news hour Friday morning. KPCW's Connor Thomas has more on the only contested race at the county level.
2: As mail-in ballots go out to voters, Summit County residents can hear from the two candidates vying for clerk Friday morning. Melina Stevens, the incumbent Democrat, is challenged by Republican Sonny Wolstenholme. Stevens is the former county council member who replaced clerk Eve Furse after she retired this year. Wolstenholme is a local business person who spent 8 years on the South Summit Board of Education. The clerk is Summit County's local election officer. The candidates will answer questions about how they'll approach the job, election integrity, and a clerk's other duties. Hear from the candidates live on KPCW's Local News Hour, Friday, starting at 8 a.m. Tune in at 91.7 or 88.1 FM in Summit County, 91.9 in Wasatch, and on the KPCW app and kpcw.org. The general election is Tuesday, November 3rd. Connor Thomas, KPCW News.
1: Utahns will see two proposed state constitutional amendments on their ballots this year. KUER reports Amendments A and B were put forward in the 2025 legislative session and would change the rules for Utah's citizen-led ballot initiatives. Amendment B would require 60% voter approval for citizen-led ballot initiatives that create or raise taxes, rather than a simple majority. Amendment A deals with how proposed constitutional amendments and initiatives are publicized before an election. It would remove the requirement for language to be posted in local newspapers 60 days before Election Day and instead allow lawmakers to decide how and where to publish as they see fit. Both amendments will be on ballots statewide.
0: It's Morning Edition from NPR News. I'm Michelle Martin.
3: And I'm Steve Inskeep. France's cybersecurity agency is investigating a cyber attack on supermarket freezers. Millions of tons of food went bad. NPR's Eleanor Beardsley reports from Paris.
4: Cyril Chabel manages a large Intermarché supermarket outside the French city of Dijon. He got a call about 4 a.m. Monday from a surveillance company that told him temperatures were rising in the store's freezers and cold rooms. I got in my car right away and went to the store, he says. When I opened the freezers, there was no more cold, just hot air coming out. Some 500 to 700 stores in France were hit between Sunday night and Monday morning, according to authorities. Julien Coulon runs a tech investment fund and has also been working in the internet industry since 1992.
5: As far as we know, all those freezers were connected to the internet. The hackers took over and transformed the freezer into heaters.
4: The stores all used a Danish company to manage their freezers. Coulon says those hit had not updated the software, which let the hackers take control and raise temperatures from -4 to 140 degrees Fahrenheit in a matter of hours. It's a wake-up call, said Dominique Schelcher, head of supermarket chain Coopérative U, speaking on RTL Radio.
6: C'est la question que pose cette attaque. C'est pour ça que je dis qu'elle est gravissime. C'est pour ça que je dis.
4: This attack should make us question our very food security and sovereignty, he said. Store manager Schubel says the attack was scarily targeted.
7: Tout ce qui est informatique.

0: new hacking opportunities like software that hasn't been updated. Eleanor Beardsley, NPR News, Paris.
1: A strict national security law in Hong Kong, along with the COVID pandemic, pushed many Americans and Europeans to leave the city. But Jan Cummins and Broomby's visit to a famous shopping and lodging complex shows why the city is still seen as a place of opportunity for many.
2: If you wanted to take a trip around the world in just an hour, come to Hong Kong's Tsim Sha Tsui district. Among the throngs of tourists and high-end shops is Chungking Mansions.
3: When you walk into Chungking Mansions, you're no longer in standard Hong Kong. This building is Indian and African, also Filipina and Indonesian. This is a building that functions as the center of the global south.
2: This is Gordon Matthews, an anthropologist at the Chinese University of Hong Kong. Today, I'm joining him for a tour.
4: Let's go over to some of the...
2: He spent years writing about the building that has captured the imagination of film directors and writers since it was built in 1961.
5: There is a hubbub of activity as people come to buy, sell, make business deals, all over food that comes from all around the world.
2: Hong Kong has long been touted as an international financial hub. The State Department says, despite a dip during COVID-19, the number of Americans in the city rebounded to around 84,000 in 2023.
3: You can also see goods that you can't buy elsewhere in Hong Kong.
2: But as an American, Matthew says just walking into Chungking Mansions forces you to rethink what it means to be international in this part of the world.
3: What this place shows is that international doesn't mean just Western and Global North. It means instead people truly from all over the world.
5: We're standing here on the ground floor of Chungking Mansions.
6: Yes.
5: What are the shops that we can see around us?
3: Right across the way we see an African hip-hop shop. Then right across here we see mostly South Asian provisions. Then Ghana Locals, which is a Ghanaian restaurant. So you see a whole array of places.
2: With the passage of a 2020 national security law, political freedoms in Hong Kong have been restricted. But to people from across the global south, Chungking's shine hasn't dulled.
3: This hall in night is going to be vast.
2: Matthews estimates that some 100 nationalities pass through these corridors every year. Many of them looking to do business.
5: That sound you're hearing is the sound of hundreds of mobile phones being packaged up, ready to be distributed across the world.
2: In 2008, Matthews estimated that some 20% of all phones in sub-Saharan Africa once passed through this building. Nowadays, a lot of that trade has shifted north into mainland China. But that doesn't mean that the entrepreneurial spirit has vanished. On the second floor, we run into Fahad Siddiqui. He's only 19 and about to start university, but already he's hustling.
7: He said he just comes in time. We wait for him.
2: We join him as he makes his rounds, trying to flog products to local shop owners.
5: So far, tell me, what brings you to Chungking Mansions today?
7: It's a place of opportunities. You can be from any background and you're going to be accepted here because you are one of them.
2: He might feel accepted inside the confines of Chungking Mansions, but once he leaves, it's another story.
7: Monday, Patiga. Chalo. No problem. Yeah, he's busy.
5: Come back on Monday.
7: Yeah.
5: Thank you, sir.
2: Many Hong Kongers still hold prejudiced views of the building's largely non-Chinese patrons like Siddiqui, whose grandfather moved here from Pakistan.
7: So, yeah, that you'll keep reviews on this.
2: In 2024, some 60% of Hong Kong ethnic minorities said they felt their salaries were lower than white and Chinese counterparts because of their ethnic background.
7: You will face discrimination. I feel like I deserve to be accepted. I'm born and bred in Hong Kong. I believe that I am a Hong Konger, and I call myself a Chinese, even though my background is Pakistani.
2: Now, Chungking and its residents are pushing back against discrimination. On the top floor, a new cultural space, the Diversity Hub, has opened. It tells the story of Hong Kong's ethnic minorities, who make up some 8% of the city's population.
8: It's created a new sense of pride for the community.
2: This is Jeff Andrews, senior manager of the Diversity Hub.
8: The journey of Hong Kong was a multicultural effort, and the Hong Kong identity is not just language or color, it's values. And I'm hoping in Hong Kong in the next 10 years we're just called Hong Kong Yen.
2: Hong Kong Yen, Cantonese for Hong Kong people, a label that Chungking's residents hope they can claim. After all, this building is a reminder that they too are a part of the city's story. For NPR News, I'm Jan Cummins and Brumby in Hong Kong.
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4: Good morning. Ukraine's military depends on U.S. satellite technology, which stopped working like it used to. Was the Trump administration trying to limit Ukraine's ability to fight Russia? It's Morning Edition from NPR News. Houthis in Yemen take responsibility for an attack that set part of Aramco's headquarters on fire. I'm Michelle Martin.
5: And I'm Steve Inskeep. Saudi Arabia's state-owned oil company is the latest target in its war with the Houthis. Also, the progressive streamer Hassan Piker has many followers and many critics. He takes Layla's questions on NPR's Newsmakers, and they discuss our NPR Newsmakers interview with Tucker Carlson. It's Thursday, October 15th. This day in 1966, the Black Panther Party was founded. The news is next.
6: Live from NPR News in Washington, I'm Corva Coleman. President Trump did not get back to the White House until 4 o'clock this morning, Eastern Time. He spent a long couple of days on the midterm campaign trail. NPR's Jammer Keith has this report on what his campaign schedule signals.
7: In September, Trump was speaking to a group of Republicans in competitive races when he pledged to spend the final 30 days before the midterms campaigning for them. Since then, he's only campaigned with a handful of them. Republican Party Chairman Joe Gruters.
8: Everything changes every week, but the most important thing that we're focused on is turnout and driving the base out. And there's no better person to do that in the country than President Donald J. Trump. He's an absolute machine.
7: Trump's travels have taken him to a lot of traditionally Republican states, a reflection of where he can help, but also of a shifting landscape where even red state Republicans need a boost. Tamara Keith, NPR News.
6: OpenAI is being sued by 8 states. They accuse the tech company of misleading consumers about the safety of its AI chatbot and allege it harms children. NPR Shannon Bond reports.
9: The lawsuits filed in state courts in Arizona, Iowa, Nebraska, and 5 other states accuse OpenAI of violating consumer protection laws. They argue that while the company says ChatGPT is safe, the AI chatbot has coached users, including kids, to harm themselves or others. The states are asking courts to force the company to change how its products work for young users and to pay monetary damages. They also want OpenAI barred from developing self-improving AI models unless it makes sure they're aligned with human values. OpenAI says it's built, quote, industry-leading age-specific protections and says it's working with states to advance industry-wide policies. Shannon Bond, NPR News.
6: Authorities in Pakistan say a roof collapse at a school has left more than 30 children and at least one teacher dead. NPR's Amkar Kandekar has more.
10: The collapse happened in a working-class neighborhood in Peshawar city soon after the morning classes started. A rescue official told local media that the ceiling came down on the students after the roof of a higher floor collapsed. Witnesses shared videos with NPR showing unfinished brick and iron lofts that doubled as classrooms. Experts say there are many such structures in Pakistan, built with substandard materials and with little oversight by authorities. A similar roof collapse in July at an under-construction coaching center in the city of Lahore killed at least 14 school children. Omkar Khandekar, NPR News, New Delhi.
6: Ousted Venezuelan leader Nicolas Maduro and his wife Celia Flores are expected back in federal court today in New York City. They'll face new charges of allegedly torturing political opponents. This is NPR. Jury selection is underway in Buffalo, New York. This is for a federal trial of a white supremacist who shot and killed 10 black people at a supermarket in May 2022. Peyton Gendron has already pleaded guilty to New York State murder charges. He faces separate charges in the federal case. If convicted, he could be sentenced to death. Lawyers in his federal case are not going to contest his guilt. They hope to spare him the death penalty. The Vatican says Pope Leo continues to recover from surgery to remove a cancerous growth from his right lung. NPR's Jason DeRose says the Pope celebrated Mass yesterday.
11: According to the Vatican, Pope Leo has undergone routine post-op blood tests and a chest x-ray. He's also having respiratory therapy. Leo's been active in his first 18 months, teaching on artificial intelligence, traveling to Africa and the Middle East, and speaking out on war and immigration. Catholic Studies professor Susan Reynolds at Emory University says the cancer might bring something more to his papacy.
12: He has made a profound impact on the global church, but in other ways, it does seem like he's only just beginning. So I imagine that this will perhaps ignite in him a certain sense of urgency.
11: For instance, appointing cardinals, the people who will someday elect the next pope. Jason DeRose, NPR News.
6: Forecasters say dangerous Santa Ana winds are returning to Northern California. These can trigger wildfires, and in the past, some have been deadly and destructive. The National Weather Service has posted red flag warnings for much of California today. I'm Corva Coleman, NPR News in Washington.
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17: 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Hola, oyentes de habla hispana. ¿Sabían que KPCW tiene un sitio web en español? Visita kpcw.org y haz clic en español para enterarte de las noticias locales y la información sobre los temas que impactan la vida aquí en el Wasatch Pact. Recuerda kpcw.org en español.
18: It's Morning Edition from NPR News. I'm Michelle Martin.
5: And I'm Steve Inskeep. Ukrainian President Volodymyr Zelensky says he's going back to attacking Russian oil refineries, which is something President Trump asked him not to do. Zelensky told the Financial Times today that he held off for a few days, but not anymore.
18: That's the latest sign of a division between Trump and Ukraine. Another sign is in the skies over Ukraine. The satellite communications system the U.S. gives Ukraine suddenly, but briefly, faced crippling restrictions. In a few minutes, we'll ask Representative Mike Quigley, co-chair of the Congressional Ukraine Caucus, for his take on what's going on there. But we're going to start with the details.
5: NPR's Greg Myrie is following this. Greg, good morning.
19: Hi, Steve.
5: Okay, was the United States trying to limit Ukraine's ability to fight?
19: Steve, no one is saying this explicitly, but given the evidence we have, that certainly seems to be the case. And we do have a new development this morning. Ukraine's defense ministry is saying that this satellite network is back and working as normal. And by way of explanation, many people know the satellite communication system Starlink. This is part of Elon Musk's empire. But there's also a military version called Star Shield that he built for the U.S. government and military. The Pentagon shares this with Ukraine, which uses it to guide its drones. But yesterday, Ukraine discovered quite abruptly that the Star Shield system had suddenly been greatly restricted.
5: In what way?
19: Ukraine said that when its drones exceed 100 miles per hour, which is absolutely routine, the communication was automatically cut between the drone and the drone operator. And this effectively made the aircraft useless. Ukraine depends on this Starshield system for both its offensive drones that attack Russia and defensive drones to protect against Russian airstrikes. And so Ukraine said it was trying to figure that out, but it seems it may have now been resolved.
20: Okay, so you said nobody's explaining this explicitly, but are SpaceX or the Trump administration saying anything?
19: Yeah, Elon Musk went on X and said Starshield is, quote, controlled by the U.S. government. Any limits on speed or usage are decided by the U.S. military and ultimately, he said, the president. Now, the White House and the Pentagon have not commented directly on this. But again, according to Musk, if there was something going on, that would be because the White House and or the Pentagon had done something.
20: Okay, so is there some connection between these two events, the sudden Starshield outage and the disagreement between Trump and Ukraine over whether Ukraine should be attacking Russian oil facilities?
19: Well, Steve, NPR's Ukraine correspondent Joanna Kakissis interviewed President Volodymyr Zelensky on Tuesday in Kyiv. Here's what he said about the importance of this satellite network that Ukraine is using.
21: We need Starlink. We asked administration, government, and SpaceX on different channels. We asked them to share with us Starlink only for military goals.
19: So the big issue has been this cooperation and intelligence sharing. Trump said back on Tuesday that intelligence sharing hadn't been cut, but what we saw yesterday did look like some sort of intentional action against Ukraine.
20: What options does Ukraine have if that kind of disruption continued?
19: I spoke with Mark Montgomery during this whole episode. He's a retired U.S. Navy Rear Admiral. He travels to Ukraine often to train and advise the military there. Now, he said Ukraine shouldn't go against Trump and attack Russian oil facilities, but he thinks there are still a number of things Ukraine could do. He suggested this approach.
22: I turn to my military planners and say, good news, boys. I'm going to give you full operational planning to strike non-energy targets in Russia. Have a field day. And you know what Vladimir Putin's going to find out? He's vulnerable everywhere, all the time, all at once.
19: Still, it's a difficult moment for Ukraine, which is taking hits on several fronts. Russia has stepped up attacks with ballistic missiles and jet-powered drones as Ukraine struggles with a lack of air defenses to counter these weapons. And Russia says openly that this is part of a broader campaign to take out Ukraine's electricity grid this winter, which looks to be the toughest one yet facing Ukraine.
20: NPR's Greg Myrie, thanks.
19: Sure thing, Steve.
18: For more on this, we've got Democratic Congressman Mike Quigley with us. He represents Illinois. He's a member of the House Intelligence Committee and a co-chair of the bipartisan Congressional Ukraine Caucus. Good morning, Congressman. Thanks for joining us.
23: Thank you.
18: So we just heard how Ukraine says it has its access back to Starshield. That's the military version of Starlink. Do you have any visibility into what happened yesterday and why that access was disrupted and why it seems to be back now?
23: Well, I'm certainly not getting any information from the Trump administration. Yesterday, the ranking member of the Intel Committee, Mr. Himes, announced that we had received no notification of any change in posture with respect to intelligence support to Ukraine, even though the administration is legally obligated to inform us of that. So I'm responding to what the Ukrainians are saying. And obviously, I believe them because they're the ones who are imperiled by all of this.
18: I understand that you say that the administration has not communicated directly about this, but do you have any indication that this was a deliberate act by either the administration or SpaceX?
23: Well, first, let's make something really clear. Elon Musk is correct when he said Starshield's operated by the Defense Department. So whatever takes place with them is the Department of Defense. In short, President Trump. So you put this in a larger context. The way I would take it if I was Ukraine is sort of an additional warning because you have to couple it with this Trump buying Russian diesel. They happen at the same time when he's clearly frustrated with what's in a sense a political problem for him. Diesel prices, energy prices, gas prices, inflation. So instead of taking some measure of credit for this or blame for this because of the war in Iran doing this, he finds Zelensky as a scapegoat. and says it's their fault because they're striking energy targets in Russia. Don't do that. Obviously, Russia never stopped its attacks on Ukraine. So it's the only way to describe this as transactional, cowardly, disgusting foreign policy. Our help for Ukraine should be a moral and strategic imperative. Instead, the president's made it like something, I don't know, a New York developer would do. Hmm. What can I get out of this? Hmm. And also the larger context, he's never publicly said, Trump, who he wants to win this war. He's never said that Putin started this. He said that Ukraine needs a new president. He's never said that about Putin, despite the fact that he wins an obvious sham elections.
18: Let me ask you, you've made a number of points here, but let me ask you on the narrow question of this diesel fuel deal that President Trump's announced diesel fuel deal with Russia. Some of your colleagues on both sides of the aisle have voiced objections. Can the president import Russian oil legally without formally notifying Congress that the war is over?
23: No, Congress passed a law in 2022 banning Russian oil imports, and he can't simply ignore it. The problem here is he's ignored a lot of laws, and my Republican colleagues have refused to call him on it, with the exception of simply a handful. So we recognize, I think, they must all, that this is funding Putin's war machine. And that's exactly why Ukraine is attacking energy targets within Russia. It's the only way to keep their people alive.
18: Do you have any recourse, though, as a member of Congress, if you feel that the president is violating the law, you and others who agree with you?
23: Try to get a few more Republicans to put a bill on the law, a bill on the floor to restrict this. But again, he can ignore that. We can't even sue in the minority. So I suspect when we win the gavels back in the fall and in January, the Speaker Jeffries will be able to sue. But if you're asking for remedies, it's either that or impeachment, I suspect.
18: Hmm. And do you plan to pursue that?
23: Well, look, first thing, you've got to win the election. Second, you've got to appeal to the Republicans to do the right thing here, because this is the foreign policy the U.S. should enact.
18: That is Mike Quigley. He's co-chair of the Congressional Ukraine Caucus. He's a Democrat, and he represents a district in Illinois. Mr. Quigley, thanks so much for joining us once again.
23: Thank you.
20: The annual Social Security cost of living increase will be 3.6% starting in January. NPR's Stephen Bisaha spoke with one woman who says that's not enough.
0: Owning a home by yourself can be expensive, especially as you get older. That's what 76-year-old Vicki Dixon says.
1: I used to drag that 30-foot ladder around and throw it up on the house, and up I'd go like a little old monkey. But not anymore, I can't. If you can't do it yourself, you're going to have to pay somebody else to do it for you.
0: Her home is surrounded by Illinois farmland. Dixon gets by there on her late husband's pension and her Social Security. That used to be enough until about 3 years ago, when she really started to feel the pressure from rising prices, especially groceries.
1: And I don't eat that much, but come on, you know.
0: To keep up with those rising costs, each January, the Social Security Administration bumps up how much it pays out. And it bases that on September's inflation numbers. So we now know next year, on average, monthly Social Security checks will go up about $75.
2: What does that make or mean for you?
1: It doesn't mean that much, but I'm grateful for it. I mean, it's better than not getting it at all. Let's put it that way.
0: The cost of living adjustment is not meant to be like a raise or bonus. But most seniors do not think that it's enough, according to AARP. The vast majority of its members in a survey said they would need a much bigger bump, like 5-8%, to keep up with prices. Bill Sweeney is AARP's Senior Vice President for Government Affairs.
3: I think it really just shows that this cost of living adjustment is both critical, but really is just barely helping people make ends meet and barely get by.
0: The adjustment is also meant to be broad. It does not consider how much each senior's personal expenses are going up, like Vicki Dixon's growing home maintenance costs.
1: One of these days it's going to run me out of here because I won't be able to keep up with it. So it's kind of scary.
0: She owns the house, but she says at this rate, she has another 5 years before staying becomes too expensive. Stephen Bisaha, NPR News.

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1: Good morning. It is 6:19. I'm KPCW's Christine Weller, and these are your local news headlines. Timpanogos Valley Theater is getting into the Halloween spirit with ghost tours and a live radio play this month. KPCW's Ula Britt Libre has more.
2: Timpanogos Valley Theater is offering ghost tours of Heber and a production of, quote, War of the Worlds, based on the famous Alien Invasion radio broadcast. Board member Gary Harder says the ghost tours explore the darker side of Heber's Main Street.
3: We started it last year. It was our first year doing it, walking around the core area of Heber City and talking about some of the hauntings and some of the spooky occurrences in some of the businesses and private residences.
2: Harder says War of the Worlds is an adaptation of a 1938 broadcast depicting a Martian invasion. The production includes a radio set, reporters, witnesses, and live sound effects. A small cast shares multiple roles. Harder says he portrays an announcer and a military lieutenant.
3: So I have several different voices that I'm doing for this one also, but some of the folks are doing five and six different voices for their different types of roles that they have.
2: Ghost tours run from 7 to 8 p.m. October 14th, 21st, and 22nd. The War of the Worlds radio play will be on stage October 23rd to 31st. For complete details, visit kbcw.org. Ula Britt Libre, KPCW News.
1: Wasatch Back voters can hear from their 2026 candidates at a forum tonight. KPCW and the Heber Leadership Academy are partnering to host the October 15th forum at the Wasatch Fire District from 6 to 8 p.m. Candidates for Utah House District 59 and Wasatch County Council seats A and C will be there. District 59 covers Wasatch County and some areas of Summit County. NPR is next.
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0: I'm Steve Inskeep.
6: And I'm Leila Fadel. Hassan Piker is one of the most important political influences among young people today, especially among young men on the far left. That's not lost on Republicans. In recent weeks, they've crafted attack ads against the 35-year-old commentator and candidates he aligns with.
7: Unhinged podcaster Hassan Piker said America deserved 9/11. Campaigning right beside him is Michigan's socialist Abdul El-Sayed.
6: Piker does not believe this messaging will work.
8: At the end of the day, I'm a Twitch streamer. I hold no political office. I have no real political power. Mm-hmm. So getting people to be upset at a Twitch streamer and their affiliation is going to be very difficult, especially when there are real crises going on in the country.
6: Through daily live streams on Twitch, Piker regularly calls out Democrats, lambasts conservatives, dissects whatever's in the zeitgeist. His unfiltered and at times vulgar and incendiary style has generated fans and fury. Piker has talked a lot recently about his political views, but we wanted to talk about the backlash, his audience reach, and the gap between how critics portray him versus who he says he is.
8: The way that I'm portrayed in the media is an America-hating, communist, Islamist fundamentalist who wants to secretly do jihad. And then also at the same time, very woke and gay. But who I am is very simple. I'm a socialist. I'm an anti-imperialist. I want what's best for everyone or all around the world. I feel like we live in the wealthiest nation on the planet. And I find it unconscionable that we do not have a public health care system in this country. I find it morally repugnant that we use so much of our resources on waging wars overseas instead of using all of that wealth on ourselves.
6: The first time you really came on scene nationally, you were really spoken about as, like, is he the Joe Rogan of the left?
8: Yeah.
6: Can he appeal to the young men that Democrats just cannot appeal to? And that really has morphed now to, is he a liability, mm-hmm. somebody that Democrats must disavow?
8: Well, it's pretty simple. You can't podcast your way out of this problem. The problems are with the party. The problems are with a lack of clear, definable policies that the party represents at the national level. And that's part of the reason why the Democrats are still largely very unpopular, even though Trump is the least popular political figure, perhaps in history. And the other thing I always brought up was that I'm an independent media figure that is also not a party apparatchik in the way that, for example, Charlie Kirk was. I have my own political ideology and I have policies that I want to see get implemented, and I'm always going to push for that.
6: You do say incendiary things. Do you feel a responsibility maybe to dial back some of that language, especially language that you've in the past been like, I shouldn't have said it?
8: Yes, I think about not saying incendiary things all the time. I think the issue here is the medium. Think about what it means to speak about politics every single day for 8 hours a day to an entire arena full of people. Mm-hmm. Some of those people are tuning in with the express purpose of trying to get a rise out of you so they can clip it and then post it on the internet.
6: Do you think that the statements you make as a streamer are the sole reason that they cause such controversy or that you make them while being named Hassan?
8: I absolutely do think that a big part of the problem is that, yes, my name is Hassan. I'm a Turkish-American dual citizen. I say incendiary things. But it's not reflected on in the same way when someone who's white, Christian, born and raised in America is saying incendiary things.
6: Hmm. As somebody who knows what it's like to feel dehumanized for your ethnic background, I know you're not religious, but being from a Muslim background, mm-hmm. when you hear people say, why would you use dehumanizing language like inbred for some mm-hmm. ultra-Orthodox Jews or Zionist pig, what do you say to them as somebody who has felt that as well?
8: I have a policy to be ruthless to those who are bullying others, to be ruthless to those who abide by certain ideologies that are conducting great harm. As far as the language that I deploy that is considered dehumanizing, like inbred, I find it to be an apt pejorative to deploy, considering that these supremacist ideologies oftentimes revolve around ethnic purity, racial purity. It's never directed at someone for their actual background. It's usually the actions or their belief system.
6: There's another very online person, Tucker Carlson, who you couldn't be more different politically, right?
8: Yeah. Oh, yeah.
6: But you do come to the same conclusions on certain issues when it mm-hmm. comes to Israel, Palestine, the continued killings in Gaza. Make that make sense for me. How do you guys agree on a lot of U.S. foreign policy issues, and yet you're completely different politically?
8: Yeah, I think about that a lot. And, you know, I'm still very critical of Tucker Carlson because I find his worldview to be not dissimilar to the ideology that he criticizes in Israel, Zionism being an ethno-supremacist, religious supremacist ideology that seeks out the extermination. Yes, that's how I see it.
6: Not everyone sees it that way.
8: No, I understand. Mm-hmm. The Tucker Carlsons of the world, on the one hand, will criticize the actions of Israel, but then also simultaneously want to turn America into Israel, but for Christian nationalists or for WASPs, right? Mm. And that I find to be very frustrating. I'm an anti-fascist. That is the reason why I oppose Israel. I did not oppose Israel because it's the quote-unquote Jewish state. As far as Tucker Carlson's analysis of Israel, do I believe that he legitimately has seen this bloodshed and finds it to be horrifying? It's tough to assume that he's being insincere. Having said that, I would assume that the reason why he's doing this is because he understands that there's a sea change happening, especially in the next generation of Republicans, and he wants to get ahead of that wave shift and play a role in a broad coalition that will need to form in the post-Trump universe.
6: In my full video interview with Piker, he responds to criticisms of his anti-imperialist views and talks about whether he sees himself as a kingmaker. The video is on the NPR app, YouTube, Spotify, and elsewhere. This is NPR News.
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13: Live from NPR News in Washington, I'm Dave Mattingly. It's unclear what triggered today's deadly roof collapse at a private school in Pakistan. More than 30 children were killed, along with at least one teacher. It happened in Peshawar. The search continues for students believed to be trapped in the debris. Iran continues to target commercial ships in the Strait of Hormuz as the U.S. Navy tries to guide vessels through the waterway. NPR's Hadil Al-Shalchi reports.
14: Iran has intensified its attacks on ships trying to cross the Strait of Hormuz without its permission. Iran's Islamic Revolutionary Guard Corps said that a cargo ship sank after hitting a naval mine. Iran's naval forces lay mines in the waterway to try to block it. Two Singapore-registered container vessels were hit this week by, quote, unknown projectiles, according to the Singaporean Maritime and Port Authority. The ships were transiting the Strait of Hormuz. One sank and the other reached safety. Officials said no injuries were reported. Hadil Al-Shalchi, NPR News, Istanbul.
13: President Trump is scheduled to attend more campaign rallies for Republican candidates over the next couple of days. He's scheduled to be in Georgia tomorrow and Kentucky on Saturday, with the November midterm elections less than 3 weeks away. The president appeared in Montana, Arizona, Alaska, and Ohio earlier this week. He's expected to attend more than 30 GOP rallies ahead of the midterms. This is NPR News. The U.S. Supreme Court is siding with the Republican Party in a legal battle with Democratic leaders over campaign ad rates. NPR's Maham Javed reports.
15: A recent Federal Communications Commission policy gives party committees discounted ad rates previously only offered to candidates. Democratic leaders, including former Senator Sherrod Brown, challenged this policy, and a lower court ordered the FCC to finalize its new rule before the November 3rd elections. Now, the Supreme Court has intervened, saying the FCC does not have to follow that deadline. This means both party committees can continue to enjoy discounted ad rates for the upcoming midterm, and the Republican Party committee has considerably more in its coffers than its Democratic counterpart. Maham Javed, NPR News.
13: Red flag warnings are in effect in much of California because of windy, dry conditions and high temperatures expected over the next couple of days and a higher risk of wildfires. New York's Mayor Zohran Mamdani says horse-drawn carriages are on their way out after more than 150 years in the city. The city council is expected to vote next week to ban the carriage rides within the next 2 years. Their safety came under renewed scrutiny following the death of a tourist earlier this year. Wall Street futures are higher ahead of the open. I'm Dave Mattingly in Washington.
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5: It's Morning Edition from NPR News. I'm Michelle Martin.
0: And I'm Steve Inskeep. Saudi Arabia issued new security alerts across its southern regions and has been intercepting missiles targeting its capital.
5: But the Saudis were not able to stave off an attack on the offices of its state-owned oil giant. That attack came after Saudi fighter jets hit energy sites in Houthi-controlled areas of Yemen.
0: NPR's Aya Batraoui is covering all this from Dubai. Hi there.
18: Hey, Steve.
0: Okay, how can you describe these latest attacks?
18: It was very significant because Tuesday what happened is the offices of Aramco in Dhahran, where its headquarters are, were hit. Now, the Saudi Energy Ministry says a limited fire broke out after an attack, and it did not mention the Houthis, but the group confirmed using drones and missiles in its attacks Tuesday on Saudi Arabia, including on Aramco in Dhahran. Mm. And with the exception of acknowledging a few hits, the Saudi Energy Ministry has not really been commenting on Houthi claims of near daily attacks on various Saudi energy sites. But this was different, Steve, because it was Aramco administrative offices. And this company is the backbone of the Saudi economy, its main source of revenue. This attack is not just a hit on the nerve center of the Saudi economy, but it comes just days after the deadliest attack on the kingdom in more than a decade. The Houthis hit the airport in the capital, Riyadh, killing more than a dozen and wounding hundreds, shutting down that airport since Saturday.
0: Why are the Houthis choosing these targets, according to them?
18: So the Houthis, who are backed by Iran, say they were striking Aramco's offices in response to Saudi jets bombing an oil facility in Yemen's capital of Sana'a and other fuel sites Tuesday. And the Houthis and Saudis both say they struck each other's oil sites because they're used to support military operations. The Saudis are carrying out a major offensive with Yemeni government forces against the Houthis. And the Houthis say Saudi Arabia has launched more than 2,000 airstrikes on Yemen in past weeks, killing civilians. UN agencies say some 200,000 people have been displaced by the fighting in southern Yemen, with hundreds of thousands more losing access to aid because roads are cut off.
0: So a lot of people are affected here. Is anyone trying to stop all this?
18: Well, there are some regional countries trying to mediate, but there's no easy way out for Saudi Arabia. The Houthis have expanded control along the Red Sea in Yemen and are able to repeatedly hit Saudi oil refineries, gas fields, air bases, airports, and now Aramco's main offices. President Trump wrote on Truth Social after Tuesday's attacks that the Houthis are behaving very badly, and he says they're trying to drive up oil prices before the U.S. midterm elections, but he hasn't committed to taking any specific action. And so the real question for Saudi Arabia is how to weather these various Gulf wars. Saudi analyst Hisham Al-Ghanem told me Saudi Arabia is expanding its security ties with countries like Turkey and Pakistan right now, which are providing military support to Riyadh. But he says Riyadh also has to use diplomacy.
19: This is especially crucial and true with Iran. So talking to Iran does not mean trusting Iran. It means keeping a channel open in case there is a wider crisis. You know what? When trust is low, having this active channel can actually become more important.
18: And Steve, on Sunday, we saw that channel being used. The Saudi and Iranian foreign minister said they spoke by phone about the recent escalations, but there is still no sign of a truce on the horizon.
0: Okay. NPR's Aya Batraoui in Dubai. Thanks so much.
18: Thanks, Steve.
5: The crew of the USS Abraham Lincoln is home after 10 months at sea. Navy personnel are still under strain, though. Deployments due to the Iran war are still expected to be long, and mental health resources are stretched thin. Steve Walsh with WHRO in Norfolk is following all of this, and he's here now to tell us more. But I do want to let you know that our conversation may include the subject of suicide. With that being said, Steve, good morning.
20: Morning, Michelle.
5: So, Steve, I want to understand what the Navy has learned from the Abraham Lincoln's deployment. But first, what's the immediate future for that carrier and crew?
20: So the roughly 5,000 sailors are back home in San Diego after getting leave after a hero's welcome. Carriers typically deploy in a three-year cycle, so the ship will now have to go into extended maintenance. It was at sea for a long time, and there's a lot of work to do on it. Navy leaders have also contemplated moving the USS Lincoln from San Diego to Washington State, so families will have to start preparing for that move.
5: Okay, so
3: let's assume that the Navy learned something from that Lincoln's long deployment. Is it applying what it learned from the Lincoln to crews of other ships?
20: Well, USS George H.W. Bush recently docked in Thailand, which allowed the crew to get its first shore leave since leaving Norfolk, Virginia in March. It's a sign that the Navy doesn't want to break any more records if it can. USS Theodore Roosevelt is on its way to the Middle East. Bases in the region have been under fire, so all of the ships headed to the region are stocking up with extra supplies, especially toiletries and personal items, which have run short since the war started in February. Though there's a limit to what ships can carry, especially smaller ships.
3: Has the Navy done any research on the mental health effects of long deployments on sailors?
20: Yeah, so I talked with John Cordell. He's a former Navy captain who studied the impact of stress and fatigue on sailors. The Navy looked at suicides after a rash of deaths among sailors assigned to USS George Washington in 2022. He says the solutions were designed for deployments that last 6 to 7 months, not crews who are out to sea continuously for close to a year.
21: If you keep changing the equation on one end by adding combat ops and adding longer deployments and no port visit, then maybe you need to change something on the other end, which is what support are you giving him?
20: He says the Navy has had a hard time hiring enough mental health professionals. Part of the mental health team on carriers are actually civilians, and they're not necessarily ready to remain in combat for months at a time.
3: How is the Navy addressing the reports that we all heard from family members about suicide attempts on board the Lincoln?
20: So the NPR has reviewed a letter from Acting Secretary of the Navy, Hung Cao, which he sent to lawmakers. He says there were 8 reported suicide attempts within the Lincoln Carrier's strike group. I talked with Matt Brown, a former naval officer who runs the counseling service Chimney Trail Health. Brown was invited to the Lincoln before the carrier arrived in San Diego. He told me he expected to meet a defeated crew.
22: That wasn't necessarily the case. They were absolutely dog-tired. The ship was, of course, in need of repair, but it was because they were out operating at the tip of the spear at the very top of their game for a super extended period of time.
20: Brown says he tried to help sailors cope with their next chapter when they will have to readjust to daily life now that they're finally back home. He says sailors need a better understanding of the psychological toll these missions have on them, if nothing else, so they know when it's time to ask for professional help. He says the Navy needs to give sailors more mental health training before they endure the stress of extended deployments.
3: That's Steve Walsh with member station WHRO in Norfolk. Steve, thank you.
20: Thanks, Michelle.
3: And let me invite you to watch a special report. It's called Michelle Martin Going There, A Matter of Life and Death. I spoke with lawmakers, clinicians, and other experts, and people who share deeply personal experiences, shedding light on the rising suicide rate among Black Americans and help clear some of the myths that can prevent people in need from seeking help. You can watch the full conversation on NPR's YouTube page. And if you or someone you know is in crisis, you can call or text the Suicide and Crisis Lifeline at 988. 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
17: It's 6:43. Good morning. I'm Leslie Thatcher. It's Thursday, October 15th, currently 36 degrees here in Old Town Park City. You can repeat that in Heber City as well. National Weather Service is calling for, yay, some sunshine. Looking for a high today of 57, 61 on Friday, 63 on Saturday, and hanging out into the lower 60s through Monday now, because I think we've got some more wet weather headed our way by Tuesday. Overnight lows, let's see, taking dropping into the 30s, mid to upper 30s. Looks like we'll be 40s for the weekend. Heber City, as I mentioned, 36 degrees, looking for sunshine today and a high of 64. Clear tonight, 32 is the overnight low. Sunny and 68 on Friday, 70 on Saturday, 69 on Sunday and Monday. I'll have some local news for you right after this.
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17: News time now, 6:44, with an update on Bruno. The Park City's police department bomb-sniffing dog Bruno is continuing to recover after jumping over a highway barrier and breaking multiple bones about a month ago. The department has now released more information about the September 15th incident. It shared the initial 911 call and edited dash camera video showing police responding. It includes K-9 Bruno and his handler, Park City Police Officer Wayne Henderson, investigating the suspicious item before Bruno jumped off the U.S. Highway 40 flyover. Police video shows the suspicious device, later determined to be a battery, on the right shoulder of the highway. Henderson signaled Bruno to go to work by monitoring with a ball to find it. That's a standard practice in canine training. Bruno began his search pattern by moving toward the device before he stopped, changed direction, and jumped over the left barrier, separating the flyover from eastbound Interstate 80. Henderson immediately got in his vehicle and drove to where Bruno had fallen. He kept the K-9 from standing as they waited for other emergency medical services to arrive. A review from the Utah Peace Officer Standards and Training K-9 Program, also known as POST, found Henderson deployed Bruno in accordance with standard POST K-9 tactics. Police say that Bruno is recovering at home following surgery to repair his broken bones. It remains unclear whether he will return to duty. The police full video is available online at kpcw.org. Again, viewer discretion is advised. Well, Park City, Deer Creek, and Wasatch wrapped up the high school football regular season last Wednesday night. KPCW's Bill Skinner has a recap of all of the action.
2: The Park City Miners won their first ever meeting with the Deer Creek River Hawks, rolling to a 35-6 victory on senior night at Dozier Field. Josh Hofer and Sully Pate each rushed for two touchdowns as the Miners steadily pulled away from the winless River Hawks. A late touchdown pass from Knox Gronenboom to Brogan Price capped the scoring for Park City. Deer Creek's lone points came on a first-quarter touchdown pass from Hank Simpson to Lance Simpson. The win gives Park City a 5-5 overall record and a 5-2 mark in Region 8 to close out the regular season. The Miners entered Wednesday night ranked number 14 in the UHSAA RPI standings, with the top 16 teams advancing to the playoffs. Park City will learn its postseason fate when the final rankings and playoff bracket are released this weekend. The Wasatch Wasps also closed out their season Wednesday night, falling 50-26 to the Mountain View Bruins. Wasatch finishes the year at 1-9 and will not qualify for the playoffs. Two Wasatch-backed teams still have one regular season game remaining. North Summit travels to Duchesne on Thursday night, while South Summit closes out its schedule Friday at Providence Hall. For KPCW, I'm Bill Skinner.
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17: 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KPCW's Christine Waller has more on the event.
23: Winter sports enthusiasts can start buying tickets to Snow League October 15th. 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
24: We try to stay very affordable. 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
23: As the event gets closer, general admission will go up to $60 per ticket. A VIP experience with food and drink services starts at $150 and goes up to $300. Kids 12 and under are free. Hollander said some Epic Pass holders can also enter a raffle to win a free ticket. Hollander said the head-to-head competition provides equal pay for men and women.
24: 60 athletes will be participating. Over 50 of those athletes have Olympic experience, so it really is the world's best athletes who will be coming to Park City to compete for record prize purses.
23: Hollander expects there will be about 4,500 attendees per day. The event will also be live streamed. Snow League lands on a weekend traditionally held by the Sundance Film Festival. Sundance relocated to Boulder, Colorado, ahead of its 2027 festival. Park City Mountain plans to host Snow League three times over the next 5 years. Christine Weller, KPCW News.
17: It's 6:49. Good morning. Utahns will see two proposed state constitutional amendments on their ballots this year. KUER reports that Amendments A and B were put forward in the 2025 legislative session and proposed changes to rules around Utah's citizen-led ballot initiatives. Amendment B would require 60% voter approval for citizen-led ballot initiatives that create or raise taxes rather than a simple majority. Supporters say the higher threshold would make it harder for a relatively small share of voters to approve statewide tax increases. Amendment A deals with how proposed constitutional amendments and initiatives are publicized before an election. Current law requires notice to be published 60 days before the election in a newspaper in every Utah county that has one. That's a rule that's been in place for the last 130 years. Amendment A would remove the newspaper requirement and allow lawmakers to decide how and where to publish as they see fit. Both amendments will be on ballot statewide, Election Day, of course, November 3rd. And Utah's first measurable snowstorm of the season brought more than a foot of snow to some mountains while leaving others nearly dry. The Salt Lake Tribune reports that Snowbird Snowstake recorded 18 inches. Alta Ski Area's webcam showed nearly 16 inches by Wednesday morning. In Big Cottonwood Canyon, Brighton Resort recorded almost 14 inches, enough for some skiers and boarders to hit the snow. In Wasatch Back, Deer Valley Resort and Park City Mountains saw enough snow to turn the grass white, while Deer Valley's Ontario Snowstake showed a 6-inch pile by midweek. Farther north, the resorts in Ogden Valley and near Logan recorded no more than a dusting. Another storm could arrive in about a week, with meteorologists forecasting the potential for similar snowfall next Tuesday and Wednesday. It's 6:51. Stay tuned now for the Marketplace Morning Report. 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Good morning.
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9: From Marketplace in Washington, I'm Kimberly Adams. We just got the producer price index for September. It's yet more evidence that inflation is running hot. Producer prices were up 1.3% in a month, more than double what economists forecasted. We saw a similar trend in the consumer price index yesterday, but one bright spot was that grocery prices are only rising at about half the overall rate of inflation. There are signs, though, that high diesel prices are beginning to change that. Marketplace's Samantha Fields reports.
10: Even though grocery prices are rising much more slowly than prices in general, William Masters at Tufts says people aren't feeling it.
11: When most people go to the grocery store, what they're seeing is the hangover from the 2022-23 post-COVID inflation that means the shelf prices remain elevated.
10: Groceries are about 30% more expensive now than pre-pandemic, and wages just haven't kept up. Plus, David Ortega at Michigan State says everyone experiences food inflation differently.
25: You know, if you're not buying eggs, you're not benefiting from these lower egg prices. You know, if you're buying some of the fish and seafood that is up significantly over the past year, that's going to hit you a lot harder.
10: Even though overall food inflation is low, he says certain prices are starting to tick up again, like for some frozen foods and fresh fruits and vegetables.
25: These are products that have to be refrigerated, that are perishable, that have to travel long distances.
10: All of which requires expensive diesel. I'm Samantha Fields for Marketplace.
9: The United Nations is out with a new report on how rising borrowing costs are challenging developing nations. Marketplace's Nancy Marshall-Genzer has more.

0: and says they may not be able to afford to keep doing that, partly because of the high interest rates they're paying on their debt. According to the UN report, without that extra help from the government, quote, about 130 million additional people would have been pushed into poverty worldwide this year. I'm Nancy Marshall-Genzer for Marketplace.
1: Let's do the numbers. Dow, S&P, and NASDAQ futures are mixed in the negative 1 2/10 to positive 0.4% range, with the Dow future up 196 points. The 10-year Treasury yield is down at 5.06%.
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1: The audit, tax, and advisory firm KPMG is out with its new CEO Outlook survey this morning. And no surprise, artificial intelligence is among the issues top of mind. Joining us now to talk about it is Tim Walsh, Chair and CEO of KPMG US. Good morning, Tim.
3: Good morning. It's great to be with you here today, Kimberly.
1: You all surveyed 400 CEOs of large companies for this survey. How big of a deal was AI in this year's results?
3: Well, as you'd expect, it is very, very prominent in the results, and it shows up in a couple of different areas for sure. Innovation, it's certainly around return on investment, it's around governance in the boardroom, and then certainly around cybersecurity risk.
1: Four out of five of the CEOs in your survey said they recognize that AI will change company business models. What are they anticipating?
3: Well, they're anticipating a number of different things. One is how they actually run their businesses, for sure, optimizing processes, cleaning up data, and then, of course, embedding AI technologies to help them be more effective and efficient. But it's also focused on how they bring product to market, regardless of what product that might be. It's getting to innovation faster. And, of course, it's about revising and changing and updating those processes in terms of how you transform a business and how you do that more quickly.
1: One interesting data point in your survey was that CEOs say they plan to continue investing in AI, but only 9% report that current AI models have actually been transformational in their organization. How do you sort of reconcile that gap between what they're spending on AI and actually what they're getting in terms of performance?
3: I mean, if you look back 12 months ago, you would have seen companies potentially and or investors expecting this sort of immediate return on investment. But what we have learned is it's much more complex than that. I mean, AI requires clean data. So data needs to be reviewed, revised, and optimized. And then the AI can be engineered into the processes. So these things are not overnight. They do take time. But I will tell you that I have not met a CEO that doesn't feel confident that over time, the technology will help them improve their businesses.
1: Do you find that this new world of AI that we're in is changing what it means to be a CEO?
3: That's an interesting question for sure. So the answer to that is yes. But I would also say, I mean, it's not just technology. The dynamic environment out there is incredible. It's technology advancement, but it's also geopolitical, geoeconomic risk that CEOs are facing. And, you know, what I do hear constantly, and I know from my own business, is that the ability to move quickly, the ability to be more agile is at the forefront of CEOs as they're thinking about how to manage their businesses.
1: Tim Walsh is CEO at KPMG. Thank you so much.
3: Thank you.
1: In Washington, I'm Kimberly Adams with the Marketplace Morning Report. 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

0: Coming up now on 7 o'clock, let's take a look at some of the lost and founds you can find online at kpcw.org. Paul Doucette lost a diamond and ruby necklace. Yikes. Lost somewhere along the Kimball Junction Trail, maybe in the trees. That was way back in August. 435-512-5204. Carter found a woman's wallet belonging to Christina Jameson's. Carter left it with the Park City Library, lost and found. It was found in the dog park back on October 6th. Eileen lost a dainty gold chain with five small diamonds. It's very sentimental. Lost somewhere between the Aligned Spa and Boneyard back on Monday, October 5th, 435-901-0116. As always, check out all of the Lost and Founds online, kpcw.org. 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It's 7 o'clock. News is next.
1: Live from NPR News in Washington, I'm Korva Coleman. Ukraine resumed attacks on Russian energy sites overnight. The move follows signals by Ukraine it would no longer abide by an energy ceasefire declared by President Trump. From Moscow, NPR's Charles Maines has details.
2: Ukrainian drones set fire to a key oil refinery that services Moscow. The local authorities said the scale of the damage was unclear. The strike came just hours after President Volodymyr Zelensky declared an end to a self-imposed three-day pause on attacks on Russia's oil infrastructure, citing the Kremlin's own refusal to abide by the Trump energy ceasefire. That Trump proposal, however, has come with added pressure on Ukraine to stop its targeting of Russian oil or lose access to American military intelligence. In recent days, Trump has repeatedly blamed Ukraine's strikes on Russia's gas industry rather than the war in Iran for driving up fuel costs in the U.S. ahead of midterm elections. Charles Maines, NPR News, Moscow.
1: Saudi Arabia has issued alerts across the southern parts of its country near Yemen. That's after Houthi rebels in Yemen fired at the headquarters of the Saudi oil company Aramco. NPR's Aya Batrawi reports this comes days after the deadliest attack on Saudi Arabia in more than a decade.
3: The Houthis, who are backed by Iran, say they were striking Aramco's offices in response to Saudi jets bombing an oil facility in Yemen's capital of Sana'a and other fuel sites Tuesday. And the Houthis and Saudis both say they struck each other's oil sites because they're used to support military operations. The Saudis are carrying out a major offensive with Yemeni government forces against the Houthis. And the Houthis say Saudi Arabia has launched more than 2,000 airstrikes on Yemen in past weeks, killing civilians.
1: NPR's Aya Batrawi reporting. Former Venezuelan leader Nicolas Maduro and his wife, Celia Flores, are scheduled to return to federal court today in New York City. They will face additional charges of torturing political opponents. U.S. forces took the couple from Venezuela in early January. They came to face drug and weapons counts in the United States. The couple are scheduled to go on trial next June. The Faculty Senate at Cornell University met yesterday. They've started a no-confidence process on university leadership. NPR's Alyssa Nadworny prepared this report.
4: University President Michael Kotlikoff joined the faculty meeting to take questions and talk about what the school is doing to address safety on campus. But faculty still went ahead on beginning a no-confidence vote, which is expected in a few weeks. It's an opportunity to voice their dissatisfaction with the administration, but ultimately, Kotlikoff's job will be in the hands of the Board of Trustees, a group that includes donors and alumni. They'll be meeting on campus starting Thursday. Alyssa Nadworny, NPR News, Ithaca, New York.
1: This is NPR. Weather forecasters say dangerous Santa Ana winds are returning to Northern California. These can trigger wildfires, and in the past, some fires have been deadly and destructive. The National Weather Service has posted red flag warnings for much of California today. The service is cautioning high winds and very dry conditions can help trigger new fires. The Vatican says that Pope Leo has spent a good second night at a hospital in Rome. Leo had surgery 2 days ago. Doctors removed the lower part of his right lung to address cancer. The Vatican says that Leo is eating, he is up and walking, and his condition is progressing normally. Scientists say elephants have an outsized effect on landscapes, both in life and in death. NPR's Alana Gordon reports.
5: Elephants are ecosystem engineers. They knock down trees, they disperse seeds. But scientists in South Africa's Kruger National Park found something they didn't expect after the animals die. The group monitored dozens of elephant carcasses on the savannah and found that over time, the remains created unique, nutrient-rich hotspots for certain grasses. This drew animals like zebras and antelope well after any visual signs of the elephant had disappeared. Courtney Reed is with UC Santa Barbara in Princeton. She led the research.
6: Seeing that even like 8 years on, you have all of these different herbivores that live on the savannah that are really selecting for those nitrogen-rich grasses. It was just exciting.
5: Reed says this lasting legacy highlights the importance of elephants as they face threats of extinction. The findings were published in the proceedings of the National Academy of Sciences. Alana Gordon, NPR News.
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0: And good morning, I'm Leslie Thatcher. 7:06 on this Thursday morning. It's October 15th. We've got 36 degrees here in Old Town Park City. National Weather Service today calling for mostly sunny skies, looking for temperatures to warm up to about 57, 34 overnight, 61 on Friday. Heber City also at 36 degrees, looking for sunshine and a high of 64 today. Clear tonight, 32 is the overnight low, and 68 under mostly sunny skies tomorrow. Coming up in local news, a state audit found the South Summit School Board has not evaluated the superintendent since 2024, and employees say the process should include them. Wasatch County leaders, Wasatch County leaders are discussing next steps since the county sheriff has been charged with felony obstruction of justice. Stay tuned. We've got NPR's Morning Edition coming up later on in the hour. The Marketplace Morning Report, local news and interviews this morning. I'll be checking in with Summit County Councilmember Tanya Hansen from the Park City School District, Superintendent Lindsay Huntsman, and School Board President Meredith Reed, and from the National Ability Center, Vice President of Development and Events, talking about their Saluting Our Heroes event. Mia Yu from Wasatch Trails Foundation will have an update on their season end shindig.
1: It's Morning Edition from NPR News. I'm Michelle Martin.
2: And I'm Steve Inskeep. President Trump is campaigning as if he were on the ballot. He held two rallies yesterday and has another one scheduled for tomorrow. NPR's Tamara Keith reports on what his travel schedule reveals about how he views the campaign.
3: Early in September, President Trump gathered Republicans running in competitive races for a dinner in the White House Rose Garden. Prime-aged beef burgers were on the menu as the president made a pledge to spend the final 30 days before the midterms campaigning for them.
4: I'm going to go to every one of those 35 places, and we're going to see if we can get everyone elected.
3: The White House hasn't clarified which 35 places the president was talking about that night, but they did release a list of about 30 Republicans who were at that dinner. Since then, Trump has only campaigned with a handful of them. Rather than focus on swing states and swing districts, as Trump had said he would do, this fall his travel schedule has taken him to a lot of Republican territory.
4: And hello to the great state of Texas, thank you. Thank you. Ohio, we love you. God bless you. So, ladies and gentlemen of Nebraska, special place. I love it. Well, thank you very much. Hello, Montana. We love you, Montana. We love you.
3: And last weekend, Trump wondered aloud why he was holding a rally in deep red Tennessee.
4: These guys are all going to win. These congressmen are phenomenal. So I'm saying, what the hell am I doing in Tennessee? And in a way, I'm here because you want to reward the places that have automatically treated you well.
3: President Trump is spending a lot of time in red states, even making the very long trip to Alaska.
4: This is worth the 8 hours in a plane. And don't forget, I got 8 hours going back, too. Give me credit for that.
3: And next week, he's campaigning in Kansas. There are a couple of things at play here. Republicans are on defense in a lot of states where they've traditionally won without much trouble. And regardless of what he said a month ago about going everywhere, Trump's team is picking locations where he can activate the Republican base in places where he's done well in the past.
5: Just a lot of excitement, a lot of momentum building up on the ground here. Good energy.
3: I caught Republican Party Chairman Joe Gruters on the phone from Trump's rally yesterday in Arizona.
5: It's turnout, turnout, turnout. How do you get the base to show up? You put the president on the ballot. You put him out there.
3: As for Trump's message, it doesn't change much from stop to stop. There are the greatest hits, his past election wins, his one big beautiful bill, and a walk down memory lane from right before he launched the war with Iran when gas prices were cheaper.
4: And I'm in Iowa, driving down the road, $1.95 a gallon, $1.85 at the second station a gallon.
3: Next Tuesday, he's set to campaign in Greenville, North Carolina. There's a congressional district there that was redrawn to favor Republicans as part of Trump's mid-decade redistricting push. Anderson Clayton is chair of the North Carolina Democratic Party.
6: And I think it's going to backfire on them this year in every way, shape, and form. And I think that's why you see Donald Trump coming down in North Carolina, is because he knows that his policies have been unpopular. He's trying to drive up any amount of support that he possibly can at the last minute. But I don't think that North Carolinians are going to fall for it again.
3: She says Democratic voters are motivated. Polls show that, too. The question is whether Trump still has enough juice to pull Republican candidates over the finish line. Tamara Keith, NPR News.
1: Let's turn now to a veteran political analyst who can pull some of these threads together. Ron Brownstein is an opinion columnist for Bloomberg and a senior political analyst for CNN. Ron, good morning.
7: Hey, good morning. Good to be with you.
1: So as we just heard from Tam, President Trump and Vice President J.D. Vance are spending time in states you would not think they'd be worried about: Alaska, Kansas, North Carolina, Oklahoma, Montana yesterday. Does that effort line up with what the polls say their party needs?
7: Yeah, look, I would say what the president and the vice president are doing is defensive, but not delusional, right? I mean, it's two sides of the same coin. I mean, the opportunity for Democrats in this election is that President Trump's approval rating has declined not only among groups that move toward him in 2024, but among core Republican constituencies in a way that was not true in 2018. And so it is a sign of weakness that the president is having to fortify places like Alaska and Ohio and Iowa and Texas, much less Kansas and Nebraska and Montana. But it is also a reality that there is a pool of Republican voters in these places, people who have voted Republican in the past, who may be disillusioned in his second term, and maybe he may be capable of prompting the polls. The flip side, of course, is that even in these places that he won, he is almost certainly below 50% in approval today.
1: So on another note, big super PACs like the Congressional Leadership Fund and MAGA Inc. are pulling away from congressional reelection campaigns for Representative Tom Kaine Jr. in New Jersey and Marionette Miller Meeks in Iowa. How do you see that?
7: I see it as an extension of what we just talked about, that Republicans are trying to draw a firewall, but they are trying to build the firewall pretty deep into red territory. I mean, any place that Trump won narrowly, any House district in particular that Trump won narrowly in 2024 is going to be very hard to fortify. You know, I mean, the key dynamic that drives modern midterm elections above anything else are assessments of the sitting president. I mean, views of how the president who is actually in office is performing matter a lot more than views of the party that is out of office. I mean, that was true in 2018, 2010, 2006. And as a result, if Trump is, his approval rating is probably 10 points, maybe 15 points lower than his vote in some places today. And that's just a really deep hole for Republicans to climb out of.
1: So what does that mean? They're moving out of districts that they think are marginal? Is that the idea?
7: Yeah,
1: to sort of
7: I think that's right. To
1: move that money into places where they feel like, well, okay, I can shore up the base, or maybe I can boost my turnout.
7: They're moving the firewall deeper into red territory,
1: Okay.
7: is the bottom line, in both the House and the Senate.
1: So the Brennan Center for Justice, which is a law and policy think tank, says the amount of super PAC money and dark money pouring into Republican campaigns is breaking records this cycle. Dark money meaning they don't have to disclose where it came from. Any sense of how that's influencing what voters are thinking?
7: This money is really being spent above all to get voters to focus on cultural issues where they still have hesitations with Democrats rather than their overwhelming economic frustrations with the performance of Trump. Voters draw an unusually direct link between his specific policies, particularly the war, the tariffs, the Medicaid cuts, the ACA cuts, and their economic distress. And Republicans in Congress have left their fingerprints on those policies.
1: Well, to that end, last question I have for you. You know, on Tuesday, Vice President J.D. Vance at a campaign rally insinuated that Texas Democratic Senate candidate James Tallarico is gay, clearly intending that to be a negative. Republican mailers are also describing Democrats as socialist, radical socialists, even when they don't identify as such. So, you know, some of this isn't new. Like, I remember, you and I both remember 1986 when Linda Chavez running against Barbara Mikulski called her a San Francisco Democrat. That there was, you know, she said it was just because she was a liberal, but that was not how it was seen. But does this tell you something about the tenor of our discourse now?
7: Well, again, so, you know, in terms of its immediate tactical electoral strategy and implications. It is an attempt to basically shift voters in these red-leaning places back toward cultural divides where more of them probably side with Republicans than Democrats. It's really hard to get voters to focus on, I think, anything other than their economic distress when they are feeling so squeezed economically. I would say, I think, that in this election, trying to change the subject is just very hard. It's just very hard when people are feeling this level of economic distress. And again, you may be able to do it, but the places where you would do it are pretty deep into Republican terrain. There's a lot of room for the wave to wash over the wall before it reaches that destination.
1: That is Ron Brownstein, opinion columnist for Bloomberg and a senior political analyst for CNN. Ron, thanks as always.
7: Thanks for having me.
2: Let's focus now on Nebraska, where Democrats are seeking to flip a congressional seat held by Republicans for a decade. Five-term Republican Congressman Don Bacon is retiring, and last night the two candidates fighting for his seat faced off. Here's Nebraska Public Media's Molly Ashford.
8: The race to represent Nebraska's 2nd congressional district started off as a toss-up. It's a unique seat, since Don Bacon was able to hold on to power even as a majority of the district voted for Democratic candidates in the last two presidential elections. Now, ratings from organizations like the Cook Political Report and Inside Elections are increasingly confident in a victory for Democrat Denise Powell. Both candidates emphasized bipartisanship during Wednesday's debate, even as they sparred on issues like immigration, health care, and outside PAC spending. They also tried to paint one another as too extreme, with Republican Brinker Harding saying Powell was too far left.
9: My opponent has endorsed AOC twice. That's the queen of socialism. That's not what America is. That's not what I'm going to let America become.
8: Harding faces the challenge of finding a middle ground between embracing President Donald Trump and carving out a moderate lane in an increasingly Democratic district. The district encompasses the Omaha area and parts of surrounding more rural counties. Last night, Powell tied Harding to Trump. Trump endorsed Harding back in April.
10: My opponent is endorsed by Trump. He says Trump is doing great things. He thinks the tariff policy is great. He was supportive of this war in Iran, and it is crushing our neighbors.
8: Powell previously ran a political action committee at the state level and worked on progressive campaigns across Nebraska. Harding is the vice president of the Omaha City Council. Super PACs for both Democrats and Republicans have scaled back their ad spending in the district in recent weeks and reallocated that money to other races. Powell's campaign sees that as a sign that she has a strong lead. Though Democrats are feeling optimistic, polls and predictions have been wrong in the district before. The race was rated as leaning Democratic in 2024, and Bacon's Democratic challengers often pulled ahead of him. But Bacon still held on to his seat. For NPR News, I'm Molly Ashford in Lincoln, Nebraska.

0: This is NPR News.
1: And this is KPCW. 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
1: Good morning, I'm Leslie Thatcher. 7:20 on this Thursday morning, it's October 15th. Taking a look at the weather, we've got some sunshine out there for today through Sunday, it looks like. Still 36 degrees here in Old Town Park City, looking for a high of 57. Heber City also at 36 degrees, looking for sunshine and a high of 64. On the phone with us with our Trails report from Mount Trails, we've got Laura. Good morning.
3: Good morning, Leslie, and happy Thursday, Park City. We've got Basin Rec reporting that the bike park at Trailside is closed this morning. They're going to assess it later and post on social media if they open it. Trails are pretty muddy, as you can imagine, with all the moisture we've had over the past couple of days. So be gentle to the trails. You know, parts of Round Valley are still good. So I was up on Radiman Ridge yesterday. That was pretty good. Cammie's 7101. Kind of that western side of Round Valley is good to go. It's rockier and dry. I imagine I didn't make it quite out to the Highway 40 side, but I'm going to say that's probably not good to go. It tends to stay wet and kind of mucky over in that neck of the woods. So if you're in the Round Valley and you want to have a single track experience, just again, if it's sticking to your heels or wheels, turn around, please, spare the trails, be kind to trails. We've got Wasatch Trails Foundation reporting that they've got the end-of-season trail party on Saturday, October 17th. And if you want more information on the single-track shindig, go to wasatchtrails.org. Keep up with trail conditions throughout the weekend and coming days on Mountain Trails Facebook page and Instagram. And also on our website, we've got a trails condition reporting page on our website. So. I guess that's it. Be kind to trails, and we'll see you out there.
1: Okay. Thanks, Laura.
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1: News time, 7:22. Good morning. Taking a look now at some local news. A state audit has found that the South Summit School Board has not evaluated the superintendent since 2024. KPCW's Christine Weller reports employees say the process should include them.
5: The South Summit School District Board of Education has not evaluated its superintendent's performance since 2024. When it has, the reviews, quote, did not provide useful feedback. That's according to a Utah audit released September 15th. In the report, auditors said the absence of consistent feedback and accountability may have contributed to the district's lack of improvement on the state's Readiness Improvement Success Empowerment, or RISE, test for grades 3 through 8. During a meeting Monday, Deputy Auditor General Darren Underwood said South Summit's superintendent is, quote, doing a great job. Still, annual superintendent evaluations are one of the board's main responsibilities.
6: The National School Board Association has said an accurate, fair, and objective evaluation of a school district superintendent may be one of the most significant levers a school board has for driving district improvement.
5: Matt Weller has been a board member for 4 years and president for 2. He said the board didn't evaluate Superintendent Greg Mon for 2 years because, quote, there was no good evaluation system.
7: I needed the basis to start one. And so that's the real reason we haven't done one. I needed help on it, and there's just nothing in Utah that's any good.
5: The board previously used the Utah School Boards Association's template to evaluate Mon, who has been superintendent since 2021. Underwood said the board could still use the template as long as it's catered to South Summit. State auditors also point to a model used in Massachusetts schools as a good example. They use a 5-step annual cycle. Steps include regular assessments, an annual evaluation, a superintendent self-evaluation, goal setting, and plan implementation. One employee who asked to remain anonymous out of fear of retribution said the audit recommendation validates a feeling staff has felt for years. The board isn't doing their due diligence. The employee said the board and other district leaders advertise open, honest communication, but in practice, it's different. They said the Performance Matters platform implemented in 2025 is a good example. Teachers shared an anonymous letter listing concerns about the program. The employee said those concerns were, quote, dismissed very quickly. Mann and Weller characterized problems with Performance Matters as growing pains, both saying change can be uncomfortable. Weller said change can also cause anxiety.
7: I wished it was easier, but some people adopt change really well and some people hate it and will fight it. If we want to improve the schools and the student outcomes, it's going to require some change.
5: The anonymous employee, however, said that's not the case. They said teachers are not afraid of change as they're constantly changing and using new curriculum and new resources. They said, quote, teachers know when something is working, and if it's working, they are all for giving it a shot. But when time and time again the program continues to fail, they're going to abandon it. Aaron Tillett, a teacher of 31 years who retired from South Summit High School this spring, agreed for the most part.
0: Change is hard for everybody. And so that factored in. But the main thing is the program itself is very clunky and not user-friendly at all.
5: Tillett and the employee said they would like to see the board get more involved. They previously would visit schools and talk to teachers, but both said that's changed since Mann became superintendent. The employee said it seems the board doesn't understand what their responsibilities are. They said, quote, what many of us see when we're watching board meetings is things just move right through. There's no deep discussions on many issues. During the September 14th board meeting, the district's attorney said the board is responsible for governance and should lead by establishing policy, allocating resources, and holding the system accountable. The superintendent, on the other hand, is in charge of implementing board direction. Weller said the board is already working on making improvements to its practices.
8: The first order of the agenda is the strategic plan, because without that, you can't provide teacher evaluations, you can't do superintendent evaluations.
5: Auditors recommend the board formally adopt a superintendent evaluation system that includes clear success measures tied to the board's strategic plan. The board plans to adopt a new strategic plan in June 2027 and will work on other audit objectives in the meantime. The district also asked state auditors to continue monitoring progress over the next few years. Christine Weller, KPCW News.
9: 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Hear where Wasatch-backed candidates stand. KPCW and the Hebrew Leadership Academy are hosting a candidate forum Thursday, October 15th from 6 to 8 p.m., candidates for Utah House District 59 and Wasatch County Council will answer moderator and audience questions. 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
1: Summit County's two clerk candidates will discuss key issues on the local news hour Friday morning. KPCW's Connor Thomas has more on the only contested race at the Summit County level.
10: As mail-in ballots go out to voters, Summit County residents can hear from the two candidates vying for clerk Friday morning. Melina Stevens, the incumbent Democrat, is challenged by Republican Sonny Wolstenholme. Stevens is the former county council member who replaced Clerk Eve Furse after she retired this year. Wolstenholme is a local business person who spent 8 years on the South Summit Board of Education. The clerk is Summit County's local election officer. The candidates will answer questions about how they'll approach the job, election integrity, and a clerk's other duties. Hear from the candidates live on KPCW's Local News Hour, Friday, starting at 8 a.m. Tune in at 91.7 or 88.1 FM in Summit County, 91.9 in Wasatch, and on the KPCW app and kpcw.org. The general election is Tuesday, November 3rd. 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
1: Well, a more than $39 million renovation could be coming to the University of Utah's Rice-Eccles Stadium. The Salt Lake Tribune reports the university's board approved the plans this week. Most of the work would focus on premium seating, upgrading existing suites, and adding additional ones, along with a new club level and a field level club. Construction is expected to cost nearly $28 million, with another $12 million covering design, legal, and insurance expenses. The U and Crimson Brand Partners plan to pay for the work with capital funds tied to their recent deal with the private equity firm Otro Capital. The first phase is expected to be completed by August 2027. Coming up now on 7:30, stay tuned for headline news from NPR. This is KPCW. I'm Leslie Thatcher. Good morning.
12: Live from NPR News in Washington, I'm Dave Mattingly. Inflation remains an issue for the U.S. economy. The Labor Department says wholesale prices in September rose 1.3%, the largest monthly increase in nearly 4 years. The report comes a day after the government reported a jump in consumer prices in September. The data put more pressure on the Federal Reserve to raise interest rates again at its next meeting in less than 2 weeks. Family members of Congresswoman Ilhan Omar of Minnesota are being subpoenaed as part of a federal investigation into the Democratic lawmaker. NPR's Luke Garrett says agents searched Omar's Washington, D.C. home earlier this week.
13: Immigration agents searched Omar's D.C. home Monday. The Justice Department said it was part of a federal criminal investigation. According to an official familiar with but not authorized to share details on the case, the probe has now expanded with subpoenas issued to members of the congresswoman's family. A separate source familiar with the case but not allowed to share details publicly tells NPR the Omar investigation centers on immigration fraud allegations. Omar has long denied these claims. She has called the search on her home political targeting and a weaponization of federal law enforcement. The probe on the sitting member of Congress and candidate comes within just a few weeks of the midterm elections, a break with the DOJ's 60-day rule. This norm is meant to protect elections from politically motivated law enforcement. Luke Garrett, NPR News, Washington.
12: This is NPR News. The Justice Department is threatening legal action against the state of California over mail-in ballots the DOJ says were sent to likely non-citizens ahead of the November midterm elections. The DOJ wants the state to review the list before the end of today. The Los Angeles County Registrar says his office is examining that list, as is the state's Attorney General and California's Secretary of State. Streaming giant Netflix says it's going to lay off nearly 1,000 employees, or about 6% of its workforce. The company reports its latest quarterly earnings next week. The Vatican says Pope Leo is up and walking following surgery to remove a cancerous growth from his right lung. As Megan Williams reports, doctors say the Pope's recovery is proceeding as planned.
14: The Vatican says the 71-year-old Pope is recovering as expected after Tuesday's operation. He's walking around his hospital room, doing respiratory therapy, and eating normally. Surgeons removed the lower lobe of his right lung after tests confirmed adenocarcinoma, the most common form of lung cancer. Doctors say there were no complications from the surgery, which lasted around 90 minutes. They're now waiting for further tests to show whether the cancer had spread and whether Leo will need additional treatment. For NPR News, I'm Megan Williams in Rome.
12: On Wall Street, the Dow is up nearly 300 points. I'm Dave Mattingly in Washington.
1: It's 7:33 on this Thursday morning, October 15th. 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Stay tuned. We'll be joining Morning Edition. And coming up in local news, the League of Women Voters has launched its 2026 General Election Guide, where voters can learn more about the candidates and issues. And a Park City Architects home has won a National Sustainability Award. Those stories coming up.

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1: 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I'm Steve Inskeep.
2: And I'm Michelle Martin. Good morning. The latest inflation report had bad news for President Trump and his party. Inflation grew to 3.7% in September. That's slightly higher than the forecast. And that's the last read on the consumer price index we will get before the midterm elections next month. But President Trump doesn't seem to be focused on those numbers. NPR White House correspondent Deepa Shivram is focusing on what this could all mean. And she's here with us now. Hi, Deepa.
3: Hi, good morning.
2: So what is President Trump saying about inflation?
3: Yeah, so when he was asked about the inflation report yesterday by reporters, Trump said, quote, "We're doing great," which is a message that is not in line with what voters feel. The inflation report did reflect that reality of what voters are feeling. It showed high costs of things like oil used to heat homes and the cost of air travel. And polling shows that voters are blaming Trump for the economy and those high prices.
2: So the president has been traveling around the country campaigning for Republicans. Is he telling voters the same thing he's telling reporters, that the economy is great?
3: Yeah, that's pretty much what his message has been. Trump keeps talking up what he says are his administration's successes, like going to war with Iran, which I'll note is unpopular and drove up costs. He also keeps talking about tariffs, which were also unpopular and drove up costs. And more recently, he's been pushing this newer message of saying the economy would be worse under Democrats.
4: If the Democrats win, you will have a 1929-style economic depression. You will go into a depression.
3: And Trump pairs comments like that, Michelle, with his pledge that he's been saying repeatedly in rallies just in the last several weeks to pay Americans $5,000 if Republicans keep control of Congress. That would be very costly and likely require approval from Congress. But Trump argues that he can do something like that because he says he's bringing money into the country and he says Democrats wouldn't be able to.
2: You know, the economy used to be Trump's strongest messaging point. It is one of the reasons that he was elected again in 2024. At least that's what voters told us. What happened?
3: Yeah, I mean, it was. This was something that Trump could talk about and voters really responded to. I talked to Brendan Steinhauser. He's a GOP strategist about this. And this is what he told me.
5: Inflation has a big impact on regular folks who are just trying to put food on the table, pay the bills and that sort of thing. And so they have kind of a short memory. If you're not producing policies that get costs down and make people's lives better in the near term, they're going to hold the president and his party in power accountable.
3: And he says he thinks Trump and Republicans will pay a political price this year. He says similar to how Democrats got treated in the last election.
2: So we've been talking about the president's travels. We just heard him in Arizona. He was in New York, Alaska, and Montana. A trip to Kansas is coming up soon. Any sense of whether his presence on the campaign trail is actually helping Republicans?
3: Yeah, to your point, he's been doing a lot of rallies to try and drum up enthusiasm and voter turnout in red states. Trump said yesterday he's aiming for more than 30 rallies before the midterms. And he says the rallies so far have, quote, changed everything. He thinks they're really supporting Republicans who previously might have thought that they were in trouble in their races. But, you know, on the messaging front, Steinhauser, the strategist I spoke to, says that Trump's rhetoric isn't really helping Republicans. He says Trump needs to acknowledge the economic pain people are feeling more directly. And he says he's going to work, you know, to bring down prices and that would help resonate with voters. But as you heard, Trump's not exactly doing that. He's also telling voters to pretend that he's on the ballot this year, which in the past has been helpful for Republicans. But this year with Trump's low poll numbers, it's still sort of a wait and see to see how helpful his presence really is on the campaign trail.
2: That is NPR's Deepa Shivram. Deepa, thank you.
3: Thank you.
1: Some other news now. Social Security faces a test. To be more precise, Congress faces a test as to whether they will address a problem with Social Security. Just 6 years from now, the program for seniors will not have enough money to make full payments. From NPR's Planet Money podcast, Erica Barris tells us why the accounts are running low and what the potential fixes are.
6: The first reason Social Security is running out of money, the baby boomers. They are retiring, collecting their Social Security payments, and living longer. And there are a lot of them, including Steve Goss, who for 52 years was an actuary for the Social Security Administration.
7: Social Security is spending more on benefits now than it is taking in revenue.
6: That seems like a problem.
7: That is definitely a problem.
6: Social Security is like a checking account. All workers pay into it, and you need at least as much money coming in as going out. But we've been spending more than saving since 2010. And in 6 years, payments to retirees could be cut by 22%. But there are proposals for how to generate more money, like raising the payroll tax. You know, the money that comes out of your paycheck for Social Security. That alone would solve the whole problem. Now, Steve isn't partial to any one specific idea. He's more like, sure, but it's up to the American people and obviously Congress. So we could raise the tax or do a combination of things, such as raising the retirement age. How feasible would it be to actually implement this?
7: Very feasible. I mean, Social Security is already receiving all the information it needs to be able to affect this if it were enacted.
6: Or, the way it works now, if you earn more than $184,500 a year, you don't pay Social Security payroll tax on any earnings above that annually. So why not tax those people more? That could help. Or, with people having fewer babies, maybe more immigration. Get more workers to pay into the program.
7: Yes, historically, no question, that positive net immigration has been a plus for the United States. It's almost like having had a higher birth rate 25 or 30 years ago.
6: Steve says the longer we wait to fix it, the worse the problem will be. Because this great economic experiment just doesn't have a quick fix solution. But we at Planet Money had one last idea for an easy fix. Social Security still has a couple trillion dollars left. Why not invest it in the stock market? As Steve says, the U.S. did talk about it a bunch in the 1990s. And back then, Canada actually did it.
7: And as it happens, that investment fund has grown since the 1990s to the point now where I was just talking with the folks in Canada recently. Their trust fund that has been built up with equities is now equal in size to 25% of their gross domestic product.
6: Wow.
7: So that was a wise move, and they have much benefited from it.
6: But now, if the U.S. were to do it, there actually wouldn't be enough benefit because the fund is so depleted. We are spending it down every single day. So too late for us, but happy for you, Canada. Erica Barris, NPR News.
0: 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It's a new Workday.

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1: 7:43 now on this Thursday morning, October 15th. I'm Leslie Thatcher. As always, thanks for tuning in. We've got 36 degrees still in Old Town Park City, looking for sunshine and a high of 57 today. Heber City also reporting 36 degrees, looking for sunny skies and a high of 64. Taking a look at some local news now, the Utah League of Women Voters has launched its 2026 General Election Guide, where voters can learn more about the candidates and the issues on the November 3rd ballot. The League of Women Voters is a grassroots, national, nonpartisan, nonprofit organization. It doesn't advocate for or against candidates or ballot issues. Wasatch Back Representative Monica Schaefer says the organization focuses on voter education, and its online guide serves as a resource for voters preparing to fill out their ballots.
3: Our mission is really voter mobilization, voter education, voter advocacy, and maintaining the right for everybody to vote.
1: Schaefer says that the Vote 411 website started some 20 years ago. There, voters enter their addresses and see the candidates and issues that will appear on their specific ballot.
3: We send questions to all the candidates, identical questions. We upload the answers that they respond to us in their own words, and they are free to adjust those answers if they want to up until Election Day. And so in many cases, you can compare their responses side by side and make your decision in the comfort of your own home, and they reflect exactly what the ballot is going to show.
1: The League set questions to all candidates here in the Wasatch Back. Some high-profile candidates still haven't responded. They include incumbent U.S. Representative Celeste Molloy, who represents Utah's 3rd Congressional District, State Senator Ron Winterton, who represents District 20, State Representative Tierra Oxie, who represents District 4, and Luke Searle, running for Utah House District 59. Schaefer says their names and party affiliations are still listed in the guide, and candidates can submit or add to their responses until November 3rd. The guide also covers proposed constitutional amendments, judicial retention elections, and county races. Voters can read the guide at their own pace and save it to refer to when filling out their ballots.
3: It's a one-stop shop. You can register to vote. 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You can check for vote boxes, voter boxes, drop-off boxes, and you can check for voter stations and important dates as well.
1: Links to the voter guide and more information about the League of Women Voters are available at kpcw.org. Schaefer noted that the Wasatch Back Group is working to establish itself as an independent league chapter, a goal she hopes to accomplish by the end of the year. News time, 7:45.
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1: Well, Timpanogos Valley Theater is getting into the Halloween spirit with ghost tours and a live radio play this month. KPCW's Ulibert Libre has more about that.
5: Timpanogos Valley Theater is offering ghost tours of Heber and a production of, quote, War of the Worlds, based on the famous Alien Invasion radio broadcast. Board member Gary Harder says the ghost tours explore the darker side of Heber's Main Street.
6: We started it last year. It was our first year doing it, walking around the core area of Heber City and talking about some of the hauntings and some of the spooky occurrences in some of the businesses and the private residences as well.
5: Harder says the group usually does radio plays around the holidays. This year, it is adding a Halloween production.
6: So it's a tradition for us to be doing radio plays, and we thought this year, let's spice it up a little bit and do a Halloween one.
5: Harder says War of the Worlds is an adaptation of a 1938 broadcast depicting a Martian invasion. The production includes a radio set, reporters, witnesses, and live sound effects. A small cast shares multiple roles. Harder says he portrays an announcer and a military lieutenant.
6: So I have several different voices that I'm doing for this one also, but some of the folks are doing five and six different voices for their different types of roles that they have.
5: Ghost tours run from 7 to 8 p.m. October 14th, 21st, and 22nd, beginning outside the Timpanogos Valley Theater at 900 North and 100 West in Heber. The War of the Worlds radio play will be on stage October 23rd to 31st. For complete details, visit kbcw.org. Ula Britt Libre, KBCW News.
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1: Well, a Park City architect's home has won a National Sustainability Award. The home was designed as a test case for high-performance housing in a cold mountain climate. Ken Wilson's Park Meadows home received the 2026 Metropolis Planet Positive Award for single-family homes at a September ceremony in San Francisco. Metropolis, an architecture and interior design magazine, recognizes projects focused on sustainability, health, and well-being. Wilson's home, completed in 2024, was honored for its innovative design. Wilson told us that he believes it's the first fully electric net-zero energy home within the Park City limits.
8: I was always a little surprised that in an area like Park City that there aren't more houses like mine that try to take on this idea of, you know, what if you could do a net zero energy house that was, you know, designed around health and wellness.
1: He has focused on sustainable design for nearly three decades. His firm designed the headquarters for the World Wildlife Fund, the Audubon Society, and Greenpeace. He's also helped develop the Leadership in Energy and Environmental Design Standards, known as LEED, a global green building rating system. Wilson says his experience helped him build the house with heavy insulation, solar panels, and triple glazed windows. He says some of those features can increase upfront construction costs.
8: A lot of the things that you do in a net zero house do cost a little more because it's a higher quality.
1: But the lower energy costs, he says, can help offset that investment over time.
8: If you're not paying energy bills for the next 30 years, you know, you can apply that back to whatever you spend.
1: Wilson says he hopes the project can serve as a model for other homeowners considering high-performance construction. KPCW News Time 7:51. Stay tuned now for the Marketplace Morning Report.

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0: From Marketplace in Washington, I'm Kimberly Adams. We just got another batch of inflation data for September. The producer price index went up 1.3% in a month. That is much, much hotter than what economists predicted, more than double. And the number was up 6.3% year over year. It follows a hot inflation reading for consumer prices yesterday. For more, let's welcome Diane Swonk, chief economist at KPMG. Good morning, Diane.
2: Good morning.
0: What's responsible for this huge spike in producer prices?
2: In the producer price index, it was starting to see the impact of diesel prices into just about everything. We even saw the service sector show strong increases in prices. And this is despite the fact that we saw a retail sales number after adjusting for inflation, which was actually pretty weak. The retail sales number was revised up for the month of August, but it really paints a picture along with the beige book that we got out for the month of October as well, is that much of the momentum we saw with the summer started to hit a bit of a wall as we got into October.
0: I want to follow up on the Federal Reserve's beige book, which is sort of the snapshot of how business owners are feeling about the economy in the districts all over the country, because that ties right into what we're seeing with the producer price index. How are small businesses navigating even having to charge their customers these higher prices?
2: This is really hard. Across the districts, what we saw was a slowdown in consumer spending and more of the economy dependent on the AI boom, with pockets of labor shortages in those sectors that feed the AI boom. But outside of that, you started to see some more concrete evidence of a hesitancy of hiring by firms that were actually deploying AI, riding the attrition curve and not hiring up as much as they did. And that is worrisome. And then you see on the inflation side of it, many firms reporting that even though consumers are pushing back against some of these price increases, they really have no choice but to pass along those price hikes.
0: Diane Swonk is chief economist at KPMG. Thank you, Diane.
2: Thank you.
0: Let's do the numbers.

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1: Loudoun County, Virginia, a suburb of Washington, D.C., claims the highest concentration of data centers anywhere in the world. Data Center Alley, as some people call it, has been a steady source of tax revenue, but a backlash against new centers prompted county officials to think about how to slow development and how to cope when the facilities stop gushing gobs of cash. Marketplace's Nancy Marshall-Genza reports.
2: Loudoun County's Data Center Alley started growing in the 1990s. The first wave of internet giants started opening offices there along a backbone of fiber networks. America Online put its headquarters in Loudoun. And between 1990 and 2000, the county's population nearly doubled.
3: When we were gaining about 1,000 people a month, putting a strain on local services and a lot of new residents, a lot of new school students.
2: Robert Wirtz has been Loudoun County's Commissioner of the Revenue, basically the chief tax assessor, since 2004. He's standing in a parking lot across from a data center in Leesburg, the county seat. The first of these facilities in Loudoun was built nearly 30 years ago. Today, the county gets almost 40% of its tax revenue from them. It's been spending that money on new schools and roads and more, and it cut property taxes by about 30% over the past decade.
3: I think we're the lowest tax rate in the D.C. area.
2: But data centers depreciate over time, which means the older they are, the less tax revenue they generate. So in order to keep the sugar rush going, the county has needed to keep approving new ones. Cue the backlash. Residents have complained that data centers use too much power and water, and they don't like living next to them. At a county open house on data centers, one resident, Debbie Newhouse Palmer, a retired science teacher, said she'd even be willing to pay up to $1,500 more a year in property taxes.
4: If that would stop the data centers, not a problem. And this is coming from someone who's retired on a fixed income.
2: But not everyone wants higher taxes, and the county will have to deal with declining data center tax revenue somehow. Megan Burke is Loudoun's budget director.
5: If you have an expenditure problem, you don't have enough revenue, you can raise revenue or you can cut expenditures. But yes, those are the two decisions that elected officials really have to make.
2: Gazing out at the data centers as he ponders this, the county tax man, Robert Wirtz, says those decisions don't have to be made right away. There's some wiggle room. Loudoun created a fund a few years ago.
3: The Revenue Stabilization Fund is supposed to offset those blips in the budget that may arise from an estimate that may be incorrect.
2: Wirtz says most of the money in the fund will come from data center tax dollars, so the county's using data center revenue to plan for a future with fewer data centers. I'm Nancy Marshall-Genzer for Marketplace.
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1: It's 8 o'clock. Let's take a quick look at some lost and founds. Nancy lost a Glacier Park collapsible umbrella lost on Main Street, looks like, during the shot ski. 435-659-8536. Mary lost her small black and red, what's called a taxi leather or taxi wallet, lost on one of the buses headed to Deer Valley on the 10th, 206-214-6920. And Michael lost a Cotopaxi multicolored bag with raincoats and a bunch of stickers in it. Oh, he found it. 919-830-2732. It's KPCW, Park City.
2: Live from NPR News in Washington, I'm Corva Coleman. Stocks opened mixed after the Labor Department reported a bigger-than-expected jump in wholesale prices last month. NPR's Scott Horsley reports the Dow Jones Industrial Average rose more than 160 points in early trading.
3: Retail inflation was high in September, but wholesale inflation was even higher. Prices at the wholesale level jumped 1.3% between August and September, the biggest one-month increase in more than 4 years. Despite rising prices, shoppers continued to spend freely last month. Retail spending rose by 0.8 percentage point in September, which is more than forecasters expected. Much of that extra spending went for pricey gasoline, but people also spent more at restaurants and grocery stores. Meanwhile, spending was down in September at home improvement centers. The Federal Reserve will consider both the inflation data and the robust spending when policymakers meet to talk about interest rates later this month. Scott Horsley, NPR News, Washington.
2: A federal judge in California has halted the Trump administration's controversial reorganization of the Agriculture Department. NPR's Kirk Siegler reports on the ruling that also stopped the relocation of the U.S. Forest Service for now.
4: The Trump administration has planned to close or consolidate dozens of federal research stations, primarily in the Northwest, and move the headquarters of the U.S. Forest Service from Washington, D.C. to Utah. That's ignited particular controversy due to the fact that Utah has more desert lands than forests and is on the forefront of an effort by conservative Western states to take over control of federal public lands. The judge in the case brought by federal employee unions wrote that this broader reorganization can't be done without the consent and funding of Congress. The judge gave the administration 2 days to respond to most of the order, but broadly halted the USDA reorganization. Now, Trump officials have said it's needed to modernize and make the agency more efficient, while unions and conservationists are likening it to a dismantling. Kirk Siegler, NPR News.
2: A major source of fraud in the federal food assistance program called SNAP has to do with its outdated security features. Hundreds of millions of dollars have been stolen from SNAP recipients. NPR's Juliana Kim reports Congress is now considering upgrading the tech.
5: In most states, food assistance cards rely on swipe pay with magnetic stripes, leaving them extremely vulnerable to a type of fraud known as card skimming. Democratic Senator Ron Wyden of Oregon has been pushing for cards to have microchips, which is the standard for most debit and credit cards today.
6: We've been hearing the Republicans talk about rooting out waste, fraud, and abuse in hunger programs. My bill gives you a way to do it without taking food away from hungry children.
5: The Senate version of the Farm Bill includes a provision to roll out chips, but the House version does not, meaning it's unclear if the measure will make the final cut. Juliana Kim, NPR News.
2: You're listening to NPR. Ukraine says it's going to start attacking Russian oil refineries again. President Trump told Ukraine not to do this. Trump also claimed that Russia had agreed to a ceasefire on striking energy targets, but Russia never stopped firing. Ukraine's president says his country briefly held off but is resuming strikes. Hitting the energy targets can help Ukraine degrade Russia's ability to sell oil internationally. More than 9,000 people have gotten sick from the ongoing Ebola outbreak. NPR's Jonathan Lambert reports cases are popping up outside the epicenter.
7: Democratic Republic of Congo officials confirmed that there have been 9,144 cases and over 4,400 deaths, making this the second largest Ebola outbreak ever. Early hotspots of spread have slowed down a bit, but the virus has moved into new territory. The province of North Kivu is particularly affected. An ongoing conflict there is slowing response efforts. Over 70% of deaths are still occurring outside of treatment centers. That suggests efforts to monitor potential cases and get them to seek treatment are falling short. The virus is also spreading outside of DRC. Last week, Kenya reported its first case in a man who traveled home from DRC. Now, one of his family members has gotten sick. Kenyan health officials said this second case was already in quarantine and is now being treated. Jonathan Lambert, NPR News.
2: Online streamer Netflix says it'll lay off about 6% of its workforce. That's about 1,000 positions. It's one of Netflix's biggest layoffs in years. This is NPR.
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1: Good morning. I'm Leslie Thatcher, 8:06 on this Thursday morning. It's October 15th, 36 degrees currently here in Old Town Park City, as well as in Heber City. And on the phone with us from the ABC Forecast Center, it's meteorologist Cedric Haynes. Good morning.
9: Happy Thursday, KPCW listeners. It's time for your forecast for the Wasatch back on this Thursday. We're looking at lots of sunshine out there. It's going to be a beautiful day, slightly warmer than where it has been the past couple of days. I've got high temperatures in the mid to upper 50s in Park City. We're looking at high temperatures climbing into the low to mid 60s in the Heber Valley. As we make our way into your Friday, look for lots of sunshine across the region. It'll be another chilly start with temperatures dipping down around the freezing mark, and then we'll climb back into the low 60s in Park City for your Friday afternoon. How about highs in the upper 60s in the Heber Valley? We've got a fantastic weekend on the way as well. That high pressure ridge will be strong and it will be in charge of the forecast across most of the Intermountain West. So hardly a cloud anywhere around the region, particularly as we go into your Saturday sunshine. Temperatures climbing into the low 60s for highs. We'll see those highs climbing into the low 70s in the Heber Valley. Your Sunday will feature lots of sunshine as well. Temperatures, they're climbing in the low 60s for us in Park City. We'll see those highs in the upper 60s in the Heber Valley. As we move into your Monday, we start to track some changes. We'll call it mostly sunny skies out there for us as a few clouds begin to build in from the west. That will be ahead of an approaching storm system. Now, I think it's mainly dry for your Monday, but you may notice a little bit of a southerly breeze picking up. And then as we go into your Tuesday, we'll notice more clouds, a chance for a few scattered showers developing. Temperatures will go from the low 60s in Park City for highs on Monday to highs only in the upper 50s by your Tuesday. We're looking at temperatures going from the upper 60s to the mid 60s in the Heber Valley. Now, as we move into your Wednesday, I think that's going to be your better chance for scattered showers developing depending on the timing and the exact track of our next low pressure system. But overall, a wetter pattern looks to be able to return to the area by the middle and latter half of next week, which will also bring cooler temperatures back to the area with highs back into the mid 50s in Park City, highs in the low 60s in the Heber Valley. As we get to the latest forecast of the Wasatch back on ABC4 meteorologist Cedric Haynes.
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1: It's 8:08. Good morning. I'm Leslie Thatcher. It's the KPCW Local News Hour. Stay tuned. In just a minute, we'll be checking in with Summit County Council Member Tanya Hansen. Later on, from the Park City School District, Superintendent of Schools Lindsay Huntsman and School Board President Meredith Reed. From the National Ability Center, the Vice President of Development and Events, Caitlin Bognowski, telling us about the annual Saluting Our Heroes event. 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Then stay tuned for Cool Science Radio. Today's guests include orthopedic spine surgeon Dr. Stefano Sinacropi, talking about how chronic pain treatment is being reshaped. Then University of Utah astrophysicist Grace Telford reveals how surprising Hubble telescope findings about ancient stars can help solve a cosmic mystery. How did the first galaxies form and evolve?
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1: It's 8:09. Good morning. Well, Wasatch County leaders are discussing next steps since the county sheriff has been charged with felony obstruction of justice. KPCW's Connor Thomas reports council members met privately this week.
11: The Wasatch County Council held a closed-door meeting Tuesday evening, 6 days after charges against the county sheriff were made public. The county didn't specify what the meeting was about, only that it was a personnel matter. But before closing council chambers, staffers were passing around and inspecting a copy of the redacted grand jury indictment of Wasatch County Sheriff Jared Rigby. He's charged with second-degree felony obstruction of justice and with making a written false statement, a Class B misdemeanor. Rigby pleaded not guilty October 1st and remains on the job as of Wednesday. He's not being held in jail. As KPCW has reported, Rigby allegedly sought to discredit a political opponent who also worked for the Summit County Sheriff's Office. He's accused of interfering with the county's prosecution of Corey Richens on murder charges in the process. But details about why Summit County prosecutors think Rigby committed obstruction are hidden within the indictment's 10 redacted pages. Wasatch County Manager Dustin Graybow spoke with KPCW about the closed meeting after it ended.
12: It's for a matter of personnel. We have been dealing with some high-profile issues with our sheriff's office, and it's a complex situation that we're trying to ensure that we're following all regulations that we're required to.
11: Neither Rigby nor his attorney attended Tuesday's meeting. Rigby hasn't said whether he'll voluntarily step aside, and his attorney didn't respond to a request for comment Wednesday.
12: I think that's something that we'd be open to if he wanted to remove himself from the situation. I think that would certainly help dealing with some of the complexities of this situation.
11: A portion of Utah law requires the county council to put the sheriff on leave if he's charged with a felony, quote, arising from conduct related to his official duties.
12: Some of the challenges specifically to the applicability of that code are many of the facts of this case are still redacted under the court order. And so because we don't have access to all of that information, it's not even clear that even if we did, if it would rise to level, but we would need to know more information in order to do so.
11: Graybow says the county's options are limited because the sheriff is an independently elected official. Rigby's term ends in January. In the meantime, Graybow says county officials have been communicating with Rigby, trying to broker a meeting with the county council. Wasatch County has stressed there will not be an interruption to public safety services and law enforcement, regardless of the case's outcome. The grand jury also charged Rigby's old boss, the former Summit County Sheriff, Dave Edmonds, with a third-degree felony count of obstruction. A hearing is scheduled for November 4th in Summit County's 3rd District Court regarding whether to make the redacted portions of the two indictments public. Connor Thomas, KPCW News.
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1: It's 8:13. Good morning. Well, the Summit County Council met yesterday to get its first look at next year's fiscal year budget. On the phone with a recap of the meeting is Council Member Tanya Hansen. Good morning, Tanya.
14: Good morning, Leslie.
1: So the budget proposed at $107 million. That's up almost $7 million from the current year budget. So why so big?
14: Well, and actually that was an error. The budget is at $1.9 million. And that reflects a $6.8 million increase in revenues. So the county works on a zero-based budget. And that means, you know, the money that comes in needs to be spent or, you know, set aside in a rainy day fund annually. So what this was a really high level conversation. We did not, you know, go into it line by line. We have multiple meetings coming up over the next couple of months, seven meetings where we'll go really drill in. But the conversation was that the majority of this new revenue, if you will, is coming from grants, and grants count as revenue, so they need to go into that revenue budget, and also new development in the county.
1: All right, so those grants, though, have to be specifically used for what you applied for.
14: Correct.
1: So where are those, where are $6 million in grants coming from?
14: Well, we didn't drill into that, but I can tell you that the health department gets a lot of funding from grants every year. They do a great job with grants. And as we go through these next meetings, we'll dig into where this money is coming from.
1: Yeah. So what about the new growth? That's got to account for something.
14: Yeah, the new growth, and I don't know what that number is either. Like I say, it was really high level, and we'll get into that as we go through these next seven meetings.
1: Okay. However, the North Summit Fire District is looking at a tax increase, unlike the county. Is it something that the county council has to approve?
14: Yes.
1: All right.
14: Yes, we have to approve that.
1: Mm-hmm. And what's the tax increase for?
14: The tax increase is for, and we didn't get into this either. This was simply to let folks know that this truth in taxation is coming down the pike and there will be a public meeting. But what they're saying, it is for their budget, operating costs, increase in headcount, that type of thing. It is, if approved, it would be an additional $132 per household on an $845,000 home, which is the average cost in North Summit.
1: Now, this comes after a really big tax increase a couple of years ago. You live in North Summit. What are your neighbors saying?
14: Well, tax increases is never a great conversation to have with folks. People get very uncomfortable with it. I get very concerned. You've heard me say before, I am not a proponent of raising taxes because I do believe there are citizens in our community that are struggling, especially now with the economy. But as I talked to the fire chief, that works for them too. They're struggling as well. And North Summit Fire was in a very challenging situation when we increased those taxes a few years ago. I don't know that this word has spread in our community yet. It will be interesting to hear what people say now that this is public. $132 doesn't sound like a lot, but to some people it is. So we'll see how this goes. There is a public hearing scheduled for December 9th before the council votes on it. And also the public can send comments to tntcomments@northsummitfireut.gov. So I would be anxious to hear from our community.
1: Okay. Now, Wasatch County offers tax relief to its senior citizens, or those at least on a fixed income. Can Summit County do something similar?
14: We do that. It's called a circuit breaker. I don't recall off the top of my head what the income level is. You know, you have to be within a certain income level, and I don't recall what that is, but if people are interested and they think they might qualify for that, I would suggest they reach out to the treasurer's office to find out those details, or go on the website. There's details about that.
1: Okay. As you mentioned, I think you had seven more meetings talking about the budget before it actually gets voted on, I think sometime mid-December. How much can the budget change between now and then?
14: You know, I think that the council can weigh in, and if we're uncomfortable with certain things, it can change. But like I say, it's a zero-based budget. So, you know, the money doesn't need to be spent, assuming that we feel that the revenue budget is appropriate. We were assured last evening that our financial team and the Budget Advisory Committee is very conservative in their forecasting for revenues. So as we dig into it, we'll see if we agree.
1: All right. Moving on, the council also adopted a strategic plan for future senior services. The consultants did the work of reaching out to locals and assessing the current state of services. Was the expense worth it, or did they just tell you what we already know?
14: No, I think the expense was worth it. We think we know what we know, but unless you collect data, you can't really rely on your assumptions, right? So they did, you know, over 25 focus groups throughout the county, interviewing seniors that go to senior meetings, that don't go to senior meetings. They interviewed government officials to come up with a strategic plan that will really help us give us a roadmap for our senior services through 2031. It was a really great presentation. They did a lot of work. They came up with four strategic goals, and I won't really dive into these, but, you know, the first goal is to strengthen our senior center services. The next one is promote wellness and connection, then expand mobility and access, and build lasting capacity. The one that really stood out to me is expand mobility and access, because in areas of our county, like where I live, North Summit, we don't have public transportation here. So we rely on volunteers to help some of our seniors go to doctor's appointments, go to the grocery store, that kind of thing. So Jana, last night through the presentation, told us that she has put in the budget more transportation services for areas to help with the seniors.
1: Yeah.
14: So, I mean, when you have that kind of data, that really helps support the budget ask.
1: Now, I'm hearing that the report may have been watered down and that an earlier draft consultants said, hey, the silver tsunami is here. They identified a number of unmet needs that are typically covered by counties, not municipalities. But apparently that's been removed, or those responsibilities removed for the county having to, provide, I guess. So is that what's happening here?
14: Well, I haven't heard that rumor, so thanks for sharing that. I didn't know this had been watered down. I can tell you, I think we're in a unique position, but the folks told me last night we're not that unique, where we have three senior services facilities in our county, Park City, North Summit, South Summit. So, you know, from my point of view, looking at budgets, we have to be fair across the board. That is a challenging situation because in Park City, there's over 500 seniors that attend that senior facility and participate in all their great events, and it's great. But like in Colville, there's only 30 people. So how can we be fair with everyone, you know, financially? So it is something we have to be very cautious of. I don't know that this plan was watered down. I think we're working hard to address the needs of the seniors. And yes, they told us last night, right now there's over 10,000 seniors in Summit County, and that's only going to continue to grow. And because I'm in that demographic, you know, this is near and dear to my heart, and I want to make sure that we are offering the services and doing what we can to meet these needs.
1: Hmm. Now, I mean, when you say you want to be fair, of course, right? But at the same time, you know, can't you look at it from, like, the way that school districts look at it? You know, there's a weighted senior unit, you know, that for 30 people, you know, each of them gets per capita funding. So it is more fair when you have 500 members as opposed to 30.
14: Yes, and we do things, you know, we look at it that way as well. For instance, you know, in Park City, we are now providing meals 4 days a week to that senior facility. We're in Colville, it's only 2 days a week. So you know, I guess we can look at it per capita and the needs, but that's just something always in the back of our minds to make sure that we are equalizing and being fair to all involved.
1: So where is the county with getting an interlocal agreement signed with Park City Municipal for the future of the senior center that Park City taxpayers are paying some $15 million for, even though the majority of those attending the Park City Senior Center are in unincorporated Park City?
14: We are very close to signing that agreement. It has been presented to both our council and Park City's council. We're just waiting approval from the Park City Council at this point. And you know, it's a negotiation. It's a contract negotiation. I think, you know, we don't know what the future holds. I think it's very smart of Park City to own that building and that asset. And we provide the services. That's what the agreement is looking like right now, because we don't know what the future holds. Perhaps, you know, 20, 30 years from now, the county will decide to build a senior center, one, in Snyderville for all of the seniors. And then Park City owns that building and can do whatever they need. So I think that was the smart thing for certainly Park City and the county to look at it that way, because we don't know what the future holds.
1: Mm-hmm. But it sounds like this wasn't even discussed as part of the whole Dakota Pacific approval. I mean, if you're talking about building something, that would have been a great spot for it in the civic area, no?
14: Yeah, that probably would have been, but yeah, anyway.
1: Yeah. Let's see, the Deputy County Manager Janet Young had said that there are budget requests that are aimed at implementing this senior services plan. The county also working on on-demand transportation services for seniors, again, in North and South Summit. So does that, are we talking about maybe a microtransit system for those folks?
14: You know, I don't know the answer to that. We'll see as we drill into this budget. It very possibly could be something like that. It could be, you know, a scheduled service once or twice a week, go from, you know, Colville to Snyderville Basin, you know, for groceries or whatever. I don't know what that looks like. We didn't discuss that last night.
1: All right. And the consultants also noted that private funding through grants or fundraising can certainly supplement senior services. The Park City Senior Center already doing this, right? I mean, to provide a programmer and an executive director. So is that something that North Summit and South Summit need to take on as well?
14: Well, possibly, but their numbers just aren't there to support that. I mean, you got 30 people who go to the senior center in Colville and maybe 70 in South Summit. So as time goes on, perhaps, I think it's really smart of the Park City Seniors to have a nonprofit arm, and they can, you know, do what they want with that money, and they don't have to come to the county and ask our approval. So I support anyone who wants to do that.
1: Okay. Tanya, anything else you want to mention?
14: Well, we also, you know, raise taxes for the mosquito abatement. And, you know, I'm never one who really supports raising taxes, but that increase reflects a 40 cent per $100,000 home value in Summit County, which the average is $2.73. So I love this truth in taxation model.
1: Anything to get rid of mosquitoes coming from somebody who, you know, they'll jump on. So thank you.
14: Yes. All right. Great. Thanks, Leslie.
1: That's Summit County Council Member Tanya Hansen. 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
1: It's 8:27. Good morning. I'm Leslie Thatcher. This is the KPCW Local News Hour. 38 degrees right now in Old Town Park City under mostly sunny skies. Looking for a high today of 57. Heber City reporting 37 degrees, mostly sunny skies, and a high of 64. Well, the Park City Board of Education met Tuesday, and in the studio with a recap of the meeting, I have the Superintendent of Schools, Lindsay Huntsman, along with Board President Meredith Reed. Good morning, ladies.
16: Good morning.
1: Enrollment has declined in the school district now for more than a decade, I guess. This year, no different. Our local schools lost more than 100 students compared to a year ago. So what was the official count as of October 1 when that matters?
16: Yeah, so for K-12, it was 3,941 students. The state does not look at preschool. That's in addition to, we had just over 200 preschool students across the school district.
1: Okay, so the board opted to keep school enrollment open again this coming school year after years of closing those schools. Enrollment for next school year, that will be open November 15th to February 5th. Meredith, is this simply about declining enrollment and the district's need to collect the tax dollars to allow these schools open? Or is it, you know, just to help keep the staff employed and the debt service paid?
17: We like having our classrooms full, and we have a great opportunity to provide opportunities for kids that don't live in the district, so that's why we kept it open.
1: Okay. Well, and again, we got a lot of debt service given all of the construction that was done at the school. So does the WPU make a difference in that?
16: Yeah, and I'll add that, you know, the intent behind opening enrollment was never to add more staff. It was to stabilize. We have a bubble in our secondary schools. Most of those grade levels are 300 or more students. So now we're in a position to say, do we want to add more staff so we can accept more secondary students? And that's a conversation we will have when we enter the fiscal year 28 budget cycle.
1: Okay, so how much does the enrollment drop affect the district's budget and can out of boundary students make up for that deficit?
16: Yes, and we're funded a year from now, right? So this year's enrollment numbers actually fund for next year. The funding for this year is from last year's enrollment numbers, which is a tricky thing for people to understand. We receive the WPU and Associated State funding for out of boundary kids, along with half of what that district's per student generation would have been for local revenue, which includes the property tax.
1: All right. Let's see. The school district also got an update on Senate Bill 241, which established a statewide early literacy framework focused on the science of reading. The district's teaching and learning director, Veronica Ramos, shared some data on reading proficiency. So where is the district compared to state goals?
16: Yeah, clarification, it was Amy Jenkins.
1: Oh, thank you.
16: And Katie McGinn, who's our literacy specialist for the school district. So previously, Senate Bill 127, which was passed in 2022, was to have 70% of third grade students reach grade level proficiency. That was above benchmark, meaning blues, scoring on Acadience. Now the goal with Senate Bill 241 is to have 80% of third graders reading on grade level, and they changed the benchmark to be at or above, which is greens and blues. We are at 82.1%, which is, we've already met that goal in comparison with the state, which is 71%. There were three other school districts that scored a bit higher than us, and obviously we're looking at what Morgan, Wayne, and Rich are doing, even though their enrollment numbers are much smaller than ours. Rich serves about 484 students as comparison to us, which is just shy of 4,000.
1: So what's this green and blue that you're referring to?
16: Yeah, so green is at benchmark, according to the Acadience, which is the state-administered assessment, and then blue is above benchmark.
1: We also heard that there was a trend with first graders not being where they should be when it comes to reading. So why is that?
16: Yeah, the tests change from kindergarten to first grade. So it increases in difficulty. And we're looking at beginning of year, and you can attribute that dip to a multitude of things, right? We want all of our kindergartners to know their letter names and sounds, so then they can begin blending words. So our goal now is to have that happen in November, so kids can start blending much earlier, and it progresses them much further in terms of phonemic awareness and those skill sets that they need to perform at grade level in first grade.
1: Okay. And how do teachers support kids who aren't meeting those benchmarks?
16: Yeah, so we have a variety of Tier 2 and Tier 3 interventions, which we have interventionists that work with our students in small groups to address their specific need as it relates to literacy.
1: All right. The district, of course, has been constructing additional athletic facilities since the summer 2025. Of course, we've seen some delays. When is the project wrapped up?
16: We would like to know that answer, too, Leslie.
17: We keep hearing November.
16: Yeah. We're hearing October for Dozier. Treasure Mountain is tricky now with the weather turning. The last piece of that puzzle is the tennis courts, which will require the concrete being poured, the surfacing. So that is a bit different than turf, to where they can cover and heat. So fingers crossed that can happen before winter hits.
1: Yeah. Has the district responded at all to the resident who wrote a letter to the editor complaining about the new scoreboard there at Treasure Mountain blocking views?
16: We've had conversations. I think that was interpreted as a billboard and that it wasn't in compliance with city ordinances. It is in compliance, and it is scoreboards, not billboards. We are having internal dialogue about how can we make that more aesthetically appealing, with some wraps and things of that nature to flow with the athletic facility.
1: Kind of give a mural.
16: Yes.
1: Yeah. All right. And, of course, we know that there are still some soil piles on the Treasure Mountain side of construction. Are those staying or are those getting removed?
16: So we are awaiting the test, the XFR gun, which is what they use to get an early reading, indicate that they will remain on site. However, we need to await those test results to confirm that.
1: And when will you have that?
16: We're hoping in the next couple of days.
1: Okay. And then what about the Dozier Field side of thing? You said that that should be wrapped up this month?
16: Yeah, so it is currently in use, even though there are still some active portions of construction being done. So landscaping, the team rooms still need to be completed. However, we have hosted multiple football games on the site. You'll see girls soccer this afternoon in their second round of the state playoffs. Girls flag football played on Monday night. There they hosted Bingham and Cottonwood. So we're just waiting for the last pieces to be completed, and it's primarily those internal, the bathrooms, the team rooms, the concessions, where they will run the clock and the announcer.
1: So once all of that's wrapped up, I mean, is there, are we done? Done with
16: yes.
1: all of the construction?
16: Until phase three.
1: And then what's going to happen with that?
16: So phase three would include potentially a field house, a refresh of the gyms, if not new gyms, and also remodeling our fine arts space. So it would be athletics and fine arts.
17: Phase three was the part that the board pulled out previously because it was such a large expense and we weren't ready to take that on. We didn't feel comfortable with that. And that's part of what spurred the creation of the Athletic Foundation that was created to help raise the money so that we weren't putting that all on taxpayers to get that accomplished.
1: All right.
17: So it's a TBD.
1: You know. And if built, where would that field house go?
16: Where the existing baseball and softball fields are adjacent to Eccles. And the idea is those gyms have been in use for 20 plus years. So taking those to the next level and giving our indoor athletes the facilities they deserve, as well as another space for our spring sports to practice in the event we do get a winter that we all wish for.
1: Okay, moving on, we have yet to hear from the school district regarding the DEQ and EPA's recent findings of how much water was illegally dumped into Silver Creek. What's the latest there? Again, numbers from the most recent findings go against what the school district has been telling us now for nearly a year.
16: So the DWQ process is an active administrative matter directly between the state agency and the contractor who's the operator of the site. The state granted them an extension until October 16th for them to submit their response, and it'd be premature of us and inappropriate to speculate while that official state review is open. And I think anyone could read between the lines that there is the potential for litigation, which is why the district is not commenting.
1: Okay. At the same time, you know, Meredith, I mean, you ran on transparency and accountable, and you know, the Town Lift, which has really taken the lead on covering this story for months, is reporting that the school district won't respond to its questions, and no word from the district's attorney, Joan Andrews. This doesn't feel like transparency nor accountability.
17: Well, we are deeply committed to those two values. And also, we are fiduciary. We're responsible to our taxpayers to make the right decisions that don't expose us unnecessarily to litigation. We host monthly media roundtables and host an open door and keep an open door for local journalists. And we've invited the Town Lift to speak directly with leadership. And as soon as formal regulatory findings are verified, we will share them with the community.
1: Again, we still don't have an explanation, though, of how it happened and who's responsible and what steps will be taken to ensure truthfulness in the future. So, I mean, when do we get answers to those questions?
16: I think there's a lot of things that happen behind the scenes in conversations that the media is not necessarily aware of. There are emails that flew back and forth between the environmental consultant at the time that aren't being portrayed in the media. And I feel that it's inaccurate to say we haven't responded. It's very difficult to respond to a request when we receive it an hour before their deadline to publish. And then the story is already being published. As Meredith said, we host monthly media roundtables anyone from any of the three local media partners is welcome to attend. And again, there's potential litigation here. So it would be unfortunate for us to make a statement that would expose the district even further.
1: Yeah. We still haven't seen the scale of contamination here, only that the EPA has told people to keep their pets out of the water. I mean, how long does that go on?
16: Good question. We have not received that information from the EPA.
1: All right. As you mentioned, a deadline is happening tomorrow. So has the district's contractor, Hogan, filed an appeal that we know of?
16: Not an appeal. They requested an extension.
1: Which they got.
16: Yes. And so
1: to file the appeal, right?
16: I believe it's just to respond to the initial notice of violation. They requested more time to gather factual information and documents, and that is due tomorrow, October 16th.
1: Okay. Will we hear something from the district about that tomorrow?
16: We won't have any updates. They have to respond to DEQ, and then DEQ will review the documentation that they are submitting. Once DEQ issues a finding, if you will, then we will respond with that information. To date, no fines have been imposed. That doesn't mean it can't happen. Just as of today, no fines have been imposed.
1: Yeah, and who would those fines be against?
16: The contractor.
1: Hogan?
16: Correct.
1: All right. And what we've heard is that to avoid a time and cost intensive legal proceeding, that DWQ can enter into administrative settlement negotiations and stay out of the court. So what's the school district's liability in this? I mean, if it's DWQ and the contractor, I mean, what's the district's liability?
16: The contractor was acting under the guidance of the environmental consultant at the time. So this is where, right, there's potential litigation. I'm not going to comment or speculate on what may or may not occur because there's a lot of unknowns at this point.
1: Okay. Well, we do know that we're spending a lot of money on this. And I guess, could it have been handled differently?
16: Absolutely. And I think we've admitted that there were some missteps in the permitting. But we have gone out for RFP for contractors, environmental consultants, and trusting that they are acting in good faith on behalf of the district.
1: Okay. You know, I've got a bunch of text messages coming in. The potential litigation against the district, that's what I guess I'm trying to figure out, is why is this the district's concern? Because it sounds like it's between a state entity and the contractor.
16: It's occurring on our property.
1: So there is potentially some liability for taxpayers, which again pay the school district's legal fees?
16: That is unknown at this point. And I'm not going to comment again or speculate on what may or may not occur. This is in the hands of DEQ at this point. And the notice of violation is between DEQ and Hogan, not DEQ and Park City School District.
1: Okay. Anything else, Meredith? Lindsay?
16: Yeah. Wish our families well during fall break. Our students are out today and tomorrow. And good luck to our Lady Miners who are facing the team in the second round of playoffs today.
1: Okay. That's Meredith Reed. Lindsay Huntsman, thanks for your time this morning.
18: Thank you.
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1: It's 8:45. Good morning. Well, the National Ability Center hosting its annual Saluting Our Heroes fundraiser. That's happening Wednesday, October 28th at the Park City campus. In the studio with details about how to participate is National Ability Center's Vice President of Development and Events, Caitlin Bognowski. Thanks for joining us. Good morning.
18: Thanks for having me.
1: So tell us, what is the Salute Our Heroes event all about?
18: Yeah, so most people know, I think, but the National Ability Center actually started as an adaptive ski program for veterans back in 1985. And so serving our military has always remained a key part of our mission. So this is our one annual fundraiser that we host that really is focused on honoring those who have served and then raising awareness about the programs that we offer for veterans, service members, and their families as well. And then, of course, you know, trying to raise some money to assist with those program costs.
1: Yeah, as you mentioned, that was one of the co-founders, Pete Bedowitz, who was a Vietnam veteran himself and helped launch those adaptive ski lessons.
18: Correct.
1: Way back when, 40 years ago. So this used to be a kind of a luncheon event, and you've decided to make it an evening affair. How come?
18: Yeah, we changed that a few years ago. It used to also be held down in Salt Lake. But we really love getting people onto our campus. I think until people have seen our ranch, it's really hard for them to grasp the full breadth of everything that we offer for our military participants and all of our participants. And so we moved it up to our campus here. And with doing that, it became challenging for some folks that had been attending in Salt Lake to make it for a lunch event. So we decided to make it an evening event, and it's been really successful for the last few years.
1: Okay. Can you give us the details? I'd mentioned it's October 28th.
18: Correct. Yep. So we'll start at 5 p.m. that evening. We'll have a cocktail reception. And new this year, which I think will be really cool for folks, especially those that are maybe not as familiar with the organization, we'll have some of our adaptive equipment set out. We'll have some of our program staff there to talk about the equipment, talk about the programs. So just, you know, a chance for people to mingle and socialize, but also learn a little bit more about adaptive recreation and what the NAC can offer. And then at 6:30, we'll start the actual dinner. Mission Barbecue is catering again, which is great. They are a very military, focused and friendly organization. So they'll cater with barbecue, and then we'll have our participant speaker and our keynote speaker.
1: Okay, I'll talk about those in just a minute, though. The event is open to everyone?
18: It is, absolutely. Yep.
1: And is there a cost?
18: There is. So there is a cost. It is, I believe, $65 for an adult. It is a discounted cost for any military member, so that's $35, and then similarly for children.
1: Okay. Let's see. As you mentioned, you've got two speakers lined up. We've got the former USAA, that's the insurance company for military members and their families, CEO Wayne Peacock, along with Navy veteran Josh Foner, who will be appearing with his father, Mike. So what do they bring into the evening?
18: Yeah, we are really excited about Mike and Josh. They have been coming to the NAC for years now. And folks might actually have seen them around town. They ride a tandem side-by-side bike in our Summit Challenge event every year. But they're just an amazing family to see the progress that Josh has made since he started coming to the NAC. He was in a really bad accident, I want to say maybe 10 years ago or so. And to see the progress that he's made is really incredible. So I'm excited for folks to hear his story. And then, yeah, we're very honored that Wayne Peacock would be able to make the trip out here to share, you know, just sort of in the past few years, we've had military members as the keynote speaker. And I think he'll bring a really cool, different perspective, right, as someone who's been around the military community for so long.
1: Yeah, I read that Wayne Peacock helped launch Face the Fight, an initiative on reducing veteran suicide.
18: Yeah, which is incredible. Yep. And we actually, as the NAC, had joined that group. So, yeah, I think he'll bring a really unique perspective, and I'm excited to hear what he has to share with everyone.
1: Okay. You celebrated your 40th anniversary last year, and today I read that about a third of the people you serve are veterans or active duty service members, about 2,000 people a year. So why has serving the military community just remained such an important part of your mission? As you mentioned, you do. It's kind of how it all started.
18: Yeah, exactly. I think it's important that we keep sort of that main focus of the mission early on. And then we've seen, you know, as times change over the last 40 years, so do the needs for our military members. So, you know, I think in the early 2000s, a lot of our military participants were more physical disabilities. And now we see a lot of mental health challenges from those participants. And so it's been really cool to be able to see how the organization has adapted to what the needs of those service members are and how we can play a role in helping them, you know, live their best lives.
1: Yeah. And I guess any money raised that night would go towards your programs for that. I mean, what are some of those gaps you're seeing?
18: Yeah, we try to keep our cost of programming very low, really across the board, not just for the military, because we know that a lot of the participants coming to us have significant medical costs. And so we try to keep that cost low. But we've always done our best to have a lot of those military programs as low as possible, if not free. And so with a couple grants that we've had and some donors who support military, we've been able to do a really good job of that. But this is just another one of those ways that we can raise some money that can go towards allowing any of those veterans to come. And to include their family members, regardless of their financial situation.
1: Okay. As I mentioned, for the event is open to the public. Let us know how they can purchase tickets, where they can find out more information about the event, as well as your military programs here at the NAC.
18: Yes. So if they go to our website, which is just nationalabilitycenter.org, they can learn all about the organization there. But then if they go to the events tab, they'll see Saluting Our Heroes, and they can click there to register.
1: Okay. Anything else you want to mention?
18: No, I think just we do still have tickets available. We're just under 2 weeks out. And like you said, anyone welcome, youth, you know, no connection to the military necessary. It's just a really fun day to all get together and expose folks to the NAC and what we do for the military service members.
1: Okay. Caitlin, thanks for your time this morning.
18: Thank you for having me.
1: Caitlin Bognowski, again, is the National Ability Center's Vice President of Development and Events. 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
1: It's 8:52. Good morning. I'm Leslie Thatcher. Well, the Wasatch Trails Foundation is hosting its Single Track Shindig this weekend. And on the phone with details, I have the executive director of Wasatch Trails Foundation, Mia Yu. Good morning, Mia. Thanks for joining us.
22: Good morning, Leslie. Thanks for having me.
1: Okay. So when and where is this happening?
22: Yeah, so this Saturday, we have a bunch of events, pretty much any modality of trail usage. So we have a 5K race that is at 9 o'clock. Check-in starts at 8. We have WOW and WOW shuttles from 10:30 to 1:30. We have group mountain bike rides and beginner mountain bike skills clinic. We have a nature hike led by park ranger and naturalist Kathy Donnell. And then we're going to have food and beer and coffee and everything else that you could want before or after you use the trail.
1: Okay, so where are you meeting at? Where does all of this stuff happen from?
22: So we are sort of staging at the main campsite off of Pine Canyon Road, and we have the two group campsites that we're sort of staging out of. It is the Springer Hollow group campsite. So there'll be plenty of signs, but if you turn in the main camp area, you'll see signs, and it's right as you go through the gate on the right-hand side.
1: Okay. Is there a cost to join?
22: There is a cost. So we have our tickets for sale online. You can find those at wasatchtrails.org. There's a general admission ticket for $20. The 5K race ticket is $35, and the shuttle ticket is $35. And you also get a T-shirt and a metal tumbler with your ticket. So even if you can't make it to the event, you can still buy a $20 GA ticket to support your trails and get a cool T-shirt and tumbler.
1: Okay. And it lasts how long? I mean, you're going to be out there all day?
22: Well, yeah, we'll be out there. So basically till 3 o'clock. And so, yeah, 9 to 3 is the main chunk of the event. Bike shuttles are from, like I said, 10:30 to 1:30. But we'll be hanging out, eating pizza, and enjoying a nice fall Saturday.
1: All right. So is there a cost for the food and beverages as well?
22: Everybody gets a drink ticket with their ticket. And then with the pizza, we do have also Yeti Bowls is coming. It's an acai truck. So that will be a cost. And then pizza will be on a sort of suggested donation.
1: All right. Are you still looking for volunteers to help out?
22: We actually are still looking for a couple of volunteers to help out with parking. If anyone's interested, they can email info@wasatchtrails.org, and they can get a free ticket to the event, too. So if they want to help out in the morning with parking and then do the bike shuttle, they could do that. Or if they want to run the 5K and then help out after, that's fine, too.
1: All right. Well, maybe give us some of the highlights that you saw from this year's trail work in the Wasatch County area.
22: Yeah, absolutely. Well, I think Laura and I have both talked about this, but I think our biggest highlight is finally completing the WOW to Bonanza connection in partnership with Mountain Trail Foundation. So that was a 10-plus-year project that Scott House, our board president, and Rick,

0: We also did a huge restoration on the Strawberry Narrows Trail. This is a trail that's been around for a little while, but hasn't had any significant maintenance in years. So we helped out. We were able to have the bandwidth this year with the crew to help out the National Forest Service to be able to do a full rework on that Strawberry Narrows Trail, which is on the south side of Strawberry Reservoir. It's super beautiful. It follows the shoreline. You can jump in the lake when you're done, that kind of thing. And then, let's see what else. Other than just general maintenance on the entire system, we also built a short hike loop around the Midway Reservoir, which is a little secret, sort of near the top of Pine Canyon on the opposite side from the top of the Wild parking lot. There's always parking there. It's a beautiful little loop around the reservoir. There's usually moose, so do be careful when you're up there. But that was a fun little project that we did in partnership with the state park as well.
1: Okay. Can you tell me what happened with the tug-of-war loop trail that used to be out there, you know, that connected to Tricky Pickle? With all of the construction, this loop is gone. Now it's just an out and back?
0: It actually is still a loop. So we were able to work with Deer Valley and Extel. And so the Tricky Pickle trail is open. It is currently open. Heard It Both Ways trail was that loop. That one is currently gone, but will be replaced. Now the loop is essentially the big loop up top, which currently we can't ride due to the conservation easement on Bonanza Flats, but you can access the Tricky Pickle Trail from the top of the Wild Trail, and that connects into Tug of War. And then Tug of War, you can get to the 9K area or Flagstaff Loop. But yeah, there was a significant construction up there from the snowmaking pond just below the new lodge. So they did have to take out a portion of that Heard It Both Ways trail, which I have been assured that it will go back in once construction is finished. But currently, you can't, albeit it might be a teeny bit snowy up there right now, but you can still ride from WOW to Tricky Pickle and connect into Flagstaff or 9K or any of that area.
1: Okay. Yeah, that's right. It was both ways is the one I was thinking about. That was such a
0: yes.
1: Nice loop. But that was like through the trees and stuff. Those are all gone. So it would just be a exposed kind of loop at that when it got rebuilt,
0: yeah.
1: Or just...
0: We will see.
1: Okay. Okay. And then what's on your drawing board in just another minute here for next summer?
0: Sure, yeah. So the big project that we're working on right now, we've started to put it out there to the world, the Heber Halo. It's an entire loop around the Heber Valley, so connecting all the existing backcountry trail systems through as much backcountry single track as possible. We may need to have a couple of connections here and there that crossroads or things like that. But essentially, we're working on phase one of the Heber Halo, which will connect the WOW Trail, which people will ride on Saturday, to the Deer Creek Trail. So we're looking at sort of Heber Valley's mid-mountain trail, if you will. It's like a mid-slope above all the neighborhoods. It's all on site park property, multi-use backcountry. We think it'll be about 25 miles. So options for backpacking, bike packing. There are a couple of natural springs up there in the park that Jonathan, the park manager, wants to bring the trail near, not directly to. So if backpackers or bike packers or just the day users want to hang out, there will be some fun water spots to check out as well.
1: Okay. Hey, Mia, I'm out of time. Thanks so much for your time and good luck Saturday.
0: Thank you, Leslie.
1: Mia Yu is the executive director of the Wasatch Trails Foundation. Again, wasatchtrails.org for more information.
2: 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Real estate information, jhparkcity.com.
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3: From NPR News in Washington, I'm Corva Coleman. President Trump says the execution of the convicted Fort Hood shooter, former Army officer Nidal Hassan, will not be streamed live. NPR's Franco Ordonez reports the reversal follows widespread outcry.
4: President Trump approved of the execution of Hassan by firing squad. He said he thought the streaming of the execution might have been a strong deterrent. But he announced this morning that many good and well-meaning people would rather not watch him die. He wrote, quote, "He will die as scheduled by firing squad, but this event will not be streamed." The announcement is likely to bring some relief to critics who raise concerns about stoking anti-American propaganda and that the U.S. was following in the footsteps of regimes in Iran and Afghanistan that carried out public executions. 8 out of 10 Americans oppose the idea of live streaming the execution, according to an ABC News Washington Post poll. Franco Ordonez, NPR News.
3: Ukraine's defense ministry says soldiers are reporting that Elon Musk's military-grade Starlink service is operating normally today. That is after unexpected speed restrictions yesterday. NPR's Joanna Kakissis reports from Kyiv that Musk suggested the U.S. government was behind the restrictions.
5: Ukraine's defense ministry says it's working to, quote, clarify all causes and circumstances of Wednesday's restrictions on Starshield, the military-grade version of Starlink. Military units reported that the restrictions complicated the work of drone and air defense teams. Speaking to NPR on Tuesday, Ukrainian President Volodymyr Zelensky said he hopes Starlink's services to Ukraine are not cut off.
6: It will be a problem for us. We pay for this. It's important for people to have connection.
5: Zelensky wrote on social media today that Russia scaled up its attacks, knowing the speed of Ukraine's defensive capabilities were, quote, artificially restricted. Joanna Kakissis, NPR News, Kyiv.
3: Saudi Arabia has issued alerts across the southern parts of its country near Yemen. That's after Houthi rebels in Yemen fired at the headquarters of the Saudi oil company Aramco. NPR's Aya Batraoui reports this comes days after the deadliest attack on Saudi Arabia in more than a decade.
7: The Houthis, who are backed by Iran, say they were striking Aramco's offices in response to Saudi jets bombing an oil facility in Yemen's capital of Sana'a and other fuel sites Tuesday. And the Houthis and Saudis both say they struck each other's oil sites because they're used to support military operations. The Saudis are carrying out a major offensive with Yemeni government forces against the Houthis. And the Houthis say Saudi Arabia has launched more than 2,000 airstrikes on Yemen in past weeks, killing civilians.
3: NPR's Aya Batraoui reporting. You're listening to NPR News. Ousted Venezuelan leader Nicolas Maduro and his wife, Celia Flores, are expected back in federal court today in New York City. They're to face new charges of allegedly torturing their political opponents. Their federal trial is set for next June. The Irish novelist Sally Rooney and her publisher say her books will no longer be sold in Britain. That's because of her support for a pro-Palestinian group the British government has banned. Rooney is a longtime supporter of Palestinian causes. NPR's Lauren Freyer reports from London.
8: Sally Rooney has said she'll donate book profits to Palestine Action, a protest group the British government has labeled a terror organization. That makes it illegal to voice or give any support to the group. Rooney's publisher says the label also means that it can't send Rooney her British earnings. And that, it says, is a, quote, unconscionable situation for a publisher. Rooney says she is in full agreement to stop British sales of her books, which include Normal People and Conversations with Friends, both of which have also been adapted for TV. Rooney says she's been honest about her beliefs and is, quote, wholly prepared to accept the consequences. Lauren Freyer, NPR News, London.
3: Archaeologists say they found the world's oldest shipwreck. It's off the coast of Turkey. It could be well over 4,000 years old. Most of the structure of the ship is disintegrated. But searchers found clay jars that could have once held olive oil. Researchers will be able to learn about ancient sailing customs. I'm Corva Coleman, NPR News.
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10: 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I'm Lynn Ware-Peak.
11: And I'm Scott Greenberg. This morning, Lynn is in conversation with Mark Schellhammer, former chief scientist of NASA's Human Research Program, who explores the physical, psychological, and engineering challenges of sending humans to Mars. He discusses what we still need to learn about long-duration spaceflight and how preparing for the journey could improve healthcare right here on Earth.
10: And then Scott has a conversation with orthopedic spine surgeon Dr. Stefano Sinacropi, who joins us to discuss how doctors evaluate new technologies and evidence in spine medicine, as well as how physicians can use emerging technologies like AI and regenerative medicine when making decisions about patient care.
11: So stay with us. We'll be right back.
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10: 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I'm Lynn Ware-Peak. Getting to the red planet, Mars, may be an engineering triumph, but keeping humans alive on the journey could be an even greater challenge. Astronauts will face years of physical and psychological stress, dangerous radiation, isolation, and a planet where rescue is just not an option. My guest this morning is Mark Schellhammer, former chief scientist of NASA's Human Research Program and the principal investigator of the Johns Hopkins Human Spaceflight Lab. Mark is joining today to explore a fundamental question. Are we ready for Mars? Which happens to be the title of his new book published by Johns Hopkins Press. Mark Schellhammer, welcome to Cool Science Radio.
13: Thank you. I'm really happy to be here and talk about this topic.
10: Well, I believe that people who, just lay people who have a curiosity about space or science in general, you know, we hear about the various missions to Mars, and we know that we're getting a lot of data from Mars already. So why send humans to Mars, I think, is the underlying question that you can clear up for us.
13: Yeah, well, there's different reasons from different people. Several reasons, which means there's probably not a single compelling reason. Certainly, there are scientific reasons, planetary science, astrobiology. There may be evidence of extraterrestrial life, maybe information, undoubtedly information on the planet itself, telling us something about how the solar system and planets developed and evolved. Things that could be, yes, done by automated probes and already are to some extent being done by some. But I will make the argument that given a choice between having a human student in my laboratory and a robotic student in my laboratory, I think I would prefer to have a human student. Now, my laboratory is not on Mars, granted, but the ability to deal with the unexpected, including the unexpected in a positive sense, serendipitous observations, noting things that are out of the ordinary and changing the schedule around to follow up on them, noting anomalies that might tell us something interesting. I'm not sure if we're ready yet to program automated probes to do that to the extent that humans are really good at it. So that's the scientific reason. There are other reasons having to do with national prerogatives, national will. One of the best single things that I've heard has come from a report out of MIT some years ago that says, more generally about sending humans into space, but certainly pertains to Mars, it expands the human experience. It expands the domain of what people are capable of doing. One further justification, let's say, or reason to send people. People would be, on a Mars mission, would be, I think, the both the weakest and the strongest parts of that mission. The weakest in the sense that we are fragile when it comes, especially when it comes to space flight, right? We need food, water, nutrition, body temperature regulation, all sorts of things to keep us alive and healthy. And so that takes mass, power, volume. That's an expensive proposition. On the other hand, when things start to go wrong, and they will start to go wrong on a Mars mission, space missions show this all the time, it could very well be the humans that give the mission that additional level of resilience that makes it successful by detecting anomalies, by seeing things out of the ordinary in advance before probes or sensors, automated sensors might find it. And then, to the point of the book, if you accept any or all of those reasons, then you decide, well, we're going to send humans anyway. Well, then let's study them as part of the science of the mission, how humans respond in an extremely demanding, complex mission, and how proper design of that mission can help the people thrive so that they can improve the resilience of the mission in turn, an area of study that's not always considered, because usually, typically, design the mission, design the spacecraft, pop the humans in at the end, carry out the mission. Humans need to be integrated more essentially into all of these aspects of the mission.
10: One of the things you talk about a lot, and it's what we've missed, and we're starting to figure out in how our healthcare programs work. It's not just about treating what's going on with you today with what part of your body seems to be affected today. It's about looking at the whole human. Talk to us about that and what can be learned from sending humans to Mars.
13: That's excellent. I'm really glad you brought that up, because otherwise I would have had to. And it's right. We get to that, especially in the latter parts of the book, but that is a really key area. My thinking on this has been highly influenced by my friend and colleague, Bill Quill. He's quoted in the book a couple of times, a physician in private practice. Practice is something that we call systems medicine, integrative medicine. Mm-hmm. The idea that it's treating the whole human, but not just the whole human, not just looking at how the body systems are connected together, but understanding, are you living a stressful lifestyle, a particularly stress? We all live stressful lifestyles, but are there particular forms of stress that are getting to you at the moment? They have an impact on our physiology, on our physical well-being. That's been well established. Do you have the ability, the resources, to organize your life in the big picture, your environment, the things that matter to you, your social structure, your workspace, your living space, in a way that's conducive to you living a good, healthy, resilient lifestyle? Or on the contrary, are those things organized to just stymie you at every turn and make your life unnecessarily stressful and burdensome? When's the last time your primary care doctor asked you about that? But those are the kinds of things that Bill Quill incorporates into his practice. So this idea of treating the whole person, but the whole person integrated into that person's environment, it's my contention that on a Mars mission, you have to do that because it becomes very acute. All the body systems are changing at the same time because of the multiple interacting stressors of spaceflight. There is no such thing as going to one specialist after another if you have a medical issue. You've got to treat the whole thing all together. And then the ability of the human to withstand the stressors of space flight, as I said a few minutes ago, that's the thing that's going to allow the humans to work at a very high level to then make sure that the spacecraft and the space habitat are functioning at a high level, which then keeps their health going. So it's a highly integrated system, as opposed to thinking of things that would say one of the standard engineering approaches, which is to figure out, well, how much food, water, and nutrition and whatever do you need? How much habitable volume do you need? How much excrement are you going to produce? Fine, we'll take it from here, and we'll just insert the humans, the pink squishy things, at the very end, and they'll be fine because you told us what you're going to need. And it's a very engineering-oriented approach, which unfortunately still dominates a lot of the thinking in this area. We need to do better.
10: So do you feel like, Mark, in your efforts in the lab and integrating someone who is, you know, a doctor looking at integrative medicine, functional medicine, the whole person, what are the roadblocks that you've run up against? Because I would imagine to a certain degree, there are things that we're in denial about, like, oh yeah, I'm sure humans can handle isolation, being extremely isolated. Not so. We have to test them for that, right?
13: Yeah. So the pushback can come from a variety of areas and all well-intentioned. We're not talking about people here who are not smart, right? So across the board, that there are good reasons to push back on this. One of them is I could be wrong. It could be sufficient to just mitigate all the known problems independently, individually of each other, design the spacecraft, the habitat, do all of those things in their silos, put them together at the very end. People are very resilient. They work things out. They'll be fine. Oh, maybe challenging, but fine. But it's my contention that that's not going to be the case. And especially on a Mars mission, we're going to expect so much from the crew that really we should do better by them. Then there are scientific reasons to push back, to say, well, it's very, very good of you to tell me that my particular physiological system is interconnected to 10 other physiological systems. And by the way, you really don't understand my system because it's really complicated on its own. Before I understand everything there is to know about my system, I'm not going to be able to make any sense out of it. But again, I think something like a Mars mission is going to push the boundaries so much, we can't afford to know everything there is to know about the individual systems, engineering and physiological and psychological, before we start looking at how they interact. It's frequently the interactions that lead to unexpected issues. You cannot afford to have unexpected issues on a Mars mission.
10: Right, because you're not doing a U-turn or a we'll just go home from here if something arises. And what I learned about the additional challenges, I mean, we have had people in the International Space Station having physical challenges. We have been able to evacuate, right? But there's no evacuation. And it's so particular when we could send spaceflight with humans aboard to Mars. What are some of the conditions in terms of when we could send spaceflight? The planets have to align.
13: Right. And I, planetary alignments, trajectory design, that's not what I do. I think it's like, is it 18 months or 26 months or something like, something on the order of 2 years or so, Earth and Mars will align so that you can actually get to Mars in the 6 to 9 months that people are planning. Otherwise, it's just way too far apart. But then once you get there, you have to wait for them to align again before you start to come back, which is not a bad thing, but it means you're going to have to hang out at Mars for, you know, a year or so, a year and a half, whatever. But that's where you're going. So it just means you need to be able, you need to be prepared to spend that time there. And you are correct that at some point in a trajectory to Mars, you literally cannot turn around and come home. And certainly when you're at Mars, there is no such thing as an emergency evacuation. We had the first one from the International Space Station earlier this year, right? Very disruptive, very expensive. You do it because somebody's health is at stake, but you do not have that option at Mars. Absolutely not. I mean, physically, you cannot do it.
14: Yeah. I believe the International Space Station, it was a deep vein thrombosis, right, of the jugular? Was that?
13: So two different things, right? The medical evacuation was something else. That was this year. The deep vein thrombosis, which is the other example I usually give in this, was 3, 4, maybe 5 years ago. Yeah, and that was exactly a blood clot in the jugular vein. That's the best evaluation that we have now. Potentially fatal. And they were able, since it's the International Space Station, it's within communication range of Earth all the time, they were able to very quickly call on additional medical expertise outside of the NASA community, and shortly thereafter send up additional medications to treat that. So they didn't have to do a medical evacuation.
14: Okay.
13: If that had happened on Mars, could well be fatal.
14: Right. And then the evacuation from the International Space Station.
13: So there are some things that we don't know about that. You know, medical privacy applies to astronauts as well. Mm-hmm. So there are things that we don't know, might never know. That's perfectly fine. We don't need to know everything. As a researcher and not a medical practitioner in space, it might be helpful for me to know some of those things. That's another issue, is that research data is not medical data. Medical data is not research data. That's good for most of us. But for astronauts, it's hard to make that distinction, because I would say every flight is essentially an experiment. The researchers should see the medical data, but that's not a very popular opinion. But we do know that basically he could not speak, literally lost his voice, could not speak for several minutes, I think it was. And you don't know, is that a stroke? Is it a neurological issue? Is it a laryngological issue? Whatever it was, they stabilized the person and then did sufficient evaluations in space to determine that this is really pushing the envelope of what we're comfortable with. We don't have to come back today, but we have to come back. So
14: right.
13: A few days later, they brought him back.
14: If you're just joining me on Cool Science Radio, I'm having a conversation with Mark Shellhammer. He's a former chief scientist of NASA's Human Research Program and the principal investigator of the Johns Hopkins Human Spaceflight Lab. He's talking about his new book, Are We Ready for Mars? And this is about eventual human spaceflight.
13: We'll get there.
14: You were with NASA. Now you're at Johns Hopkins. What is the difference in what you're doing to research human potential, physical and mental, for spaceflight?
13: Yeah, so I should clarify what my roles were. So my position at NASA was a leave of absence from my faculty position at Johns Hopkins. So I've been at Johns Hopkins since 1990 as a postdoctoral fellow, then a faculty member. So about, 13 years ago, 2013, I took a leave of absence. And the idea was that I would spend some time at NASA and then come back to my home base. They held my position for me here. So I came back to my job. So both before and after my time at NASA, I've been doing spaceflight research. The time that I spent at NASA, my position as chief scientist for human research was to oversee and do the scientific management of the entire range of things, which led to the ideas in the book: space radiation, bone loss, muscle atrophy, cardiovascular. I don't study those things in my laboratory, but I certainly saw some very compelling evidence that about how seriously we have to take these things. And back in my laboratory, I continued my ongoing research on neurovestibular function, sensory motor function. So this is the non-auditory part of the inner ear, the balance system. And that contributes to space motion sickness, nausea, vomiting, spatial disorientation, those kinds of issues, which are prominent in spaceflight, especially during G transitions, going into space, coming back out of space, coming back to Earth, landing on the moon or Mars. So I have a research program in that area, and I've now incorporated a research program. It's largely mathematical and kind of conceptual at the moment, in what I would call multi-system resilience, which is kind of what the book is attempting to describe. How is it that all of these body systems and the environment interact in a way that causes you to have a good day or a bad day? And are there ways that we can detect when you may be leading toward having a bad day? And a bad day could mean literally just a bad day, like maybe you don't want to do anything too adventurous today, but it could mean the onset of a disease, the stress levels, the discoordination of body systems is leading to the point where the next stressor, the next exposure to a pathogen is going to make you sick. I don't know if we can detect that, but in the work that I'm doing with Bill Quill, we're hoping that we can find some identifiers for that, which, need I say, would also be extremely useful for astronauts in space, as well as us here on Earth.
14: Right. The vestibular system is so mysterious, at least from a person of my limited medical knowledge. But for anyone who has ever had an instantaneous onset of vertigo, sometimes I understand that it might be a virus and it brings it on. And other times there's some mysterious trigger. I always think, I can't imagine being on an airplane when this happens, or I can't imagine being on a space flight to Mars when this happens.
13: Yeah, well, there's another trigger for it in the area, in the area of spaceflight. This thing, we understand a lot about this particular area that I'm going to describe. We don't know quite what to do about it yet, but we know that there's a part of the vestibular system that detects gravity. So it can detect that I'm sitting upright. It can detect if I start to fall over that the orientation with respect to gravity is changing. The thing is, that system and the brain circuits that that have developed to deal with the information from that part of the vestibular system, they get used to having gravity around because we have evolved and developed in a gravity field. Now, you go into space, and loosely speaking, we know there's gravity in space, but loosely speaking, a zero gravity environment, no net gravito-inertial force vector, but I'm not going to say that every time. So zero G, and the vestibular system still works fine. It's detecting the lack of gravity. It's just the brain has never seen that particular configuration before. So for various reasons, this leads to disorientation, nausea, vomiting, space motion sickness. So that, we understand some of that. We don't understand why some people experience this and some do not. About half of first-time astronauts will get it. And then they will adapt fairly quickly in space. But then almost all of them experience some form of what I think we're now calling Earth return sickness or terrestrial return sickness. The opposite problem, because the brain has adapted to the lack of that gravity information, and now it's there again. And now it has to readapt. So that's one of them. And then, of course, there's the other situations that you talk about. Sometimes otoconia, calcium carbonate crystals, will get knocked loose from those sensors, and they can lead to the positional vertigo that you're talking about, which is one form of it. Sometimes a virus, other pathologies of various kinds. And my colleagues at Johns Hopkins and elsewhere look at those things. Some of the information that we gain from spaceflight helps us understand the mechanism that the brain uses to compensate for those. But the fact that it adjusts at all, right? Let's not overlook the obvious here. The fact that the brain can adjust at all to the lack of gravity in space, that's pretty remarkable. The system was not designed to do that, but it does.
14: Yeah, maybe we've always been destined to go to Mars.
13: There you go.
14: I just wanted to ask you about some of the experiments that you have to do. I mean, I was reading about just to train someone for the effect that having no gravity would be on their bodies. Some of these tests have to be long, awful, kind of hanging partially upside down for a while, or going into isolation for months at a time. My question is around claustrophobia, because I don't really have that, but I cannot imagine being in a capsule like that. And for someone who thinks they aren't claustrophobic, can they suddenly have a trigger and then they become claustrophobic?
13: Yeah, well, I can relate to that one because I am a little claustrophobic. But good point, though. There are some things for which we say the process is self-selective. There are people who just know, like, I'm not going to be good at that. I'm not even going to apply to be an astronaut. It's fairly simple to weed out some of those things. Do you get along with other people in stressful situations? You know, we can kind of test for that. But also, astronaut applicants overwhelmingly will have put themselves into situations that display their abilities to do that. Scuba diving, mountaineering, piloting, various things like that. And also doing those things with teams. Well, mountaineering would be an example. So even if they apply, make it past the initial stages, it's extremely selective. They won't make it past those initial stages unless they've demonstrated some of those capabilities. But you're right in the initial part of your question. The adaptive processes in the human body and brain, that's what we really want to start looking at. And to for those adaptive processes to kick in, they need to be triggered over a certain period of time. So one of the things, for example, for effects related to zero G, one of the things you could do is use parabolic flight, the Vomit Comet, so-called. That used to be a NASA plane. Now it's Zero G Corporation, a few other places. Flies a parabolic trajectory and up and over the top. The plane and its inhabitants are in free fall. It's zero G. It's true weightlessness. But it only lasts 20, 25 seconds. Now, there aren't a lot of body processes that go through their entire adaptive repertoire in 20 to 25 seconds. So to study those things, you have to put people into space or, one of the things you were alluding to, extended head-down bed rest, which is just what it sounds like. You're laying in a bed with the feet elevated a little bit relative to the head. So some of the body fluids, cerebrospinal fluid, blood, lymphatic fluid, flow toward the upper body and the head, which is what happens in space. The word extended in this case really is true because you need to do that for weeks at a time and maybe months at a time to look at some of these effects. Isolation and confinement, the same thing. If you're going to be locked in a small room with three other people, let's say, and it's only going to be 2 days, all right, you might not like it, but you can stick it out. If it's going to be 3 months, okay, now the adaptive processes are really going to kick in and really be challenging. So you're right. We need to put people in some of these situations for longer periods of time. But even so, we're not going to be able to do it for 3 years at a time, which is the length of the Mars mission. So there's a lot we still won't know.
14: Well, Mark Shellhammer, it's been so interesting speaking with you. I suppose the title of your book, Are We Ready for Mars, just can't be answered in a word, right?
13: The answer is no, not yet. But if you pay people like me enough money to do the research, we just might have a shot at it.
14: Great. Well, Mark, thank you so much for joining me on Cool Science Radio.
13: Thank you. I'm always happy to talk about this topic.
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11: This is Cool Science Radio. I'm Scott Greenberg. Our guest today has performed more than 10,000 spine surgeries. In the operating room, he has kept seeing a problem no scalpel could fix, a rising tide of chronic disease, metabolic dysfunction, and over-medication. Dr. Stefano Sinigropi is a board-certified orthopedic spine surgeon and a fellow of the American Academy of Orthopedic Surgeons. He's trained at Columbia University and did his spine fellowship at the University of Louisville. He is president and CEO of the Midwest Spine and Brain Institute in Minnesota and founder of the Hypercharge Health, an integrative clinic focused on prevention and root causes. His new book is Wellness at the Speed of Light, Become the CEO of Your Own Health. Dr. Senacropi, welcome to Cool Science Radio.
17: It's absolutely my pleasure to be on with you today.
11: As I mentioned in the introduction, you've performed more than 10,000 spine surgeries. When did you first sense that something bigger was going on with your patients?
17: You know, it's a great question. I get asked this all the time, obviously, because of the book and the things that I talk about. So when I came out of practice, the only thing I was focusing on is being the best spine surgeon I could possibly be. And obviously, you as a consumer, you would probably appreciate that, right? We have to get really good at what we do. So my focus was, you know, doing the spine surgery on the right people and, you know, had great training and really took that serious. And we say in our business that you're not really a spine surgeon until you've been in practice for 5 years, because you just need the experience being on your own doing that. I had great partners as mentors, so it was a really fantastic. You know, once I started getting deeper into my career and I had the, honor of being able to take care of so many Minnesotans here and far beyond, because we get people from really all over the country now, I just started noticing a pattern as I knew my patients more and more. So as I started getting to the 5-10 year mark and beyond that, I just started noticing that people were, despite seeking plenty of medical care and having lots of doctors helping them and being on a lot of medications, I saw people deteriorating pretty much over the years. And it really began to really bother me, because even if I do, you know, excellent surgery on somebody, but they have all these other metabolic problems, yes, I'm just fixing a very small part of what's going on in their life. I mean, many would say with the spine thing, it's not a very small part, but you know what I mean? It's not really fixing the body as a whole. And so started just really becoming obsessed with what is wrong in our medical system, in this environment, and why are people getting sicker? And I just really started becoming obsessed with helping people, not just with their spine conditions, but just to lead the best lives they could. And that is really to take, control over their own health.
11: To become the CEO of their own health. I absolutely love that turn of phrase. You write in your book about a surgeon chronic disease, and you just mentioned it just now, the metabolic dysfunction and maybe even over medication. What were you seeing on the operating table that most people weren't?
17: Yeah, I would say, on the from the operating room table side, actually in the actual surgery, what I really was noticing is a lot of the people that we operate on for spine conditions, right? Not typically the younger patients, but, from middle age and up, the amount of, people that have something called sarcopenia, which means really loss of muscle. So we were operating on people that when you open them up, you should see this nice, robust, muscle. And I don't want to make, for those of you who are queasy at home, you want to see a kind of a nice steak with a little bit of marbling. That's what your muscle should look like. What we were seeing was people that had all is what we call fatty replacement of the muscle, which it's a twofold problem. One is that obviously their muscular strength around their spine structures was very weak. And so from a rehab standpoint, why they were even there standpoint, pretty obvious. Right. But also people that have a lot of fatty replacement of muscle absolutely have higher infection rates and they just do not do as well in surgery. I talk about this all the time. So the take home for the listeners is this word sarcopenia. And one of the primary measures of our longevity and how well we live is how much muscle mass we can keep as we age. It is a primary marker, and you could look at it through DEXA scans or grip strength. The other one is VO2 max, how well you can process oxygen, not to go on a tangent. But I was seeing this in the operating room where other people don't see it. But then I was also seeing postoperatively, which is even more important, I was just seeing patients having such a hard time recovering from the insult of surgery. Because even when you're not well, taking the insult of anesthesia and then having a major surgery is a lot more difficult than if you're coming into the procedure relatively healthy, on a small amount of medications, et cetera. And so we were really seeing patients struggling. So actually, even early before I decided that I was going to go down this kind of holistic wellness path and just kind of whole body thing, I had already become obsessed with how we maximize people's outcomes in surgeries by making sure that we try to, you know, put some muscle on before surgery and do and increase their protein intake and get rid of the, you know, kind of the all the inflammatory foods and stuff. And obviously that would continue afterwards. And so, yeah, you just see so many things, but it's more about being inundated with people, right? Constantly being either around people in the office or in the operating room situation, just constantly asking the same question. Why? Why is it this way? Why are people so unwell? And I mean, this is something that I've really become dedicated to, you know, trying to be part of the solution to this.
11: This is fascinating. You mentioned infections, and I'm wondering, and muscle mass. And
17: yes.
11: I'm wondering, when we're talking about muscle mass versus fat, I know that when we have fat, we always talk about maybe inflammation and,
17: yes,
11: you know, some weight, obviously weight, you know, there's good weight, muscle mass versus fat,
17: yes,
11: weight. And I'm wondering, what other factors are there? Does sleep or maybe blood sugar come into this? Do you find that maybe people with diabetes have a harder time in recovery or maybe are more prone to requiring surgery? How does that factor in?
17: Absolutely yes to everything you just said. You actually answered, you know, the question. I would say that metabolic disease, metabolic dysfunction. So whether you look at things like autoimmune disorders or other metabolic dysfunctions, and diabetes is right in there. You know, you can lump in like things like rheumatoid arthritis and Sjögren's disease. I can go on and on. But yes, poor blood sugar control 100% increases your risk of infection. It makes your recovery much more difficult. Wound healing is a huge problem in the presence of kind of uncontrolled blood sugar levels, insulin resistance, and so on. You know, you talk about like recovery from the fact that with people that are, you know, more obese or people that have more fatty replacement on them absolutely will just give off more inflammation markers. Now, the best example for the listeners to really understand how powerful this is what we saw during the horrendous COVID epidemic. And I'm sorry to everybody to even bring this up because people are still PTSD. So some people don't want to even hear about it anymore. But the truth is we were seeing that in people that had obesity, they were releasing certain factors like interleukin 6 and other things, which were then making them go into crisis mode. And so that's why the mortality rate amongst those that had metabolic disorders, including obesity and diabetes and these other things, they were at much higher risk for morbidity and mortality, to develop post-COVID syndrome, to be in the ICU for a longer period of time. So there's just so many different factors, but you hit it right on. It's people have to understand that you know, having a functional machine where the physiology is working well and you know, whatever pharmacology you're on is working, all these things are working in you know, in harmony. When they're disrupted by cardiometabolic disease, you are much more likely to go down a very bad path. And yes, you might be, you know, most people deteriorate very slowly, obviously, if they don't have something major. But when something happens, that insult is magnified by 2 times, 3 times, 5 times. And again, that's why I wanted to give the COVID example, because it's the perfect example of being what happens when you're not healthy, how you can't recover from an insult.
11: I mentioned before we started this interview that two of my closest friends are also orthopedic spine surgeons in the Washington, D.C. area. Back when my wife went to medical school, the typical orthopedic surgery credo, if you will, was to cut is to cure. My two friends are very different from that. They take a look at 10 other things before they feel that surgery is really the absolute last resort. I'm curious, in your opinion, which spine problems really do need surgery and which ones do we maybe operate on too much?
17: Yep. Well, I love that. And I love the order that you put it in. And I'm very careful because I speak a lot all over the country now. And I'm always very careful because I am a critic of the current medical system. There's no question. I mean, when people read the book, they get that part. But I'm very careful to always point out that American medicine and just global medicine in general, but obviously we take pride in a lot of the you know, the scientific achievements and findings that have come from our country, has saved millions and millions of lives. And that includes pharmacologics and surgical interventions. So I want to get that off my chest, because I don't want to, I'm not this like radical person that's like, oh my God, never go to the doctor. I'm the opposite. Sure. I think that you should have great doctors. So as far as the ones that absolutely require surgery, so typically it's tumors, infections, and then structural problems, significant structural problems like large scoliosis, things like spondylolisthesis, where you have one bone slipping on another and the nerves are severely pinched, serious compressions of the spinal cord and or nerves, where you develop weakness in an arm or severe numbness and tingling. And then there's another category, which I put separately, and that is people that are in severe disabling pain despite trying conservative measures. And that could be physical therapy, it could be injections, it could be the things I talk about, regenerative medicine, light therapies, all kinds of things. That's a different bucket, but we still have to be careful there, because you have to have the right indications for surgery. One of the things that is, you talk about a mantra, certainly that is not, that's not my mantra, right? Because you actually can help a lot of people, but I think that that's too, you know, obviously too broad, but more than my, you have to have the right diagnosis to give the right treatment. And what we see sometimes in spine, and unfortunately this is true in all surgical specialties, where the surgery might, you could do a perfect surgery, you could be an absolute wizard at doing surgery, but if you do that surgery for the wrong indication, that is detrimental typically, you know, for the patient. So where I'm really careful, and I have changed over the years, is we have to be really, really careful when it comes to just people that have back pain or neck pain. And the diagnosis, for example, is degenerative disc disease with no compression of nerves. This is a tough one. It's challenging. Now, there was a time, decades ago, there was a period of time called the cage rage. All those people got fused. Okay. You might have some friends that got fused because they had back pain. Yep. It was like candy. It was like, oh, you got back pain? Oh my God, you need a fusion, right? That has completely swung the other way. There is so much literature and so much data that shows that using a combination of you know, conservative care, depends on where you want to go, alternative treatments, blah, blah, blah, can make a huge impact in people that have back pain. We also have to think about psychological interventions, because if you think about like PTSD and depression and anxiety disorder, which are so ubiquitous in our society, those things all contribute to elevated back and neck pain and these other things, and also cardiometabolic issues. And you hit it right on before, people that are in bad states of inflammation, if you can decrease the inflammation without touching them with a scalpel at all, a lot of times their pain will get better. Just one little caveat to that. At least we have better technologies now for those patients. So if you have a patient like that, and you've certainly tried everything, because, for example, in our clinic, we will try a huge battery of things. I mean, people are going to treat for months and months, but then they're like, I can't even leave my house. Or I was a professional tennis player and, you know, I've rehabbed with the best of the best and I literally cannot hit a ball with a racket, right? And they're in that category. The nice thing is now we have things like disc replacement surgeries, where instead of fusing the body, you can take out those discs and put in moving parts. Success rates much better, a lot less complications, and a lot less people need those secondary operations. And so at least we have better tools for that. But yes, I think the system has morphed. But yeah, there's still a lot of people that are subjecting themselves to undergo surgical interventions without having appropriate conservative care before, that could have absolutely, you know, completely obviated the need for it.
11: All right, we're going to touch on technology in a moment, but I want to stay on this for just a second. The subtitle of your book talks about shattering the shackles of a broken system.
17: Yes.
11: What exactly is broken, and is anybody responsible for that?
17: How many hours do we have?
11: Exactly. I wish. Yeah. You're going to have to come back, because this is just going by way too fast.
17: Yeah, how many hours do we have? So I would say on that, there are many different issues. One of the things, like, there's a lot I touch on in the book. So one is the corporatization of medicine. And I'm sure your friends, if you start talking to them about the corporate takeover of medicine, the next dinner you have with them is going to be a really, really long dinner. And I think that we've commoditized the experience of the doctor-patient relationship. And so one of my taglines when I speak is, unfortunately, people are no longer being assessed, they're being processed. Right. And when we talk about processed, I'd rather save that like for the butcher or for like, you know, processed food, that kind of stuff. But unfortunately, it's become a machine. It really has. The next thing that I will say, and I'll just leave it to two things, because I can go into hospital systems and, you know, long term care and insurance companies and things like that. That's way beyond the scope. But I will say the mentality of both on both sides. And so for the lay public, unfortunately, they have grown up in a very heavily corporatized medical environment, but they have been put in a mindset where they feel that pharmaceuticals and interventions are the thing you do. So you just kind of let yourself get sick. Oh, and then I'll just get fixed with all these drugs and these things, because modern medicine has all this stuff. And we, as the providers, have also lived in these silos, because we're also live here in this country, right? We hear all the same things. And so I think we've bought into a system, like the phrase you used, like what the orthopedic surgeons would use, we bought into a system where we're looking more at like single pharmaceuticals to change one single molecule in the body, or we're looking at everything as far as a palate to do surgery on, as opposed to this beautifully functioning machine that we have that needs to be run in a certain way. And all of this begins with correct lifestyle choices. And you mentioned it before: sleep optimization, exercise, keeping your inflammation down, being in parasympathetic states, which means being relaxed, meditation, yoga, prayer, whatever, you know, whatever suits, you know, whoever wants to do it. But there's all these steps that we can do. That's square one. I talk about that ad nauseum in the book. Before we start getting into the polypharmacy, another complete, you know, podcast we could do together, because the statistics will blow people, like the amount of people that are on, you know, 5-10 medications is staggering. So hopefully that answers some of your questions. So there's just a lot of different things. And then, you know, I do like to go into the whole hospitals are broken, insurance companies, you know, the insurance system is broken, long-term care is broken. So there are a lot of things. But if people, you know, the number one, you know how we cure all this? We get educated. The more educated we are, the more we become sovereign, you know, human beings. And then we don't give over our bodies and our sovereignty blindly and then just sign up for whatever, because that's one of the reasons we are here.
11: If you're just joining us on Cool Science Radio, we are in a fascinating conversation with Dr. Stefano Sinacropi, a board-certified orthopedic spine surgeon and fellow of the American Academy of Orthopedic Surgeons. His new book, Wellness at the Speed of Light, Become the CEO of Your Own Health, is currently out. And I have to say, I am fascinated by this topic for a lot of different reasons. And unfortunately, this podcast is only 25 minutes long. We could go much longer. I have so many questions for you, but I am going to swing back around to technology and the new technologies, including, of course, everybody's talking about artificial intelligence,
17: right,
11: biomarker testing, neurotechnology, something I believe I've never heard of. See if I've got this right, photobiomodulation and regenerative approaches. Can you maybe touch upon some of these newer technologies that are coming at us faster than I could pronounce them?
17: Oh, yeah, absolutely. That's why I use the speed of light term, because everything's moving at the speed. I mean, we are moving so fast, it's really hard to keep up, even for us that are, you know, in the area. So I would say that both of those things, like when we talk, like, let's talk about regeneration as one bucket. So our species, as far as we know, like the way me and you look, we've been around maybe around 300,000 years plus. We looked different before that, right? That's just kind of what these, you know, these fancy paleontologists tell us, right? And so we have the incredible ability to repair ourselves given the right conditions. And this is where regenerative medicine, right? Human beings have lived next to volcanoes. We've lived next to, you know, lakes that have sulfur in them. I can go on and on. And guess what? We're still here. We have the ability to heal, and we didn't have any pharmacologics or interventions or any of these things. So how can we make the environment better to make sure that our bodies can then have the processes that we're meant to heal ourselves. So you touched on two things, and I'll go quickly. Photobiomodulation, one of my favorite topics. I did a TED talk at Harvard on photobiomodulation and light laser therapy. So photo, obviously light, bio, biology, modulation to change something. So we can use light to make changes in our body. So people are familiar with like red light masks or like the tanning looking beds that people get in with red light. But a lot of people don't understand exactly what does that even do. So in plants, there's a process called photosynthesis, right? Sounds the same. Photosynthesis, photobiomodulation. So plants can absorb sunlight, the specific wavelengths, and then convert that into energy. They have antennas for that, and their chloroplasts do that. We have something called mitochondria, the powerhouses of the cell, which most people are familiar with because they tell you that usually second and third grade. So people remember.

0: therapy, which are more the beds, and then you can do laser therapy, which is much deeper penetration. We use that for all kinds of orthopedic, spine, you know, peripheral neuropathies, all kinds of things. Then we have a whole category of regenerative medicine. So I would even put light therapy under regenerative medicine, but it's kind of its own category. Regenerative medicine is, again, giving us things, tools where we can help to regenerate. So the biggest thing under that bucket that people are familiar with, stem cell therapies, right?
1: Yeah.
0: So in the United States, there's a bunch of laws, again, a whole other podcast, but utilizing autologous stem cells. In other words, I can take your stem cells from your hip bone and then reinsert them into areas of the spine or into your knees or into your shoulders and help the body to regenerate, because those stem cells will live there and they're like a living pharmacy. So they'll pump out all of these different molecules that then stimulate your own body to heal. It's a fascinating science. I did a TED talk on that here in Minneapolis, really, really fascinated by it. And one other thing, because your listeners are going to say, well, why didn't he talk about this? I would put also it some of the peptides, which are smaller than, they're smaller than proteins, bigger than amino acids. It's 2 to 50 amino acids. So there are regenerative medicine peptides under that bucket. There's a lot of controversy in peptides right now. I think that we have to use them judiciously, but it's something I'm sure that your listeners and viewers are very, very familiar with. And probably the number one question I get on is on peptides. So there's so many different avenues and things that we can do to help to heal the human body that don't involve pharmacology and or interventions, but those things also work in conjunction. So I think that the kind of the perfect scenario and what people should be looking for, and I think where we're really going to make an impact, is the overlap between traditional medicine that I grew up in and then what we would call the alternative spaces, which I don't think should be called alternative. I don't think we have a better, or we'll call them integrative health spaces. That combination is beautiful. And then you overlay AI on that, that can take massive amounts of data and actually distill, right, the signal from the noise, and then really give us much better plans, treatments, develop drugs, develop treatment strategies. It's really fascinating where we're going right now.
2: I love all the technology that's ahead of us right now, but we know that technology is not just the only answer,
0: right,
2: as we move forward. AI is certainly going to be very helpful. I do believe that. One thing that I want to touch on, and I can't believe how fast this time went. There's so many other topics I really want to. Can we please have you back?
0: I'm in. Send me an invite.
2: Okay. 30 seconds left. What are three things our listeners could do this week to avoid seeing your scalpel in the future?
0: Number one, sleep optimization, diet, exercise, all the lifestyle things that we talked about. Number two, please get educated on everything that's really out there. Number three, if you do have a problem, make sure that the person you go to is absolutely the right person. And if you're not comfortable with their diagnosis, their plan, always be sovereign and then seek out care from somebody that speaks your language, can explain it to you accurately, and then you're comfortable with, you know, them making the decisions alongside of you. So I would say those are three quick things.
2: Dr. Stefano Sinacropi has been our guest today. He is a board-certified orthopedic spine surgeon. His new book, Wellness at the Speed of Light, Become the CEO of Your Own Health. I wish we had more time. This is fascinating. We'd love to have you back. Thank you so much for being our guest today on Cool Science Radio.
0: It's my absolute pleasure. That was wonderful. We'll see you on part two.
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5: Live from NPR News, I'm Lakshmi Singh. Ukraine's resumed its attacks on Russia's oil refineries over President Trump's objections. President Volodymyr Zelensky tells the Financial Times he held off briefly, but no, not anymore. That is one sign of division between Zelensky and Trump.

0: Trump. NPR's Greg Myrie reports that another involves a disruption to the satellite communication system on which Ukraine's war effort relies.
1: Ukraine's defense ministry is saying that this satellite network is back and working as normal. And by way of explanation, many people know the satellite communication system Starlink. This is part of Elon Musk's empire. But there's also a military version called Star Shield that he built for the U.S. government and military. The Pentagon shares this with Ukraine, which uses it to guide its drones. But yesterday, Ukraine discovered quite abruptly that the Star Shield system had suddenly been greatly restricted.
0: NPR's Greg Myrie. Earlier this month, President Trump blamed Ukraine's attacks on Russia's oil refineries for the record high diesel prices in the U.S., that have proven to be a midterm election year liability for Republicans. The president is back from a days-long midterm campaign blitz to Republican strongholds. NPR's Tamara Keith has more.
2: In September, Trump was speaking to a group of Republicans in competitive races when he pledged to spend the final 30 days before the midterms campaigning for them. Since then, he's only campaigned with a handful of them. Republican Party Chairman Joe Gruters.
3: Everything changes every week, but the most important thing that we're focused on is turnout and driving the base out, and there's no better person to do that in the country than President Donald J. Trump. He's an absolute machine.
2: Trump's travels have taken him to a lot of traditionally Republican states, a reflection of where he can help, but also of a shifting landscape where even red state Republicans need a boost. Tamara Keith, NPR News.
0: One dominant voter issue, data centers. Oregon has paused permitting for new ones. It joins two other states with similar data center moratoriums. Oregon Public Broadcasting's April Ehrlich has details.
4: Oregon's Democratic Governor Tina Kotek directed the state's environmental regulators to stop permitting new or expanding data centers until July. The directive comes amid an unusually tight race for governor between Kotek and a Republican candidate, State Senator Christine Drazen. Oregon hasn't elected a Republican governor since the 1980s. Each candidate has accused each other of not doing enough to regulate Oregon's growing data center market. Amazon is a big player here. Its executives quickly criticized Kotek's directive as abrupt, saying it will halt billions of dollars in planned investment. New York and Texas have similar permitting moratoriums. For NPR News, I'm April Ehrlich in Portland, Oregon.
0: From Washington, this is NPR News. U.S. inflation may be higher, but customers are still willing to spend their money. New government figures show retail sales rose 0.8% last month. The International Monetary Fund just provided a video update of its regional economic outlook for sub-Saharan Africa. Finds economies appear to be managing the energy crisis resulting from the U.S. and Israeli war with Iran. Zain Zaidan, head of the IMF's Africa Department, says growth is resilient, but prospects are uneven.
5: We project the region to grow by 4.5% in both 2026 and 2027.
0: The continent is facing higher inflation, high interest burdens, and a decline in aid. A critically endangered frog in Ghana has been successfully bred in captivity. Conservationists hope the feat could help save the super tiny and extraordinary species. Here's NPR's Ari Daniel.
6: An adult Afia Barago's puddle frog can easily fit on your thumbnail. A mining project is threatening the frog's habitat, which could wipe them out. So a group called Herp Conservation Ghana and the London Zoo teamed up to collect some frogs to rear in captivity. Zookeeper Unar Iverson says the frogs have reproduced and there are now at least 15 froglets.
7: But it's very hard when you have next to no knowledge on that species. I'm just over the moon, and we're really optimistic about what their future kind of holds.
6: If the mine goes through, the team could take what they've learned in London to Ghana to perhaps relocate the frogs to a compatible habitat nearby, which they hope might protect the species from extinction. Ari Daniel, NPR News.
0: This is NPR.
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9: 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Elisa, and Bill Oshinsky. 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
10: And this is Scott Greenberg. Yes, I am still with you for the next 2 hours. 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And in Park City, we currently have 44 degrees. It's sunny with a high near 50 today, mostly clear with a low around 34 tonight. And then tomorrow, we're going to get up to a high near 54 and down around 38 tomorrow night. Saturday, let's do a rinse and repeat. It's sunny with a high near 56 and mostly clear with a low around 38 overnight on Saturday night. And then over in Heber, you're currently at 42 degrees. Sunny with a high near 64 today, and then you're getting down to around 28 tonight, so bring those plants in. And then sunny on Friday with a high near 68, and Friday night around 31 degrees, going to be cooling off. And then Saturday, beautiful. It's going to be sunny with a high near 69, going to get down to around 32 overnight. Tell you what, why don't we jump into the music right now, and I will be back to talk about some of the things going on around town.

0: So that was Caution by the Killers, and we started that set off with Disarmed by the Smashing Pumpkins. So what we got going on? Hey, you know, Park City Film Festival is coming back to town in a different format. We've got October 23rd to the 25th at the Jim Santee Auditorium. The inaugural Park City Film Festival will feature a curated selection of exceptional films from the 2026 Film Festival circuit, along with post-screening question and answer panel discussions. The Park City Film Festival brings new independent cinema back to Park City to celebrate storytelling through the power of film, sparking creativity and conversation. Film screenings will be held at the Jim Santee Auditorium, also known as the Library Theater, during the Sundance Film Festival that was there for 30 years. Now they're going to be hosting premieres such as Meru, Get Out, and Boyhood. The panel discussions will be held by District F on Iron Horse Drive, and the topics will be determined or to be announced, as they say. Listen, you can get a lot of the information by visiting the parkcityfilmfestival.eventive.org for the festival program and more details. It's nice to see film back here in Park City. That's pretty awesome. Again, just, you know, that's going to be at the Jim Santee, October 23rd to October 25th. I'm looking forward to that. Let's see where it goes.
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0: Let's jump back into the music with local artist Kate Chanson.

0: Yeah, we started that set off with Thrive by local artist Kate Jansen. Then Mexico Honey, Casey Musgraves. Happiness, the heavy. And then we just had a request for that one from Andy in Washington, D.C. Thanks for listening like a local. That was Sit Next to Me by Foster the People. And we are at exactly halfway through the hour. And that means it's time for Lost and Found. You know, not a lot of Lost and Found showing up on our website right now. And a few of them are a little bit older, but let's start with Michael. He found a Cotopaxi multicolored bag with a tracker, raincoats, and a bunch of Snickers. Wow, sounds like my kind of bag. That was on Main Street after the Shotsky. That was just on 10-10, just so 5 days ago. And if that is your multicolor Cotopaxi bag with the Snickers, it's 919-830-2732. Best way to get in touch with Michael. Mary lost a small black and red leather taxi wallet that was at Park City Transit bus near Deer Valley. Again, also 5 days ago on the 10th, 206-214-6920. If you found that black and leather taxi wallet, Nancy lost a Glacier Park collapsible umbrella on Main Street. Again, 5 days ago, 435-659-8536. If you found that umbrella and you want to get it back to Nancy. And last, Ashley found a retriever with pink collar roaming Pinebrook on Friday. That was again on the 9th, so a few days ago. If you've lost your retriever, it doesn't say what kind of retriever or color, but just a retriever with a pink collar, why don't you give Ashley a call and get your retriever back. 415-866-5834. Now, of course, by the way, you can go to our website, kpcw.org, go to the community tab, click on Lost and Found. 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
0: Okay, I jumped the gun there a little bit. Now we're going to get back into the music with Queen.

0: And we started the set off with You're My Best Friend from Queen. Then we followed that up with Somewhere Only We Know by Keen. And then Mr. Jones by The Counting Crows. 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This sounds like a great idea. 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
2: 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This is Scott Greenberg. I'm here with you for another hour. Thanks for tuning in and listening like a local here at KPCW. We're always happy to have you. And don't forget, call in some of those requests at 435-655-8255.
3: Live from NPR News, I'm Lakshmi Singh. Facing bipartisan backlash, President Trump's calling off plans to live stream former Army officer Nidal Hassan's execution for the 2009 Fort Hood shootings. NPR's Frank Ordonez reports.
4: President Trump approved of the execution of Hassan by firing squad. He said he thought the streaming of the execution might have been a strong deterrent. But he announced this morning that many good and well-meaning people would rather not watch him die. He wrote, quote, "He will die as scheduled by firing squad, but this event will not be streamed." The announcement is likely to bring some relief to critics who raise concerns about stoking anti-American propaganda and that the U.S. was following in the footsteps of regimes in Iran and Afghanistan that carried out public executions. 8 out of 10 Americans oppose the idea of live streaming the execution, according to an

0: ABC News, Washington Post poll. Franco Ordonez, NPR News.
1: Ukrainian President Volodymyr Zelensky says he's no longer going along with President Trump's demand for an energy infrastructure truce. Ukraine's resumed attacks on Russia's oil refineries. In an interview with the Financial Times, Zelensky says he lost patience after Ukraine was denied the usual Western intelligence on Russian ballistic missile strikes and restrictions were placed on Ukraine's use of U.S.-made Starlink communications. Prices are rising, but people in the U.S. are still spending. The Commerce Department Census Bureau is posting an increase in retail sales in September. Here's NPR's Katie Riddle.
2: Retail spending rose by 0.8% last month. Much of this was at the pump. Gas station spending alone jumped by 6.4%. Spending at grocery stores and restaurants also rose slightly. These numbers don't necessarily mean Americans are buying more. Inflation is driving up the cost of most goods. The data does indicate, however, that consumers are resilient. Some analysts stress that while the economy is on solid footing overall, the burden of inflation is not distributed equally. Lower and middle income families are feeling a significant strain. Katie Riddle, NPR News.
1: Human rights groups are urging social media platforms not to comply with Turkish court orders to block hundreds of accounts that belong to journalists and activists. Here's NPR's Hadil Alshalchi.
3: Rights groups, including Human Rights Watch, said the orders against independent media and activists were aimed to restrict freedom of speech. The appeal comes after a Wednesday raid by Turkish authorities on a broadcaster that is not aligned with the government, called Halk TV. The Committee to Protect Journalists said that the broadcaster's owner was under investigation for allegations of bribery, which he denies. Rights groups say Turkish authorities have increased their crackdown on independent social media accounts, journalists and academics, particularly LGBTQ plus groups. Hadil Alshalchi, NPR News, Istanbul.
1: From Washington, this is NPR News. In Britain, booksellers are debating a publisher's decision to no longer distribute Sally Rooney's books. The Irish novelist says her books can no longer be sold in the UK because she financially supports the banned group Palestine Action. Rooney has authored four novels, including Conversations with Friends and Normal People, both of which the BBC adapted for television. Her books have sold millions of copies. The Milwaukee Brewers are now one win away from advancing to Major League Baseball's World Series. Last night in Los Angeles, the Brewers beat the Dodgers 6-2 to take a 3-0 lead in the National League Championship Series. Steve Futterman reports the Dodgers have won the last two World Series titles.
4: The Dodgers' dream of creating a modern baseball dynasty and becoming the first team to win three straight World Series since 2000 is still alive, but just barely. For the third straight game, the Brewers used timely hitting to beat L.A. Only one major league team has ever come back to win a 7-game series after losing the first three, the 2004 Boston Red Sox. Dodger manager Dave Roberts was on that team.
5: Well, it's certainly possible. I've lived it. We just got to get a win, and we got to find a way to build some momentum.
4: The Dodgers have baseball's largest payroll, and some believe the team's dominance, in large part due to its lavish spending, has been bad for the game. For NPR News, I'm Steve Futterman in Los Angeles.
1: The winner of the NLCS will play the winner of the American League Championship Series in this year's Fall Classic. I'm Lakshmi Singh, NPR News, in Washington.
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7: And you're listening to KPCW Park City. Oh, what a beautiful day it is out there. I'm looking out through our glass-enclosed cocoon here right above the liquor store on Sweet Alley, and we have a beautiful day. 47 degrees currently, sunny with a high going up towards 50 today, mostly clear with a low around 34 tonight, and then sunny on Friday with a high near 54 and a low around 38, and on Saturday, rinse and repeat, sunny with a high near 56, mostly clear overnight with a low around 38. Sunday, it will be sunny with a high near 54 and a low around 39. And then over in Heber, beautiful weather there too. Sunny with a high near 64 today. You're currently at 44, so you got a little bit to go. Mostly clear with a low around 28 tonight. Friday, sunny with a high near 68 and then a low around 31 overnight Friday night. Saturday, sunny with a high near 69. Saturday night, a low around 32. So it is just beautiful all around town. Listen, if you've got a request that you'd like to hear, why don't you give me a call or send me a text at 435-655-8255. That is actually what I was trying to say before NPR cut in. That was my apologies there. But again, that number is 435-655-8255. I'd love to play something for you.
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0: And let's see, we got a bunch of stuff going on around town here today. Let's how about intermediate watercolor classes? That's going to start on the 20th, and you can expand your watercolor practice. And this is a level 2 class, by the way. It's designed for students to push their skills a little bit further, and this is assuming, by the way, that you've already taken the level 1 class, or you maybe have prior watercolor experience. This is a 6-week course, and this is going to be held, let's see, starting Tuesday, October 20th, and it's the 27th, and then November 3rd, 10th, 17th, December 1st. Now, all of these classes are from 10 a.m. till 12 p.m. It's $245 plus a material list. Now, this is the Kimball Arts Center, and you can sign up by going to their website at thekimballartscenter.org/watercolor-2. And I think this is going to be pretty cool. You know, I wish I had that talent. Maybe I should try going back to watercolors one. You never know. Anyway, it sounds like a great idea. Good time. Check it out.
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0: All right, we're going to jump into the music here with Noah Kahan.

0: Wow, I always forget how long that applause is at the end of that song. That was the live version of Times Like These by the Foo Fighters, and then before that we heard Tequila Sunrise by the Eagles. Started that whole set off with Doors by Noah Kahan, and really a great set of music just now. So, and it's exactly bottom of the hour, so what do you say we dive into some Lost and Found, a wonderful thing that we do here at KPCW. And again, you know, these are a little bit older. We haven't had a lot of newer stuff posted on our website, which, by the way, is at kpcw.org. And just go to the community tab and go to Lost and Found. But let's start off with Christine found a Visa debit card. She doesn't say whose name is on it, but if you've lost your Visa debit card, you may want to give Christine a call. She found that at the Willow Creek Loop back on the 9th, and she can be reached at 917-975-9990. That's a lot of nines in there. Jennifer lost a Vizsla. Oh, a dog. A Vizsla, beautiful, beautiful breed. A Vizsla female, 55 pounds. Her name is Millie, and she's 7 years old, and she wasn't wearing her collar. And again, that was back on the 8th on Cooper Lane. So if you found Millie, please give Jennifer a call. Hopefully Jennifer has found Millie by now, but if not, 801-916-1693 is the number if you found Millie. Stephen lost a key ring, about 5 keys on it. One of them is a round key. Nice to know. That was the 300 block of Maine. Again, back on the 8th of October. If you found those keys, give Stephen a call. 650-796-9333. And lastly, we have Ashley. Ashley lost white ear pod case. Just the case, I guess. That was on the rail trail. Again, back on the 8th of October. If for some reason you have found these white ear pod case, Ashley would love to hear from you at 520-548-9473. And of course, you can check out all of our lost and found items at KPCW. If you found something lost, found, or found something, go ahead and post that on our website. We'd love to get everybody reunited with their stuff.
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0: All right, that was FM, which of course I played because we're on FM, by Steely Dan. Before that, Fix You, Coldplay, and we started the set off with Walk to Midnight by Melt. 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Sages and Seekers program is, registration's now open for Sages and Seekers. This is a Live Like Sam Foundation. 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Sages and Seekers is an intergenerational storytelling program that pairs teens ages 13 to 18, those are the seekers, with older adults ages 60 plus, those are the sages, to have honest and authentic conversations. Through this unique initiative, both generations create genuine connections and learn from each other. Meeting once a week over the span of 8 weeks, the Sages and Seekers pairs share experiences, insights, and stories that bridge the gap between age groups. This is also made for each generation's participants so they actually get to know each other, forming great community support networks. Now, this is Tuesdays from 5 to 6:30 p.m. at the Park City Senior Center. And again, that's going to be starting, I believe, October 20th. So you may want to sign up now. You go to livelikesam.org/sages-seekers if you're interested in this wonderful program.
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0: Amen. Just pack your patience on the roads these days. There's a lot of construction going on. As a matter of fact, I got caught up in something for about a five-minute delay on my way to the station this morning. Fortunately, I left early, but, you know, just pack your patience and give everybody some space. They're doing the best they can. We're going to jump back into the music with something from B.B. Stockwell.

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3: 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This is Scott Greenberg. Thank you so much for hanging out with me. I really appreciate it. It's been great spending the morning with everybody, and thank you for listening like a local. We have NPR News coming up shortly, but stay tuned for the Noon Report. Today it's with Ula Britt, and I think you'll really enjoy listening like a local and finding out what's going on in our local community here. And again, we have NPR News coming up in about 2 seconds. Thanks.
4: Live from NPR News, I'm Lakshmi Singh. The Fort Hood shooter's execution in December won't be live streamed after all. Today, President Trump announced on social media he canceled those plans. Trump reversed course after Defense Secretary Pete Hegseth elicited strong opposition from Democrats and Republicans. Vice President J.D. Vance was among those who said he would not watch Nidal Hassan's execution. The Republican Party is facing the prospect of losing control of Congress in the November midterm elections. At a White House Rose Garden event a short time ago, President Trump checked off a long list of states where he has campaigned for Republican candidates in recent weeks.
5: And we got a lot of them left. We have sort of averaging about 1.5 a day.
4: A Pew Research Center survey conducted this fall reveals many voters are worried about prices and affordability. 70% of U.S. adults say they've cut back on spending for extras, such as eating out or streaming services. 54% say they have not been able to save money for the future. The FBI and the U.S. Postal Inspection Service are looking into a series of suspicious mailings sent to election offices in some states. NPR's Hansi Lo Wang reports officials say some of the mailings contained a powdery white substance.
6: It's not clear who sent the mail to election officials in states including Louisiana, Ohio, and Oklahoma. Deputy Chief Inspector Brendan Donahue says the U.S. Postal Inspection Service was able to stop the delivery of at least one of the mailings.
7: Some of the letters have

0: contained an unknown substance, and we're working closely with our law enforcement partners to respond to each incident.
1: With less than 3 weeks until November 3rd, voting officials around the country are working to carry out the midterm elections, and the investigation has not stopped early voting. In a statement, the National Association of Secretaries of State and the National Association of State Election Directors say, quote, "Those who administer our elections should never fear for their safety while carrying out their essential duties." Anzila Wong, NPR News.
2: Israel says commercial goods have not entered Gaza for the last several days. It's blaming Hamas for imposing high taxes on Palestinian merchants. And NPR's Daniel Estrin has more.
3: Israel says merchants in Gaza refused to import goods because Hamas imposed high taxes and threatened merchants. Hamas called it a voluntary payment. Because of the crisis, commercial goods did not enter Gaza over the last 2 days, cutting off about 50% of all shipments of essential items to Gaza. Market prices in Gaza have skyrocketed. Shayna Lowe of the Norwegian Refugee Council Aid Group.
4: Any disruption to the flow of goods, whether they're humanitarian or commercial, is a shock to the system in Gaza.
3: In Gaza, a Palestinian truckers union blamed Israel for halting the shipments. Gaza's 2 million people face a humanitarian crisis with Israeli restrictions on aid supplies.
2: That's Daniel Estrin. It's NPR. The Irish novelist Sally Rooney and her publisher say her books will no longer be sold in Britain because of her support for a pro-Palestinian group the British government has banned. Rooney is a longtime supporter of Palestinian causes. NPR's Lauren Freyer has the latest from London.
5: Sally Rooney has said she'll donate book profits to Palestine Action, a protest group the British government has labeled a terror organization. That makes it illegal to voice or give any support to the group. Rooney's publisher says the label also means that it can't send Rooney her British earnings. And that, it says, is a, quote, unconscionable situation for a publisher. Rooney says she is in full agreement to stop British sales of her books, which include Normal People and Conversations with Friends, both of which have also been adapted for TV. Rooney says she's been honest about her beliefs and is, quote, wholly prepared to accept the consequences. Lauren Freyer, NPR News, London.
2: In the U.S., businesses are paying higher prices before products reach the store shelves. Some of those costs could be passed along to customers. The Labor Department reports wholesale prices were 6.3% higher in September than they were the year before. Gasoline and diesel prices have been surging, a result of the U.S. war with Iran, although President Trump has pinned the diesel price hike on Ukraine's attacks on Russia oil refineries. By the way, Ukraine has resumed its attacks on Russia's oil facilities. The cost of diesel has become a political liability for President Trump and the GOP ahead of the midterms. I'm Lakshmi Singh, NPR News.
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7: 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You're listening to the Noon Report. It's currently 48 degrees Fahrenheit in Old Town Park City. The high is 57 degrees and the low tonight is 34. Over in Heber, it's currently 53 degrees. Your high today will be 64 degrees and your low is 32. Throughout the weekend, it'll stay mostly clear in the Wasatch Back. Those sunny temps, around 60 degrees, will remain. Some light wind throughout the weekend. There are no current holdups in the Wasatch Back with traffic. All looks pretty clear, but as always, stay alert for construction, etc. I'll be back with more local news after this.
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7: Wasatch County leaders are discussing next steps since the county sheriff has been charged with felony obstruction of justice. KPCW's Connor Thomas reports council members met privately this week.
9: The Wasatch County Council held a closed-door meeting Tuesday evening, 6 days after charges against the county sheriff were made public. The county didn't specify what the meeting was about, only that it was a personnel matter. But before closing council chambers, staffers were passing around and inspecting a copy of the redacted grand jury indictment of Wasatch County Sheriff Jared Rigby. He's charged with second-degree felony obstruction of justice and with making a written false statement, a Class B misdemeanor. Rigby pleaded not guilty October 1st and remains on the job as of Wednesday. He's not being held in jail. As KPCW has reported, Rigby allegedly sought to discredit a political opponent who also worked for the Summit County Sheriff's Office. He's accused of interfering with the county's prosecution of Corey Richens on murder charges in the process. But details about why Summit County prosecutors think Rigby committed obstruction are hidden within the indictment's 10 redacted pages. Wasatch County Manager Dustin Graybaugh spoke with KPCW about the closed meeting after it ended.
10: It's for a matter of personnel. We have been dealing with some high-profile issues with our sheriff's office, and it's a complex situation that we're trying to ensure that we're following all regulations that we're required to.
9: Neither Rigby nor his attorney attended Tuesday's meeting. Rigby hasn't said whether he'll voluntarily step aside, and his attorney didn't respond to a request for comment Wednesday.
10: I think that's something that we'd be open to if he wanted to remove himself from the situation. I think that would certainly help dealing with some of the complexities of this situation.
9: A portion of Utah law requires the county council to put the sheriff on leave if he's charged with a felony, quote, arising from conduct related to his official duties.
10: Some of the challenges specifically to the applicability of that code are many of the facts of this case are still redacted under the court order. And so because we don't have access to all of that information, it's not even clear that even if we did, if it would rise to level, but we would need to know more information in order to do so.
9: Graybaugh says the county's options are limited because the sheriff is an independently elected official. Rigby's term ends in January. In the meantime, Graybaugh says county officials have been communicating with Rigby, trying to broker a meeting with the county council. Wasatch County has stressed there will not be an interruption to public safety services and law enforcement, regardless of the case's outcome. The grand jury also charged Rigby's old boss, the former Summit County Sheriff, Dave Edmonds, with a third-degree felony count of obstruction. A hearing is scheduled for November 4th in Summit County's 3rd District Court regarding whether to make the redacted portions of the two indictments public. Connor Thomas, KPCW News.
7: The state audit found the South Summit School Board has not evaluated the superintendent since 2024. KPCW's Christine Weller reports employees say the process should include them.
11: The South Summit School District Board of Education has not evaluated its superintendent's performance since 2024. When it has, the reviews, quote, did not provide useful feedback. That's according to a Utah audit released September 15th. In the report, auditors said the absence of consistent feedback and accountability may have contributed to the district's lack of improvement on the state's Readiness Improvement Success Empowerment, or RISE, test for grades 3 through 8. During a meeting Monday, Deputy Auditor General Darren Underwood said South Summit's superintendent is, quote, doing a great job. Still, annual superintendent evaluations are one of the board's main responsibilities.
12: The National School Board Association has said an accurate, fair, and objective evaluation of a school district superintendent may be one of the most significant levers a school board has for driving district improvement.
11: Matt Weller has been a board member for 4 years and president for 2. He said the board didn't evaluate Superintendent Greg Mon for 2 years because, quote, there was no good evaluation system.
13: I needed the basis to start one. And so that's the real reason we haven't done one. I needed help on it, and there's just nothing in Utah that's any good.
11: The board previously used the Utah School Boards Association's template to evaluate Mon, who has been superintendent since 2021. Underwood said the board could still use the template as long as it's catered to South Summit. State auditors also point to a model used in Massachusetts schools as a good example. They use a 5-step annual cycle, Steps include regular assessments, an annual evaluation, a superintendent self-evaluation, goal setting, and plan implementation. One employee who asked to remain anonymous out of fear of retribution said the audit recommendation validates a feeling staff has felt for years. The board isn't doing their due diligence. The employee said the board and other district leaders advertise open, honest communication, but in practice, it's different. They said the Performance Matters platform implemented in 2025 is a good example. Teachers shared an anonymous letter listing concerns about the program. The employee said those concerns were, quote, dismissed very quickly. Mann and Weller characterized problems with Performance Matters as growing pains, both saying change can be uncomfortable. Weller said change can also cause anxiety.
13: I wished it was easier, but some people adopt change really well and some people hate it and will fight it. If we want to improve the schools and the student outcomes, it's going to require some change.
11: The anonymous employee, however, said that's not the case. They said teachers are not afraid of change as they're constantly changing and using new curriculum and new resources. They said, quote, teachers know when something is working, and if it's working, they are all for giving it a shot. But when time and time again the program continues to fail, they're going to abandon it. Aaron Tillett, a teacher of 31 years who retired from South Summit High School this spring, agreed for the most part.
14: Change is hard for everybody. And so that factored in. But the main thing is the program itself is very clunky and not user-friendly at all.
11: Tillett and the employee said they would like to see the board get more involved. They previously would visit schools and talk to teachers, but both said that's changed since Mann became superintendent. The employee said it seems the board doesn't understand what their responsibilities are. They said, quote, what many of us see when we're watching board meetings is things just move right through. There's no deep discussions on many issues. During the September 14th board meeting, the district's attorney said the board is responsible for governance and should lead by establishing policy, allocating resources, and holding the system accountable. The superintendent, on the other hand, is in charge of implementing board direction. Weller said the board is already working on making improvements to its practices.
15: The first order of the agenda is the strategic plan, because without that, you can't provide teacher evaluations, you can't do superintendent evaluations.
11: Auditors recommend the board formally adopt a superintendent evaluation system that includes clear success measures tied to the board's strategic plan. The board plans to adopt a new strategic plan in June 2027 and will work on other audit objectives in the meantime. The district also asked state auditors to continue monitoring progress over the next few years. Christine Weller, KPCW News.
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7: KPCW News Time is 12:15 p.m. I'm Ulibrit Libre, here with your noon report. The Park City Police Department's bomb-sniffing canine Bruno is continuing to recover after jumping over a highway barrier and breaking multiple bones about a month ago. The department has now released more information about the September 15th incident. It shared the initial 911 call, 911 call, and edited dash camera video showing police responding. It includes canine Bruno and his handler, Park City Police Officer Wayne Henderson, investigating the suspicious item before Bruno jumped off of the U.S. Highway 40 flyover. Police video shows the suspicious device, later determined to be a battery, on the right shoulder of the highway. Henderson signaled Bruno to go to work by monitoring with a ball to, quote, find it, a practice standard in canine training. Bruno began his search pattern by moving toward the device before he stopped, changed direction, and jumped over the left barrier separating the flyover from eastbound Interstate 80. Henderson immediately got in his vehicle and drove to where Bruno had fallen. He kept the canine from standing as they waited for other emergency medical services to arrive. A service from the Utah Peace Officer Standards and Training K-9 Program, also known as POST, found Henderson deployed Bruno in accordance with standard POST K-9 tactics. Park City Police say Bruno is recovering at home following surgery to repair broken bones. It is unclear whether he will return to duty. The police full video is available online at kpcw.org. Viewer discretion is advised. And a more than $39 million renovation should be coming to the University of Utah's Rice-Eccles Stadium. The Salt Lake Tribune reports the university's board approved the plans Tuesday. Most of the work would focus on premium seating, upgrading existing suites, and adding additional ones along with a new club-level and a field-level club. Construction is expecting to cost nearly $28 million, with another $12 million covering design, legal, and insurance expenses. The U and Crimson brand partners plan to work pay for the work with capital funds tied to their recent deal with private equity firm Otro Capital. The first phase is expected to be completed by August 2027.
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7: The Utah League of Women Voters has launched its 2026 general election guide, where voters can learn more about the candidates and the issues on the November 3rd ballot. KPCW's Leslie Thatcher has more.
18: The League of Women Voters is a grassroots national nonpartisan nonprofit. It doesn't advocate for or against candidates or ballot issues. Wasatch Back Representative Monica Schaefer says the organization focuses on voter education, and its online guide serves as a resource for voters preparing to fill out their ballots.
19: Our mission is really voter mobilization, voter education, voter advocacy, and maintaining the right for everybody to vote.
18: Schaefer says the website started 20 years ago. There, voters enter their addresses and see the candidates and issues that will appear on their specific ballot.
19: We send questions to all the candidates, identical questions. We upload the answers that they respond to us in their own words, and they are free to adjust those answers if they want to up until election day. And so in many cases, you can compare their responses side by side and make your decision in the comfort of your own home, and they reflect exactly what the ballot is going to show.
18: The League sent questions to all candidates in the Wasatch Back, and some high-profile candidates haven't yet responded. They include incumbent U.S. Representative Celeste Molloy, who represents Utah's 3rd Congressional District, State Senator Ron Winterton, who represents District 20, State Representative Tiara Oxier, who represents District 4, and Luke Searle, running for Utah House District 59. Schaefer says their names and party affiliations are still listed in the guide, and candidates can submit or add to their responses until November 3rd. The guide also covers proposed constitutional amendments, judicial retention elections, and county races. Voters can read the guide at their own pace and save it to refer to when figuring out their ballots.
19: It's a one-stop shop. You can register to vote. You can check your voter registration. You can change your address or your name on that. You can check for vote boxes, voter boxes, drop-off boxes. And you can check for voter stations and important dates as well.
18: Links to the voter guide and more information about the League of Women Voters are available at kpcw.org. Schaefer noted that the Wasatch Back group is working to establish itself as an independent league chapter, a goal she hopes to accomplish by the end of the year. Leslie Thatcher, KPCW News.
7: And KPCW News time is 12:21. I'm Ulibert Libre, here with your noon report. Summit County's 2 clerk candidates will discuss key issues on the, quote, local news hour Friday morning. KPCW's Connor Thomas has more on the only contested race at the county level.
9: As mail-in ballots go out to voters, Summit County residents can hear from the 2 candidates vying for clerk Friday morning. Melina Stevens, the incumbent Democrat, is challenged by Republican Sonny Wolstenholme. Stevens is the former county council member who replaced Clerk Eve Furse after she retired this year. Wolstenhume is a local business person who spent 8 years on the South Summit Board of Education. The clerk is Summit County's local election officer. The candidates will answer questions about how they'll approach the job, election integrity, and a clerk's other duties. Hear from the candidates live on KPCW's Local News Hour, Friday, starting at 8 a.m. Tune in at 91.7 or 88.1 FM in Summit County, 91.9 in Wasatch, and on the KPCW app and kpcw.org. The general election is Tuesday, November 3rd. Connor Thomas, KPCW News.
7: Utahns will see two proposed state constitutional amendments on their ballots this year. KUER reports Amendments A and B were put forward in the 2025 legislative session and proposed changes to rules around Utah's citizen-led ballot initiatives. Amendment B would require 60% voter approval for citizen-led ballot initiatives that create or raise taxes, rather than a simple majority. Supporters say the higher threshold would make it harder for a relatively small share of voters to approve statewide tax increases. Amendment A deals with how proposed constitutional amendments and initiatives are publicized before an election. Current law requires notice to be published 60 days before the election in a newspaper in every Utah county that has one, a rule that has been in place for the last 130 years. Amendment A would remove the newspaper requirement and allow lawmakers to decide how and where to publish as they see fit. Both amendments will be on ballot statewide. Election Day is November 3rd.
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21: 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Best known for their 2001 single, Wherever You Will Go, which topped the U.S. Billboard Adult for Top 40 for 23 weeks. On the Egyptian Theater stage October 16th through the 18th. 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
7: Park City, Deer Creek, and Wasatch wrapped up the high school football regular season Wednesday night. KPCW's Bill Skinner has a recap of all the action.
22: The Park City Miners won their first ever meeting with the Deer Creek River Hawks, rolling to a 35-6 victory on senior night at Dozier Field. Josh Hofer and Sully Pate each rushed for two touchdowns as the Miners steadily pulled away from the winless River Hawks. A late touchdown pass from Knox Gronenboom to Brogan Price capped the scoring for Park City. Deer Creek's lone points came on a first-quarter touchdown pass from Hank Simpson to Lance Simpson. The win gives Park City a 5-5 overall record and a 5-2 mark in Region 8 to close out the regular season. The Miners entered Wednesday night ranked number 14 in the UHSAA RPI standings, with the top 16 teams advancing to the playoffs. Park City will learn its postseason fate when the final rankings and playoff bracket are released this weekend. The Wasatch Wasps also closed out their season Wednesday night, falling 50-26 to the Mountain View Bruins. Wasatch finishes the year at 1-9 and will not qualify for the playoffs. Two Wasatch-backed teams still have one regular season game remaining. North Summit travels to Duchesne on Thursday night, while South Summit closes out its schedule Friday at Providence Hall. For KPCW, I'm Bill Skinner.
7: And tickets for Olympian Sean White's Snow League freestyle competition coming to Park City in January go on sale this week. KPCW's Christine Weller has more on the event.
11: Winter sports enthusiasts can start buying tickets to Snow League October 15th. Three-time Olympic gold medalist Sean White founded Snow League in 2024 and announced in March it would be coming to Park City. It's the first professional sports league dedicated to snowboard and freeski halfpipe competition. The league will be at Park City Mountain January 21st to 23rd. 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
23: We try to stay very affordable. 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
0: Saturday will be the busiest day. It starts at $25.
11: As the event gets closer, general admission will go up to $60 per ticket. A VIP experience with food and drink services starts at $150 and goes up to $300. Kids 12 and under are free. Hollander said some Epic Pass holders can also enter a raffle to win a free ticket. Hollander said the head-to-head competition provides equal pay for men and women.
0: 60 athletes will be participating. Over 50 of those athletes have Olympic experience, so it really is the world's best athletes who will be coming to Park City to compete for record prize purses.
11: Hollander expects there will be about 4,500 attendees per day. Christine Weller, KPCW News.
7: And Tipitogas Valley Theater is offering ghost tours of Heber and a production of The War of the Worlds, based on the famous Alien Invasion radio broadcast. Board member Gary Harder says the ghost tours explore the darker side of Heber's Main Street.
1: We started it last year. It was our first year doing it, walking around the core area of Heber City and talking about some of the hauntings and some of the spooky occurrences in some of the businesses and the private residences as well.
7: Harder says War of the Worlds is an adaptation of a 1938 broadcast depicting a Martian invasion. The production includes a radio set, reporters, witnesses, and live sound effects. A small cast shares multiple roles. Harder says he portrays an announcer and a military lieutenant.
1: So I have several different voices that I'm doing for this one also, but some of the folks are doing five and six different voices for their different types of roles that they have.
7: The ghost tours continue to run from 7 to 8 p.m. October 21st and 22nd, beginning outside the Tippinogas Valley Theater. The War of the Worlds radio play will be on stage October 23rd to 31st. For complete details, visit kpcw.org. We'll be back with more music after this. Thank you for tuning in to your noon report. I am KPCW's Ula Britt Libre.
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1: Hey, hey, KBCW. That was Bar Song Tipsy by yours truly, Shaboozy. It's Kenny V in the house, and I'm going to be here till 3 o'clock bringing you that fuego. Time is currently 12:44, a little early, but we'll get into our first PSA announcement of the day. 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This week we sit down with Vicky Plum, who has volunteered in Summit County Jail for 3 years and shares how it has impacted her life. Amber brings us an inspiring story of a young magician, sure to surprise you. Coach Skinner digs into a local sports scene with highlights and interviews of local athletes and coaches. And lastly, our musical sesh will feature the musicians that are playing in the Southern Rock Tribute put on by Mountain Town Music. That's all coming to you this Friday on KPCW at the 9 a.m. slot. The Community Campfire, your stories, your voices. Make sure to tune in and not miss out. And that's right, the all-star cast for Mountain Town Music is happening October 24th, 2026 at the Marquees. Music starts at 8 p.m. and goes to 11 p.m. Actually, the doors open at 7 p.m. So if you're looking for a good time of local musicians and you're in the area, stop by and give them a hoot and holla. Up next, we got some Smashing Pumpkins with their classic 1979. But before that, let's hear a quick word from our sponsors.
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That was Smashing Pumpkins' classic hit, the 1979. We got a request coming up next, and luckily it's the season for the spooky, so we can let it go. And that is a Thriller, one of Michael Jackson's top hits going on right now. Then after that, we got Back in My Bed by Stephen King. I hope y'all enjoy.

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2: 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And today's another beautiful day up here in the Summit back, and I hope y'all enjoy. Up next, we got some NPR, so thank you for tuning in.
3: Live from NPR News, I'm Lakshmi Singh. FBI personnel who were fired after participating in the Bureau's investigation of President Trump's handling of classified documents following his first term are now suing to get their jobs back. Their lawsuit was filed in federal court in Washington on behalf of nine agents, intelligence analysts, and staff operations specialists. FBI Director Kash Patel has testified in Congress that the people he fired had weaponized the Bureau. Patients may soon no longer have the option of buying their prescription drugs from Canadian pharmacies to save money. NPR Sydney Lupkin reports on coming changes to import rules.
4: The U.S. allows people to import a 90-day supply of pharmaceuticals with a prescription from a doctor under certain conditions. And the medicines pass through customs fairly easily as long as they are valued below $800. But a rule change at U.S. Customs and Border Protection would require more paperwork, a broker, and something called an entry bond. That would make the practice more expensive or even impossible for the estimated 2 million patients who import medicines for personal use. The change was originally set to take effect next week, but has been pushed back to January of next year. Sydney Lupkin, NPR News.
3: A U.S. official who spoke on condition of anonymity tells NPR, President Trump was talked out of a live stream execution of Fort Hood shooter Nidal Hassan based on two reasons. It's against American values to televise an execution, and there was a concern that the tape would show up on jihadi websites, leading to an increase in recruits, as well as possible danger to U.S. forces in the Middle East region in particular. In addition, a U.S. official on Capitol Hill who was not authorized to speak publicly told NPR that it was Defense Secretary Pete Hegseth who called for the firing squad to be televised. The official said the idea, quote, caught everyone by surprise. Rising inflation in the U.S. is adding to the strain on household budgets.

0: NPR's Windsor Johnson tells us people across the country have collectively spent about $82 billion more on gasoline since March than they did a year ago.
1: That estimate comes from the latest calculation by GasBuddy.com. Patrick DeHaan is head of petroleum analysis. He says those extra fuel expenses are leaving families with less to spend on holiday meals and gifts. He also says booking holiday flights now won't spare travelers from higher fuel costs.
2: The airlines are having to pass this along. So, you know, you can't avoid the increase in fuel when what comes out of a barrel is fueling the entire U.S. economy. You can't escape it.
1: Heavy, bulky goods, including Thanksgiving turkeys and perishable foods, are especially vulnerable to higher shipping costs. Windsor Johnston, NPR News.
0: This is NPR. Well, the U.S. economy weighs on voters in the run-up to the midterm elections. President Trump is back at the White House after a wave of midterm campaign stops across the country. NPR's Tamara Keith reports.
3: Most of these stops aren't just about feeling the warm embrace of an adoring rally crowd. The map of competitive House and Senate races includes a lot of states and districts Trump won by healthy margins just 2 years ago. Republicans are playing defense in Alaska, Texas, Iowa, Ohio, and now even Kansas.
0: NPR's Tamara Keith reporting. Scientists say elephants have an outsized effect on landscapes, both in life and death. NPR's Alana Gordon reports.
4: Elephants are ecosystem engineers. They knock down trees, they disperse seeds. But scientists in South Africa's Kruger National Park found something they didn't expect after the animals die. The group monitored dozens of elephant carcasses on the savanna and found that over time, the remains created unique, nutrient-rich hotspots for certain grasses. This drew animals like zebras and antelope well after any visual signs of the elephant had disappeared. Courtney Reed is with UC Santa Barbara in Princeton. She led the research.
5: Seeing that even like 8 years on, you have all of these different herbivores that live on the savanna that are really selecting for those nitrogen-rich grasses. It was just exciting.
4: Reed says this lasting legacy highlights the importance of elephants as they face threats of extinction. The findings were published in the proceedings of the National Academy of Sciences. Alana Gordon, NPR News.
0: I'm Lakshmi Singh, NPR News.
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7: And that was NPR here at KPCW Park City. I'm Kenny V, and I will be in the house until 3 o'clock. So send me your requests if you would like to get them in. I can move things around. You can give us a call or text at 435-655-8255. And it's looking like a very beautiful day up here in Summit and Wasatch counties. It's got a nice sunny appeal to it, and it's kind of nice after we just got those rain and snowstorms on top of the peaks. It is currently 50 degrees up here in Park City with a high of 57, and it's supposed to be sunny throughout now and until about Sunday, where we might get a slight chance of showers. But it's going to be continually rising in the highs of 61 degrees Fahrenheit Friday and 63 degrees Saturday. And down in the Wasatch Valley, it's currently 54 degrees, and they got a high of 54 degrees. A little dyslexic moment of going to be 64 is the high. They as well have a good chance of being sunny throughout most of the week and into the weekend going until Sunday as well, with a slight chance of showers with highs of 68 and up to 70 on Saturday. So get out and enjoy while you can, because you know those winter storms are going to be coming with El Nino right on the precipice. Before we get into our next bit of music with some David Bowie followed by Ferris and Sylvester, let's hear a quick word from our sponsors.
8: 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KPCW would like to recognize Broadcasters Club members Patty Polster and David Gordon, Anne-Marie and Jason Portnoy, Catherine Rommel, Debbie and John San Lorenzo. 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

0: And that was 5-4-3-2-1 by Ferris and Sylvester. That was a Fresh Track Friday replay happening on Thursday. Time is currently 1:15, so that means it's our PSA hour. First up, we got the Peace House Volunteer Training. The Peace House is looking for direct service volunteers. Learn how you can support survivors of interpersonal violence in the community and sign up for their annual volunteer training. You can, looks like they're going to be having that through, the 15th. I'm not sure if it's at, 8 a.m. to 5 p.m. But if you go to our KPCW community page, you can look and search for more, with their community outreach button. I would also like to touch base about the Mountain Town music again that is happening. There's a lot of big names like Nick Chamberlain, Riley McDonald, Kate Chanson, Preston Creed, Matt Wilson, Ray Roswell, Cole Hobbs, Shannon Rayon, Jim Bone, Malia Denali, Brian Friedman, Scott Dude Dudivore, Ryan Walsh, Tim Ray, Mary Beth Mazires, and Andy Bailey. And that is going to be happening over at the Marquees on the 24th. Doors open at 7 p.m. Traffic in town is looking pretty good. We do have a lot of construction happening because the asphalt cutoff is on the cusp of us since winter is just right around the corner and asphalt does not like to solidify in the cold weather. So we're most crews are trying to get it done while they can, and we still got this bit of warm weather. So try to give them the space and time to do so, so that we have some better roads for our community. Up next, we got Park City's very own Rich Wineman with his song Blinded by Pain featuring Eddie Van Halen. After that, we got some Police and Caroline Rose hitting the airwaves. But before we hop into that good old good, we're going to hear another quick word from our sponsors. Thank you for tuning in.
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That was the Police's classic The Roxanne. Just kidding, there's no the, it's just Roxanne. And after a little bit more deep digging on my earlier PSA, I have some more information for you. If you are interested in volunteering for the Peace House, you can give them a call at 435-658-4739. Or you can even visit their website at peacehouse.org if you are interested in volunteering for them. Up next, we have some Caroline Rose, and it's their classic song, Yip Yip Yow, which always seems to be playing during my set. I currently love the song, and I found it being here on KPCW. I hope y'all enjoy it as much as I do. And following up after that, we have our Lost and Found segment of the hour. Hope you folks enjoy.

0: That was Yip Yip Yow, and time is currently 1:29 with some change. So we're going to hop into our lost and found segment of the hour. First up, we got Carter Lamb, who has found a woman's wallet. Christina Jameson, if you're missing your wallet, I know you're from Arizona, but Carter has left it at the city library. That's Park City's library. He found it over at the dog park area on the 6th of October, so it's not too long ago. So, Christina, if you're listening, go check out Park City Library, and he left it at the front desk to go claim your ID. Up next, we got Christine Toronto, who has found a Visa debit card in the Willow Creek Loop, and they found that on the 9th. So if you have lost a debit card around in the Willow Creek Loop, give Christine a call at 917-975-9990, or you could probably give her a text as well. And then lastly, we got Elaine Mullen. They have lost a dainty gold chain with 5 small diamonds. And it's very, very sentimental to them. They lost between 6 p.m. and 7:30 Monday, October 5th, between the Align Spa and the Bone Yard. So if you have come across the chain, can you please give Elaine a text or a call at 435-901-0116? I know they would greatly appreciate it. And that's about all the time we have for our Lost and Found segment. If you have lost anything or found anything and trying to get it back to its rightful owner, give us a holler over here at KPCW and we will do our best to help return it back to its rightful place. And the more detailed information you can give us about where you found it or where you have lost it, the better we will be able to help retrieve it or get it back to its rightful owner. And again, thank you all for listening to KPCW. I'm Kenny V, and we're going to keep rocking and rolling because, again, I'm going to be here till 3 p.m., so that's another hour and a half of greatness. But before we hop back into some of that greatness, here's an even greater part of KPCW. Here's a word from our sponsors.
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0: That's right. We always got that heat of music. And up next, we got the War and Treaty. And they actually have an upcoming concert here. So if you're very interested, or maybe even after hearing the song you get interested, go give them a look up on the good old Google and see if they can you can figure out where their concert is located or find some tickets for yourself. And I'll do some research myself to get you a little more information because that's what we do over here at KPCW. Here's Lover's Game by the War and Treaty. And then after that, we have Empire of the Sun with one of their classics, We Are the People. Let's get into it, folks.

And that's right, that was Lover's Game by The War Intrigue. And after a quick little bit of research, they are playing on Saturday. Doors are opening at 8 p.m. They're playing in the Commonwealth Room. Tickets are actually on the kind of low, too. So if you are interested, go give them a quick search. And that's they're playing in the South Salt Lake area on October 17th again at 8 p.m. And tickets are a pretty good price. And that was some rock and rolling for a husband and wife duo consisting of Michael Trott Jr. and Tanya Trotter. And they did, sir, bring that heat. Up next, we got We Are the People by Empire of the Sun, followed by Kids. Not the band Kids, but MGMT's song, The Kids. Let's get into it.

0: And that was MGMT's classic song, The Kids. Just kidding, there's no the. Back at you again with kids. The time is currently 1:45, so that means it's our PSA segment. This one's a little personal to me because I used to know Sam and skated with him back in the day. And we wish he was still here, but the Live Like Sam Foundation is putting on an excellent program called Sages and Seekers. The registration has just opened today. The Live Like Sam Foundations is proud to bring you Sages and Seekers program to the Heber Valley and Summit County communities. Sages and Seekers is an integral storytelling program that pairs teens ages 13 to 18, the Seekers, with older adults ages 60 plus, the Sages, to be honest and authentic with the conversations. Through this unique initiative, both generations create genuine connections and learn from each other, meeting once a week over the span of 8 weeks. These S&S pairs share experiences, insights, and stories that bridge the gap between the age groups. Time is also made for each generation's participants to get to know one another, forming greater community and support networks as well as friendships. You can sign up here with a link through our community page over here at KPCW. And it seems like it is starting on the 20th of October and going through December 15th. And there is no meeting on the 24th, which I'm pretty sure might line up just during Thanksgiving weekend. It might be the weekend after. I'm not entirely sure. But that is Sages and Seekers program put on by the Live Like Sam Foundation, which I think is a beautiful initiative to help bring and show each generation their truths and be able to share them with one another about how we can keep moving forward as a society and a human collective. So if you're interested for your young ones or your older ones, let's sign up at the Live Like Sam Foundation for Sages and Seekers. Up next, we got the Black Crowes with their song Jealous Again and Little Ed and the Blues. And I want to say the last one is a little teaser until we get to that point, but let's hop back into it. But first, here's a quick word from our sponsors.
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That was Little Ed and the Blues Imperials with If You Were Mine. Up next, we got Late Night Thoughts and their song Days Like This, How to Keep You on Your Toes for It. And after that, we'll be at the top of the hour, and we'll hop to it when we get to it. Let's scoot on through it.

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2: 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If it's smart enough, it will play it. And it's another beautiful day out in the Wasatch and Summit back. Traffic is flowing. There are still some areas with construction happening, but that's close to winter. It's not too surprising. So try to give them some space when you can. There's not too many areas that seem clogged up. The typical Kearns has got its areas going. There's still some areas up at Bonanza that got a little bit of clogged up going on right now, as well as the Deer Valley Drive. Up next, we got a NPR.
3: Live from NPR News, I'm Lakshmi Singh. President Trump has been talked out of live streaming the Fort Hood shooter's execution in part because it might fuel violent extremism. NPR's Quill Lawrence reports Nidal Hassan will still face a firing squad this December.
4: The president was persuaded that it was against American values to live stream an execution, according to a U.S. official who spoke on condition of anonymity out of fear of retribution. The official said Trump was also told the video might be used to recruit violent anti-U.S. extremists, even putting U.S. troops deployed to the Middle East at risk. Nidal killed 13 fellow soldiers, including a pregnant woman, on Fort Hood in 2009. He was wounded in the aftermath and now uses a wheelchair. A separate U.S. official on Capitol Hill, who was not authorized to speak publicly, told NPR that it was Defense Secretary Pete Hegseth who called for the firing squad to be televised, quote, catching everyone by surprise. Quill Lawrence, NPR News.
3: Ukraine's resumed its attacks on Russia's oil refineries over President Trump's objections. President Volodymyr Zelensky tells the Financial Times he held off briefly, but not anymore. That's one sign of division between Zelensky and Trump. NPR's Greg Myrie reports another involves a disruption to the satellite communication system on which Ukraine's war effort relies.
5: Ukraine's defense ministry is saying that this satellite network is back and working as normal. And by way of explanation, many people know the satellite communication system Starlink. This is part of Elon Musk's empire. But there's also a military version called Star Shield that he built for the U.S. government and military. The Pentagon shares this with Ukraine, which uses it to guide its drones. But yesterday, Ukraine discovered quite abruptly that the Star Shield system had suddenly been greatly restricted.
3: NPR's Greg Myrie reporting. Medicare open enrollment begins today and runs through early December. NPR's Selena Simmons-Steffen reports those enrolled in Medicare Advantage plans or prescription drug plans can check to make sure their plan still fits their needs.
6: This year, several million seniors will not be able to renew the same plan as some insurance companies have scaled back their Medicare options. Even so,
7: most beneficiaries are still facing quite a complex choice.
6: Jeannie Fugelston-Bennick studies Medicare at KFF, a nonpartisan health research organization.
7: It is probably pretty challenging to compare all of the options for the average person.
6: There are online tools to compare plans at Medicare.gov, and there are state health insurance assistance programs, or SHIPs, in every state, staffed by experts who can walk people through.

0: their options and help them enroll. Selena Simmons Duffin, NPR News.
1: Prince Harry and Meghan Markle made their first joint public appearance today since returning to the UK. They visited several charities and greeted fans along the way. It's NPR News. The U.S. economy remains resilient, but consumers are feeling the pressure of higher prices and higher borrowing costs. New government figures show retail sales rose 0.8% in September. That month, companies paid more for products and supplies before those items got to customers. Wholesale prices were more than 6% higher than a year ago. And the mortgage buyer Freddie Mac says there's still no change in the fixed rate for 30-year loans. The average is 7.4%. The average rate on a 15-year loan, popular for refinancing, ticked down slightly this week to 6.71%. The world's leading manufacturers of cutting-edge microchips and the machines that make them say business is robust. Quarterly results from Taiwan's TSMC and the Dutch company ASML show no signs of the AI boom ending anytime soon. Here's NPR's John Ruich.
2: Taiwan's TSMC says its profits surged 69% in the latest quarter, the sixth quarter in a row of record earnings. The company is the world's biggest contract chip maker, and its fate hinges increasingly on demand from companies buying chips for AI data centers. It says that demand is very strong and increasing. Meanwhile, the Dutch company ASML, which makes the complex printing tools that fabricate cutting-edge chips, also reported strong earnings this week. It says demand for its chip-making machines is increasing, and it's trying to boost capacity to meet it. Despite all that, investors remain on edge about the flood of money going into AI, and chip stocks have dipped in recent days. John Ruich, NPR News.
1: I'm Lakshmi Singh, NPR News, in Washington.
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4: That was NPR here on KPCW Park City. It is another beautiful day out in the Summit in Wasatch back. I did actually miss out. There is a, on the traffic report, I didn't really look down into the Heber Valley yet, but apparently there's been an accident at the Y intersection between Main Street and US 189. Apparently a car has run into a semi. So if you can avoid that area down in the Heber Valley, you might want to do so. Crew could have it cleaned up pretty quickly, but there's no say on how long it could take. So that is our quick traffic update for the Wasatch Front as well. Let's get into our weather while we're at it. It's still a high 52 degrees right now down in Wasatch Valley. Still nice and bright and sunny. So if you're looking to get on your hike and you have the time, you might as well go get it. Oh, sorry, that was my bad. I read the 52 degrees for Park City. It's 56 degrees down in the Heber Valley, and it's 52 degrees up here in Park City. But it's still sun shining in both areas out here in our Utah valleys. So get at it and get it when you can. And again, if you're down in the Heber Valley and you are heading around that area, try to avoid that Y intersection of Main Street in the US 189, because there is currently an accident in the middle of it with a semi and another car. Hopefully everyone is A-OK and it's just cosmetic car damages, because you know, you can always get a new car, but you can't get a new life. Up next, we got some Jesse Wells with Won't You Come Out Tonight, followed by Sister Wives' I Ain't Right. But before we hop into that, we're going to hear a quick word from our sponsors.
5: 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KPCW would like to recognize Broadcasters Club members Susan Himes and Robert Pantermule, Robin and Brett Hodes, Jason Ledyard and Jana Lee Jacobson, Craig and Krista Lauer. This fall, we're grateful for you and your support of local news, great tunes, and community connection.

0: That was I Ain't Right by Sisters Wives, a local band of, I'm pretty sure the Summit County or maybe even Wasatch County, maybe a bit of both. They usually play with the Mountain Town Music. And speaking of Mountain Town Music, wanted to do a quick reminder that they are having a celebration of Southern Rock Saturday, October 24th, 2026 at the Marquise. Doors open at 7 p.m. and the music's at 8 p.m. to 11 p.m. So if you're a Southern Rock fan, go give it out. Go give it a try, because there are going to be a lot of local favorites, and they're going to be rocking and rolling all night long. And also, I want to hop into a quick winter launch sale that's happening October 16th and 17th. That is tomorrow and Saturday. You can shop Heber Valley Thrift's Winter Recreation Launch Sale. There's going to be some great bargains on gently used winter recreation gear like skis, snowboards, helmets, boots, outerwear, and probably a lot more. 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All sales support the CCPC community outreach programs as well. So if you're looking to get some new gear tomorrow and Saturday or your days to go, get it down in the Heber Valley Thrift. As well as speaking of Heber, I want to do a quick reminder that in the intersection of Main Street and US 189 down in Heber, there is an accident that has happened with a semi and another car. Hopefully they are all A-okay, but they're currently still trying to clean it up. It may happen real quickly or it may take a second depending on the damages. So if you're driving around that area, you might want to take some back roads to avoid such collision. And that's what we got for you right now here on KPCW. If you want to stay tuned or even just listen to some great tunes with information and music all together, you are in the right place. Up next, we got some Peter Gabriel with their song Sledgehammer and Local Natives followed by that. But before we hop into it, let's hear a quick word from our sponsors.
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That was Local Natives and their song, When I Am Gonna Lose You. I wanted another give a quick update. If you're just tuning in here at KPCW, there is a current accident happening on Main Street and US 189 down in the Heber Valley. A flatbed truck was ran into by another car. They're currently cleaning it up, but traffic is at this moment at a standstill. I think they're getting pretty close to it, but don't take my full word for it. But you can stay tuned in here at KPCW and we'll keep you up to date on the situation. But until then, you might want to take some back roads or do some different navigation to avoid such area, just if you're trying to save yourself some time. But if you know you got the patience and you don't mind sitting around, go and be my guest for it. Up next, we got Human Nature by Michael Jackson, and then we're going into our Lost and Found segment of the hour, and that's going to be my last Lost and Found segment of this set, because I'm out of here at 3 p.m., and I got a Reuben calling my name. But let's hop into some Michael Jackson with Human Nature, one of my top favorites. I hope y'all enjoy it as well.

0: And that was Michael Jackson's hit song, Human Nature. Maybe not one of his most Billboard famous, but the message still sings true. The time is currently 12:32. We're running a little behind, but I think we can make up for it for our lost and found segment. Up first, we got Gretchen Rubel. Sorry, a little bit dyslexic moment right there. They have lost a dark teal Arcticteryx puffy jacket, and they have lost that on the 9th of September. They don't have an area of where they lost it, but if you have found a dark teal Arcticteryx is the name of the brand, puffy jacket, can you call or text Gretchen at 612-961-9179. Next, Paul Dossett has lost a diamond and ruby necklace on, it looks like, August 17th in the Kimball Junction Trails and Trees. I know it's a bit further away, but if you have found it or you find it on the trails while a bunch of the rain has maybe finally given it a light of day, can you please give Paul a call at 435-512-5204. And lastly, Michael Cowper has found a Cotopaxi multicolored bag with tracker, raincoats, and a bunch of Snickers. They found it on the Main Street area after the shot ski on the 10th of October. If you are missing a Cotopaxi multicolored bag and your tracker, raincoats, and a bunch of Snickers, they might have already eaten the Snickers, but you can call or text Michael at 919-830-2732. I might be wrong about the Snickers. He might be a great guy. Anyways, that is what we got for our Lost and Found segment right now. I'm Kenny V, and if you have lost or found anything, give us a holler over here at KPCW. We will do our best to bring it back to its rightful place or even help you track it down. We're going to get back into some music, starting off with U2, Streets of Dreams, one of the classics out there, followed by some Train. And that's what we got. Here's a quick word from our sponsors before we hop into that.
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That was Calling on Angels, one of Train's classic songs. I wanted to give y'all a quick update on the traffic situation down in Heber. It seems to be flowing a little bit more down in that intersection of Main Street and 189 on the U.S. State Highway for that runs into Heber. There was an accident of a flatbed that a car ran into, but it seems like they're getting it cleaned up since it's flowing now. It's not at a standstill. But you still might want to avoid that area for the next hour or so, maybe even just the next 30 minutes just in case. But we'll keep you updated here at KPCW about this situation. Up next, we got one of their songs, The Norwegian Wood. And after that, we got our PSA, last one of the hour in my set. I hope y'all enjoy.

0: That was Norwegian Wood by the Beatles. Time is currently 2:45, so it's time to hop into that final PSA. I'm going to repeat again the one that I had before, just because it seems very prudent with the winter season upon us, and I love to help out local venues when I can. So that's meaning go shop down at Heber Valley Thrift's Winter Rec. They're launching a sale on October 16th, that's tomorrow, and the 17th, that's Saturday. So if you could make some time, you can get some recreational gear like some skis, some snowboards if you're about that, helmets, boots, outerwear, and most likely some more. There'll be refreshments, tons of great gear at bargaining price, and a lot of fun for the whole community. All sales support the CCPC's community outreach programs as well, so you'll be doing yourself some good and also be doing the community some good. So why not go get yourself some good while you can? And, you know, the winter season's right upon us with El Nino. Hopefully we have a better winter than we did last year. But, you know, fingers crossed. Only one, because you don't want that bad luck. As well, I also want to do a quick reminder about the Mountain Town Music that is happening next Saturday, the 24th, at the Marquise. Doors open at 7 p.m., and if you're very interested in some local Southern rock, go get it and go get it while it's there. Alrighty, we're going to hop into our final segment of music, and we're starting off strong with a Fresh Track Friday replay with The Blossoms, followed by Whitney Houston. And I'm going to leave the last one a little bit of a mystery just so y'all can stay tuned here. And again, that traffic update down in Heber, it seems to be clearing out, but if you are in a little rush, you might want to take the back roads or find a different route from Main Street I-80, 189 interaction, intersection, that Y, and the other bit that goes out to Strawberry Reservoir. 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I'm Kenny V. Thank you for tuning in.
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3: Live from NPR News in Washington, I'm Ryland Barton. President Trump spoke to first responders today about the importance of Republicans voting in the midterm elections. NPR's Danielle Kurtzleben reports.
4: The president mentioned high-profile Senate races like those in Michigan and Texas and also emphasized tax cuts that his administration has signed into law. Many of his remarks focused not on future plans, instead touting accomplishments and past election wins.
5: So I think you ought to fire your top people that supported Kamala. Can you imagine? You have Trump and you have Kamala, and they supported Kamala. What were they thinking?
4: He also spoke about his various White House renovation projects, including the Rose Garden. The president has done a series of gatherings this year in what is now a paved patio area for various constituencies, including hunters and fishers, farmers, and school-aged children and their parents. Danielle Kurtzleben, NPR News, The White House.
3: Nine former FBI employees are suing the Bureau and Director Kash Patel over what they say was their unlawful firing for having worked on an investigation into President Trump. The lawsuit says the former FBI agents, analysts, and specialists were targets of political retribution. NPR's Ryan Lucas has more.
6: The lawsuit says the nine former FBI employees were members of elite counterintelligence and intelligence squads, and combined, they held more than 100 years of experience and service in the FBI. They were all assigned to work on the investigation into President Trump's alleged mishandling of classified documents after his first term in office. The lawsuit says they were all fired in February, quote, not for any cause or legitimate reason, but only to satisfy the president's personal vendetta, end quote. It says the firings violated their First and Fifth Amendment rights. They are seeking to be reinstated in their jobs at the FBI and any back pay they would be due. Ryan Lucas, NPR News, Washington.
3: Ukraine attacked a Russian oil refinery today, abandoning a brief truce involving energy-related targets that it said Moscow didn't follow. Ukrainian President Volodymyr Zelensky says he felt betrayed by President Trump after the U.S. placed restrictions on Starlink systems that Ukraine uses to guide drones. Trump also recently made a deal to import Russian diesel fuel, despite international efforts to sanction Russia. Prices are rising, but Americans are still spending money. NPR's Katie Riddle reports.
7: Retail spending rose by 0.8% last month. Much of this was at the pump. Gas station spending alone jumped by 6.4%. Spending at grocery stores and restaurants also rose slightly. These numbers don't necessarily mean Americans are buying more. Inflation is driving up the cost of most goods. The data does indicate, however, that consumers are resilient. Some analysts stress that while the economy is on solid footing overall, the burden of inflation is not distributed equally. Lower and middle income families are feeling a significant strain. Katie Riddle, NPR News.
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2: 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It's Joan F. I'm sitting in for Claire Wiley on the Local View here at KPCW. Hope you are having an awesome day. Love the rain, but I know we are all loving that sunny weather out there right now. It's currently 56 in Park City, and we are going to have a sunny weekend straight on through till Monday. Temperatures are going to be in the low 60s. Overnight lows in the mid-30s. Come Saturday night, 40, and then back down to 39. So, again, I've been telling you about covering the gardens or reaping the goods, so I think you should do that. Maybe we're going to have a nice week ahead, but I don't know. I'd get it out of the ground while you can. Heber Valley's at 58, getting up to 64, so they're not as warm as they're going to get today. They're going to be in the high 60s, low 70s until Monday. Overnight lows, freezing temperatures, 29 tonight, 31 on Friday night, 33 on Saturday and Sunday night. All right, roads. Well, you've been hearing about that accident that was on Main Street and US 189 in Heber. Two of the three lanes were blocked. It looks like the police are in the area. They're directing traffic. I'm still seeing a lot of red there. So if you are in that vicinity, make sure you go slow. Let everybody do the jobs that they do to keep us all safe, and if you don't have to go there and you have another way to get around, do that as well. Here in Park City, let's see, you know, we're going to probably have some of that slow down as you're going up on 224 and out on 248, so, you know, we've got a lot of construction. Take your time, stay tuned to KPCW, and of course, if there's a song you'd like to hear, you can text or call 435-655-8255, and we'll make that drive a whole lot better. All right, we are going to hear from Ryan Innes. He's a local artist with Smile, The Clash, Role Model. Let me know there's something else you'd like to hear. Text or call 435-655-8255.

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2: 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All right, we're going to talk about this weekend. We've got a lot of things happening here in Park City, and here's one that doesn't involve buying ski passes just yet. The Park City Film has The Incomer at the Santee on Friday and Saturday at 7 p.m. and again on Sunday at 6 p.m. It's a Scottish comedy that picked up the Next Innovator Award at Sundance this year. And if you pair that with a Main Street stroll, dinner somewhere is local, and we've got that Park City Dine About through the end of the month. You could check it out, and you've got a great, pretty great Park City weekend. And again, if there's something that you would like to hear, you could text or call 435-655-8255. I've got another set of music for you, and then it is going to be time for Lost and Found. We've got Market Place Tech, BBC Headline News, and then we'll get back into the music. Stay with us right here on KPCW.

0: And that's Johnny Blue Skies there, Don't Let Go. You might know him as Sturgill Simpson, but right now he is recording as Johnny Blue Skies. Before that, Death Cab for Cutie with Riptides. It is 3:20 a.m. on the half hour. We provide you, our local listeners, with a free lost and found report. We'll follow that up with BBC headline news, KPCW local news, and then you know it. We're getting right back into the music, so stay with us. Here we go, Lost and Found. Today, we have Gretchen. She's lost a dark teal Arc'teryx puffy jacket. Doesn't say where. Somewhere's in the greater Park City area, I assume. And the number, if you can help her out, to call is 612-961-9179. Then yesterday, Paul lost over at Kimball Junction, either on the trail or somewhere's under the trees there. Unfortunately, a diamond and ruby necklace. Let's help Paul out. Give him a call, 435-512-5204. Last but not least, Michael on the 13th found a Cotopaxi multicolored bag with a tracker, raincoats, and a lot of Snickers, you know? All right, Halloween's coming. You can use them, can't you? All right, give him a call if you can help him out. The number is 919-830-2732.
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0: All right, coming up, it is BBC headline news, local news, KPCW news, and stay with us. Lots more music headed your way. And here we go, BBC.
2: BBC headline. News with Moira Alderson. President Trump has cancelled a plan announced by the Pentagon to live stream the execution of an ex-serviceman by firing squad. Nedal Hassan killed 13 people at a US military base in 2009. The internationally recognised government in Yemen says the Prime Minister is safe after a Houthi attack on the presidential palace in Aden. Five ballistic missiles were fired, targeting an operations centre for the Saudi-led coalition which backs the government. The British Defence Secretary Wes Streeting says he's received a direct reassurance by his US counterpart Pete Hegseth that Starlink satellite services used by Ukraine's military have been restored. It comes after Ukraine alleged that the Trump administration cut some intelligence sharing and restricted Ukraine's access to Starlink, which impacted its frontline operations. Venezuela's former president Nicolas Maduro and his wife Celia Flores have pleaded not guilty to new charges in the US that they conspired to torture political opponents. The fresh indictment significantly expands the case against the pair. Violent protests in Albania are continuing into the night, with student-led demonstrators demanding the resignation of the Prime Minister, Edi Rama. The protesters say they're angry about poor education standards, rising living costs and alleged government corruption. There's been a collision between a bus and a train on the French side of the Channel Tunnel that connects northern France with southern England. The French authorities say 19 people were injured, but none of the injuries are life-threatening. Archaeologists say a Neanderthal who died 75,000 years ago may have been struck through the chest by a sharpened wooden spear. They say the hole found in a shoulder blade in a cave in Iraq could be the earliest evidence of lethal violence involving such a weapon. The angle of the wound suggests a spear entered the victim's chest. That's the latest BBC News.
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3: Europe may have weeks of paid vacation, quaint walkable cities, and incredible affordable local wines, but there's something the continent lacks, besides ice cubes and AC. I'm talking about shiny new big tech products. Take Apple's revamped Siri, Meta's Muse, or OpenAI's competing AI assistant, Dots. They've all launched in the U.S. and in some cases other markets, but largely not the EU, which has a network of tech regulations targeting data protection, interoperability, and AI. Here to explain is Max von Thun, director of the antitrust think tank Open Markets Institute Europe.
5: You know, if you think of how we think about vaccines, right, we would always want to be sure that these things had actually been tested for safety before they're released onto the market. And so I think the approach that Europe is taking more so is to take the approach that we take in other industries, which is to say, okay, if you want to release this new product, whether it's an AI agent or a new social media platform, you know, you have to comply with these basic standards on things like privacy, on things like safety. And I would say that's a pretty reasonable trade-off to make. You know, the companies always start by saying, oh, we don't know when we're going to release this. We might never release it. And then usually a couple of months later, you see it being released, often with some new features for consumers that actually, I would say, sort of make them safer. So yeah, I think it's a reasonable trade-off, but some might disagree.
3: How much do you think that these sort of feature delays represent genuine difficulty with compliance?
5: It is a mixture of things. I think part of it is a negotiating tactic by the companies because they face more regulation in Europe these days. And, you know, like any business, they're not particularly happy with having to comply with new rules that might reduce some of their profits. And just to give you, you know, one example, Apple recently introduced live translation to AirPods. And that was one of the products that they delayed in Europe. And then I think about 3 months later, they released it. But it included some new features on interoperability, which is a kind of technical term, but basically means that you can use that feature with other devices that you have that are not only Apple, right? So as a consumer, you know, you have these new rights that you don't have in the U.S.
3: Here in the U.S., there has been growing and I would say surprisingly bipartisan support to regulate big tech and particularly AI. You lived in the U.S. During your college years. Given, you know, the EU's experience with this regulation debate, what would you say to, you know, American voters and American policymakers that they should keep in mind?
5: I think ultimately, you know, it's important to remember that a lot of these challenges that we're facing from these technologies that are evolving so quickly are the same, whether in Europe or the United States or indeed many other parts of the world. And actually, in Europe, there is a little bit of, because of Europeans' concerns about falling behind the US, there's a kind of, in a way, rush to try and accelerate AI adoption. And I think Europeans should also be looking at some of the early negative consequences that we're seeing in the US, you know, from things like data center buildouts and also try and learn from that. So I think both sides really should learn from each other rather than kind of trying to go completely solo.
3: That's Max von Thun at the Open Markets Institute. Jesus Alvarado produced this episode. I'm Megan McCarty-Carino, and that's Marketplace Tech. This is

And that's a classic by Steve Miller Band, Rockin' Me. All right, it's 3:39. I have an update on any of you who are out there traveling eastbound on I-80 in the vicinity of Wanship and Colville. They are closing all eastbound I-80 lanes at the Colville exit. They are suggesting that you use the Wanship exit. There's been a crash, so expect some delays and try to get off before you sit in it for a long time, and let's hope everybody's okay. All right, I've got another tune for you before we talk about what's going on around town. Thanks for tuning in to The Local and listening like a local, of course. I've got Edward Sharp and, the Magnetic Zeros, and they're going to be delivering home. Oh,

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1: 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This week, we sit down with Vicki Plum, who has volunteered in Summit County Jail for 3 years and shares how it has impacted her life. Amber brings us an inspiring story of a young magician sure to surprise you. And Coach Skinner digs into the local sports scene with highlights and interviews of local athletes and coaches. And our musical sesh will feature the musicians that are playing in the Southern Rock Tribute put on by Mountain Town Music. That's all coming up tomorrow on KPCW 9 a.m., the Community Campfire. It's your stories and your voices.

the moon. And that was Sammy Ray and the Friends, Follow Me Like the Moon. They've got an upcoming concert on Friday down at the Depot in Salt Lake City. Dave Matthews Band, You and Me, it's my anniversary. All right, so that's going out to my better half. And then I've got the Kaufis Brothers and the Guess Who. And then it's NPR News at the top of the hour. Stay with us here on The Local View.

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1: 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Is NPR News up next? We'll follow that up with local news, lots more music, and of course, traffic and weather. 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
2: Live from NPR News in Washington, I'm Ryland Barton. Police say two people were hospitalized following a shooting at an elementary school in Bend, Oregon, and the shooter is dead. Earlier, the Bend Lapine School District said on social media that there was an active lockdown at the school and that police were on the scene. President Trump has canceled the live stream of the firing squad execution of the Fort Hood shooter, Nedal Malik Hassan, in part because it might fuel violent extremism. NPR's Quill Lawrence reports.
3: The president was persuaded that it was against American values to live stream an execution, according to a U.S. official who spoke on condition of anonymity out of fear of retribution. The official said Trump was also told the video might be used to recruit violent anti-U.S. extremists, even putting U.S. troops deployed to the Middle East at risk. Nadal killed 13 fellow soldiers, including a pregnant woman, on Fort Hood in 2009. He was wounded in the aftermath and now uses a wheelchair. A separate U.S. official on Capitol Hill, who was not authorized to speak publicly, told NPR that it was Defense Secretary Pete Hegseth who called for the firing squad to be televised, quote, catching everyone by surprise. Quill Lawrence, NPR News.
2: Immigration agents seized Minnesota Democratic Congresswoman Ilhan Omar's personal documents and devices. NPR's Luke Garrett reports that Omar was home during the search.
4: Representative Omar's phone, personal computer, passport, and notebooks were all taken by federal agents on Monday, according to a person familiar with the case, but not authorized to share details publicly. Homeland Security investigation agents searched her D.C. home as part of what the Justice Department calls a federal criminal investigation. A government official who spoke on the condition of anonymity because they're not authorized to discuss the case tells NPR that the congresswoman was at her D.C. home during the execution of the search warrant, but was not detained during the hours-long visit. Since Monday, members of Omar's family have been subpoenaed in a case that centers on immigration fraud allegations. Omar has long denied these claims and calls the search of her D.C. home political targeting. Luke Garrett, NPR News, Washington.
2: Rising inflation is straining household budgets. NPR's Windsor Johnson reports people across the U.S. have collectively spent about $82 billion more on gasoline since March than they did a year ago.
5: That estimate comes from the latest calculation by GasBuddy.com. Patrick DeHaan is head of petroleum analysis. He says those extra fuel expenses are leaving families with less to spend on holiday meals and gifts. He also says booking holiday flights now won't spare travelers from higher fuel costs.
6: The airlines are having to pass this along. So, you know, you can't avoid the increase in fuel when what comes out of a barrel is fueling the entire U.S. economy. You can't escape it.
5: Heavy, bulky goods, including Thanksgiving turkeys and perishable foods, are especially vulnerable to higher shipping costs. Windsor Johnston, NPR News.
2: U.S. stock indexes rose today. 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
1: 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The North Summit Fire District may raise taxes next year. KPCW's Connor Thomas reports the district is strapped for cash after canceling an increase for 2026.
2: The North Summit Fire District has begun the truth in taxation process, referring to the series of public notices and hearings required to raise property taxes. The district's board is pursuing a 28% tax increase. Chief Ben Nielsen told the board at its October 8th meeting that North Summit Fire still is not financially stable since it transitioned from a volunteer force to a professional one.
3: We have made extreme progress, but we knew that it was going to take, because this hole that we were dug into took about 35 years to dig ourselves into it. We knew it was going to take some time to get out of it. We're only in year five. We're still trying to stabilize.
2: He says the fire district still has old engines and buildings to repair, for example. A 28% property tax increase translates to $635,000 in revenue. But the problem, Nielsen says, is North Summit's tax base is small compared to neighboring fire districts. The county council has the final say on the tax hike and won't vote until later this year. Since professionalizing, North Summit Fire has received an improved insurance rating, which can translate to lower home insurance payments. It was also able to help fight this summer's Rocky Canyon fire near Hennifer, which topped 16,000 acres. The state has promised to reimburse North Summit for its efforts. Connor Thomas, KPCW News.
1: And the Park City School District's new athletic facilities are expected to be completed by the end of November. KPCW's Christine Weller reports.
4: In the works since the summer of 2025, Park City School District athletics facilities were originally slated for completion by August, then delayed until October. Now, Superintendent Lindsay Huntsman says construction on the Kearns Boulevard campus will be done in November.
5: Treasure Mountain is tricky now with the weather turning. The last piece of that puzzle is the tennis courts, which will require the concrete being poured.
4: Illegal groundwater dumping, problems with contaminated soil, and other construction issues contributed to the delay. The project includes two soccer fields, eight tennis courts, and a softball and baseball field where Treasure Mountain Junior High previously stood. The facilities are now called the Treasure Mountain Sports Complex. The Dozier football field west of Park City High School is also getting a revamp with a new track, turf, and concessions building. Those facilities are set to be complete by the end of this month.
5: We're just waiting for the last pieces to be completed, and it's primarily those internal, the bathrooms, the team rooms, the concessions, where they will run the clock and the announcer.
4: Huntsman said football, flag football, and girls' soccer teams have been using the field. Board of Education President Meredith Reed said once construction is finished, board members may revisit another part of the athletics master plan. The project was split into four phases. Only phase three was not approved. It includes building a field house, expanding parking, and renovating existing gyms.
6: Phase three was the part that the board pulled out previously because it was such a large expense and we weren't ready to take that on.
4: The parent-formed Go Miners Athletic Foundation is partnering with the district to help fund the project. Huntsman said a field house would give indoor athletes facilities they deserve, as well as provide space for sports teams to practice during winter. Christine Weller, KPCW News.
1: And the Summit County Sheriff's Office is asking residents to report any burglaries or thefts within the past 6 months. The request follows the arrest of 26-year-old Eric Michael Thomas on October 9th on suspicion of burglary and theft while providing pest control services. Thomas was charged October 13th with theft valued at least $5,000, a second-degree felony. A jail affidavit says Thomas was arrested after one of his Summit County customers reported they believed he had taken a diamond necklace. Responding deputies also found a silver ring, silver pendant necklace, and a gold bracelet. The estimated value of the items is over $14,700. According to the affidavit, Thomas told investigators he had stolen jewelry or small, high-value items from more than 10 other area homes and was keeping them in a box at his house. The sheriff's office says residents should provide as much detail as possible about any missing property, including photos, descriptions, distinguishing features, special markings, engravings, or serial numbers. Thomas made his first court appearance today. He will return to 3rd District Court on October 23rd. We'll be back with more local news at 4:32.
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8: 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It's 4:10, and it is a gorgeous day here in the Wasatch Back. 57 in Park City right now, 62 in Heber Valley. Both locations going to have a chilly night, but we've got a sunny, beautiful week ahead of us. It's going to be in the low 60s straight on through until Monday. Overnight lows are going to be in the high 30s, low 40s. And in Heber Valley, the only thing that's different, it's a little warmer, high 60s, a low 70s, and overnight lows. Tomorrow night it's going to be freezing 31, and then just above freezing on Saturday and Sunday nights at 33. All right, the news now, it is traffic and accidents westbound I-80 just before Main Street. We've got a crash. The right shoulder is blocked. And if you go just a little bit further, there is a car that has had a problem, and it is blocking the left shoulder. All right, so that's westbound. And if you heard me earlier, and if you didn't, well, you know, we've got all eastbound lanes closed on I-80 eastbound between Hoytsville and Colville. They are recommending that you use the Wanship exit. And if you can't, I'm not really seeing too much of a backup, so they must be moving people around pretty well. But know if you're going east or west on I-80, you're going to hit a little bit of traffic. And of course, if you're in Park City and you're trying to get out of town on 224, it is looking mighty red from about Bear Hollow all the way up to Kimball Junction. And we've got a little bit of slowdown on 248 coming in and out of town. So take it slow. And the Heber accident, it looks like that has cleared up pretty much at Main Street in Heber City, and a little bit of a slowdown at River Road intersection. All right, you got that all? Okay. Just if you're out and about, go slow, keep it dialed right here to KPCW. And of course, if there's something you'd like to hear, text or call 435-655-8255. It'll make your ride a whole lot better. Right now, it's Dire Straits. Stay with us.

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1: 418. How's everybody doing out there? Thanks for tuning in, listening like a local to the local here at KPCW. It's Joe Knepp sitting in for Claire Riley. Let's see what's happening around town. I've got a lecture by a local, and it's taking place on Monday, October 19th, 5 to 6 p.m. over at the Jim Asante Auditorium. It is a free lecture, and it is about the Salem witch trials. More than 300 years ago, a series of investigations and hearings led to convictions of witchcraft. Prepare for Halloween. As experienced lecturer Deborah Jennings gives a talk and slide presentation about how American colonial life, church politics, family feuds, and hysterical children all led to this unusual period of history. She'll be talking about how fear, gossip, snooping, and tattling resulted in accusations, persecution, imprisonment, and executions. All right. Again, it is Monday, October 19th, 5 p.m. at the Jim Asante Auditorium. It's free, and it's open to the public. All right, we're going to get back to the music before we have Lost and Found, BBC Headline News, and more KPCW local news. I've got a Fresh Track Friday replay for you. It's Joey Dosik, Do You Wanna Leave?

0: And you just heard The Cure, A Fragile Thing. Before that, Fresh Track Friday replay, Joey Dosik with Do You Want to Leave? It's 4:29. That means it is time for Lost and Found. We'll follow that up with BBC Headline News, KPCW Local News, so stay with us. We have a Visa debit card. It was found by Christine over at Willow Creek Loop on the 9th of October. Looking to get a credit card, a debit card back? Give Christine a call. Her number is 917-975-9990. Then we have Stephen. He lost a key ring. It's got about 5 keys on it, and one of them is a round key. It was lost on the 8th on the 300 block of Main Street. If you can help Stephen get his keys back, the number to call is 650-796-9333. 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
2: BBC News with Moira Alderson. The British Defence Secretary Wes Streeting says he's received a direct reassurance by his US counterpart Pete Hegseth that Starlink satellite services used by Ukraine's military have been restored. It comes after Ukraine alleged that the Trump administration cut some intelligence sharing and restricted Ukraine's access to Starlink, which impacted its frontline operations. President Trump has cancelled a plan announced by the Pentagon to live stream the execution of an ex-serviceman by firing squad. Nidal Hassan killed 13 people at a US military base in 2009. The internationally recognised government in Yemen says the Prime Minister is safe after a Houthi attack on the presidential palace in Aden. 5 ballistic missiles were fired, targeting an operations centre for the Saudi-led coalition which backs the government. Several people have been injured in a shooting outside a primary school in the US state of Oregon. A police spokeswoman said children were among the victims. Officers found the shooter dead inside the school building in the city of Bend. Venezuela's former president Nicolas Maduro and his wife Celia Flores have pleaded not guilty to new charges in the US that they conspired to torture political opponents. The fresh indictment significantly expands the case against the pair. There's been a collision between a bus and a train on the French side of the Channel Tunnel that connects northern France with southern England. The French authorities say 19 people were injured, but none of the injuries are life-threatening. Violent protests in Albania are continuing into the night, with student-led demonstrators demanding the resignation of the Prime Minister, Edi Rama. The protesters say they're angry about poor education standards, rising living costs and alleged government corruption. They set fire to buildings in the capital, Tirana, on Wednesday. BBC News.
3: KPCW News Time is 4:32. I'm Christine Weller and this is your local news on The Local View. Summit County is seeking grant funding to allow older residents to order on-demand transportation. KPCW's Connor Thomas has details.
4: One of the Summit County government's goals in the next 5 years is to increase transportation services for seniors. So as Deputy County Manager Jana Young explains, the county is turning to the transit agency it created in 2021 for help.
5: We've been working with High Valley Transit to launch a new program next year that would be kind of on-demand services for seniors in North Summit and South Summit, which is a really big deal because we don't have transit, certainly to North Summit right now.
4: Older residents could get rides to medical appointments, she says, or other errands. Summit County seniors rely on volunteers to shuttle them to and from social outings right now. To fund the initiative, High Valley is applying for a grant from the Federal Transit Administration, according to its August board meeting minutes. Chief Financial Officer Matt Levitt says that Summit County has earmarked some of its annual contribution to High Valley Transit to match the grant if it comes through. On Wednesday, the County Council adopted 4 goals to improve senior services by 2031, transportation being one of the areas of focus. The county also aims to meet the needs of a growing senior population, strengthen the senior centers themselves, and foster community. Summit County and High Valley Transit are financial supporters of KPCW. Connor Thomas, KPCW News.
3: Wasatch Back voters can hear from 2026 candidates for state and county government offices at a forum tonight. KPCW and the Heber Leadership Academy are partnering to host the October 15th forum at the Wasatch Fire District office on Jordan L. Parkway in Heber City. The forum runs from 6 to 8 p.m. Candidates for Utah House District 59 and Wasatch County Council seats A and C will answer questions. District 59 covers Wasatch County and some areas of Summit County, including Park City and part of the Snyderville Basin. And fire crews will be conducting prescribed burns at Parley Summit in Lambs Canyon and Mill Creek Sunday. The U.S. Forest Service's Salt Lake Ranger District and Utah Forestry Fire and State Lands are conducting the burns. Smoke from those fires might drift into Snyderville Basin and Park City. We'll be back with more local news at 5:05.
6: Florida Republican Maria Elvira Salazar shocked her party last month when she criticized President Trump's immigration policies in a campaign ad.
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0: It is 4:35. Joan F. sitting in for Claire Wiley on the Local View here at KPCW. Love that you guys are listening like locals. I've got two back-to-back requests that I'm going to play. First is for Mayor. Love that Mayor is listening like a local, wanting to hear Come Together by local artist Wyatt Pike. And I'll follow that up with a tune for Dennis. He's in Heber, and he is not anywhere near that accident that happened earlier today. He wants to hear The Band, and King Harvest Has Surely Come. Thanks for tuning in and listening like a local to KPCW.

0: And that's a great tune by the late, great Stevie Ray Vaughan and Double Trouble, his band, Let Me Love You, Baby. It's 4:46. Talking about the winter launch sale. It has taken place at the Heber Valley Thrift Shop down at 55 East Center Street in Heber City on tomorrow and Saturday. 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You'll find great deals on great name brands of skis, boots, snowboards, helmets, goggles, snowshoes, and, you know, so much more. In the gathering space above the Park City Boutique and Thrift, again, that is going to be Thursday, October 22nd through the 24th. It shows 10 to 5. I'm not sure if that's the hours for each of those days, but you can check it out if you need some gear. We're going to get back to the music after we hear from our underwriters. I've got Solomon Burke, Cry to Me, Corinne Bailey Ray, Put Your Records On, Michigander with Taxi, and maybe another one before NPR News at the top of the hour. Stay with us.
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0: Got a couple of big things keeping people pretty slowed down on I-80 eastbound and getting out of town on 224 and 248. So take it slow, listen to the radio, and you'll hear something that'll just keep you chill and you'll get to where you're going. All right, thanks for tuning in and listening like a local. It's NPR News.
1: Live from NPR News in Washington, I'm Ryland Barton. Authorities say at least two people were hospitalized today after a shooting at an elementary school in Bend, Oregon, and the shooter was shot and killed. Bend police spokesperson Sheila Miller says children were among the victims. Authorities received a call about a shot fired into a car outside Silver Rail Elementary and arrived on scene within minutes. Miller says the shooter was taken down inside the school soon after police arrived. The conditions of those injured were not immediately known. The Justice Department is suing California to block state election officials from counting mail-in ballots from suspected non-citizens. NPR's Ryan Lucas reports.
2: The Justice Department says it filed its lawsuit after election officials in California failed to cross-check the state's voter rolls against a list of some 20,000 names of quote-unquote likely non-citizens believed to have been sent vote-by-mail ballots. The DOJ provided that list of names to state election officials earlier this week on an encrypted thumb drive and gave them a 48-hour deadline to conduct a review. In its lawsuit, the department is asking the court to block California from counting mail-in ballots from what it calls likely non-citizens until voter citizenship can be determined. California's Secretary of State rejected the DOJ's efforts, saying this week the department is trying to unlawfully access protected voter data. Ryan Lucas, NPR News, Washington.
1: Some Georgians say they plan to vote to check President Trump's power. NPR's Mara Liasson has more on a focus group of voters who backed Joe Biden in 2020 before swinging to President Trump 2 years ago.
3: These voters feel betrayed. They believed him when he said he would bring prices down and wouldn't get into any more wars. Now they say they're more economically anxious than they were before Trump took office. Specifically, each one of them said there are things that they've cut back on, like eating out or going on vacation. And more importantly, they're drawing a direct line from the decisions that Trump has made to raise tariffs or go to war and the struggles they're having to make ends meet.
1: NPR's Mara Liasson reporting. Officials in Southern California are preparing for wildfires, with much of the region under a red flag warning. From member station LAist Lucas Brady Woods reports.
4: The risk is so high right now because of a mix of strong winds, dry vegetation, and low humidity. If a fire breaks out under these conditions, it can easily spread out of control. Similar factors drove the deadly Los Angeles wildfires in 2025. Los Angeles Fire Department Captain Milo Cope says wind can spread embers over long distances.
5: They can fly up to a mile out and then drop down. And because the weather is dry, they drop down and they catch and they'll light that brush on fire ahead of us.
4: California Governor Gavin Newsom and Los Angeles Mayor Karen Bass have ordered extra firefighting resources to high-risk areas across the region. For NPR News, I'm Lucas Brady Woods in Los Angeles.
1: U.S. stock indexes closed up today. The Dow rose more than 1%. 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
8: 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I'm Christine Weller, and this is your local news on The Local View. Park City's planning team is working on updating city code to align with the city's general plan, adopted in 2025. Planning Director Rebecca Ward said locals can provide feedback at an open house Tuesday at the Park City Library from 5 to 7 p.m.
9: There will be an opportunity to learn about the WaterWise and FireWise landscaping updates, FireWise material updates, historic preservation, the swimming pool and hot tub code amendments that are in progress

0: parking, open space.
1: City planners propose adding better FireWise practices, including updating regulations to allow fire-resistant materials on home exteriors. Staff also recommends new rules to limit landscaping within 5 feet of structures to ignition-resistant plants. Sustainability ordinance changes are also up for discussion. One proposal adds landfill diversion and recycling requirements to the review process for new construction. Attendees can also learn more about potential parking and seasonal housing changes. University of Utah researchers will also gather input on wildfire mitigation, resilience, and insurance for an ongoing study. Park City Municipal is a financial supporter of KPCW. The North Summit Fire District may raise taxes next year. KPCW's Connor Thomas reports the district is strapped for cash after canceling an increase for 2026.
2: The North Summit Fire District has begun the truth in taxation process, referring to the series of public notices and hearings required to raise property taxes. The district's board is pursuing a 28% tax increase. Chief Ben Nielsen told the board at its October 8th meeting that North Summit Fire still is not financially stable since it transitioned from a volunteer force to a professional one.
3: We have made extreme progress, but we knew that it was going to take, because this hole that we were dug into took about 35 years to dig ourselves into it. We knew it was going to take some time to get out of it. We're only in year five. We're still trying to stabilize.
2: He says the fire district still has old engines and buildings to repair, for example. A 28% property tax increase translates to $635,000 in revenue. But the problem, Nielsen says, is North Summit's tax base is small compared to neighboring fire districts. The county council has the final say on the tax hike and won't vote until later this year. Since professionalizing, North Summit Fire has received an improved insurance rating, which can translate to lower home insurance payments. It was also able to help fight this summer's Rocky Canyon fire near Hennifer, which topped 16,000 acres. The state has promised to reimburse North Summit for its efforts. Connor Thomas, KPCW News.
1: The Summit County Council is making progress on its affordable housing goal, but as KPCW's Ula Britt Libre reports, the council disagrees on plan details.
4: More than a year ago, Summit County officials set a goal to build 1,500 units of affordable housing by 2036. The recently approved Crossroads at Silver Creek and Junction Commons projects will chip away at the goal with a combined 244 units. That leaves the county 1,256 units short. In March of 2025, the council decided not to include affordable housing units from two significant Snyderville Basin projects. Those are the Six Ridge Partners development in Kimball Junction, Altus, and whatever is built on the county-owned Klein Dolly parcel in Jeremy Ranch. Councilmember Megan McKenna estimated 480 units have been planned across the two. Leaving those out could paint an inaccurate picture of progress, says Councilmember Candace Hart.
5: What I don't like about the idea of excluding Altus and anything, it just doesn't give us a real look at what's happening.
4: After this year's housing approvals, Councilmember Chris Robinson says the county is not well positioned to do more soon.
6: I think if we really want to do anything in the near term, we've either got to do it with community commercial with tons of special exceptions, or we've got to somehow accelerate the timeline for processing a new zone.
4: The next housing summit is set for November 13th. Ula Britt Libre, KPCW News.
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8: It is 5:10 on this Thursday, October 15th. It's Joan F. sitting in for Claire Riley on the Local View. And beautiful day out there. Walked the dog this morning, saw that snow up on the top of the mountains, and I don't know, change of seasons. felt really good. And my dog loves the cooler temperature. So he's a snow dog, loves it. Anyway, you know where we're headed, right? Okay, it's currently 59 degrees in Park City, 62 in Heber Valley. We've got a beautiful weekend forecast ahead of us. It's going to be in the low to mid 60s here in Park City, straight on through till Monday. Overnight lows in the high 30s, low 40s. In Heber Valley, a little bit warmer. Tomorrow starts with a high of 68. It'll be 70 on Saturday and then back into the high 60s throughout the weekend into Monday. Overnight lows a little bit cooler there. Tonight, 29 for a low, 31 on Friday, and then it will be just above freezing as the weekend moves on. All right, traffic is big news. We've got I-80 eastbound. It is still closed. They are saying it's closed at Colville, and they're saying that you should use the Wan Ship exit. And I'm looking on UDOT, and it doesn't look pretty. So if you don't have to go that way, we've got Dineabout here in Park City. You know, special meals. You might as well hang out and not get stuck in traffic and enjoy a little bit of the evening. All right. We also have a little bit of a slowdown on 224 northbound up by Kimball Junction. And the intersections along Kearns Boulevard are 248. So take it slow. And if you see something that we should be sharing with our listeners, be sure to text or call 435-655-8255. All right, we've got another hour and a half together. This hour, we are going to have a Lost and Found at the bottom of the hour. We will have BBC headline news, more KPCW local news, and at 6 o'clock on kpcw.org or KPCW's Facebook page, you can watch live the Wasatch County Political Forum tonight. It starts at 6. All right, we're going to get into the music. And of course, if you've got a song, text or call 435-655-8255. I've got local artist Doug Winch with Love Me Tender, Beauty Shop, and Casey Musgraves, Blowin' Smoke. She's performing tonight at the Delta Center, so I got to squeeze her in there. I kind of like the song. Anyway, I hope you do too. Here we go. Sequence.

0: This fall, new businesses are opening at Junction Commons. In October, Nordstrom Rack, Pandora, and Fourth Space are opening their doors. 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
1: 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All right, a lot of fun on Sunday nights between 7 and 10, 6, This Day in Music Tunes, and I will be hosting it. I hope you tune in. All right, let's talk about the Riverscape Restoration Volunteer event that is taking place tomorrow, 9 to 3, and you can join Sageland Collaborative and Trout Unlimited to build beaver dam analogs and other low-tech restoration structures in Lodgepole Creek, and that is going to improve stream habitat. These volunteer events are a fun opportunity to cool off. They're saying in the late summer heat, I don't know, we're going to get warm again, but let's just say in Indian summer, while making a positive impact on Utah's waterways. For more information and to register, do it quick. It's tomorrow morning, sagelandcollaborative.org. All right, I've got another set of music for you, and then it's going to be Lost and Found, BBC headline news, more local news. Stay with us, and I've got a local listener. In Heber, wanting to hear Spirit, and I got a line on you. As always, thanks for tuning in and listening like a local.

0: And that was Remy Wolf with Bottle. Before that, local listener in Heber, Dennis, wanting to hear Spirits, I Got a Line on You. 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It is 5:28, and on the half hour here at KPCW, we provide you, our local listeners, with a free lost and found report. 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Here we go. I've got Ashley. Ashley found a retriever. Has a pink collar. It was roaming around Pine Brook Road on Friday the 10th, about 5 p.m. If you're looking for your pup, give Ashley a call. The number to call her at is 415-866-5834. Then we have Jennifer, who lost her female 55-pound dog. The name is Millie, and it's a Hungarian retriever, I believe. It's a Vizsla. And she's about 7 years old. She wasn't wearing a collar. If you can help Jennifer out, give her a call, 801-916-1693. We've got a tabby cat, too, lost by Jenny between Silver Summit and Highland Trailhead. If you have seen that kitty cat roaming around, give her a call, 801-550-5550. And BBC News and local news right after this.
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0: BBC News with Moira Alderson. At least three children and one adult have been killed in a shooting at a primary school in the US state of Oregon. Police in the city of Bend said the shooter was killed by a bystander. The British Defence Secretary Wes Streeting says he's received a direct reassurance by his US counterpart Pete Hegseth that Starlink satellite services used by Ukraine's military have been restored. It comes after Ukraine alleged that the Trump administration cut some intelligence sharing and restricted Ukraine's access to Starlink, which impacted its frontline operations. The internationally recognised government in Yemen says the Prime Minister is safe after a Houthi attack on the presidential palace in Aden. Five ballistic missiles were fired, targeting an operations centre for the Saudi-led coalition which backs the government. Several people have been injured in a shooting outside a primary school in the US state of Oregon. A police spokeswoman said children were among the victims. Officers found the shooter dead inside the school building in the city of Bend. Venezuela's former president Nicolas Maduro and his wife Celia Flores have pleaded not guilty to new charges in the US that they conspired to torture political opponents. The fresh indictment significantly expands the case against the pair. There's been a collision between a bus and a train on the French side of the Channel Tunnel that connects northern France with southern England. The French authorities say 19 people were injured, but none of the injuries are thought to be life-threatening. Violent protests in Albania are continuing into the night, with student-led demonstrators demanding the resignation of the Prime Minister Edi Rama. The protesters say they're angry about poor education standards, rising living costs and alleged government corruption. They set fire to buildings in the capital Tirana on Wednesday. That's the latest. BBC News.
1: 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This is your local news on The Local View. Park City School District's new athletic facilities are expected to be complete by the end of November. KPCW's Christine Weller has details.
2: In the works since the summer of 2025, Park City School District athletics facilities were originally slated for completion by August, then delayed until October. Now, Superintendent Lindsay Huntsman says construction on the Kearns Boulevard campus will be done in November.
3: Treasure Mountain is tricky now with the weather turning. The last piece of that puzzle is the tennis courts, which will require the concrete being poured.
2: Illegal groundwater dumping, problems with contaminated soil, and other construction issues contributed to the delay. The project includes two soccer fields, eight tennis courts, and a softball and baseball field where Treasure Mountain Junior High previously stood. The facilities are now called the Treasure Mountain Sports Complex. The Dozier football field west of Park City High School is also getting a revamp with a new track, turf, and concessions building. Those facilities are set to be complete by the end of this month.
3: We're just waiting for the last pieces to be completed, and it's primarily those internal, the bathrooms, the team rooms, the concessions, where they will run the clock and the announcer.
2: Huntsman said football, flag football, and girls' soccer teams have been using the field. Christine Weller, KPCW News.
1: The Summit County Sheriff's Office is asking residents to report any burglaries or thefts within the past 6 months following the arrest of 26-year-old Eric Michael Thomas on suspicion of burglary and theft while providing pest control services. Thomas was charged October 13th with theft valued at least $5,000, a second-degree felony. And according to the affidavit, Thomas told investigators he had stolen jewelry or other small, high-value items from more than 10 other area homes. Later this month, residents can share their thoughts on a proposed town east of Heber in Wasatch County. The 2,700-acre Wasatch Highlands town got state approval to begin its incorporation effort in February. Consultants will present feasibility study findings to residents at the Wasatch High School Auditorium October 27th from 6 to 8 p.m.
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9: Okay, 5:35, almost 5:36, and I got a local listener who wants to give a shout-out to the Miners women's soccer team. They are in their quarterfinal game against Snow Canyon. Started at 3 o'clock. I don't have a score to give you, but we're going to play a little music and keep them going and hopefully give them a high five in a couple hours. It is Shakira and Burna Boy's Die Die.

0: Let's go.
1: All right, that was World Cup tune there. Shakira and Burna Boy with Die Die. And that is going out to the Park City Miners women's soccer team. They are playing over at, I believe, at Dozier Field. And hopefully we can give them a high five when the game is over. All right, up next, it's a Fresh Track Friday replay. Karina Reichman with Riverside Drive.

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1: 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It's Joan F. We've got another set of music before NPR News at the top of the hour. And then we've just got, about half hour more together on this lovely Thursday evening. I will be back again sitting in for Claire tomorrow on the Local View. So if you've enjoyed it, be sure to tune in again tomorrow. All right, let's talk about this activity. It's hot off the press, just arrived on my computer screen. It's the auditions for the Park City Holiday Spectacular. That is happening today through the 18th, and you get to audition for the Park City Holiday Spectacular. The Egyptian is seeking local talent to bring their local show to life this year. And if you're interested, it's a sing-along spectacular. Reach out to Jake at parkcityshows.com, or you can call the box office over at the Egyptian for more information. So, all right, you know we're starting to think winter. Holiday Spectacular. All right, upcoming concert, Gorillaz. They are going to be at the Delta Center on Tuesday the 20th. And right now you're going to hear on Melancholy Hill.

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